0: This is Global News at 6 o'clock. I'm Thomas Dias. It's 19 degrees. Police in Calgary say a father now charged with murdering his two young children had picked them up Wednesday afternoon from their mother's home for a visit, but they never returned. Staff Sergeant Mark Ron says the next morning the man called them to make a horrendous confession.
1: The accused contacted 911 and stated that he had killed his children and gave his location.
0: Soon after, the 3-year-old girl and 5-year-old boy were found dead in a Jeep parked near a police station with their 37-year-old father arrested outside the vehicle. Police say he's been charged with 2 counts of first-degree murder with a publication ban preventing the release of any names in the case. The father is to appear in court in Calgary on Monday for a bail hearing. In a moment, but first, checking traffic, here's Jackson McNulty.
2: Thank you, and making our way home tonight, we got a few things slowing us down. First off, crews are on scene for a collision on 87th Avenue, westbound at the West Anthony Handy overpass. As delays here start to push into construction, we're seeing a pretty long lineup from the West Anthony Handy back towards 182nd Street. On the Waymont eastbound, we had a pretty short-lived issue just after Fox Drive that had traffic backed up across the Quinnell Bridge. Good news, that issue is gone, and volume is starting to move through, but slowing down again as we turn around Twilliger Corner. We have crews on scene for a collision at 50th Street and Roper Road. Minor southbound delays here. And if you're on 170th Street, southbound moving towards the White Mud Overpass, we do crews on scene for a medical situation blocking the left-hand lane. Not bad for delays here, but definitely slow getting past. 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From the Global One Traffic Center, I'm Jackson McNulty.
0: Thank you, Jackson. Eppington police say shots fired near a schoolyard in the area of 133rd Avenue and Clairview Road back in the early morning hours of April 5th resulted in one of the bullets entering a bedroom in a nearby home and narrowly missing a young child who was asleep at the time. Investigators believe one person is responsible for firing the shots following a brief meeting with someone in an unknown vehicle. They've released surveillance images of the suspect and the vehicle, hoping you can help with the investigation. A freelance journalist is challenging a timeline released by Elections Canada regarding a large data leak of public Alberta voters. Well, Jen Gerson says while the breach was announced yesterday, she initially uncovered the leak a month ago from an anonymous source claiming this.
3: I was able to use an email burner account, so no real names, no verification, no nothing. Just rando burner email account. Sign up for the Centurion Initiative. And when I got in there, what I saw was a huge database that looks an awful lot like the Alberta voter file. It had millions of names on it. It had personal addresses on it.
0: Gerson says she then got a hold of Elections Alberta and was contacted the next day by an Elections Alberta investigator. 10 days later, Gerson says she received an email from Elections Alberta, the commissioner, saying, even though we find your data compelling, we can't rule out the possibility that a third-party source populated this database and therefore we can't investigate. Gerson adds Elections Alberta seeds these files by putting false data in each version to make it easy to track a leak back to whoever leaked it. She says unlike a phone book, Alberta voters cannot remove their names from an electoral file, making many voters vulnerable, and access to the file needs special permission. Elections Alberta issued a release earlier today saying the UCP's Bill 54 has raised the bar on where they can start investigations. Well, in his first sit-down with the Canadian press since becoming Prime Minister, Mark Carney pointed to a few reasons why a new oil pipeline out of Alberta is probable.
4: There is real demand.
5: Carney says the war in Iran and Canada's need to diversify energy exports to Asia all point to the likelihood of a new pipeline coming at some point. Though the Prime Minister also says a new pipeline is part of a larger package with the Alberta energy deal.
4: All of that lines up to it's more likely than not, which means more probable than possible. But none of that says it's certain. Still a lot of work to be done.
5: Still, there is not yet a private sector company who has publicly stepped up to build a new pipeline. Nick Murray, The Canadian Press, Ottawa.
0: And Britney Spears has a court date Monday morning now that prosecutors have charged her with a single count of misdemeanor DUI.
6: The California Highway Patrol accused her of being intoxicated with a mixture of both alcohol and drugs. They took a blood sample from her that night. Since then, her team tells us she checked herself into a treatment program, but for weeks, prosecutors have been deciding on charges. Now, the DA tells us because it is a low-level misdemeanor charge, they're going to offer her a deal, and she can decide not to go and send her attorney to represent her. If she pleads guilty, she would avoid jail, but she would get probation for 12 months, and then she would have to go to DUI classes.
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9: 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And they're up, Edmonton, touchdown Elks. The Edmonton Oilers pour onto the ice. 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
7: Edmonton's home for great stories, local heroes, and everything you need on the Oilers and Elks. This is Inside Sports, brought to you by James H. Brown and Associates, Alberta Injury Lawyers, the heavy hitters of injury law. 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
10: Fun is over from an Oilers perspective. It's just beginning on Inside Sports tonight, though, so don't worry. We're not sitting here sad about things. We are we're taking it in stride because it was a long run, and well, not this particular one, but I mean the last couple of years and all. It's been a long ride, and so this is obviously where it stops for the time being, and we'll pick things up in September, but we've got a lot to get to, and we want to involve you on the show tonight. So 780-451-8800 is the number to jump in on the text line. The hotline will open up a couple of times throughout the show for sure. Maybe not right out of the hop, but we will definitely endeavor to get some calls on the air, get your thoughts on the air. After the Oilers season came to an unceremonious end in Game 6 last night, it was just, I don't know if there was the kind of desperation that I would have necessarily anticipated in a game like that. And that just tells me that this team was really running on a low gas tank. And I don't want to sit here and make excuses. I think that's cheesy to do in the Oilers market, but it's... you know, it's a factor. Absolutely, it was a factor. And I imagine we're going to learn some things when they talk tomorrow, and they will talk tomorrow, with respect to who's been dealing with what. Maybe we won't. They've been coy about it in past and decided at times not to share that that kind of information. But if we do find out, you know, we're likely to be, I would suggest, surprised by just what these guys are playing through. It's going to catch up with all teams. It caught up with Florida after a couple of long runs as well. Edmonton has played more hockey than any other team in the last 4 years combined. It's over 490 playoff games. So you're talking about a lot of hockey. not 490 playoff games, 490 total games, including the playoffs, is what I mean to say. Yeah, it's a lot. So that's where I think that they have arrived at now. But they'll never be the ones to say that. They'll never look in at that avenue for an excuse, as some of the audio today will explain. So, yeah, I think first and foremost, let's just get to a quick audio recap of the game, and then we'll dive into what some of the players had to say afterwards.
11: The Edmonton Oilers looking to extend this series to a game seven as they take on the Anaheim Ducks here at the Honda Center. Pressured by Nugent Hopkins. McTavish in there too. It goes to the right wing point. Carlson, a shot. Tipped on net. Side of the goal. Scores. That one got tipped. Ingram dove back. Couldn't quite keep it out. It's 1-0 Anaheim. Now to Carlson. A toss to Kreider. Scores. Chris Kreider got the pass on the right wing. He goes high to the glove side on Ingram. It's 2-0 Anaheim.
12: As the Oilers again with some offensive zone time, Kreider picks up his first goal of the series. And that was some goal. I mean, high to the glove side. Anaheim has been chasing every game and won three of the games. The Oilers are going to have to chase tonight.
11: Left wing to Doc. Doc, a shot. Save made by Dostal in front. Scores!
12: Connor Murphy.
11: And Connor Murphy jumps up into the play, and the Anaheim lead is cut to 2-1. Left wing, McTavish to Lacombe. Doesn't shoot. To Gauthier. Scores! Gauthier let it go on the right side. That hits something. Goes stick side on Ingram. It's a power play goal, and the Ducks are up 3-1. Backhand save. Score!
13: Whatever. I'm not going to do it. No. I thought we were... Yeah.
10: That is a malfunction at the junction, my friends. Okay. So now that that has happened... Wow, way to halt the show in its tracks. That is really all we needed to hear en route to a 5-2 Anaheim Ducks victory. It was just, again, I say, they fall down a couple of goals. The pushback really was not there. They surrender a power play goal again, and the rest is history. So, look, we've got a lot to break down. We've got a lot to look ahead to now in terms of a big off season with plenty of unrestricted free agents coming up. The goaltending situation is very uncertain. Connor Ingram on an expiring deal. Tristan Jarry is sticking around. And there's a lot going on in Edmonton. Matias Ekholm gave a breakdown of the series in general.
14: I haven't really put much thought into that. It's just been game by game, but some games certainly they outplayed us, and I mean that's why I ended up 4-2. I mean that's a decisive win for them, and that's pretty much my analysis at this point.
10: Never found consistency, according to the captain.
14: I mean, that's been the whole year. We've been searching for consistency all year. Obviously, we didn't find it here in the playoffs.
10: Yeah, certainly not. Again, the idea that these two deep runs have caught up with them maybe is part of this. At least that's a question that needs to be asked. It was asked, and this was the answer from McDavid.
13: Whatever, I'm not going to do it. No, I thought we were, yeah, I don't know.
10: Yeah, frustrated for sure, and not willing to admit it, perhaps. On the injuries that could be plaguing this team, the coach had this to say.
15: You know, obviously Leon was injured for the last 4 or 5 weeks heading into the playoffs, and you know, for him to come back after that long stretch, you know, I thought he played really well. We've got some guys with some fractures that were playing through things that made it really difficult to play at their best, but I certainly love their effort and how they dug in, and they were absolutely not going to pull themselves out of the lineup, and you know, I thought they contributed as much as they could.
10: Mm-hmm. Well, I mean, you look at the stats, and Leon Draisaitl is leading the postseason in scoring, so it's it's like he was doing what he could, right? But unfortunately, what he could was not enough in the grand scheme of things. McDavid with just one goal in the series, 6 points in the six games, though. They had a few point-per-game players, Kasperi Kapanen, Vasily Podkolzin, point-per-game players, but... Yeah, the injuries down the middle catching up with this team. Ryan Nugent-Hopkins and Leon Draisaitl, a couple of thoughts on that.
16: I don't know. I mean, I think we felt good. I mean, it's not an excuse. It's we just didn't get the job done at the end of the day, but I can't speak for everybody else. Obviously, guys are banged up. They're fighting through a lot of stuff. But still, I mean, energy-wise, I think it's not an excuse. Everybody's tired out there. Everybody's just grinding. And, at the end of the day, we just didn't get it done.
17: It's hard. I mean, our center 1, 2, 3 are playing through stuff. But at the end of the day, you got to find ways to win games. In any way, you got to grind one out, you got to defend one out, and injuries, yeah, they suck, and it hit us at a bad time, certainly. But at the end of the day, they're the better team, and we'll just leave it at that.
10: Yeah. Well, you got to tip your cap to Anaheim in this situation as well. They were a much stronger team than I had anticipated that they would be. They were maybe even a more mature team than I would anticipate. And I think a lot of that came from a fourth line that I had no idea was going to be as effective as it was. Ryan Poehling is a good third line center. And then Tim Washey, like who? But we know now what Tim Washey is about. He's about face-offs, and he's about playing a brand of hockey that's hard to play against. Jeffrey VL, did you think that he would be a focal point in this series, and he ended up being more of that than I had at all anticipated that he would have been. I thought maybe a fight from Jeff VL would be all that we'd hear, but he was hard on the forecheck the whole time. He was forcing turnovers. He was scoring goals. It was impressive from him. It was, ultimately more productive from that line than what Edmonton got from their own fourth line, and that's going to be something that has to be evaluated, right? The depth productivity on this Oilers side. Never got to their game, according to Draisaitl and McDavid.
17: Never really found what you need to find this time of year, especially to go all the way. In my opinion, just not good enough.
18: I mean, it's been the whole year. We've been searching for consistency all year. Obviously, we didn't find it here in the playoffs.
10: Mm-hmm. And perhaps the most poignant thing that came out of the post-game was this. McDavid saying that the team was average.
18: An average team with high expectations, you're going to be disappointed. We just never found it.
10: So now you've got people parsing through the weeds. What does this mean that this is an average team? Is that a shot across the bow? Is that him being underwhelmed with his surrounding cast? All this kind of stuff. I think to me, it's more about how they delivered. It's more about how they performed relative to expectation, being average. And I don't sit here and want to, I can't say that this is a better roster than the previous iterations of this team. I think it's fair to say that. I think they lost grit. I think they lost some veteran moxie with guys like Corey Perry, even Evander Kane out there for what it's worth. There was no way that they were going to be able to pay Corey Perry what he was paid by Los Angeles. So what was the pivot? What was the alternative? The alternative came up short this year. So now we've got to go to a different plan. Really want to know what you think about all of this. 780-451-8800. Of course, we're always looking for fresh takes, fresh take of the month. In fact, Kellen,
19: Oh, yeah, it's May 1.
10: It's May 1.
19: May 1.
10: Well, that means to me that it's time to...
19: It's gonna be May.
10: It's time to reward somebody with that Casio G-Shock watch. Exciting. Great. We've got plenty of time to do it. First hour is going to be open. Brownie is going to join us in the 7 o'clock block, and then we'll look ahead to what, again, the offseason may have in store for us in that 7:30 hour. So you get your texts in, and the calls will get flowing in about 10 minutes or so, hopefully, on Inside Sports tonight on 880 Chad.
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10: An average team with high expectations, you're going to be disappointed. You just never found it.
11: Again, an average team with high expectations from the captain. He didn't sign up to be a part of an average team, that's for sure. So whatever you've got to do to improve the situation around him, I think that is, it's prudent, obviously. This isn't a first-round group. It shouldn't be a first-round group. But there was enough wrong. There was enough injuries. There was enough going against them. They got a lot to build on, though. Like, I don't want to sit here and just be negative about everything in the same breath. But yeah, 5-2 last night in Game 6. They were bounced 4-2 in the series by the Anaheim Ducks, who move on to play the winner of either... it's the winner of Vegas and Utah, which we will see Game 6 of tonight. Vegas with a 3-2 series lead in that one. Sabres up a couple goals on the Boston Bruins in a series that they lead 3-2. Game 6 tonight as well. And then as we continue on, the out-of-town scoreboard for GCL Diesel. May as well rip it off right now for sure for our friends at GCL Diesel. Critical engine component suppliers of pumps, injectors, and turbochargers for the... my goodness, I butchered that one today. Anyway, Lightning and Canadians scoreless in the actual halfway point of this hockey game. Just eclipsed it. So there you go. Out of town scoreboard for GCL Diesel. 6:25 in Edmonton. Atif has weighed in on the text line. I appreciate that from Atif. Good evening. The Oilers simply ran out of gas. Was sad that they got eliminated last night. It's time to heal up, recharge, and come back stronger next season. Four trips to the Western Conference Final, two Western Conference Championships. Management needs to bring in the right pieces and keep the Blackhawks, keep the three Blackhawks. Yes, the three Blackhawks being Colton Dock and Connor Murphy, Jason Dickinson are all free agents. Colton Dock's a restricted free agent. The other two, unrestricted free agents. You wonder what happens. Connor Murphy was so good, though. To me, you absolutely have to keep him around. But he's got to want to be here, too. He's got the right to decide where he goes, and I know he was quite happy in Chicago, so we'll see what happens. We'll look further ahead and more at that kind of thing in the 735 block. Calls are welcome, 780-451-8800. Texts are too. If you missed out on Bob's show, why not dial us up right now? And we'll get to those. We'll give away a watch as well for our friends at Independent Jewelers on the other side of a quick news update here on Chad.
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17: This is Global News at 6:30. I'm Thomas Dias. It's 19 degrees. And wrapping up traffic today, here's Jackson McNulty.
18: Thank you. And heading into the weekend, we get a couple things still hanging around, including a collision on 87th Avenue westbound by the West Anthony Andy Overpass. Delays here, not terrible anymore, but still use some caution getting through. We have crews out for another collision up at 137th Avenue westbound by 133 Street. And if you're on Grove Road, making your way to cross the river, we do have a stalled vehicle northbound just after Emily Murphy Park Road. No delays here, but keep your eyes peeled in the area. Capital One has helped over 4 million Canadians get a credit card over the last 30 years. 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From the Global One Traffic Center, I'm Jackson McNulty.
19: Calgary police say a man now charged with first-degree murder in the deaths of two children, a 3-year-old girl and a 5-year-old boy, is their father. The children were found yesterday in a vehicle along a busy thoroughfare in the city's northwest. Police say they have received a phone call from the father around 10 a.m. that led them to the Jeep, which was parked near a police station, and a man was arrested outside the vehicle. Court records say the children were killed a day earlier. The father made his first court appearance today, but information identifying the victims or the father cannot be released under a publication ban. Police have not said how the children died, but autopsies were scheduled for today. And increased demand and the need to diversify have the Prime Minister calling a new Alberta pipeline more likely than not. Prime Minister Mark Carney says the war in Iran has countries looking for secure new sources of energy. He also points to Canada's need to diversify its energy sales to Asian markets. But Carney says none of that means a new pipeline is certain, and a lot of work remains to be done. 880 Ched weather, some scattered showers tonight, a low of +4, sunny and 19 tomorrow and Sunday. I'm Thomas Dias. Your next scheduled newscast at 7 on 880 Ched.
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24: There was a lot of expectations on this team.
25: Absolutely high. After being the Stanley Cup Finals 2 years in a row, and you've got the two superstars on our team, the expectations are high, and I don't know if that's unfair, but that's just the reality of what it was. And you know, we had some holes with our team, but you know, I thought we made the most out of it. And you know, once you get to the playoffs, you never know. We had a lot of confidence going in the playoffs. Unfortunately, we had some injuries that we weren't anticipating, which made it a little more difficult for us. But you know, once you get in the playoffs, you never know what could happen.
11: 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That was a disappointing result, obviously, to a season that featured a lot of mediocrity. 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So this is where we find ourselves, right? 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So I mentioned 9 unrestricted free agents. They got 3 restricted free agents. Colton Dock, Spencer Stastny, and Roby Irvente. And I mean, I just don't know where the space is on this roster to have all the players that you would want back, in theory, back on this roster. It's going to be very, very interesting in a year where there's not a lot of free agents. I mean, we're going to go through the free agents in a bit here. Not one by one necessarily, but just some of the options that are coming up in this next class, because it's not a great one. It's not what you might hope for. But that doesn't mean that you don't have a wish list, and that doesn't mean that there aren't other avenues of procuring talent. So let's see what Stan can do. Let's hear what Stan has to say as well. Actually, I thought it was going to be a little later, early next week. It's going to be tomorrow that we hear from GM Stan Bowman and Coach Chris Knobloch and the team. So a big day in Edmonton tomorrow as well. Let's open up the phone lines here. Appreciate everybody that wants to jump in. 780-451-8800. You can text that number. You can call that number as well to get in on the conversation. Christian in Chipman is going to lead us off tonight. Thanks for the call, Christian. What's going on?
0: Hey, I had a couple opinions about the roster this year. Do you think that the Oilers management are trying to recreate like a Wayne Gretzky Messi combination with like Connor McDavid Leon, or are they kind of, or do they have like their own kind of game plan going? That's one of my questions.
11: Oh, I think wholeheartedly they've got their own game plan going here. It's, you might be looking back at an old blueprint from time to time, but this is unique to them. And, unique players for sure.
0: Yeah. Okay. Fair enough. And my second question was more the goaltending. Do you think that was like a decision, like a calculated decision, or a hasty decision, like because the season wasn't going as well as they'd hoped?
11: You're talking about the trade that brought Tristan Jarry here?
0: Yeah, and sent Stuart Skinner away. Like, I mean.
11: Well, yeah, I think obviously it's, they don't do anything without doing their homework on the player that they're getting in return. And the reality is that Jarry had been having a good season in Pittsburgh prior to the move that was made. So I think that they were betting on a change of environment, maybe bringing more of that out in Jarry. And instead, Jarry got hurt early in his tenure here and hasn't really looked the same since. So I do believe that was a calculated move. It wasn't one where they went and had to make a trade. there's no GM that's going to panic and make a move like that, I don't think, in the National Hockey League these days, Christian.
0: Okay, thank you.
11: Yeah, absolutely. Appreciate the call. 780-451-8800 is the number to jump aboard here. We've got some text to get to as well. Dan from San Gudo, always a good text, says, as the playoffs wore on, the team looked like a distance runner whose legs finally gave out and went to rubber. This break until next season will be a blessing for all injured. Many faces changed for the start of the year. Yeah, I don't disagree with that. And the reason that I feel that way is because they had 2 shots in the second period about 12 minutes in. No, maybe more like 8 to 10 minutes into that second period. But they were down a couple of goals at that point and really weren't pushing back. And a lot of the time you see the shot effects start to jump in that direction. And you would start to see that pushback by a team, especially when they're down. It just didn't happen. So, yeah, I believe that they were, in a lot of cases, running on fumes.

0: disaster and likely ushered in the downward turn of the Oilers' projection. We should not and cannot trust the duo that created this mess to try and repair it. Got the management. Bring in a new president of hockey operations and manager and change the trajectory before it's too late. It's from Fed Up Fan. I think it would be so rash at this juncture to start carving out the front office. I really do. But that's not to say that they've been without major whiffs in the way of a Trent Frederick, in the way of an Andrew Mangiapane, you know, and having to sort of negotiate against themselves in a way to get out of these situations. It's difficult, right? It's difficult to look at that, but I also have a hard time blaming Stan Bowman for the fact that they had a regime here that didn't draft very well in previous. It's so layered, right? There's a lot to it, and that's why I don't think you just go in there and start saying, well, you're fired, and you're fired. It's not an episode of The Apprentice. Cam is online, too. Thanks for the call, Cam. What's going on?
1: Brandon, how are you tonight?
0: I'm doing well, thanks.
1: Quick question. Is the cap going up next year?
0: Yes, it is. Yep.
1: It is. So would they go for at least a bona fide goalie for a trade or just for the money? Because they have to, I think, get one. They might go for it if they get one, right? Can they do it, though? Will they do it?
0: Yeah, I think...
1: They need to get one, really. They need to get one. They haven't got one, what, for 4 or 5 years? A bona fide, though. Sometimes you pay $8 or $9 million like these other good teams that have, you know, a bona fide good goalie. An idea.
0: What do you think of Philip Gustafson in Minnesota? Have you ever watched him play? Do you have an opinion?
1: No, I haven't. I haven't seen him.
0: So he's been relegated to their bench because they've got another young guy in there that's played so well, and Jesper Wallstedt, that I'm wondering if Philip Gustafson becomes available this offseason. And if he is, then there's a goaltender who I think can start. 27 years old. His cap hit is what, $6.8 million? Like, it's, you can negotiate it, but what they've done by bringing in Tristan Jarry is really hamstrung themselves, because Jarry makes starters money. So, yeah. You know, you're going to have either a very expensive goaltending duo with somebody else who should get paid a starter's wage to start, or you're going to have to hope that Jarry can start 45, 50 games.
1: Yeah, but I think if people are saying that they should trade him, even though they had a bad deal kind of thing, but, you know, Pickard is, you know, is kind of behind, and Ingram is, you know, pretty good. He's good for a backup. So, but they need to get one. That's my opinion. Thanks.
0: Yeah, absolutely. Thanks, Cam. I appreciate it. 780-451-8800. We'll step out quick on Inside Sports. We got some text to get to when we return. Mo is on the line 3 as well. Looks like Will's calling in. So we're going to get to everybody when we get back to Inside Sports.
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10: Well, I think with the break that we are going to have, it sets us up to have a more meaningful regular season. And misusing the word meaningful. Obviously it's meaningful, but more attention, more determination, and not being so tired, and it gives this team a break. They needed a break. Obviously they don't want a break. They want to continue playing. But I think starting next year we'll be a little more hungry and ready for this regular season.
11: Got a long day or a long time off. I think it's north of 130 days between now and the time that mid-September is, and that's plenty of time to heal up and rest and recuperate and find whatever you need to find in order to want to play again, in order to want to chase that down, because it's going to be another grind.
12: Right. Don't forget, next year too, is this the season that starts with the four exhibition games only and the two extra regular season games? Is that what we got coming up in 26-27?
11: That's right.
12: So that's, nobody's played 84 games in a long time in a regular season. So it's going to be very interesting to see what effect that has, right? So
11: yeah, absolutely it is. Mo, on line four, thanks for the call, Mo. How are you doing tonight?
13: Not too bad. Yourself?
11: Good, good. What's up?
13: Not too much, really. Usually, after an Oilers playoff series loss, I'm a little more heartbroken. This year, didn't feel that heartbreaking, to be honest. It was from beginning to end pretty underwhelming season, I think, from top down, from management to coaching to players to systems to PK. Power play was power play, but the power play literally pretty much cost us first place in the division, specifically the last week of the season. But that's gone. It's old news now. I think looking forward, And I've been a nurse backer, and I've never swayed on that. But there's got to be a way to that $9 million plus is a killer. He's just not what we expected. The nurse that we were expecting was the guy that signed that bridge deal before his big contract. That was the top two D-man that we were expecting, and since his contract, he's been, to me, a huge bust. His game has changed, obviously. He's not as mean and nasty as he was, so that's pretty much half his game. If they can find a way to get rid of a guy like Nurse, as much as I love him. Some people talked about the PK during the playoffs, which was obviously bad, but even with Janmark and Henrik during the regular season, it was pretty bad. So to me, that's a systems thing, and I'm not gonna say fire the coach, but other coaches make adjustments. And I know for 2 years in the playoffs, 2 years in a row, two finals in a row, Knobloch could do no wrong. So I don't want to say fire the coach, but something's got to give. And as far as the number one goalie is concerned, that to me is the biggest thing that this team needs. You're paying Jack Campbell $2.5 million, I think it is, or 2.6. You got Jari for 5 point something. How do you work around that and still get a number one goalie and add a top four D-man and a top winger and whoever's in charge, whether it's Stan Bowman or somebody else, needs to pull some Glenn Sather magic and do some damage this summer. So I'm hopeful, and I guess that's all we can do. It's just another season gone, and the sun did rise today, so it's all good.
11: Great call, Mo. I appreciate that perspective a lot and the analysis. You're a good hockey fan for sure, and the sun did come up today, and it will again tomorrow. And you know what? Again, if they weren't going to go back to the Stanley Cup final, if they weren't going to win it all this year, maybe it's not a bad thing in the grand scheme of things to have that 130-day rest period. Maybe it's not the worst thing that on April 30th their season came to an end, only in the sense that in an offseason that was already going to be huge for them, huge, because of the increase in the salary cap and the amount coming off of the books from the Oilers already. Yeah, maybe. Let's get to Will on line two here. Will, how you doing tonight?
14: Hey, Will. Brandon, how you doing? Thank you for taking my call.
11: Yeah, of course.
14: And, two questions I got. Actually, I'm going to add on to what the last caller said. I agree. I don't think the coach was, the biggest, issue. People saying fire, fire, fire. But what do you think? Do you think if this year, for example, they had hired Pete DeBoer, for example, like early in the season, do you think that would have made a difference in where they ultimately end up? What do you think?
11: I don't think that Knobloch was the problem. I think that what I would like to see more from Knobloch is the temperament getting, it would be nice to see him get angry every now and again. It would be nice to see him get PO'd and throw a chair or chuck a water bottle or something, yell at a referee, just to know that he's got it in him. And that's not to say that he doesn't, because I believe that, there's even video evidence out there I've been pointed in the direction of that says that behind closed doors, he does have that fiery personality inside of him. But it just, that's where I think that he lacks, not necessarily in the X's and O's, but I understand why after a series where he got maybe overshadowed by the presence of Joel Quenneville and Jay Woodcroft and how they were coaching it up in the first few games anyway, that he did end up getting called out for his coaching abilities. So, but yeah, I personally don't, I don't think that I have an issue at all, Will, with his X's and O's.
14: I agree. I think a little more emotion will suffice. But, yeah, no, that's great. And my second question, you mentioned earlier Philip Gustafson would have been a good add. I agree. What do you think of Thatcher Demko? I know a little pricey, but, you know, what do you think of somebody like that? Maybe change the scenery with him, solid goaltender?
11: No, oh, his knees are so fragile. I just don't think he's got the health to do it. Even if you only wanted him to play 40 games at this point, Will, I don't know that he's got those 40 games in him anymore. It's crazy to say that. And when he's on, he is a great goaltender. But I think that needs to be somebody else's problem, if you ask me. Good calls. Thank you very much for everybody who jumped in the hotline. We'll get to more of the texts in the final half hour of the show again as we sort of take a peek at some of the pending unrestricted free agents moving into that 7:35 block. We're going to kick up a conversation with my broadcast partner, Rob Brown, coming up after a global news weather traffic update with Thomas Dias.
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16: 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I'm Tracy Gray. 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
20: A Corus Entertainment radio station. local news at 7 o'clock. I'm Thomas Dias. It's 18 degrees. The mother of two children who Calgary police say were found dead in a Jeep on Thursday has sought comfort at an Eritrean church in the city where she and her ex-husband were parishioners. Police have laid first-degree murder charges against the father after they say he phoned them from a parked vehicle on Thursday to announce he had killed his 5-year-old boy and 3-year-old girl. Danich Sahili is an executive director for the Immigrant Outreach Society. She says it's a nightmare for the mother along with the community.
21: She doesn't have any family member in Canada. She raised them alone and having this, you know, nightmare. I don't know how she's going to bear it.
20: Staff Sergeant Mark Ron says Calgary police had attended the family's home 4 times in the past when the parents were still together, but there was never any violence against the children. Alberta's privacy commissioner says law changes are needed after separatists allegedly violated election law by obtaining and using the province's official voter list. Both Elections Alberta and RCMP are investigating after the Centurion Project published an app that publicized the names and addresses of nearly 3 million Albertans. The site has since been taken down in response to a court injunction issued yesterday. Privacy Commissioner Diane McLeod says her office might not have jurisdiction over the privacy breach as political parties are not currently covered under the province's main personal information privacy law. McLeod says it's high time the Alberta government addresses the gap, given the seriousness of the case at hand. On social media this morning, Premier Danielle Smith said the government would wait for the results of the investigations before assessing if any future legislative changes should be made. Well, as of today, refugees in Canada must pay $4 for every prescription and 30% of the cost of supplemental health products and services. It's part of changes to Canada's interim federal health program, which doctors warn refugees cannot afford, expecting it to lead to their physical and mental health suffering. Health Minister Marjorie Michel has said the federal government will monitor the effects of the program change, including whether or not it shifts health care costs to the provinces through more emergency department visits. Sturgeon County says it will no longer be issuing fire permits and is suspending ones already issued as it institutes a fire restriction. Backyard fire pits, barbecues, and portable propane fireplaces and heaters are still allowed, but the dry conditions in the county means there will be no outdoor burning until further notice, and exploding targets and tracer rounds are also banned. The Conservatives stay on top of the federal party fundraising list as the Liberals narrow the gap. The Conservatives' fundraising machine continues to outpace all other federal parties after bringing in more than $9.4 million in the last quarter. The Liberals raised more than $6.8 million over the quarter. The fundraising data was released by Elections Canada for the 4 major parties for the quarter ending in March. And Sunday marks 10 years since the Fort McMurray wildfire, known as the Beast, entered the Alberta oil city. About 90,000 people were forced out of the Wood Buffalo region, where 2,500 homes were damaged or leveled and nearly 5,900 square kilometers of boreal forest burned. To this day, many residents say they still cannot stand the smell of a campfire. Since the wildfire, provinces, including Alberta, now manage dashboards for tracking the size and threat of wildfires and issue notices and alerts about evacuations in advance. 880 Ched weather, possible showers with an overnight low of +4, sunny and 19 tomorrow and Sunday, 11 degrees Monday. I'm Thomas Dias. Your next scheduled newscast at 7:30 on 880 Ched.
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11: Hey, Thanks for sticking around for the second hour of Inside Sports tonight as we pick away at the postmortem of the Edmonton Oilers 2025-2026 season. Came to an end at the hands of the Anaheim Ducks in Game 6 last night. 5-2, the final was... yeah, just not the same team that we've seen in years past, and understandably so. They were pretty hurt at a pretty important time of year, in a pretty important position. Lots going on with this group, and to break more of it down, we are pleased to be joined by my broadcast partner from the Oilers Radio Network. It's Rob Brown, our Inside the Game analyst. Brownie, appreciate you jumping on. Good to hear from you so soon. And one of the things that I think stood out to me, just to launch right into this, was McDavid's comments post game about it being an average team with high expectations. When you hear that, what's your reaction to it?
0: Well, I think it's brutally honest. I think that as a fan, you want to have a leader who completely understands who he is as a player and who the team is as a team. You don't want false narratives coming out. You don't want him to sugarcoat it and say, well, actually, we just got unlucky. He was brutally honest. And we talked a lot during the course of the season, how the team, they had struggles here, they had struggles there. They didn't defend well. Their penalty killing hasn't been great. And we as fans and media continued to give them the benefit of the doubt, thinking, well, same core. Been to two Stanley Cup finals. They'll get there. They'll figure it out. But McDavid more or less said, well, we didn't. We had an 82-game season, and this is what we were as an 82-game team. Why would we expect something different come playoffs? And I think what we saw in the playoffs was more or less the same team with the same deficiencies that we saw for 82 games. This just wasn't as good a team. They didn't find their stride. They didn't find their identity. And at the end of the day, they ended up playing against a team that did understand their identity in the Anaheim Ducks. And unfortunately, the Oilers this year weren't good enough to go on the run that we've seen in the past couple of years.
11: Mm-hmm. And the Ducks, again, not that they were taken lightly necessarily, but just overachieved, I think, in a lot of ways. They were maybe a more mature group than I had anticipated, and they had some players in the bottom portion of their lineup that we've talked about on the, you know, the face-off show and such, that have really outkicked their coverage, like a Jeff Viel or a Tim Washey or these types of players that were ultimately a lot more prevalent than I expected that they would have been.
0: Yeah, I mean, Joel Quenneville gave a lot of different players roles, gave them a lot of opportunities to be part of the solution, part of the team going forward. They didn't just ride, you know, they've got some young superstars. Leo Carlson's going to be a superstar in this league. Cutter Gauthier, 41 goals this year. Bennett Senecky's going to be a star for a long, long time. But he didn't just ride those players and say, all right, we're a three-line team, we're a two-line team. Everybody had a role, and their roles were different, but they were all equally important. When you look at the fourth line that he threw together, two guys that spent most of the year in the minors, one that was in the East Coast League 2 years ago, and a defenseman. You know, Ian Moore is a defenseman, was drafted as a defenseman. He scored a big goal this year against the Oilers as a defenseman, yet he gave them a role and an identity and said, here's what we need from you. And I don't know if the Oilers ever had four lines with identities. There was a lot of movement throughout the season. The lines never really were set. They had the third line in preseason. There was talks that we want a big physical third line. Come playoff time, that third line had Roslovic and Savoy on it. Not big strong physical men. I mean, those guys are skilled players. The fourth line was a mixture all through the season. Trent Frederick, who was supposed to be a guy they felt could build a third line around, ended up in the press box. So I think the Anaheim Ducks probably understood their identity as a team and their identity as Lions better than the Oilers were able to, which is probably a little shocking considering the Ducks are new to playoff hockey and the Oilers are a seasoned veteran team.
11: Yeah, 100%. Well said. We're joined by Rob Brown. I'm sure you recognize that voice from the Oilers radio network. So when you back out and you look at the series as a whole, the power play was ho-hum until the end, and then it was more or less what you expected it to be. But the penalty killing is something that we obviously know is going to need addressing, and I think that that's one of the areas where we're going to see both tactical and personnel changes over the course of this offseason. That'll be one of the biggest areas of address, I'm sure.
0: Yeah, I mean, the Oilers over the last probably 4 years, outside of a magical run, the year they went to Game 7, where their penalty killing was outstanding. Outside of that, their penalty killing has not been good. So that needs to be addressed. As we saw in this series, difference in the series is the 50% on the power play that the Anaheim Ducks were. I think 8 goals. I think it was 8 for 16 or 9 for 18, one of the two, but 50% in the series. That you're not going to win a series if your penalty killing's going on at a 50% clip. So that needs to be fixed. I think they've got to decide their identity as a team going forward. Are we a team that's going to play this way? But if we play this way, do we have the players that are capable of doing it? Or do we want to be a better defensive team? Well, if we're a better defensive team, I mean, through 82 games and six playoffs, through 88 games, they never proved to be a good defensive team. So do they have the right personnel for that either? So this is just, they got to make some decisions of where they want to be as a team. And then if that's who we want to be, if that's our identity, do we have the right personnel or do we have to make changes? So there's a lot of question marks. I said it last night when you and I were talking, when you lose Game 7 or even Game 6 of the Stanley Cup Finals, in the offseason you tweak. Player here, player there, that might be the difference. That might be one, two more wins in the playoffs. If you lose in the first round after having a very mediocre regular season, you don't tweak in the off season because they need bigger changes. And I know injuries played a factor for the Oilers in this series, but as Connor McDavid said, we were an average team for 82 games as well. So there will be bigger changes coming for the Edmonton Oilers because this isn't a tweak. This isn't one or two players. The Edmonton Oilers were going to have to, when you finish the way the season finished for the Oilers, the changes are going to be much more substantial.
11: Yeah, and they've got a whole litany of unrestricted free agents and restricted free agents, so changes afoot. They're going to be able to do plenty in that realm, and I wonder where you begin. Somebody asked me earlier today what I would do first, where I would start addressing this team, and I think the first step for me would be trying to reassign Connor Murphy. Like, this is a guy, and I know I talked about this as well on the post-game show, but this is a guy, because of what he does for Darnell Nurse, in addition to what he brings for the right side of this defense, is and there's not a bunch of guys in the league like him. I don't know that this free agent class has other guys like him, so he has to be very high on their priority list.
0: Yes. If you go through this playoff series and players that lived up to what you expected from them, up front, Kapanen and Podkolzin were exceptional. Leon, despite not being at 100%, I believe is leading the NHL in scoring. So that line was good. I think everyone else up front, you could say, didn't meet their expectations. I mean, someone like Jason Dickinson, injury didn't allow him to be what he needed to be. But outside of the one line, the Leon's line, I think everyone up front, whether through injury or whatever, did not meet expectations. On the back end, I think Wallman had a pretty good series. Emerson was okay. But I do believe Connor Murphy lived up to what you expected from him. He's a defenseman that had 2 goals. So right there, that's a pretty good start. He was plus in a series that the Oilers were outscored in. So, yes, I do believe that that would be near the top of Stan Bowman's wish list. Because if you just look at, if you don't sign Connor Murphy, well, now you're going out there looking for a Connor Murphy. The Oilers don't have what Murphy brings in their organization. Their number seven defenseman right now is Spencer Stastny. He's not close to a Connor Murphy. So, yes, they need to sign him or someone like him. But to me, the biggest question mark, Brendan, is in net. Connor Ingram was their starter. He's not under contract. Calvin Pickard, who is their depth player, and fans love him here in Edmonton, he's not under contract. And I do not believe they will re-sign him. But they've got $5.5 million tied up in Tristan Jarry for the next 2 years, as well as, what is it, close to $2 million next year tied up in Jack Campbell. So they don't believe, as of today, that Tristan Jarry is their starter. He played one game in the playoffs and did not play down the stretch. So what do you do? I'm sure they'd love to have Connor Ingram back, but can you afford to have him back? Do they try to move on from Tristan Jarry? Do they have to have belief that he can make the jump to being a number one guy here? So I think a lot of the question marks of what the Oilers do this offseason will depend on what happens in net with Tristan Jarry going forward.
11: Yeah, I was going to ask you next, what do you envision them doing? Because I know it's such a tough answer to give, but they have... It's such a peculiar situation here, and I just don't know that they're in a position where they can go forward without making an ad in not, like, whether it's a Sebastian Kosa or a Philip Gustafson, it's got to be something more significant to me this time around. I know that they've tried to make the Band-Aid moves in past, but this just seems like they'd better get it right this time, because the window isn't closed, but it's certainly, like, these guys are all 30, early 30s, mid 30s. Sometimes some getting around to late 30s. So, you know, you don't want goaltending to be the reason why this never worked out.
0: Well, so yeah, you can't bring in a goaltender that is 3 years away from being a star goalie in this league. At that point, you start looking, as you said, the ages of these players. The Oilers' window is the next 2 to 3 years. That is their window, their strongest window. The next 2 years, they've got a Connor McDavid on an incredible contract that opens up money. Connor Ingram, to me, would be a great player to bring back, but they've got over $7 million tied up in goaltending. So Connor Ingram's going to want a nice contract here if he's going to be a number one goalie. Does he take a hometown discount to come here? I don't know if he can or wants that. It's a tough one, but they've got a lot of money tied up in goaltending that aren't starting goaltendings for them. Tristan Jarry and Jack Campbell. So it's I do believe that Stan Bowman had it right when he signed or traded for Connor Ingram, and it was Ingram and Skinner. To me, that was the way to go. They had two goaltenders that were on UFAs at the end of the year. They could battle it out. We know that Skinner's capable of giving them good runs in the playoffs, but there was a fan base, and rightfully so, where Skinner, the consistency wasn't always there. Now you've got Ingram to battle with him. And at the end of the season, those two unrestricted free agent goaltenders, you give the big contract to one of them. But they went and made a trade. And they got rid of Skinner and they brought in a guy with term in Tristan Jarry. And that just makes it complicated. So Stan Bowman has Connor McDavid on an incredible contract, as we say, for two more years. He's got to make it right in net. Because this year in the playoffs, the Oilers did not defend well enough and did not get enough saves when needed. And because of that, an Anaheim Duck team with a ton of offense are moving on in the playoffs, and the Oilers are trying to figure out what went wrong.
11: All right, Rob, I appreciate the time very much. We'll talk to you on an edition of Inside Sports soon, I'm sure. Enjoy the summer.
0: Sounds good. You too. Take care.
11: Thanks, Rob. That's our Rob Brown, our Inside the Game analyst on the Oilers Radio Network. We are doing a bit of a breakdown here of the Oilers season, and we will continue that into the next half hour, but still have to give away a watch. I think we'll do that when we get back to Inside Sports.
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11: 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GCL Diesel is diesel understood. They're scoreless in Montreal. A little skirmish breaking out here. Scoreless into the third period in Montreal as the Canadiens try and knock off Tampa in this series. Game 6, they lead it 3-2 in that series. Buffalo leads the series 3-2, and the game against the Bruins 2-1 right now through 40 minutes of play. It is 2-1 for the road team. Interesting. If they can hang on here. A couple of heartbroken Ganims in this building, I do believe, and one heartbroken Kilburn as well. And then later on tonight, you've got the Mammoth and the Golden Knights facing off. In game 6 of that series, Vegas has a 3-2 series lead. We will see if Utah can hang on home ice. All right. We got a Casio watch, courtesy of our friends at Independent Jewelers, that we are ready to give away.
2: We do.
11: Are you ready to hit the drum roll music?
2: Exactly. Let's build how we call the ambiance in the situation with the music. As the prize cube descends here in Shed Control, with a lot of dry ice and lasers and stuff.
11: Pew, pew.
2: Exactly.
11: We've got a list of names that have been plugged into a prize wheel. We've got a wheel ready to spin. Ian, Robert, Kyle, James, Pete, Dan, you're all qualified. Let's

0: Police in Calgary say a 37-year-old father, now charged with first-degree murder in the deaths of his 3-year-old girl and 5-year-old son, was the one who called 911 yesterday morning. He was arrested outside a vehicle in northwest Calgary near a police station with his children found dead inside the Jeep. Police say he had picked up his children Wednesday afternoon from their mother's home for a visit, but they never returned. Police say the parents had a history with them before their common law relationship ended, but no charges were ever laid out of the domestic investigations, and there was never any violence against the children. The father is to be back in court Monday with a court-imposed publication ban on the names of the father and the children. Well, a lengthy investigation has left 32-year-old Eppington resident Tyler Lloyd Melnick charged with recklessly discharging a firearm. This after a home in a Royal Oak subdivision of Leduc County was hit by 4 bullets back on the morning of May 1st, 2025. No one was hurt, with Leduc RCMP saying they're still trying to identify a second suspect in the case, along with figuring out a motive. And a popular music streaming service says it's trying to crack down on music generated by artificial intelligence.
1: Spotify now says it's going to hand out special verification check marks to artists on the platform, intended to distinguish human-made music from AI-generated content. The company says it's taking into account signifiers of human behavior, like whether the band in question has tour dates or a social media presence. Spotify says it'll be a slow rollout, meaning if you don't see a green check mark next to an artist right now, that doesn't necessarily mean it's AI. Mike Dubusky, ABC News.
0: 880 Ched weather, down to +4 overnight, sunny and 19 tomorrow and Sunday. I'm Thomas Dias, your next scheduled newscast at 8 with Russell Skeet on 880 Ched.
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another half hour here. Welcome back to Inside Sports on 880 Chet. It's Brendan Escott, Kellen Kennedy with you tonight. Another half hour here to close out the week. We've got the phone lines open if you want to get in on the conversation before we are gone. Because obviously the Oilers are now no longer in the playoffs. It's kind of a sad day. But I look outside and I still see the sun. I still feel reason for optimism, and I know it's early optimism looking ahead to next year, but as one of our texters here says, it's about, you know, having

0: the time to recuperate from back-to-back Stanley Cup Finals, Olympics, and Four Nations. Sunny in Vancouver is what I was thinking of here. It says, Brendan, if the Oilers weren't going to win it all this year, it's better to go out in the first round. They now have 7 extra weeks compared to 2024 and 2025 of rest, recovery, surgery, training, as well as a mental reset. Hopefully the time pays off next June. Yeah, absolutely, Sonny. I think that you're spot on with that. It's once the sting of this is gone, you'll probably feel better about them having an extra couple of weeks worth of rest relative to, again, what they've experienced in the last couple of years. Let's go to James on the phone in Calgary. He's calling up the QE2. James, thanks as always. How you doing tonight?
1: Hey, Brendan. It's good to hear your voice, my friend.
0: Hey, likewise.
1: I'm actually in Paris, France.
0: Wow.
1: So I was up at 4 a.m. last night to listen to the game, and it's 3:30 in the morning now. Why wouldn't I call in and give you my thoughts, right? Why not?
0: I guess so.
1: I'm by the Canadian Embassy Pub here in Paris, which unfortunately closes at 2 a.m., so I could not watch the game live, but I listened to the radio broadcast last night. You know, love Bob and love the Mooner. Unfortunate that the result was what it was, but, you know, just a few thoughts. Like, I'm just so sick of toxic Oiler fans. We have the best owner in the league. The best owner. We've spent more money on player development and scouting than any other organization. Stan Bowman is not perfect. But Stan has gone to all four corners of the globe to find players. And we've got a Savoy. And we've got a Szymanski. And we've got a team, you know, in Bakersfield that is so solid. We're going to be so much better next year. I can't stand that people don't give that guy his flowers. He's done a great job, but he is not perfect. I will say that. Knobloch, come on. The guy's been to 2 straight finals. And these people, they want to fire him? You got to be kidding me. Mm-hmm. Like, unless it's John Cooper coming to the Oilers, I don't even want to hear it. I don't even want to hear it. It's just ridiculous what these fans are doing. Like, I just boggles my mind. And then the coup de grace. If you call in or you're tweeting about trading McDavid, just turn in your jersey. Go cheer for the Leafs. Go cheer for the Canucks. I don't care who you cheer for, but that is the most ridiculous assertion I've ever heard. We lost with not one, not two, not three, but all 4 of our top centers hurt against a really aggressive, super solid Ducks team. And I mean, I just, like, these are the same people who chase Skinner out of town. And now they bitch about, you know, well, Ingram's not good enough and Jari's not good enough. Like, when does this end? Like, you know, to quote the God, you know, the Bob Father, like, enjoy the ride a little bit. And mm-hmm. I think we've been spoiled. And I think I hate losing. I hate this. I hate this for all of us. But this might turn out to be a really good thing come next year. Every team that wins a Stanley Cup has one of those flame-out playoffs. And I just think ours is due to injury. And I know everybody says injuries aren't an excuse. Well, yeah, they are when your 4 top centers are compromised. So, you know, Brendan, like, I'm positive. I love the Oilers. Yes, I have an Oilers hat and an Oilers jersey with me in France because I was hoping we would pull this off. And, okay, we didn't. But the sky isn't falling. As you said, the sun's going to rise. Mm-hmm. It's all good. Anyway, I'll stop with my rant, but, you know, tell me what you think.
0: No, that's a great call, James. That's why I let you go. I appreciate that very much. Enjoy the rest of your trip, and thanks for staying up to listen tonight. That makes me very happy. I think people are very quick to need something to latch onto as a reason a place to project their anger at, right? So there's, it seems like everything's under attack right now because, well, at some juncture it is, but it's all from different people, right? It's all from different angles, and it's a lot of it's online and a lot of it's crap. So yeah, I do think that there's just, I think, a reason to yield for a minute here. If you don't want to stop entirely, at least yield before making these kinds of assertions, as James suggests, with things like the captain wants to be traded. No, he doesn't. He's got a contract that's kicking in. Or the coach is going to be fired. No, he isn't. He's got a contract that's kicking in. Or Bowman, for example. I mean, he's still relatively early in this tenure. I just have such a hard time believing that that would be the move that they'd make. Having said all of that, it's not without review. It will be under review from the top level right down. I have no doubt that whoever the right-hand people of Daryl Cates are will be taking a look at hockey operations. The president will be taking a look at the general manager, who will be taking a look at the coach, who will be taking a look at the players. It's all part and parcel, right? And it's all open to it, to evaluation, I guess, after a season like this. I also happen to believe that in the long run, this probably is a good thing. Even if that's hard to see right now. Big Bad Joe's usually got something positive going on. What's going on tonight, Joe? Thanks for the call.
2: Hey, Brendan, and to Rob too, you know, thank you very much for a beautiful year again. And you know what? It's really simple, though. They went 2 years in a row, they went to the cup final. And then they got that horrible schedule when the season started. And I think they never recovered from that. And you know what? They can complain about McDavid. They can even complain about Nur, Wallman, did of that. I am an Oilers fan, and as long as those guys are on my team, they are my guys. That they, you know, and that are true fans. And you know what? Everything will be okay next year. And you know, it's so simple to you know, to come out with solutions who are what are not there. You know, we have to see how it goes coming year, and you know, we take it from there. You know, I'm not gonna say it now. Next year the cup's coming home, Brendan.
0: Making his early proclamation, Big Bad Joe. Thanks for the call, Joe. Appreciate it. You have a great summer, and I'm sure we'll be hearing from you, okay?
2: Yeah, okay, you too, Brendan. I love you guys.
0: All right, we love you too, Big Bad Joe. Thank you. That's BBJ on line 3. Yeah, that's that's good stuff, as always. And so positive. But a couple of texts here as well. A couple of, like, trade suggestion-y kind of texts. Like, try to get Neighbors and Parayko from the Blues in exchange for Frederick and Jari and Howard. Then they can trade Binnington. That's not happening. That's a take all my garbage for something here. Oh, I see what I've done. That's take all my garbage for something that I'd like. St. Louis isn't doing that deal. You might get Binnington out of them. I'm not saying that that's impossible. There might be a way to finagle that. I don't get paid the kinds of money that would be required to wrap a brain around the salary cap machinations there, but I wouldn't rule it out.
3: I think after what you talked about last hour, I think I'd be more apt to go after Philip Gustavson than anything else now thinking about it. Especially if Minnesota bows out to Colorado, which, I mean, I predicted, but we'll see what happens.
0: Put it this way. If Wallstedt has really stolen the net there and is really the guy, and the caveat to this, and I don't want to have too much gasoline dumped on the fire, is Gustavson did just sign a contract extension there on the 5th of October. So, like, right, just walking into this season, he had signed a contract extension. But that's not to say that he couldn't move. You know, $6.8 million is not egregious for a starter. It's reasonably good money, and then you're looking at, well, that plus Jari's 5.3 whatever is a lot. Yeah, but is it time? Is it high time to spend a lot on goaltending if Jari plays 30 games and somebody else plays 54? You know, is that the split that you're looking for?
3: I mean, is that the worst thing in the world? And you have a youngster like Connor Unger as your starter in Bakersfield, perhaps? Yeah. Just racking up starts, getting the pro reps, I guess. And then in a break glass in case of an emergency scenario, you have him.
0: Everybody really seems to love him. I know he had a good stretch there in Baco. I would like to see a bigger sample size at that pro level, because he did pretty quickly thereafter go back down to the East Coast League.
3: Right.
0: And so let's see what he's got as
3: he does
0: a full-time
3: need more
0: American
3: AHL time,
0: leaguer.
3: Yes.
0: Yeah, absolutely. And then we go from there. But is it
3: Atif?
0: Atif. It is Atif on line one. Thanks for the call, Atif.
4: Hey, how you doing, Brandon?
0: Good.
4: Good. Okay, buddy. I want you to jump in on my conversation here. So I'm going to repeat some stuff I sent in that text. Look, I love the Oilers. I know they ran out of gas. I'm actually a season ticket holder. I'm not upset that they got eliminated yesterday. Yeah, I wanted them to win, of course. But, this break, and you're right, Mike, this break is going to do them some good, and hopefully they can recharge. But I think the glaring thing here is, okay, my thing is this with a team. Defense is number one, goaltending is number two, and offense is number three. Now, I don't know if you agree with that. I would like your opinion on that. But if you don't have a strong defense, the goaltender is going to be the next thing, right? So those two are the number one things I look at. So you have to get your defense in order. And then, yes, I don't know who we can get as a goalie. Everybody keeps talking. Where is this miracle goalie? I want to know where he is. And once he arrives, let's go win the Stanley Cup. Anyway, but no, I'm positive about it. I want this team to do good. And like I said in my text, we went to the Western Conference four times. Two-time defending Western Conference champions. I'm proud of them. I'm upset they're gone because it's so much fun in this city. And you guys know how much fun it is.
0: Oh, yeah.
4: Being at the Moss Pit and everything. But I want to cry that it's gone, but it's gone. So we have to get ready for next year, right? So I'd like your opinion. I'll hang up now, but thank you for the season, and we'll talk soon.
0: Absolutely. Thanks, Atif. I really appreciate the call. That's an interesting thought pattern there. I mean, to see it structured like that. So you've got your defense followed by your goaltending followed by your offense in the order of importance of a team. I think a lot of people would say goaltending goes first. Because if you don't have it, and the Oilers haven't always had it, and the Oilers have some pretty recent examples of not having it, it goes south very quickly. So I wonder whether goaltending does come first. But I see the case that you're trying to make for having a team play defensively well in front of a goaltender. It's like systemically, if you've got a team that can make those shots come from more predictable areas or less dangerous areas, then your goaltending's going to be better off. So then does that make defense more important than goaltending by the time it's all said and done? Like, I see where you're driving at it, Teeth. That's an interesting point. It would be one of those two. I think the offense comes so naturally to Edmonton that, at least with this team, I would say that it's probably the third most important thing when I look at it that way. But yeah, interesting call.
3: Well, don't forget too, it's not like they were losing the losing goal totals this series last night excluded weren't, you know, one or two goal efforts by the Oilers. They were losing games by scoring four or scoring five, right? So
0: yeah, they were the second highest scoring team in the playoffs.
3: Mm-hmm.
0: It was just the fact that they gave up the most goals per game.
3: Yeah, exactly.
0: Whoops. So, disappointing.
3: And what's the old saying about goaltending? It's goaltending is 20% of the game. Unless you don't have it, then it's 100% of the game.
0: I think, is it 80%? I don't know. We should look
3: something
0: that
3: like
0: up.
3: That. Yeah. Whatever the percentage shoots up if you don't have it, right?
0: Exactly. And then it's everything. Yeah. Goaltending, as Rob Brown indicated, is going to be a huge thing. A huge thing that they have to search for this offseason.
3: Mm-hmm.
0: I can't wait to hear the names that come out of the fabric. Hopefully we didn't just plant an absolute rumor.
3: No, We can discuss. We can throw names out there and that stuff. I mean, I could. I'm really enjoying watching Kirill Vemelka in Utah do his thing this playoffs and that stuff. And hopefully, he has a big game for them tonight. That'd be awesome to see Utah and Anaheim in round two.
0: To see that series extended would be very nice. And to see Utah move past Vegas, I think, would be a lot of fun for that Salt Lake City market. It would be very unique to see that go down.
3: They get playoffs because the Jazz playoff runs and stuff like that. They get the whole idea of the big game playoff atmosphere down there.
0: Oh, yeah. I think it's a big-time sports city for sure. We're seeing that proven almost every night that they're in the building. All right. We'll take our final break on Inside Sports. We'll come back and wrap up the show.
3: We've got overtime looming elsewhere, too, we can talk about.
0: Oh, do we? That's what's going on.
3: We do. We are in an intermission for an overtime game in the Stanley Cup playoffs.
0: Awesome.
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0: chuckling to myself. I burnt my tongue on my coffee this morning, and it's after a day worth of talking, I'm feeling it.
1: Ouch.
0: Yeah, that's quite all right.
1: I remember doing that as a kid, but that was with a piece of the old canned ravioli. I put it cooked it too hot and put it in my mouth and ended up losing like a small amount of my tongue, I think, off of that. So it was left a scar at least.
0: Oh my goodness. You made a good point just a minute ago.
1: I did.
0: Go ahead.
1: Yeah, so we're going to overtime in Montreal, everybody. That's the big reveal. There is no score between the Lightning and the Habs. Overtime looms at the Bell Center. If Tampa wins, they extend the series. If Montreal wins, Montreal is on to round number deux or two. Nothing games in the regular season, Esko, are some of the most boring hockey you will ever see. Nobody likes... If you're watching in the dead of winter in February, say Anaheim and San Jose play to a nothing-nothing game going into overtime or whatever. But nothing-nothing games in a Stanley Cup playoffs, all of a sudden the anxiety level and the excitement level just ratchets. It goes right up to like a million right now. I can't imagine these two fan bases what they're feeling. Because if you're a Tampa fan, you lose, that's it. Mm-hmm. You're in the same boat as Dallas, as unfortunately the Oilers. That's just, you know, a great regular season thrown out the window, right? Montreal loses, then all the momentum goes back to Tampa for Game 7. So this is massive here. This is probably, out of every game that's happened in the first round, this is probably the one with the most impact right now that we're getting ready to witness. So,
0: yeah, no doubt. At the Bell Center, the cathedral of hockey that we know it to be, that's so cool. I'm going to jump in my car and hurry home and see if I can't track down the final few minutes of this one.
1: Hey, you might just be catching the first period of another free period game, too. It is the Stanley Cup playoffs. It could be going all night long with this overtime as well.
0: Very good point. Very good point. All right, fun one tonight, as always. Thanks to everybody who contributed on the phone lines, the text lines as well. Congratulations to Kyle, who walks away with a Casio G-Shock watch. Beautiful timepiece there, courtesy of Independent Jewelers. Don't forget to like and subscribe to the show podcast. If you're not already listening to us there, why not start? You can take us anywhere you want to go. Listen to us anytime you want to listen. Just search for Inside Sports. Kellen's got them all up already. Ready to rock. Big thanks to Kellen tonight for keeping it on the rails. To Dave for putting the show together. And to Brownie for jumping aboard as well. It's Brendan Escott saying so long from the 880 Ched studio. We're off to a global news update with Russell Skeets, and then it's the last show with David Cooper. Have a good weekend.
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12: This is Global News. It's 8 o'clock. I'm Russell Skeet. It's 17 degrees heading down to 4 tonight and up to 19 tomorrow. Police say a Calgary father has been charged with two counts of first-degree murder after his 5-year-old son and 3-year-old daughter were killed sometime late Wednesday night. Police say the 37-year-old man called 911 yesterday. That's when police found the two children's bodies in a vehicle close to the District 3 station on 14th Street Northwest. Staff Sergeant Mark Ron says the father and his estranged common-law wife had a shared custody agreement, and he had picked his kids up Wednesday for a visit.
13: He picked the children up at approximately between 5 and 5:30. We know that he traveled west of the city for a period of time. We know that he returned to the city at 8 a.m., and we know that he contacted 911 at 10 a.m.
12: Police say they had dealings with the children's parents on four different occasions. While there were a common law relationship, but there was never any charges laid and there was never any violence against the children. There is a court-imposed publication ban, and the names of the children and the accused can't be released. The accused is said to appear in court on Monday. Edmonton police are searching for a suspect after a child was nearly struck by gunfire while sleeping in their home. It happened around 4 in the morning, April 5th, near 133rd Avenue and Clearview Road, when shots were fired in the area and a bullet hit a nearby house, entering a bedroom and narrowly missing a sleeping child. Police say they don't believe the home was the intended target. Investigators have now released images of a suspect and a vehicle they think were involved. They're asking anyone with information to come forward. Leduc Mounties say a targeted early morning shooting at a home in Leduc County is still under investigation more than a year later. Police were called to the Royal Oak subdivision just after 5 a.m. on May 1st last year, where a house had been struck by 4 bullets. No one was injured. Investigators say two suspects drove to the area, got out of a pickup, and one fired a handgun at the residence before both fled. The vehicle was later located and seized by Edmonton police. Officers say they arrested one of the suspects this month on April 18th following a joint investigation by Leduc RCMP and Drumheller RCMP. 32-year-old Tyler Lloyd Melnick from Edmonton is charged with recklessly discharging a firearm and has been remanded in custody. Police say they're still working to identify a second suspect and still don't have a motive. Canada's Energy and Natural Resources Minister says the idea of increased capacity to the Gulf Coast is attractive, but the government isn't changing its approach with the United States. Tim Hodgson was commenting today in Calgary a day after U.S. President Trump approved a permit for a cross-border pipeline to take Canadian crude as far as Wyoming. It would be a joint project by Calgary-based South Bow and American company Bridger Pipeline.
14: We need to negotiate the best deal for Canadians, and the best way for us to do that is to continue to diversify our trading relationships so we can sell to everyone. So that if we like the deal we have with the Americans, awesome. If we end up in a bad place, like, let's have alternatives.
12: Hodgson, while speaking at the Canadian Association of Energy Contractors annual meeting, also mentioned the federal government's new Team Canada Strong strategy, a $6 billion investment into hiring and training 100,000 new workers in the trades over the next 5 years. Premier Danielle Smith says her government will look at making legal changes depending on what comes out of an investigation into a data breach involving 3 million voters. Smith says protecting the private information of Albertans is critical and violators should be held accountable. Elections Alberta and the RCMP are investigating how the database of voters fell into the hands of a separatist group, which made it easily available on a website. The database was taken down Thursday following a court order. 880 Ched weather, clearing and down to 4 tonight, sunny and 19 tomorrow, sunny and 19 on Sunday. I'm Russell Skeet. 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
11: Jay Ganim leads the conversation Monday to Friday from 10 a.m. to 1 p.m. on the one and only 880 Chan. 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
16: Hey, welcome into The Last Show. Happy Friday. Strap in, prepare to lose a few brain cells and learn something tonight. Here are some of the topics for our program. To look like a professional adult, you've spent years learning to write emails without a typo. Congratulations. Now everyone thinks you wrote them with AI.

0: Then after that, why your friends might panic if you try skydiving but think nothing of texting and driving. How we talk about risk. There's a strange psychology about it that halfway through the hour. Those are some of the topics for the show, but let's dive in. Imagine betting on a government raid, a plane delay, or whether your CEO's marriage scandal breaks by Friday afternoon. Betting on anything, it sounds fun, it sounds dystopian, but at least in the U.S., it's allowed, kind of. The creators of these betting websites say things like, it allows for the wisdom of the crowds, but what if the crowd starts rigging reality? Like, what if a government official who knows the details of a war bets on the outcome of a war? Well, I am here with Joe Scioli, who is an executive editor at Business Insider and author of the First Trade newsletter there. Joe, welcome to the show.
1: Thanks for having me. I'm glad to be here.
0: For those who've never used one, what exactly is a prediction market? I know the most popular one is Poly Market. And why is it attracting everybody from like crypto people to political obsessives? What's going on?
1: Yeah, so prediction markets are basically, I would say they're modeled after maybe like the gambling, like online gambling. But the universe of things you can gamble on is way more numerous, and it's not the house necessarily making odds for these things. You know, like there's not like some central authority that's like, you know, going to skew the odds in their favor and take a fee and all that. And you know, Poly Market is more what they do is the bets settle at either one or zero. Every bet has a binary outcome. It either happens or it doesn't happen, or a level is reached or it's not reached. And it settles that way, either at one or zero, like whether it was fulfilled or it wasn't fulfilled. So it's just a little more deregulated. It's a little more freewheeling, and the scope is much greater than than your traditional DraftKings or FanDuel.
0: I think the biggest worry here is something unethical would go on the platform. And you write about this, and you describe this sort of unspoken agreement that some shenanigans are expected on these markets. That's even part of the appeal for some people.
1: Right.
0: Are many of the players on here, do they know the game is a little dirty? And in what ways can it be a little dirty?
1: Yeah, there's a bit of an unspoken thing there, because... And the way that you can see that is every time there's a big political event, whether it's the invasion of Venezuela or whether it's Trump starting the Iran war, or, you know, any number of like geopolitical things, within, you know, a couple of hours, there are people flooding social media with, check out this suspicious bet. This person bought, bet on this outcome on this prediction market in a huge size, like $10,000, 30 minutes before the raid. That's pretty suspicious. And they just, you see this stuff and it flies around and everyone's just posting, and no one knows whether these are nefarious bets. It's impossible to track, but the sheer fact that like the expectation is that that's happening and that people are, there's a cottage industry, and simply pointing it out shows that people don't really necessarily trust it fully. But I think like anything, you know, in betting, you know, the house always wins, but you still think you're going to win. In this case, like people still think that they can bet on this and get the right side, even if it is cooked. So that's sort of the logic there. But yeah, people know the drill, but regulatory authorities are trying to make it fairer, which is good for everyone.
0: Oh, okay. Because I'm thinking like with traditional securities, I'm talking stocks, like the SEC and in other countries, other regulatory bodies, they prevent things like insider trading. This stuff is heavily regulated to make things fair for investors. That was not the case originally, mostly, and now governments are trying to make it the case because of, I don't know, media reporting on it. What's going on with regulation? How bad can things get in terms of unethical behavior?
1: Yeah, so the SEC is who polices the stock market, and you know they are a big organization. They've been going for years. They catch people all the time. I mean, I'm sure there's insider trading that goes on undetected, but for the most part, it's, you know, viewed as a pretty sturdy body of regulation. For Poly Market and for these prediction markets, we haven't really seen a lot of intervention from the regulatory bodies, but that is changing. So we did have this pretty wild incident recently where there was a U.S. soldier who was involved in not only planning, but actually carrying out the operation to capture Nicolas Maduro of Venezuela. And it turns out, and this is alleged at this point, but he's accused by U.S. regulators and U.S. authorities of betting on his own raid. And the prediction market bet that he bet on was like, you know, will Nicolas Maduro be ousted, or some language like that. And that felt like a tipping point. We have this person. They've been arrested. They've been indicted by U.S. prosecutors. This is the marks the first foray of U.S. regulators into the murky waters of prediction markets. And it's worth noting that this soldier wasn't even in the U.S. when he made the bet, which complicates things too. So the U.S. is sticking its neck out. It's trying to set a precedent that they're not going to allow this. And I think that's going to maybe clamp down on some of the nefarious stuff you're seeing.
2: Yeah, this U.S. soldier example is so egregious. This alleged, I don't want this guy to sue me. Alleged. You know, this isn't just like trading a stock or two just before an earnings call. This is like showing up at a stock exchange with a flamethrower. Do you think this example is kind of a tipping point? Do you think regulators will finally step in and say, hey, enough of the shenanigans and attempt to curb it? But maybe it's inherent to the platforms itself. Like, how do you, it's very easy to police a company because they have filings and the employees and this, that, and the other, but anyone can go on these markets and bet.
1: You know, I think it is a tipping point. I think we are going to see, just based on the experts I've talked to, like, they definitely think that there's going to be a little bit of walls closing in on this, but this person made $400,000 on this bet. And like, I think that really drew a lot of attention. Like, just the sheer size of, and the amount of money that he made on a single wager. It was a huge red flag. It's like someone opening up a retail trading account just to make one trade and putting $10,000 in. Like, it was just so obvious, I think, to the people that were monitoring it. So I mean, what that says to me is like, okay, we got like the big fish, we got the really obvious one, but are there other like smaller bets kind of sliding under the radar? And I, you know, that's not really my issue to handle, but like, I think that's what regulators are going to grapple with is like, what, you know, what scale are they going to be going? Are they only going to be going after, you know, whales, or are they going to really try to nab everyone that's doing this? And how could they possibly have the resources to do that? A lot of open questions.
2: One kind of optimistic and fun thread to all this, you often think of the internet harboring the worst possible people doing the worst possible things, but there's a growing community online of people tracking these bets, looking for suspicious activity, and then speaking up about it on the theory that the regulators would come down on them or they'd get in trouble. What's going on there? These internet sleuths, basically.
1: Yeah, the internet sleuths are huge. They, you know, they come out of the woodwork for a lot of different things, and this is, you know, something that they've really taken an interest in, because this stuff is all traded on the blockchain. So there is a, you know, it's anonymous, but you can still see the trades, how big they are and what everyone's doing. So we have these people that know how to like scour the blockchain, and they're looking at that. And I just want to mention, you know, in the time we have left, another really absurd case. And this one, the person only made like $10,000-$20,000, and you know, that's a lot of money, but it's not a lot of money if you consider the links that they allegedly went to. So basically, we had a prediction market bet on the temperature in Paris, and the temperature in Paris is taken from Charles de Gaulle Airport and a sensor there. Someone allegedly took a battery-powered hand dryer and heated up the sensor so it spiked and gave a reading that won them their bet.
2: Wow.
1: That's the urban legend. No one knows if the hair dryer is true. All we know is that sensor got heated up temporarily for like 2 minutes, and that caused someone to win like $20,000, and that was really suspicious, and the French authorities are investigating it. So this is popping up everywhere.
2: Such a wild case. Joe, I've enjoyed the chat. Thanks for being on the show.
1: Thank you very much.
2: Joe Scioli is an executive editor at Business Insider and author of the First Trade newsletter. Coming up, the most ridiculous AI-powered tool yet. Software that deliberately re-adds typos back into your emails so people don't think you wrote them with AI. Yes, really. The strange new status symbol of bad spelling up next. Why?
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2: 4 years, the mark of a competent professional adult was sending emails without any typos. Perfect writing. That was the expectation. But now, if your message is a little too perfect, people assume that AI wrote it. So naturally, someone built some software using AI that adds mistakes back into your email. What is happening in the world? That is what I want to know. So we're going to answer that here with Katie Natopoulos, a technology and culture correspondent at Business Insider, who recently wrote about this. Katie, welcome to the show.
13: Thank you for having me.
2: Okay. The perfect email being the gold professional standard. Grammar checked, polished, professional. When did an email like that start looking suddenly a little too suspicious?
13: So I would guess maybe in the last 2 to 3 years, right? So one of the first big use cases that people were excited about when ChatGPT sort of came onto the scene in fall of 2023 or whatever, it was, oh, now I can get it to write my emails for me, because I hate writing business emails. You have to make sure they are like so, you know, properly formatted. And, you know, sometimes it's sort of annoying. There's a lot of boring, you know, small talk that you sort of put in these things. And if we can just get ChatGPT to write that for me, it'll be great. And so I think that a lot of people have been writing emails using some form of AI assistance for the last couple of years.
2: Okay, enter this plugin that adds typos back to your emails on purpose. Honestly, this seems like technology absurdism to me. It seems almost comedic. It seems like it could come out of a Monty Python sketch depicting the future. Are we basically using AI now to pretend that we're not using AI?
13: Essentially, yes, right?
2: Oh, my God. Are we going to use AI to pretend that we're not using the tool that pretends that we're not using the AI, and then we'll send perfect emails? Like, when does it end, Katie?
13: You know, ultimately, I guess, you know, we get the brain implant and we just send our thought waves and we don't have to email at all anymore, right?
2: Are people actually getting good at spotting AI emails? Like, do you feel like you can spot one when a coworker sends you one?
13: I think so. I mean, you know, it's funny because I feel like I probably get a ton in my inbox and don't even think twice about it. Because I get a lot of, I'm a journalist, I get a lot of PR pitches, and those are always really professionally written. And they've always been professionally written. You know, someone cares a lot about how it gets sent out to a bunch of people. But I definitely suspect that more and more they are being AI written. And there are a few hallmarks that like jump out to me. Like one is like using a lot of bullet points for things. That is something that I feel like AI does a lot.
2: And that dash that's weighted extra, that slightly longer, better looking dash that you have to hit a special key to get, the AI loves that.
13: The M dash.
2: Yes,
13: yeah.
2: The dreaded M dash.
13: And people notice the M dash so much that I think some of the models have are purposely trying to use less M dash. They've been trained. They sort of, you know, had to calibrate them to be like, stop using it so much. And then there's other keywords that people have noticed pop up more often in AI writing. Delve is one that's like that. Like, let's delve into it.
2: Okay, good. I say dive, so I'm safe there, I hope.
13: Yeah. Or I guess maybe not, maybe, yeah, or like, we'll delve deeply into this. Another thing people have noticed is a really common construction is, it's not X, it's Y. So it's not just that the sky is blue, it's also that it's a sunny day. You know, that is a really common construction in AI writing. And once you notice that, you'll start to maybe notice it everywhere.
2: So let's talk this app. It's called Grammarly. Is that the name of it?
13: It's called, no, Grammarly is the one that is makes your grammar good.
2: Okay, sorry. I'm losing my mind here.
13: It's called Sincerely. Uh-huh. And it's spelled S-I-N-C-E-E-R-L-Y, which misspelled. It's Sincerely spelled the wrong way.
2: It seems like performance art. Like the CEO of Sincerely, it seems like it's a joke, but it's also a product and it's also useful.
13: So I talked to the person who made it. His name is Ben Horowitz. He is a graduate student. He goes to Harvard Business School. He's probably graduating like this week. And he made it, he admits it's kind of a joke. He made it a little bit to be playful. There is an option if you use it. I think you get about three or four times to try it for free, and then it asks you to pay a monthly subscription. And his kind of thing was, I'm not really expecting this to make a lot of money, but, you know, it cost me a certain amount of money just to run the thing, so hopefully I can recoup some costs. I think he knows it's a little bit silly. It's a little bit performance art, but I think it's kind of perfect.
2: I do, too. And there's a lot of, like, deep human psychology stuff behind all this. Mm-hmm. There's how we perceive work, writing, anything someone creates, or quote-unquote creates, mm-hmm. when we find out it's AI versus when we don't know. We immediately judge them. So there's that whole side of human psychology. And then there's the psychology of, like, feeling some comfort knowing that someone actually put in the real effort. And this plugin, this app, mm-hmm. is sidestepping all of that and playing with our psychology, I imagine.
13: Yeah, so it's pretty fun. I did try it out a little bit. So it's, you know, it's a Chrome plugin, so you just sort of like put it on your Chrome browser, and then when you start typing an email, the option to use it will come up. And it gives you three different modes. So first you write your email however you want it, whether you use AI or not. And then it will give you the option to do, I think, subtle, which it will just like slightly make it, you know, drop some of the filler words, make it a little bit less formal.
2: Get rid of an apostrophe, things like that.
13: Yeah, like add in and probably add in a typo. And then there's human, which is even a little further, you know, even more so. It turns you, if you said cannot, it'll turn into can't, contraction things. And then the final version is CEO, which makes it really short, all lowercase, and sometimes it'll even add in at the bottom something like sent from my iPhone.
2: Having previously worked in the tech industry, that is so like CEO energy right there. I love it.
13: Yeah, and that place is something where this is totally true, and something that I've written about before, which is that it doesn't even have to be CEOs, but the way that a boss communicates with underlings is very different than you might talk to your peers or those kind of relationships. It's often a lot more informal. They might send an email that is, the whole thing is just in the subject line, or they don't care if there's typos because they're sending it to someone who works for them. You know, it's a very different email style when you're the boss, and especially when you're the CEO. And I do think there is also this culture in boss, management, CEO, where like, replying to your emails really fast is more important than wording them perfectly. And that, I think that's an effective strategy, to be perfectly honest. But you actually do hear from like a lot of big, important business people that something they do is like they respond to emails fast, and they do it on their phone, and they do it on the go, and they just plow through their inbox. Like, they're not like the rest of us who sort of, like, I'm so behind on my emails.
2: No, they're like, boom, boom, boom, boom, boom.
13: Yeah.
2: Look, bottom line here, Katie. Okay. Mm-hmm. Authenticity. It's like the one thing AI is taking away from us in our communication, our written communication, especially. If this app is meant to simulate it, and then apps like it come out that get even better, like, will there even be real communication? I'm not even talking to you right now. Will there be real communication anymore?
13: You know, that's a great question. No. I mean, yes, of course. But I do think there's this thing where, like, I think typos are going to be, at least for now, the new status symbol, because it will show that you handcrafted and wrote this yourself. So it's good. Typos are back. I'm making the, as a terrible typist myself, I'm pleased to announce typos are in. Typos are hot. Feel free to make typos. It shows that you're the real person. People prefer real writing to AI, so they would rather have a real writing with typos than perfectly written AI.
2: It's my time. I'm very short, and do you remember Short King Spring? I was like, finally, the short men are attractive. I have dyslexia, and I had a lot of shame about my writing my whole life, and my typos are authentic, and they're me, and I'm feeling like this app is appropriating my culture there, but this is great news.
13: Yes.
2: So the next time I send an email, I'm my authentic self, even though I scrambled the words.
13: Exactly. You know, I think that people really do appreciate real writing more than they hate. People hate getting an email written by AI. They feel like cheated, or like you didn't take the time to bother writing this. So it's totally natural that people would prefer occasional typos than, you know, knowing that you just did it in ChatGPT.
2: You can read Katie Antopoulos's article. It's titled, Now There's an AI Tool That Adds Typos Into Your Emails So It Looks Like You Didn't Use AI. That's in Business Insider, where Katie is a technology and culture correspondent. Katie, it's been a joy having you on the show. Thanks for being here.
13: Thank you for having me.
2: Coming up, why will your friends panic if you try a strange mushroom but happily push you down a double black diamond ski run? What's going on with how we talk about risk with our friends, and how can that change our behavior?
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4: If you vape nicotine, your friends might stage an intervention with you, but if you're drinking, they'll happily hand you another cocktail. It turns out the way we talk about risk, about the activities we do, may matter more than the risks of those activities themselves. I'm here with Sarah Perlstein, a health sociologist at Leiden University in the Netherlands, who has researched this. Sarah, welcome to the show.
5: Thank you so much, David. It's good to be here.
4: So what is risk talk? Are we basically talking about like kitchen table debates where someone says, don't eat that, or please stop smoking before I lose my mind? Like, is risk talk a normal part of everyday conversation?
5: Yeah, so first I have to be real precise here, because otherwise I'm going to get people after me. It's a term that's being used in different contexts, but the way that I use it personally, and that a few other researchers are also using it, are informal conversations among lay people. So in my case, about health risks, could be about other risks in theory. But yeah, it's really how we and when we talk to friends, family, colleagues. I think to give a really pertinent example, I'm sure everybody can remember during COVID having had some kind of conversation about, what is this thing? Is it dangerous? How do we feel about it? What's the appropriate reaction? Incidentally, also how I got onto the topic, because I started reading up on risk communication, risk perception literature when I started my PhD, and I realized the conversations were kind of a no-show. And this was right on the back. I started in 2021. And so I had all these conversations fresh in memory, and I was thinking, well, why are they not here? What's going on? Like, they mattered so much. They had such an impact on how I think about this phenomenon. And so why are they not here? And so, yeah, I decided to take a look at them myself.
4: Okay, so there's some interesting threads here, because people talk more deeply about risks that are kind of like frowned upon or socially unacceptable, like smoking, for example. But then there's certain risks that are totally normalized. You wouldn't give someone a hard time over casual drinking, but that's unhealthy too. Why do we kind of like bucket these into different categories? For example, I ride a motorcycle, and amongst many friends, they just think that's a normal form of transportation. Other people are saying this is the most dangerous thing anyone can do ever. Why do we bucket risk like this when we talk about it casually?
5: Yeah, so that's an excellent example, actually, how the context you're in, the social group you're in, the values and norms you have really determine whether a topic of risk is worth talking about. And I think, yeah, riding a motorcycle is actually such a good example, because you'll have communities where it's really normalized, where it's something you don't really question. We've all agreed already that, oh, this is a reasonable risk to take. Maybe it's just worth the enjoyment. Maybe it's considered not actually as dangerous as people say it is. I don't know. They personally don't know the numbers.
4: No, motorcycle's extremely dangerous. It's like the dangerous thing I'll do.
5: I mean, probably, yeah. But I think in that sense, it really matters not what the actual risk of a given activity, but how it's perceived.
4: Yeah.
5: And then you have communities where people say, no, what are you doing? This is crazy. Why would you expose yourself to a risk like that? And it really comes down to the way it's socially embedded and ties very much back to norms and values in that community. So you could say with motorcycles, for instance, if there's kind of a norm of like, oh, you got to live life, you got to like live a little bit on the edge, whatever, then it's probably going to be less of a topic than if people are like, no, traffic risk is real. We should like, this is a dumb way to lose your life.

0: life or limbs or get a concussion or what have you.
1: There's this other example that kind of underscores what we're talking about here. Take the example of eating raw cookie dough from the food mixer. It's got raw egg in it, and people are so concerned about raw or undercooked eggs. And then you take an example like sushi. It's got raw fish in it, and you know you wouldn't give a friend a hard time about sushi. Is it more about like the social acceptance of risk? Is that the reason people will dig into one and not another?
0: Well, that's what my research shows, that indeed that it does tie back to how people perceive a risk to be like, or how accepted people perceive a risk to be in their community. So yeah, I think in a lot of ways, whether we choose to talk about a risk or whether we choose to maybe reinforce a conversation, it really does tie back to, well, is this something that we see as worth talking about in our community? Are we maybe perhaps unsure of how to deal with a given risk? And if we think we already know what people think, and if we think we already know how to deal with it, then it's just not an interesting topic of conversation. And so it also makes sense that when something is less socially accepted, then it becomes more of a topic of conversation.
1: And how much of risk talk in communities is about the actual facts, or is it more about like reassuring, bonding, judging each other, nagging each other, things like this? Is it more about like the underlying social stuff than it is the actual risk?
0: Yeah, I'm really happy you brought it up, because actually one of my other studies looked exactly at why people talk about risk. And so when you look at the literature, a lot of it is really focused on this function of information exchange. But one of my articles found was that that's really not a important factor at all. It is really about social support, exchanging advice, not necessarily from a knowledge base, but in terms of like how to deal with certain behavioral patterns, habits that maybe are not the healthiest. Like, how do I adopt a more healthy lifestyle? People will talk about that. They'll support each other if they're worried, if they're frustrated. So really a lot, like those functions are a lot more important than they've been considered up until this point.
1: After studying all this, how people talk about it, does it change the way you think about risk in your conversations? When people start saying, oh, I would never smoke, and everyone at the dinner party agrees, do you thinking to yourself, oh, this is just people bonding, and yet here they are drinking or something like this?
0: Well, I have two observations that are maybe minor but quite fun. One is that at a certain point, not really knowing where I wanted to go with it, I started to just write down my conversations about risk on an everyday basis. And I realized that I have several a day. And a lot of the time they would be me worrying, say, about my mom. And I think I'm a bit more cautious than she is. So, and she does not like to go to the doctor. And so I would be on her back about that. But I noticed that I would have these conversations multiple times a day. But then in one of my studies, I asked people to actually recall a conversation on risk they'd had. And some people, they would go back to like a month prior. So there's not a lot of awareness when people are talking about risks. I thought that was a really fun thing. And then the other thing that I noticed, which is in kind of a trait, I think populated or at least written about by Greg Myers, is that people tend to use these commonplaces, which I find very fascinating, which are statements that make sure that the peace is kind of kept in a conversation. And to do that, you make these statements that you can't really argue with. So someone will be like, well, you know, this is quite like there's quite a bit of risk with this behavior. And then that person will be like, yeah, but there are risks to everything. And you can't really argue with that. And it also shuts down the conversation a little bit, but without anyone losing face, really. So that's quite a big challenge with conversations about risk, that the risk to lose it, of losing face, is quite big. So like in certain situations. So if I tell you that I'm scared about something and you say, oh, well, you're being silly right now, then I'm not going to feel good after that. I'm going to feel like maybe I am being silly. And so I find these little strategies quite fascinating to observe.
1: Well, Sarah Perlstein is a health sociologist at Leiden University in the Netherlands. Sarah, I've enjoyed talking risk with you. Well, about risk.
0: Yeah, me too. This was so fun.
1: Coming up after the break. Across the world, this story keeps on repeating itself across many cultures, and it's an eerie one. A man meets a beautiful stranger, a woman, falls hopelessly in love, and pays a terrible price. It's called the femme fatale. I'm sure you've heard of it. But why does this dangerous beauty myth show up in almost every place on Earth? There's some interesting anthropology behind that, and that is what we will discuss in a few moments' time.
2: Got a thought that's too good to keep to yourself? Call us anytime, toll-free in the U.S. and Canada at 1-888-505-6644. That's 1-888-505-6644. 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
1: Across the world, a story keeps popping up in many cultures. A man falls for a beautiful, stunning woman, a stranger, and it ends badly, sometimes with heartbreak, humiliation, even death. Tonight, why does the story of the dangerous beauty, the femme fatale, show up almost everywhere that humans exist? Well, let's discuss that with William Jankowiak, an anthropology professor at the University of Nevada. William, welcome to the show.
2: Yeah, hi.
1: So you guys looked across many different cultures. This narrative of the femme fatale, what got you interested in it, and how often did it show up around the world?
2: Well, this really comes out of a theory, out of a Darwinian evolutionary theory that argues and asserts that it's universal for men in a state of erotic attraction to desire a nubile, youthful woman. And I wondered, I said, if that is true, there should be a counter narrative that warns people about that which they desire could be posed with conflict and problems. So I kind of looked for its inverse. So if the proposition is universal, there should be an inverse. That is, the culture should be warning men to be careful what you wish for. So that was the theoretical background that prompted me to do this exploration.
1: And that's exactly what the femme fatale narrative is. Like, I'm thinking of the Hollywood version. We've got, you know, noir film, lipstick, danger.
2: Yes.
1: But how universal is this story? Like, do we find it in tribes, in different continents and things like this?
2: Well, that was the real question. And a lot of this, I've been working in northern China for over 30 years. And it was during that research that I came across what the Chinese would call the Huli Jing, the fox fairy. And the fox fairy is fascinating because there's two narratives of it. In its larger form, it's a spirit that attracts men. It turns into a beautiful woman. Men want the woman. They possess it. And then she eats their heart out. Notice the organ here, the center of emotions. She eats the heart out.
1: Yeah.
2: Okay. But there's also a counter narrative that's a romantic love tale where the spirit, taking the form of a beautiful woman, falls deeply in love with the man and will not harm him and will try to protect him. And most of the college students, when they're hearing the story, love the second narrative because it fits into a romantic love tale. But the interesting thing is this fear of women. And I remember when I was reading it, I was talking to a lot of my friends. And I said, when you see a pretty woman, do you fear? And they go, oh, yeah, you're attracted. She's gorgeous to look at, but you're really fearful what she might do to you. So we see here in one level is erotic power. Is erotic power just something that steams out of Euro-American cultural history of patriarchy? Or is there something else that's going on that's embedded just in the natural attraction to beauty? And why is it that men are attracted more to beauty, physical beauty, than women are? Women notice it, but they're not shaped in the same way that men are.
1: There's also this side of it around like emotional commitment and deception. Like you think that this femme fatale is committing to you, but really she's deceiving you. Why is this fear of being misled in love such a powerful theme that seems to come up wherever the story is told?
2: Because you're dealing with a reflective person. And anytime you're interacting with another person, you can never control what that person's thinking and feeling. In the sexual encounter, males and females are vulnerable. And what you have in the femme fatale, and this is a very interesting question here, is the fear of women a fear of sexual pollution, or is it a fear of becoming emotionally involved? There are some cultures that look at sexual intercourse as polluting. And some Papua New Guinea cultures, young men will tell the anthropologists, sex feels so good, but yet it's so bad for you. And it's not by known that they would take a bamboo knife and cut their and so they can bleed into the river and get rid of the bad polluting? Now, that's a fair question that I had. Is that universal? The answer is no. What's far more universal in all the stories is the man getting married and then something bad happens to him. It's only after the commitment. But notice in the Chinese fox fairy story, it's only after the man falls in love with her that she kills him.
3: Yeah.
2: She doesn't kill him when she first meets him. He has to make the commitment. So you're really right on your question. Why is it? How universal is this fear of commitment and being betrayed in that commitment? Because in commitment, we are so vulnerable. The story's all been played out about women, about the vulnerability they feel being taken advantage by men. Less known but equally salient is men's fear of being taken advantage of.
3: In these stories, are the men usually like victims, fools, villains, like guys who just fell too hard too fast? Like who is the character that?
2: It's your normal Joe, so to speak.
3: Yeah,
2: they're nobody that. They're just an everyday man. Nothing special. No aristocracy. No high powered man. They're just your average person who confronts a strange woman who they find beautiful, and they get involved.
3: Do you think these stories are just cautionary tales about mate choice? Like, what kind of lesson are they trying to teach us?
2: Yes. In many ways, they are cautionary tales. In many ways, too, a lot of these cultures are arranged marriage societies. But remember, just because you have arranged marriage societies doesn't mean you have individuals who get love crushes and want to follow that crush. So in many ways, these serve as warnings. Be careful of making a decision on your own because you can make a mistake.
3: Now, there would be people that would argue the femme fatale narrative is meant to kind of control women or reinforce male dominant stereotypes, things like that. Women, if they're attractive, are somehow bad. Do you think there's validity to that criticism? Do you think there's something deeper going on with these stories? Maybe both.
2: The deeper part is why are we attracted to beauty? And what makes beautiful women sometimes the most powerful people in the world?
3: Yeah. I wonder how modern dating fits into all this, you know, like Tinder, Instagram, apps, things like this. Do they make the fear of romantic deception even stronger? Like, how do you even know it's a real picture? Things like this.
2: Yeah, I imagine AI is even going to make it worse.
3: I don't even think it's going to make it worse. I think it is worse because of AI now.
2: Yeah, no, I think that's you're definitely going to see that. It's not that you're going to eliminate the attraction, but you're going to also see a lot more caution about making a commitment. Here comes the interesting fact: is men seem to fall in love quicker than women do. Women are much more pragmatic, much slower, more calculating in terms of evaluating things. We're talking in general ways now. Obviously, there's individual variation. But men tend to, the old question, I see a beautiful woman, I fall in love, and all the guys laugh and says, oh, it's just sexual lust, but you're covering it with love. I used to think that, but the more I started looking at this, I realized sometimes out of a sexual desire, it quickly becomes ideal, almost simultaneously into a love object. And when that happens, the cognitive processes or the evaluative process of being in love take over. And then that person wants to bond with that particular person, which is fascinating in a way.
3: Well, William Jankowiak is an anthropology professor at the University of Nevada. William, this has been an interesting chat. Thank you for joining me.
2: Oh, my pleasure.
3: Coming up, Gen Z is dating less, and that might mean fewer skills learned for navigating bosses, conflict, and office politics. Does skipping out on bad dates and avoiding conflict create an awkward workforce? Probably.
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18: This is Global local news. It's 9 o'clock. I'm Russell Skeet. It's 16 degrees heading down to 4 tonight and up to 19 tomorrow. Calgary police say a man charged with the murder of his two young children had picked them up Wednesday afternoon from their mother's home for a visit, but they never returned. Staff Sergeant Mark Ron says the next morning the man called 911 and the 5-year-old boy and 3-year-old girl were found dead in a vehicle not far from the CPS District 3 office on 14th Street Northwest. Ron says they had dealings with the children's parents in the past while they were a common law couple.
19: The couple had a domestic history with the Calgary Police Service. On 4 instances, we have had attended their communal address in the past. No charges were ever laid out of any of those domestic investigations, but there was never any violence against the children.
18: Investigators later learned the boy and girl were taken west of the city Wednesday night, and they believe it was around midnight that they were killed before being returned to the city the next morning. An autopsy is being performed to determine the cause of death. There is a court-imposed publication ban, and the names of the children and the accused can't be released. The accused is said to appear in court on Monday. A frightening close call in northeast Edmonton is under investigation after a child was nearly hit by gunfire while sleeping. Edmonton police say it happened around 4 in the morning, April 5th, near 133rd Avenue and Clairview Road. When shots rang out in the area, a bullet struck a nearby home, went into a bedroom, and narrowly missed a sleeping child. Police say they don't think the house was the intended target. Investigators have released images of a suspect and a vehicle seen near the scene just before the shooting and are asking anyone with information to contact police. An early morning drive-by shooting in Leduc County has led to one arrest, but investigators are still looking for answers. Police were called just after 5:15 in the morning on May 1st last year to the Royal Oaks subdivision after a home was struck by 4 bullets. No one was hurt. RCMP say 2 people arrived in a pickup. One walked up and fired at the house, and both suspects then fled. The vehicle was later tracked down and seized. On April 18th this year, police arrested one of the suspects following a coordinated investigation. 32-year-old Tyler Lloyd Melnick of Edmonton is facing a charge of recklessly discharging a firearm and has been remanded into custody. Investigators are still trying to identify a second suspect that have not determined a motive. There's some optimism in the air after U.S. President Donald Trump approved a permit for a pipeline from the Alberta border to Wyoming, creating more potential to move Canadian crude to the Gulf Coast. But there's been a shift in the narrative since the trade issues began with the U.S. that Canada can't put all of its eggs in one basket. Calgary Chamber of Commerce President Deborah Yedlin stresses the pipeline, which plans to reuse some of the assets from the canceled Keystone XL project, is not a sure thing.
20: What we have to be mindful of is that this is going to be one of a few options that producers will be continuing to focus on, because we've been twice bitten on this route.
18: The Federal Natural Resources Minister told the crowd in Calgary today Canada needs to keep diversifying its trade relationships so it can sell to everyone. Well, Prime Minister Mark Carney is shying away from the term leverage when discussing Canada and how energy or critical minerals might factor into upcoming trade talks with the U.S. In an interview, Carney insisted Canada is not talking about stopping any existing trade with the United States. The comments come after U.S. Trade Representative Jameson Greer told an audience in Washington Canada should not attempt to use its energy and mineral resources as leverage in discussions. 880 Ched weather, clearing in 4 tonight, sunny and 19 tomorrow, sunny and 19 Sunday, sunny and 11 Monday, sunshine and 16 on Tuesday. I'm Russell Skeet. Your next scheduled news at 10 on 880 Chat.
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0: Welcome in. Coming up later in the show, when new moms go online, watch videos on platforms like TikTok, they see perfect babies, spotless homes, and other mothers who somehow look rested. Could mother-related content online harm real moms? A new study says it's messy, but there's a way to protect mom's mental health. That will cover in about 10 minutes' time. Then after that, when you think of who trades cryptocurrency, you might picture a financial rebel with some secret knowledge. But a new study suggests something a lot more ordinary. Young people, hype, tax confusion. Who's really engaging with crypto and why? That's our topic halfway through the hour. All right, let's dive into the show. If a past turbulent romantic relationship teaches you deep lessons about yourself, what happens if you skip dating and relationships entirely? Well, the younger generation, Gen Z, is dating less. And now one expert says they're showing up to work a little socially undertrained. They're performing worse at their jobs. I am here with Tessa West, a psychology professor at New York University, to discuss just this. Tessa, welcome to the show.
1: Thank you so much for having me.
0: So your research shows a direct link between the decline of romantic relationships and workplace performance. That's kind of a wild thing to even think could exist. Can you kind of set it up for me a bit?
1: Yeah, I don't think it's that wild at all. If you think about it, when you're in a romantic relationship, you learn how to cooperate with someone. You learn how to negotiate. You learn how to talk about all those really uncomfortable things that you can't wiggle out of. You do all of that stuff at work. And if you think about the first time you had a boss or a teammate that you had to talk about something that you're like, oh, this is going to suck so bad. You've already done that when you were 14, 15, 16. Those skills are actually really transferable. We just don't think about that. All those awkward moments when we're kids, we're actually learning quite a bit that when we're 20, 21, 22, we can just kind of bring that stuff back up, use it in the workplace.
0: You very quickly sold me. Bad dates are actually job training. Fine, I accept it. But what is it about friction in relationships that kind of teaches us about friction in the worst workplace? I would think that those are two very different kinds of friction.
1: You know, when it comes to relationships, honestly, there's only so many ways you can skin a cat. It's these interpersonal dynamics, they are what they are. So if you think about conflict, for example, if someone is trying to avoid an uncomfortable conversation, they'll bait and switch you, or they'll engage in reverse blame, or they will come up with all kinds of explanations for their behavior that has nothing to do with the actual thing. They do that at work. They do that at home. Your kids will do that to you as parents. Your parents will do that to you as adult children. All of these basic interpersonal dynamics are really replicable from situation to situation. And when we develop the skills to do them when we're young, we actually kind of really develop a strength of tolerance for the uncomfortable. I think that's really what it is, that we can then pull out in the workplace, so we're less likely to wiggle out of uncomfortable situations and kind of learn how to work through them, even if they aren't exactly the same as the ones in our romantic relationships.
0: So that's the deeper thing. It's practice in being in uncomfortable situations, and dating is like excellent practice in our teens, early 20s, that kind of thing. Is that the claim here?
1: Yeah, I think too, dating, this is going to sound really weird, but dating involves live in real life interaction versus something that this younger generation does a lot, which is asynchronous communication, texting, slacking, you know, whatever, Instagram messaging. When you're talking to someone in real life, you have to read their nonverbal behavior. You have to be flexible to respond in different ways. And you kind of can't get away with dating someone like that, at least for not too long, before you have to show up and see them in person. The modern workplace, you know, eventually you're going to have to show up in person and talk to that boss or talk to that team member or whatever. And so I think we're forgetting that you have to learn those in-person live communication skills. And you're doing that in real life with these dating relationships. And I'd say it's not just dating, it's roommates, it's all kinds of complex relationships. Those are also the skills that you're learning that you need to execute on in the workplace. So it's not just the like uncomfortable, it's in real life, it's face-to-face, it's nonverbal behavior, all that sort of gritty stuff that really defines kind of human relationships.
0: I'm not 40 yet, I will be in a few months, but I'm going to sound a million right now. But to me, like romantic conflicts played out over text message, slowly, asynchronous, like you say, it's like chess by mail.
1: Yeah.
0: Like you need interactive, like the idea of getting into a romantic squabble with your person you're dating and doing it over text to me is so wild. Like, why not do it over the phone? That immediate feedback. Is that what you think Gen Z is lacking here? Because they're on with the tech stuff too much.
1: They do text a lot. They actually, this is a funny data point. Gen Z is incredibly anxious about phone calls.
0: I know.
1: They actually, they really hate spontaneous phone calls.
0: I know.
1: So if they don't know what's coming, they really, really freak out. And so they like to be able to think about what they're going to say next, but they're also living in this massive uncertainty world of not actually being able to interpret what a text means, because even something like the period at the end of a word, okay, can be interpreted in a million different ways. Is someone trying to be too abrupt? You know, what exactly is that signaling? And so they're constantly learning and trying to read into that stuff. And that's where they're putting their effort in communication. Then they show up at the workplace and like none of that stuff matters. And their boss is thinking, how come you just can't on the fly negotiate with me? Well, it's because they learned how to read periods and ellipses and things like that. That's where all that effort was going in their childhood, in their early years, instead of learning how to do the face-to-face stuff.
0: So a real skill lost here is negotiation.
1: Oh, yeah. Negotiation, cooperation, you know, all of those things, and perspective taking. I think that's another huge one of thinking through a situation through multiple perspectives, what this person is thinking, what that other person is thinking, and dealing with what scientists call attributional ambiguity. Any situation can be interpreted in a million different ways. Younger generations, and actually all of us to some extent, usually see it through the lens of ourselves, and we have a really hard time seeing what it looks like through the lens of anybody else. Kind of the classic example is someone stole my idea at work, right? Or, you know, someone interrupts me all the time at work. When you're really myopic that way, relationships shake that out of you because you're sort of forced to take other people's perspectives. And if you don't, you get dumped quite a bit. You know, you don't really last very long. You learn not to do that so much when you're young. It gets pushed out of you and then you go to work and you're much better at it.
0: So how prepared for the workforce is Gen Z? I lament asking that question because from what I hear, it's grim.
1: It's not great. I mean, I don't like dunking on Gen Z completely. I think they have definitely have some skills that other generations don't, but they are very uncomfortable in the workplace in person, and they don't like doing these uncomfortable negotiation cooperation type things. They also really rely on GPT and other forms of AI to do the sort of heavy lifting for them.
0: And analyze social situations using a large language model. That freaks me out.
1: Yeah, they do. Like 90% of them like go to LLMs to ask all this stuff. So here's what's scary about that. The LLMs are sycophantic, so they tell them, you're doing great, your boss is the one that's the problem, not you. It makes them feel more confident in their skills, but also less likely to execute on what the LLM tells them to do. And so you both get kind of withdrawal from the social interaction and overconfidence at the same time. And I think, you know, because of that combination, it's really putting them at a disadvantage. There's also a bit of a failure to launch problem where a lot of them aren't moving away from home. And so they're not getting that independent experience, but that's also, associated with the lack of relationship experience. And so there's a huge negative stereotype against them. In addition to the real stuff, there's also just this horrible stereotype against them that Gen X and millennials have. So it's a bad situation out there for them. It's not great.
0: To a Gen X person listening, to a Gen Z person listening, or maybe a Gen X with a Gen Z kid, whatever, to a young person listening, is the advice just date more and date more in person? Like what would you say to a Gen Z so that they could be better prepared for the workforce?
1: You need to have in-person interactions. And I know that sounds really patronizing and trite, but I teach close relationships at NYU and I see the allergy to having face-to-face interactions that are uncomfortable. I think you need to go out with your friends in person. Do not be a house goblin and sit at home and watch TV all day. Go out and socialize. You know, talk to people who are of a different status than you, like your teachers or your boss or whoever, in person in those jobs that don't really seem to matter so much right now. Develop that muscle. If you don't have a romantic partner, fine. Find an uncomfortable roommate to talk to. Somebody.
0: All right. Don't be a house goblin. You heard it here first from Tessa West, a psychology professor at New York University. Tessa, this has been a great chat. Thank you for being on the show.
1: Thank you so much.
0: Coming up on social media, you can watch videos created by picture-perfect moms with adorable babies, spotless homes, glowing parents. But what if those posts are making real mothers with real problems feel worse? And how can we change all that? That's what we'll cover in a moment.
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0: Every mom creating content on social media seems to have the perfect baby, the perfect house, and suspiciously perfect hair. What happens to real mothers, though, when they see and watch those perfect mom posts? Well, that's what we're going to discuss here with Sierra Kirkpatrick, an advertising and public relations professor at the University of Nebraska, Lincoln. Sierra, welcome to the show.
17: Thank you for having me.
0: I guess it's like anything else on social media. People just portray these perfect lives that may not be true.
17: Do we see that with mom content, or is mom content uniquely trying to show a perfect life? Because I feel like motherhood has some real difficulties with the crying and the screaming and the barfing. You know, I do feel like it's a little more, I don't know, pronounced.
18: For sure. Yeah. So it's no, you know, new revelation that social media really is a highlight reel of everyone's life, right? But when it comes to motherhood content specifically, what we're seeing is it really glamorizes what motherhood is like, which is not an accurate perception or representation of what mothers encounter once they take on that new role. I think what's unique here, though, is that motherhood is such a shift in your identity. It changes, you know, your financial situation, the roles and responsibilities you have. It changes your body and how you think about things. And so mothers are especially vulnerable when they're encountering these highlight reels online, which makes it more problematic and more likely for these idealized depictions to have harmful effects.
17: Well, let's talk about those harmful effects. Idealized posts, do they make new moms feel worse about themselves when they look at their lives, they look at the influencer's life, and it doesn't add up?
18: Yes, they sure do. So all humans, just naturally, we make social comparisons. That's how we evaluate ourselves, our lives. It's a natural thing. We all do it. When it comes to motherhood, like I said, it's very idealized. And so when we go to make those comparisons, we see this huge discrepancy between our own experience and what we see portrayed online. And so I've been conducting multiple studies now looking at what specific harms it has on mothers. And my research shows that those idealized posts on social media actually cause mothers to feel envy and develop state anxiety and feelings of shame. And what's really interesting is that it doesn't actually matter if that content is coming from influencers or just everyday mothers, like the mom down the street. If any mom posts idealized content on social media, it can have harmful effects, which is really interesting and important to think about.
17: So when we think about what to do about it, and I feel like I've covered this on all angles of social media, the researchers, the people who study it, they say social media bad, don't use it. There's no one that's going to listen to that, right? Like, it's entertaining, it's addictive, it's part of your social group. You talk about the videos, you share the videos. One of my close friends, we just send each other memes all the time. If you gave me a study that memes are bad, although I'm not sure they are, but if you gave me that study, we would still do it. And so what I like about your research is you kind of take this, I don't know, balanced diet approach.
18: Yes.
17: Of showing people content. Yes, it's motherhood content on social media, but it's more realistic. What effect would something like that have?
18: Yes, exactly. So I don't want the solution to be that we have to get off of social media, because like you said, that's not realistic. And social media is actually like one of the main sources of information for moms, especially as they're trying to learn all about their new role and how they should be handling their new duties as a mom. And so once I discovered all of these harmful effects of social media, I shifted my research to wanting to focus on, okay, what can be an easy solution to help protect moms from having these harmful effects? And so what I found was that even if we just have a few realistic portrayals of motherhood intertwined into those more idealized depictions, it actually helps protect the moms. So it's like it kind of brings us back to reality a little bit and gives us that reminder of, okay, just because I see these perfect, happy experiences online, that's not the only thing that exists. If we see mothers be a little bit more raw and authentic, it reminds ourselves, okay, there are other people like me. I'm not alone in feeling like I don't always do the best job in this job of motherhood.
17: What would some raw and authentic content look like? Humor me for a second here. I assume it could be actually fun, showing like a trashed kitchen, dirty diapers, like crying baby. Like that seems like really real to me.
18: Exactly. And, you know, it's making sure that, you know, you don't always clean the house first before you take a picture. You know, moms like to push all the clutter away and make it seem like their house is pristine and perfect. That's not necessary. Like, it's okay for people to see that you actually live in your house. Or kind of, you know, taking that funny spin of like comparing, like, this is what my kid looks like when we're happy and at the park. This is what it looks like when we go to leave and you like can't get them to get back in the stroller or back in the car and they're flailing about, you know. Showing that those good moments are often accompanied by challenges too, and that's okay. That's all part of the experience.
17: So when you show new mothers this kind of content, or they consume this kind of content on social media, how does it change how they might feel about their own new experience?
18: Yeah. So what I found was that seeing that interspersed realistic content alongside the idealized post helps them to maintain a positive emotional experience. So if you just see the idealized post, it makes you lose any positive affect that you have. So you basically have a negative emotional experience. But if we see that mixed in realistic content, you actually sustain your positive affect. It also helps protect you from feelings of shame. So if we only see idealized stuff, we start to feel like, oh no, like I'm a bad mom. I should feel shameful that I don't have that same experience. But we don't see that effect happen if we intersperse that realistic content too. So it protects them from feeling those feelings of shame and failure, which is really important because research shows that shame actually predicts postpartum depression. And so since those things are so mixed, it's a really important finding in that this could be a way to help kind of alleviate that.
17: Yeah, for me, that concept of shame really stands out here. It's like heavier than feeling inadequate. And it would be good to know that like less feelings of that could help with potential postpartum depression and stuff like that.
18: Yes.
17: This is actually kind of a hopeful spin on social media because you're saying if the content were only tweaked and you could still have mom influencers, mom content creators, it might actually be part of a solution here as opposed to the problem.
18: Exactly. Yeah. I like to think of this as like something that mothers can easily influence themselves. So if we try to seek out realistic influencers or moms that we know are more balanced in what they share, then that can help to train our algorithm to show us more content like that, that doesn't make us feel so bad about ourselves. And I think this is something that, you know, health professionals, health practitioners can help with too. Like talking about social media with moms and asking about who they follow and how they feel after they see content and giving them recommendations on how they might be able to tweak what they see online a little bit to give them that more realistic, balanced view.
17: I can't claim to understand how the deep inner workings of TikTok or YouTube's algorithm function. But I do know this, the kind of content you look at, it ends up just giving you more of that. So if someone's listening right now and they're looking at overly idealized stuff, I guess just seek out more, you know, gritty stuff. And so in the hope that your algorithm would be more balanced, is that like a simple takeaway?
18: Exactly. Yeah. Like once we start watching something, TikTok thinks that that's all we want to see. So that can be really dangerous if we're only watching and engaging with those idealized posts. But even just finding one influencer that we like in terms of being a little more raw and authentic can help us to be introduced to more of that content, which can help protect us.
17: And if these platforms wanted to reduce harm, and I'm not sure they would, but they could surface content like that, I suppose.
18: Exactly. It'd be amazing if the platforms could help us to avoid those harmful echo chambers that the algorithms lead us to.
17: Now, zooming out a bit, do you think this problem, and I know the answer to my question is no, but do you think this problem is just about motherhood or part of a deeper thing where social media is kind of selling impossible versions of everyday life?
18: Yeah, for sure. It all goes back to that whole idea that we as humans just compare ourselves naturally. So whether we're a mom or we're experiencing like where we're at in our career or in our family dynamics, there's so much that we can constantly compare ourselves to. So it's not just a motherhood problem. I think if we did this study where we're testing this interspersing strategy in another context, we'd probably see the same thing again. Because if we can compare ourselves to things that are more authentic and realistic and that we can relate to, that can really help us to feel less alone and not be so stressed out about the situation that we're in ourselves.
17: At the risk of using a cliche here, although I find this cliche helpful, and it's not just for moms, but also for moms, the only person you should be comparing yourself to is you yesterday, not everyone online, not your friends, anyone like that.
18: Yes.
17: Well, thanks so much for talking to me today, Sierra. I've enjoyed this interview.
18: Yeah, thank you so much.
17: Sierra Kirkpatrick is an advertising and public relations professor at the University of Nebraska, Lincoln. Coming up after the break, cryptocurrency. When you think of who trades it, you might picture blockchain geniuses, digital rebels, people saying terms like decentralized currency with confidence. But some research into who's actually trading the stuff says they're pretty young, they're pretty inexperienced, and they're hype-driven. They might not even realize the tax man needs a piece. So are crypto traders really financially savvy? That's what we'll discuss after the break.
2: 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That's 1-888-505-6644. 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

0: gas fees, cold storage, the virtues of decentralized currency, whatever any of that means. But there's a new study that says many of these traders might be young, hype-driven, and the headline, financially inexperienced, and also pretty confused when it comes to taxes. Let's talk to someone who worked on that research. His name is Jaron Wild. He's an accounting professor at the University of Iowa. Jaron, welcome to the show.
1: Thanks so much for having me, David. It's great to be here.
0: Nothing sounds more exciting than diving through an enormous pile of tax return data. The thrill of that. Is that what drives you every day?
1: Every day. We get up and what we want to do is talk about taxes from the beginning to the end of the day. Not really, but it allows us to be able to recover some hopefully important economic insights that will hopefully be relevant to lots of people.
0: What made you curious about how crypto traders are engaging with their taxes and how financially experienced they are when you actually talk about stuff that isn't cryptocurrency? What made you want to investigate that in the first place?
1: Yeah, that's a great question. So, you know, when we stop and think about the evolving nature of what's going on in the economy and so forth, one of the things that's really pretty new and a big picture perspective is, you know, cryptocurrency. It hasn't been around that long, but it has been this growing phenomenon. So in the last several years, it's reached into the trillions. If you look at total market, caps for this stuff, and we really don't know very much about it. We have evidence from surveys, for example, but no one, to my knowledge, had actually looked at this on a comprehensive basis. And so what we were able to do is essentially take and have access to administrative tax returns, right? Anonymized. We weren't looking at David Cooper's tax return, but from a big picture standpoint, be able to take this and look at this over a billion tax returns and see what's going on with cryptocurrency to be able to help maybe contribute some evidence that will be helpful, hopefully, to policymakers, but just insightful across the board for lots of people.
0: When someone hears crypto trader, they might imagine like a young financial wizard in a hoodie with the logo of a tech company on it. What does your insight tell us about what the actual crypto traders look like demographically?
1: Yeah, that's a good question. One of the big insights I would say that we take from this is that it's evolving over time. So for example, in like a buried appendix in the paper, what we show is in 2014, we actually have like a heat map of the United States and where the crypto, you know, reporters are. It's at, as you might expect, it's in the coasts of the United States. It's not very concentrated. And then as we move forward from 2014 to towards the end of the sample, then it's essentially covering almost all of the United States. You see it across multiple states, essentially all the states, almost all of them. And so it's becoming this phenomenon where it's not just, you know, relegated to this small group of people here or there, but it's becoming a phenomenon with lots of people engaged in this.
0: I knew that it had shifted. Like in 2022, I was in a cab in like San Diego, and the cabbie was telling me about Dogecoin, which is like a meme cryptocurrency. If any of those words didn't make sense to you, I'm actually happy for you, listener. So is the demographic shifting? Is it kind of everyone now? Does it skew young?
1: Yeah, it's a great question. So, you know, if we think about specific, you know, like numbers, the average age in the beginning of our sample was something like, you know, 45 years old, right? By 2021, it's like 34 is the average age. And so it's going younger. That doesn't mean that there aren't, you know, 102-year-olds who are trading in. It doesn't mean that there aren't 13-year-olds that are trading in it. But it is getting younger over time. And the other thing that's moving is the average income of the average cryptocurrency person, taxpayer, is also going smaller, which suggests that younger people appear to be getting into this a little bit more, and those with a little bit less income or a lot less income are tending to get in this more.
0: Let's talk about financial literacy here. How much of crypto trading seems to be driven by like market fundamentals, using the same processes and logic that someone, you know, trading on Wall Street might be doing? Or is it just kind of like, you know, impulsive kind of gambling style investing?
1: That's a great question. So if you talk to different experts on crypto, you'd get lots of different views on this. Some people, sophisticated people I know, they are all into it. And then there's others who are equally sophisticated who are pretty much skeptics. And so I'm not going to do a blanket, you know, statement like that. But what I can share is that the pattern we see is you have something, for example, called meme stocks, right? So there's a phenomenon that took place.
0: Are you about to say GameStop and short squeeze? And I remember all that during the pandemic.

0: Exactly. So there are, you know, and what exactly is a meme stock? There's different definitions, right? But if we take meme stock patterns, for example, well, one of the things we see is crypto sellers are more likely to sell meme stocks than reporting non-crypto investors, right? And so just empirically, that's what we're observing. That does not mean that everyone who's engaged in cryptocurrency is also engaged in meme trading. It also doesn't mean that sophisticated or unsophisticated just bunch in that group. What we are just seeing is this pattern where we see, you know, it's more likely to see meme stock trade or crypto sellers are more likely to sell the meme stocks than those who are, you know, reporting non-crypto investors.
1: I'd be remiss if we didn't talk about the thrill of taxes, especially given that you're an accounting professor. How are these crypto traders engaging with taxes? Are they kind of doing it right? Are they surprised when April comes around? What exactly is going on there?
0: That's a great question. So this is one of the big challenges that we face. And when I say we, academics face this, I suspect the government faces this as well, because it's not always clear exactly who should be reporting it. And let me explain that really quickly. So buying cryptocurrency is not a taxable event in the sense that you don't have to report that on your tax return in terms of I've had some kind of taxable transaction. It's when you engage in a sale or a trade or exchange of some kind, right? So if I buy it and then I sell it, well, all of a sudden now that's a taxable transaction. So if I bought it in 2014 and I've held it since then, there's no tax implication there. But if I bought it and sold it, then all of a sudden I should report the gain or the loss on that transaction.
1: I would hazard to say you must report the gain or the
0: Yeah,
1: loss.
0: the IRS would say you must, right? And they say that even to the point now there's a check the box for those who are filling out their tax returns or using software to do it that essentially makes you say at that top, hey, I engaged in this or I did not in the past, you know, tax year.
1: That's so interesting. And the question in and of itself doesn't really have, like, it doesn't imply what you sold, but just disclosing that on tax returns, that caused people to report the amounts more likely.
0: Yeah, so essentially what we find there is when you have this, you know, virtual currency checkbox, right? This was introduced in 2019. It's moved to the top of the form in 2020. What we see is the probability of self-prepared returns, those that are doing that themselves, not using a pay preparer, you know, they voluntarily increased by a reasonable amount, right? Now, what does that mean? Does it mean that that check the box actually drove that change? We can't say that definitively, but it seems that that's the pattern that they're more likely to report once that happens.
1: There's a stereotype, a myth of the crypto bro or crypto person, and sort of being a hyper-informed, anti-establishment investor. When you actually look at the data, is that what the average investor looks like? Or are they just kind of like everyone else, kind of confused when tax time comes around, things like this?
0: Yeah, I would suspect that most of this is not nefarious, right? These are individuals who they're engaged in things. One of the things that's striking to me, I remember I went to a little restaurant, and in there you could pay, I think, for like a hamburger with crypto, for example. What they may not realize is when they do that exchange, that's actually a taxable event. Now, would they know that? Would the average person know that? Really, probably not, right? And so I think there certainly could be the case where there are, you know, actors out there who are know exactly what they're doing and they're using it for reasons that aren't really great. And the bulk of it, though, I think would be people who just don't know, oh, I actually have to pay tax on this gain that I, you know, incurred by buying it at a lower amount than when I sold it.
1: Well, Jaron Wild is an accounting professor at the University of Iowa. Jaron, I've enjoyed our chat. Thanks for being on the show.
0: Thanks for having me.
1: Coming up next, scientists say parrots, your favorite bird, they don't just mimic our words. They may actually use names for specific people. So if your parrot yells David from another room, is it talking to you or about you? Or maybe to me? That in a moment.
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1: And in the latest in the important field of parrot science, researchers say parrots may not just mimic our words, they might actually use human names to identify specific individuals, which raises a mildly unsettling question. What exactly are they saying about us? I am here with Lauren Benedict, a biology professor at the University of Northern Colorado. Lauren, what a joy it is to have you on the show.
13: It is a joy to be here. Thank you so much for having me on.
1: So when we hear parrots say a name, I think the stereotype is Polly. We assume it's just a party trick, that the parrot has just memorized a phrase to get attention or to get a treat. What made you suspect that the parrot might actually be talking to Polly?
13: Well, we had this inkling that parrots might be doing more than just repeating what humans are saying, because there's before we even started our project, there's great research out there from Irene Pepperberg and others showing that parrots can use words to express pretty complicated concepts, cognitive ideas of what a material is, and they can count, they have number capabilities. And we know that parrots can recognize individuals because in the wild they do that. They have individual signatures. So we thought, well, maybe they can label individuals using names too.
1: So it's not just cute mimicry. There's a hint of something deeper going on. Names, though, the idea that a parrot might know my name, David, and call it out to mean David and to get my attention for whatever reason. How do you even begin to test something like that?
13: That's a great question. We didn't do a super in-depth test ourselves. What we did is we relied on the people who live with parrots to tell us. And there are millions of parrot owners out there living with parrots, and they interact with those parrots every day. And we have a survey. So we ask people to tell us all about the things that their parrots do and say. And a lot of people told us how their parrots use names. And a lot of people gave us really specific examples of when their parrots use names in super interesting ways.
1: Let's talk about some of these examples. Which are some of the ones that fascinated you, or what was the group of ones that fascinated you the most?
13: First, I'll say that there were a bunch of examples of parrots using names in ways that do not match our concept of a name. So a lot of parrots just yell their own name to get attention, which is not really something humans do, except for maybe small children having a tantrum or something, right? Shouting their own name so you pay attention to them. So parrots certainly do that, which is not really great evidence that they're labeling individual people or other animals with a name. But there were some really great examples of parrots that use names in ways that match the way that you and I use a name. So, for example, there was one parrot that lived in a household with many other parrots. And when the owner put each parrot to bed, if they did it in any order, the first parrot would say, "Good night, Polly. Good night, Sammy. Good night, Pico," in the order that they were put to bed, and they would get every name correct. So they were clearly referring to each bird.
1: And if you swap out the names, they get the order correct. That to me indicates like a pretty high level of thinking, probably smarter than me now that I think about it.
13: Yeah, that they can substitute the different names into the phrase was really interesting to us too. So we're not 100% sure that they have a concept of what good night means, but certainly they have this idea that there is something you say, and then you put each individual's name with that to modify it. And that refers to what's happening to those individual birds as they're going to bed.
1: Okay, so that's one thread of evidence. Were there any others?
13: Yeah, there were some other really interesting ones. One of my favorite examples was a bird that if you called it by the wrong name, it would correct you and tell you its name.
1: Oh, wow. Really? Like, you would just say like, "Hey, Jimmy," it's like, no, it's Bobby, like that kind of thing?
13: Yeah, that's what the owner reported. And as I said, we weren't in the households measuring it ourselves, but that person told us that their bird regularly did that. So that suggests that they have an idea that they are so-and-so, so they know their own name, and they know that other people have names, or other birds have names, because if you use the wrong name for them, they correct you, which is really kind of interesting in terms of what they know about who individuals are and self-awareness.
1: It certainly does. I have a cat, and I love him, but he's not the smartest cat in the world. I go on YouTube, and I watch cat owners that at least appear to have genius animals. If I were to get a parrot, How likely is it that it would be able to know names like this and be of that level of intelligence? Is it most birds or just a rare few?
13: It's a great question. We're not entirely sure. A lot of parrot owners who have parrots for many, many years and try to teach them to talk, those birds never talk. So we don't really know what's going on in their heads. So you certainly can't count on it. And I would say that of the birds that do learn to talk, it's, again, a little bit of a crapshoot to see what you get. Some of them learn what you want them to learn. Some of them don't. So they might never learn a name, and you might never be able to assess their ability to use names. But that's why we did our research by surveying as many people as possible, because we now have reports on about 1,200 birds. And if you have a big enough sample size, you're going to get the examples of the birds that did learn enough to really explain it to you.
1: It's funny to me that parrots are out there and they might be smart enough to learn names, but they just don't because they're stubborn or they hate their humans or something. Were there any other striking examples of the way parrots use language that you want to tell me about?
13: Well, we were specifically just surprised at how many of these birds use names, because we just asked people in the survey. We didn't ask people, "Does your parrot use a name?" We said, "What are some words and phrases that your parrot uses?" And about 50% of those reports on birds included names. So we were really surprised that there were a lot of names in there. And this research project focused specifically on those names. But we are also interested, and we're doing future research to try and figure out what else parrots talk to their owners about, right? What else do they learn?
1: What are there any early examples or things you suspect that they've learned that you haven't necessarily done a study on, but you're going in thinking that, hey, they know this?
13: Yeah, well, in the wild, parrots have to talk about sleep. They have to talk about food. They have to talk about the social interactions they have with other parrots. And so we think that all those things probably drive what they learn with their human flock as well as with their bird flock.
1: Arguing about what time we need to go to bed, what we're going to have for dinner, and what our friends are up to. That's literally every conversation I have with my girlfriend. Parrots aren't so different from us. Do other animals learn names? Maybe they can't vocalize like parrots, but I'm thinking smart ones like dolphins or elephants.
13: Yeah, so there's been research to show lots of animals learn their own name. I mean, if you have a dog, it probably knows its name, right? It can't say it, but it learns it. So there's the learning to recognize a name, and then there's the learning to say a name, which is a little bit different. So lots of animals like dogs recognize names. Animals that say names, there is some evidence that elephants and dolphins, as you pointed out, as well as parrots and some primates, might have name-like tags for each other in nature. But it is so hard to study that because I don't speak elephant.
1: I've heard of like AI and machine learning and algorithms to try to parse out various phrases in like dolphin language, but I'm not sure what the results of these studies are.
13: Yeah, they are name-like. And I think dolphins are probably the best example. So there's great research showing that dolphins have what researchers have called signature whistles, where each dolphin creates a whistle that is unique to itself, and it then can use that whistle to identify itself. And more importantly, other dolphins can use or copy that whistle to refer to the first dolphin, because that's kind of a feature of a name, right? Is that other people use it to refer to you. And so there are these signature whistles, but it's so hard to know for sure that it's a typical name, because maybe those dolphins are just mimicking, you know, a catchphrase of the individual, or they're copying some typical thing that that individual does most, but others do sometimes. So it is, those signature whistles are definitely name-like, but the researchers have always stopped short of actually calling it a name, whereas with parrots that use human language, we can call it a name because it is a name.
1: Stepping back, big picture here, when we discover animals can do things like identify names, does it change how we should think about animal intelligence and how they communicate more broadly?
13: Oh, I hope so. I mean, I think every step we take in terms of the research we do on animal intelligence and cognition just reveals that they know more and more than we expected. And they probably are talking to each other in more ways with more detail than we ever could have realized.
1: Well, Lauren, I've enjoyed the chat. Thanks so much for being on the show.
13: Thanks for having me.
1: Lauren Benedict is a biology professor at the University of Northern Colorado. That is a wrap on the show, the night, the week. I hope you have a great weekend. We will be back Monday night. This was never the first show, never the second show, always the last show, but not the last show. Good night. Yeah.

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1: When you say Canada, everybody thinks about the beaver. It's a Canadian emblem, but it's only one of the many cool creatures that call Canada home. Steve from Green Fox Windows here to tell you that the red fox is one of the most common mammals in the country. You can find red foxes in every province and territory, and while we don't have a monopoly on moose, we are the moosiest nation in the world. Maybe wildlife thrives here because we have more lakes than any other country, and 10% of all the forest in the world is found right here. We also boast the polar bear capital of the world too. Now, you may not see any of these amazing animals when you look out your window today, but odds are you will see something beautiful. Canada is simply fantastic. And at Red Fox, Green Fox Windows, we work to make sure you have the best view of it. 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
4: A beloved 75-year-old man washing up, getting ready for bed, is brutally beaten and killed. 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I'm Global News crime reporter Nancy Hickst. 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

0: Edmonton Oilers and the most diehard fans in hockey, thank you for another pulsating season. The drive, the push, the legacy lives on this fall on 880 Chad.
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11: This is Global News. It's 10 o'clock. I'm Russell Skeet. It's 14 degrees, heading down to 4 tonight and up to 19 tomorrow. Calgary police believe a 5-year-old boy and a 3-year-old girl were killed late Wednesday night, and their father has now been charged in their murders. Staff Sergeant Mark Ron says the 37-year-old man called 911 Thursday morning, and that led them to the children in a vehicle in the Northwest.
12: The accused contacted 911 and stated that he had killed his children and gave his location. He was parked just north of 3 District on 14th Street in the 4500 block, and that's where our officers found him.
11: Police say they had dealings with the children's parents on 4 different occasions while they were in a common law relationship, but that they had been separated for about a year. Ron says there was never any violence against the children. Police say their mother called police Wednesday when the children weren't returned as planned, but because there was no custody order, there was nothing else officers could do. The identity of the father and information identifying the victims can't be released under a court-ordered publication ban. The accused appears in court on Monday. Edmonton police are searching for a suspect after a child was nearly hit by gunfire while sleeping in a home. It happened around 4 in the morning, April 5th, near 133rd Avenue and Clairview Road, when shots were fired in the area and a bullet hit a nearby house, entering a bedroom and narrowly missing a sleeping child. Police say they don't believe the home was the intended target. Investigators have now released images of a suspect and a vehicle they think was involved. They're asking anyone with information to come forward. Leduc RCMP say a target targeted early morning shooting at a home in Leduc County is still under investigation more than a year later. Police were called to the Royal Oak subdivision just after 5 a.m. May 1st last year, where a house had been struck by four bullets. No one was hurt. Investigators say two suspects drove to the area, got out of the pickup. One fired a handgun at the residence before both fled. The vehicle was later found and seized by Edmonton police. Officers say they arrested one of the suspects on April 18th following a joint investigation by Leduc RCMP and Drumheller Mounties. 32-year-old Tyler Lloyd Melnick from Edmonton is charged with recklessly discharging a firearm and has been remanded in custody. Police say they're still working to identify a second suspect and still don't know the motive. Canada's Energy and Natural Resources Minister says the idea of increased capacity to the Gulf Coast is attractive, but the government isn't changing its approach with the United States. Tim Hodgson was commenting today in Calgary a day after U.S. President Trump approved a permit for a cross-border pipeline to take Canadian crude as far as Wyoming. It would be a joint project by Calgary-based South Bow and American company Bridger Pipeline.
13: We need to negotiate the best deal for Canadians, and the best way for us to do that is to continue to diversify our trading relationships so we can sell to everyone. So that if we like the deal we have with the Americans, awesome. If we end up in a bad place, like, let's have alternatives.
11: Hodgson, while speaking at the Canadian Association of Energy Contractors annual meeting, also mentioned the federal government's new Team Canada Strong strategy, a $6 billion investment into hiring and training 100,000 new workers in the trades over the next 5 years. Increased demand and the need to diversify have the Prime Minister calling a new Alberta oil pipeline more likely than not. Prime Minister Mark Carney says the war in Iran has countries looking for secure new sources of energy. He also points to Canada's need to diversify its energy sales to Asian markets. But Carney says none of that means a new pipeline is certain and a lot of work remains to be done. 880 Ched weather clearing in four tonight, sunny and 19 tomorrow, sunny and 19 on Sunday. I'm Russell Skeet. Your next scheduled news at 11 on 880 Ched.
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0: Ladies and gentlemen, have I got a story for you. I want to talk to you about the will of the people. The will of you, the voter. In 2015, Canada decided it was time for a change. It was a change election. And so we ushered in an era of a liberal majority led by Justin Trudeau. That's what we wanted. That's what we got. And I say we because I'm part of it. I didn't vote for him, but I respect the will of the people. And then Trudeau had to Trudeau, and people were a little unhappy. And at the next election, he got a minority. And that was the people of this country saying, we trust you, but we don't trust you the way we did before. We trust you with the keys, but not all the keys to the kingdom. We want your power in check. And then in 2019, he found himself in a place where he thought he could get... in 2021, he found himself in a position where the polls were telling him he could get his majority again. So he sent us to the polls in the middle of a pandemic, and we told him the exact same thing, by and large, with the exception of maybe one or two seats, the exact same thing. Don't trust you. And then... he decided to form an alliance with the NDP to govern as if he had a majority, thereby, I believe, angering the people. Because we said, hold on a second, we put a check on your power. We did not want this. And you might remember that he, to this day, touts the fact that he had the longest serving minority in Canadian history, as if that's an accomplishment. It was an end run around the democratic will of the people. And I think that was one of the contributing factors to the anger over him. Well, he was gone and replaced by Mark Carney, who was told by the people, we trust you over the other guys, but not so much as to give you all the keys to the kingdom. But then Mark Carney did what he did, and he cajoled and convinced and persuaded a few people to leave their parties and join his, and he got his majority. I don't begrudge him that. It's not against the rules. However, the will of the people is the will of the people, and they did not want this government to control every lever of government. You will remember, or maybe you don't, but the Americans... founded their government with a cynical eye. They did not trust the authority of the government. Therefore, they put checks and balances in place to ensure that no one wing of the government had so much power that it could control everything. This was born of confrontation with the king, and they did not want a king, so they wanted checks and balances. We in Canada had no such problem with the king. As a matter of fact, we are born of a trust in government that led to the Northwestern Mounted Police going out west before we let the people out there. The government set up the train and conquered the west, if you will. We have a much greater trust in government in Canada. But there are checks on that power that exist for a reason. And one of them is the committee system, the parliamentary committee system. And it is designed for in-depth scrutiny of government activities, legislation, public policy, a crucial link between the government and citizens. It is a check on that power. Before a bill becomes law, those committees do deep dives and ask tough questions. When there is a scandal, when there's a cost overrun, when there is an issue, when there is a failing in the system, the parliamentary system plays, the parliamentary committee system rather, plays a crucial role in accountability. And after that last election that Mark Carney won a minority in, his party voted that the composition of those committees would not change, quote, for the duration of this parliament. Well, when they got their majority, they changed their mind. And now they have complete control. It is what it is. I want to play some audio for you of Frank Caputo, the MP for the Conservative Party for Kamloops, Thompson, Nicola, grilling Ministers Diab and Ananda Sangari over the questions that they have as to how exactly a member of the IRGC from Iran, even though he is not permitted to travel to Canada, got a visa to travel to Canada. They eventually shipped him back home, but he landed on Canadian soil with a visa. So he asked these questions. This is a long clip, but I want to play the whole thing for you.
1: How did an IRGC terrorist get a visa to come to Canada?
2: Thank you very much for that question. Let me be clear. We have taken strong action as a government to hold the IRGC to account. While I cannot comment on any individual case for privacy reasons, our government has been clear and consistent. We will always put the safety of Canadians first.
1: Minister, I don't want talking points. Minister Anandasangri, do you agree with that? Yes or no?
3: Again, I'm unable to speak on a specific case, but I will confirm, Mr. Caputo, no individuals representing Iran were at the Congress in Vancouver today.
1: That's not what I asked. I asked how an IRGC member got a visa. Now, you say privacy prevents you from telling us about the case. I have a copy of the Privacy Act here. Could you please tell me what section of the Privacy Act shields terrorists from you answering questions about how they got a visa? Minister Diab, which section, please?
2: Again, let me be clear. No IRGC member has been admitted to Canada.
1: Minister, let me be clear. Which section?
2: I don't have those documents on me.
1: You are the minister in charge. Three questions were asked to you in question period. Not once did the Liberal government allow you to get up and answer those questions. So I'll ask Minister Anandasangri. Which section, let me be clear, which section shields an Iranian terrorist from privacy? What section precludes you, Minister, from answering questions?
3: Mr. Caputo, as a general rule, we do not speak about individual cases. It is part and parcel of the work that we do to ensure that privacy interests are protected. I will also say that over the last number of years, it is customary that ministers do not specifically discuss cases which may or may not be before the courts.
0: Now, take off your political blinders, whether you're Liberal, Conservative, NDP. You should be thanking your lucky stars that we have someone like Frank Caputo holding those two people to account. And their, I'm going to say it, incompetence on this file, inability, unwillingness to answer questions should give you pause as to the power unchecked of a government. And now, with the few remaining moments that we have, I will tell you a very quick story of a government program that was supposed to modernize our ability to get prescriptions from doctors to pharmacies that was supposed to cost $40 million, ballooned to $300 million. And when all was said and done, the government shuttered the program. We as Canadians have nothing to show for it but the bill. And now the Liberals are in charge of the Parliamentary Committee on Health and Safety. And what was the first thing they did when they knew they were going to be asked questions about this boondoggle? What is it that they did?
4: With that, I move to have the meeting in camera.
5: Thank you. The meeting is in camera already. It is in camera.
4: No?
5: Public. Oh, sorry. It is in public. Is there a will of the committee to go?
4: No.
0: Did you? They shut off the cameras. They burnt through $300 million, and you and I got stuck with the bill. And when the parliamentarians asked them, hey, where'd the money go? What happened to the program? With the power that they now have, they shut off the cameras. This should concern you. This should worry you. This is power unchecked. Power corrupts, and absolute power corrupts absolutely. That's what we witnessed in Ottawa yesterday. When we come back, we're going to talk about, more of this stuff, because I can't shake this bad feeling I've got. Don't go anywhere. This is the Ben Mulrooney Show.
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0: Well, I'd like to hear from you, Canada. 416-870-6400 or 1-888-225-TALK. Am I being overly partisan for suggesting that a majority government that does have the power to take control of parliamentary committees should not have done so because it is against the will of the people? I concede that the Liberals have the right to have their majority, but this is not a reflection of the will and the fact that as soon as they could, they started shutting down conversation, shutting down accountability, shutting off cameras so that people could not see or hear their explanations as to why costs have ballooned. And I'm not the only one who thinks so. Let's listen to Chantal Hébert on the CBC, who also works for the Toronto Star.
18: Of all of the things you can think that were smart to do this week,
7: getting a majority and using it to do this is probably one of the dumbest moves that one has seen in a long, long time.
0: It's little things like this that tend to bring a new picture into focus. And if this is how they're starting, and if this is how they plan to run their government moving forward, I don't know that the cheers of "lead us, Big Daddy" about Mark Carney are going to stick. This is the type of thing that makes people think a certain way about a government, and it's not a good way. And so I want to hear 416-870-6400, 1-888-225-TALK. This is one of the few checks we have against overreach, government overreach, and what they shut the cameras down over some really important questions. I mean, we lived through Arrive Canada. And for context, to give you a little more story, the debate was around a larger $1.7 billion healthcare investment that ballooned to $6.6 billion. $6.6 billion, of which there was the Prescribe IT program that had a good idea. How can we get doctors to stop using fax machines and give them a secure electronic platform to get prescriptions from the doctor's office to the pharmacy? They'd worked on it for years. It went from $40 million to $300 million, and they only got 5% of the country to use it, so they shuttered it. We deserve answers. That's your money. That's my money. That's our kids' money. It's our grandkids' money. And instead, they turned off the cameras. Let's start with Verinder. Verinder, welcome.
18: Hey, Ben, how's it going?
0: Well, I'm good. And by the way, belated happy birthday.
18: Oh, you saw that?
0: Hey, I saw it today. Anyway, go on, my friend.
18: I'm very good. I just want to say, listen, we live in a day where there's such good technology. AI has made it better. Domestically, even, we don't do enough background checks. We had a Nazi in the House of Commons.
0: Yeah.
18: By a guy who clearly knows how to use a smartphone. Mm. You know, I mean, like Justin Trudeau, right?
0: Well,
18: but
0: Verinder, what it comes down to, I've said this before, we as a nation don't take the things seriously that need to be taken seriously.
18: And you have planned this, that a shady past.
0: Yeah.
18: And no one looks behind. We don't do enough background checks.
0: Yeah.
18: We have the technology. I'm active in the Conservative Party. I told people, I go, I want to be on the mentorship side because I want to go on help with the candidates section part of it, right? Because I sort of want what's best for the party, right?
0: Yeah, yeah.
18: And by the way, before I go, Carney wants to privatize the airports, right? Mm-hmm. This shows how much your dad was right.
0: Yeah, he thought that a little bit of private money in there might have been a good idea. Verinder, thank you, my friend. Let's go to Frank in Toronto. Frank, welcome to the show. Happy Friday.
19: Same to you, Ben. You know, what they've done is actually they're undermining our intelligence. They think that we're stupid. We don't see the reality behind the situation. These are the people that voted themselves a big pay raise, got three or four people, how many people they did to cross the floor, and now they want to shut down what is fundamental to our parliamentary system. Yeah. To have open and free debate on sensitive issues so that we know and we understand what we want, what we don't want when it comes to the next election.
0: And what's really frustrating is I'm the type of person who's willing to say, you know what? You didn't break the rules. I believe that perhaps the spirit of the rules was broken when you cobbled together this majority. But I'm willing to live in a world where that's what you've got. However, not only did you vote in favor of this, the composition of the conservatives controlling those parliamentary committees, you said you'd maintain it through this parliament. So you broke your word on the vote that you had in the sacred House of Commons. But your first reaction is to start behaving like you earned this majority. And I'm willing to say you have a majority, but I'll be damned if I can say with a straight face that you earned it. You did no such thing. So at least in the case of the parliamentary committees, at the very least, could we at least recognize that the will of the people would be respected? And they are behaving like they earned something they didn't earn. And that is a problem for me. Thank you very much, my friend. Let's go to Julia in Toronto. Julia, thank you for calling.
20: Oh, thank you, Ben. Thanks for being on the air. I love your show.
0: Well, thank you very much.
20: I think Mr. Carney should spend more time explaining his term New World Order, and Mrs. Carney too, because she used it on the air.
0: It has some very spooky connotations. Look, I'll be honest with you. There was a Marvel movie called Captain America. It was supposed to be Captain America New World Order. They changed it from New World Order to Brave New World or something like that because people got spooked out about what that actually meant. And that was a Marvel movie. movie, a fictitious world. This is the real world that we live in. Julia, thank you very much for the call. Let's go to David in Barrie. David, what do you think?
2: Hey, Ben, thanks for taking my call.
0: Yeah.
2: This is paramount to what we've often heard, the police policing themselves.
0: Yeah.
2: How are you going to get any kind of transparency when you ask the same person to investigate themselves? Of course I'm innocent. I didn't do anything. What are you talking about? There, we've done it. Okay, sign off and move on to the next.
0: But David, we've had plenty of majority governments where the party in power controls the committees. I am not trying to upend that apple cart. What I'm trying to say is all of those majorities were earned at the ballot box. So the will of the people in this country, where we have a tradition of trusting government far more than our southern cousins, that was earned. That was earned trust. This is not earned trust. And therefore, I think they are abusing of the will of the people. And those things have a way of corroding the public positive sentiment towards a government.
2: Well, yeah, absolutely right. And the sad truth of it is that then we'll complain about all these committees that are formed to go and investigate. So we're spending billions of tax dollars on committees investigating things that shouldn't need to be investigated in the first place.
0: Well, look, I mean, I think a project that was supposed to have a budget of $1.7 billion that went to $6.6 billion, I kind of want to know how that happened. And a program that was supposed to cost $40 that cost $300, and we have nothing to show for it but the bill, I kind of want to know how that happened. And not for nothing, my friend, but I checked with a guy who works in tech, and I said, hey, if you were going to build a platform, a secure electronic platform that allowed for instantaneous transmission of a secure prescription from a doctor to a pharmacy, how much would it cost you? And he said, without batting an eye, $1 million. He said, $2 million if I gave you all the bells and whistles that nobody needs, but $1 million, I could deliver that to you. And we already had a $40 million price tag attached to it. Instead, we ended with $300 million. I'm sorry. If you as a government can, and by the way, Mark Carney, it didn't happen on his watch. It started in 2017 under Trudeau. Like, throw that guy under the bus and give people the straight goods. You want to show us, Mr. Carney, that you are different from your predecessor? Don't circle the wagons. Bring in the oxygen and the sunlight and show us what went wrong so we don't do it again. That's one of the reasons we have these committees. This is incredibly insensitive and insulting to the will of the democratic will of the voters of this country. And like I said, this has a way, David, of coming back to bite you. I don't know how you feel about that.
2: No, 100%. It's like I said, I didn't mean the fact that committees are bad.
0: Yeah.
2: They're a good thing to have. It's just that, unfortunately, my philosophy is very tainted on government. Every level of government is corrupt, and they just keep corrupting themselves. One of the favorite movies of mine is Mr. Smith Goes to Washington.
0: Oh, I love it. I love it. Hey, David, I got to let you go. Yeah. I got to let you go. Thank you, my friend. No, this is great. Listen, my intent today was not to wake up and slam the Liberal government, but if you do something worthy of a slam, you're going to get body slammed. And those hits continue, because coming up, we have a physician turned politician who is slamming... Didn't even know it was there. Slamming a Liberal bill, he says, will devastate our privacy. Welcome back to 1984.
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3: All right, so if the Liberal government is going to stifle debate, do an end run around your desire to see their government in check by stifling the work of committees, shutting off the cameras, turning off debate, I'm going to open up my show to that very thing. So if there are politicians out there at the federal level who have issues that they feel could have been brought up at committee in a way that used to be possible and is no longer possible, guess what? Ben Mulrooney Show is now an unofficial de facto committee. And on that note, very pleased to have our next guest joining us. Dr. Matt Strauss is a member of Parliament for Kitchener South Hespeler, and he has been warning against a Liberal internet bill that could spell the end of freedom as we know it, this according to him. So please welcome Dr. Matt Strauss to the show. Thank you for being here.
4: Thank you, Ben. Great pleasure.
3: I want to spend some time on sort of the issue that is that's sticking in your craw, but then I want to zoom out a little bit and talk more generally about the tone that in Ottawa and the shift that's happened because of this change of in the power structure of the committees. So tell me, what are your issues with Bill C-22?
4: This bill goes a long, long way in expanding the ability for government to surveil law-abiding Canadian citizens. The closest corollary of it, I would say, is the Patriot Act in the United States that was passed more than 20 years ago. I think most Canadians were critical of that act, the surveillance power it gave American governments. And I can only say that this bill appears to go further.
3: Do me a favor, doctor. Talk to me. Don't talk to me. Talk to a listener of this show who is buoyed by the confidence that they have in Mark Carney. They feel really good about Mark Carney. They are part of the, 60% of people who think that he's a great and fine and upstanding leader and that his government is on the right path. What do you say to them about this bill?
4: I would say I don't recall Mark Carney at any point in the election campaign where he made a positive impression on folks. That's why he got as many votes as he did. I don't recall him at any point saying that he wanted to pass a bill that would allow the government to tell every tech company, every electronic service provider, every app maker that they have to put in a back door. They have to retain your metadata, including your location, for up to a year in case he wants to get a warrant and convict you for a crime. So this is just not what he ran on. This is not what the box says, that the product does. This is something totally different, and Canadians should be alarmed when there's that discrepancy between the, the happy, sunny ways person who campaigned in the last election and what this bill does.
3: Doctor, what has been their reasoning for it? Because I'm sure that if I had a member of the government on the show, they would present a different opinion. Would they simply minimize the risks that you're bringing up, or would they say they need the ability to enter those back doors? What would they say?
4: So this is what's so frustrating is for years now, conservatives have been saying crime is out of control. We have to stop the crime. We have put forward like literally dozens of motions and draft legislation and platform pieces in terms of putting bad guys in prison. And this would do that, but it would do that by expanding surveillance power on the 39.9 million Canadians who are not criminals. So in my view, it's a backwards way of going about it. So they will say, we need this to fight crime. And I don't trust them when they say that, because we've made 20, 30, 40 recommendations on things we could do concrete to fight crime. And this is not one of the recommendations that I would ever have made.
3: Doctor, in the history of the Charter of Rights and Freedoms, there are only two parties. There are only two leaders that have really shredded it in their time in office. And one was the first Trudeau during the during the FLQ crisis and with the War Measures Act. And then it was Justin with regard to the how they were treated the truckers. And

0: they will drape themselves in the charter when it serves them, and then they'll do stuff like this. It's fascinating to me.
1: Yeah, I remember in the 2004 election campaign, I was a campus Tory at the University of Waterloo. I remember the Young Liberals had these shirts that said, "It's the charter, stupid." The charter was the most important. And they kind of make an idol out of it, like they worship it until the charter restricts their powers, in which case they seem to be able to turn a blind eye.
0: How do they square the charter with this massive encroachment on personal liberties?
1: I don't see that they've even attempted to square it. And why would they? They haven't with the Emergencies Act, right? So it's now four judges have told them what they did with the Emergencies Act violated the charter rights of ordinary Canadians. And they haven't even, they said they're going to appeal it, but they don't even make an argument for how they think they didn't clearly violate the charter. They haven't even taken note of those judges' opinions, I would say.
0: What's the tone, what's the temperature in Ottawa right now with the Liberals taking and seizing control of committees, and they now have the power to turn off the cameras if they want, shut down debate if they want, tell people their time is up if they want, slow investigations, stop investigations. I mean, it's a vital tool. It's a vital check against unchecked power. And I think a lot of Canadians have appreciated the fact that we have access to so much of it via social media these days. That's gone now.
1: Yeah, I would say the tone is like eerie, stony silence. So the Liberal members of Parliament have always been very friendly towards me as a rookie, and I suspect that's motivated by a hope that I would cross, which isn't happening.
0: Did they ask you to?
1: Oh, constantly. Yeah. Like, I know it's in the news sometimes, but to me, it's not even news. Like,
0: Hold on. But they asked that you were you approached?
1: Oh, constantly. Yeah.
0: Oh, they still do.
1: When I say no, you pressed before. I'm flattered to be propositioned, I suppose. It's nice to be the belle of the ball, but I've always said no. And but in any case, so they've always been extremely friendly, not just to me, to all of us. And then they'll do something like this at committee, and I will use my time at the committee mic to say, "Can you please tell me? Like, I've met you socially. We watched the Oilers game together. Can you please just tell me why are you turning the cameras off?"
0: Yeah, and what they say?
1: It's stony silence. They won't even deign to respond to the question, and it's weird.
0: I want to believe the best about people, but there's a picture coming into focus here about this government that is concerning to me. It really is. I'm not naive, but I'm also not a conspiracy theorist, and I don't believe that. I won't claim the sky is falling at the first sign of something that concerns me. But this is not the first sign of something concerning.
1: I agree entirely. Well, I would say it's been so many pieces of government legislation. Like they ran on, building huge projects and building a million homes and trade deals. But if you actually look sequentially at the laws they've brought forward into the House, many of them are laws that Justin Trudeau tried to get passed but couldn't.
0: Yeah.
1: And all of them seem to restrict civil liberties in some way. So C2, C5, C8, C9, C12, all of these in some way restricted personal freedoms, and in a way that gives the government more control over our lives.
0: Yep.
1: And some of those we were able to rescue at committee. So we got a lot of terrific conservative amendments in on C5. We got some terrific conservative amendments in on C8. So we're hustling. We're doing our job. We're trying to make it better. But it just keeps feeling like they're trying to get one past the goalie.
0: Well, Doctor, I want to thank you for joining me and let you know that, like I said, if the committee's space is not the place where you can hold these people to account, you can always come back to the Ben Mulrooney Show. And I'll also say the same to the Liberal government. You guys don't often come on my show, but you have an open invitation, and I do hope that you people take me up on my offer, because I think the listeners of the Ben Mulrooney Show deserve to hear from members of the government. Dr. Matt Strauss, thank you very much. I really appreciate it.
1: Fantastic. Talk to you later.
0: All right, coming up, we have a Canadian company making waves when it comes to robotics. But here's a question I got for you. How would you feel If somebody served you a pizza and it had been made with love by a robot, start to finish, no human interaction. That's this conversation we're having next, right here on the Ben Mulrooney Show.
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15: 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That's why having a trustworthy news source is vital. 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
1: So I got this theory I've been working on that progressives and left-leaning politicians, they like to skip to the end of the story and say, this is how I want it to end. And then it's up to mean, big, bad meanies like me to point out that if you do that, there will be consequences that you have not prepared for. We're talking about it with Mayor Mom Donnie. Tax the rich, rich will leave. You want that free health care for kids? Good luck. Good luck, because all the rich people that pay 65, 70% of the taxes, they're going to leave. And in California, the left-leaning governor wanted to get to a place where he elevated a whole bunch of people out of poverty. $20 minimum wage for fast food workers. That's that was effective in April of 2024. And what happened? Over 10,000 jobs were lost in fast food. Menu prices rose by about 15% to offset costs. And businesses increased automation and reduced employee hours. So to use the expression from Goodwill Hunting, how you like them apples, right? This is what we do now, right? We have progressives who want to social engineer their way to a different world. And the world that they get is nothing like the one they wanted, because they don't think about the consequences of these targeted social engineering moves of theirs. 10,000 jobs in fast food were lost because of that one move and the move towards automation. And then a few months ago, there was a restaurant in Pasadena, California, called Cali Express by Flippy. It is recognized as the world's first fully autonomous AI-powered fast food restaurant. Actually, it opened a little while earlier, but it opened after the $20 an hour law was to take effect. For robotic fry stations, burger grills that grind Wagyu beef to order. And it is, I believe, a sign of things to come. Now, that is not the reason, from what I understand, that is not the reason why our next guest started their company. But that's the world we're living in. Because if anybody thinks that automation is a one-off, they're kidding themselves. That Flippy is one, and if it's successful, it will continue. And enter a company called Appatronics. From London, Ontario, that has robots making pizza. So please welcome to the show the CEO and founder of Appatronics, Nipun Sharma. Mr. Sharma, thank you for being here.
2: Yeah, my pleasure, Ben.
1: So you've got a machine that makes pizza without any human interaction whatsoever.
2: That's correct. It's a fully autonomous machine. Think of this as a restaurant, a box solution.
1: Now, when you say a box, how big is this box?
2: It's about 15 to 18 feet wide, about 8 feet tall, and about 10 feet deep. So like a giant vending machine.
1: It's like it would take up a portion of a room.
2: It would take up a portion of a room. Yeah, it's about 150 square feet.
1: And what's on the menu?
2: So, you know, this is our second machine. The first one we did actually makes stir-fried noodle bowls. So think of this as like a Thai Express menu.
1: Cool.
2: So this one, the second one, was a pizza concept. We launched it in the U.S. with a brand called Donato's Pizza. Donato's used to be owned by McDonald's, just like Chipotle was, considered the best-tasting pizza chain there. And we always say we don't sell robots, we sell food, we sell the best-tasting food. So we partnered up with Donato's, and they just took their menu and said, okay, now what can we automate? So the first machine went into an airport in Columbus, Ohio. And the biggest seller at the airport are cheese pizzas and pepperoni pizzas. So this one only makes these two kinds of pizzas. And it makes some cheese, yeah, pepperoni, but that's a bit of...
1: Yeah. Okay, so how long does it take to make the pizza? What is the cost of the pizza to the consumer? And are people happy with it?
2: So that's a good question. So, you know, it takes a little over 5 minutes end-to-end when you place an order. So the time that the pizza is cooked. cut, put in a box, goes into the side lockers for you to pick up. But then a pizza comes out every 2.5 minutes after that.
1: Wow.
2: So it's a recipe off the brand, so we don't make any mistakes. We have visualized system making sure the right amount of sauce is being put in. Donato has to call edge-to-edge pizza. That means the sauce, the cheese, the pepperoni goes to the edge of the pizza.
1: So no crust.
2: Pizza has about no crust visible anyways. So you have about 53 pieces of pepperoni, you know, freshly sliced and placed on the pizza. Romano shaker coming in. It's baked in a closed cavity oven, cut up by the robots, put in a box, put in a locker. You get a QR code to scan, and the locker pops open for you.
1: And so before you joined us, I was telling the story of sort of the consequences of California's $20 minimum wage for fast food workers and the knock-on effect. Is this the problem you're trying to solve, of giving people affordable food in a world where the human labor costs are driving a lot of the high costs?
2: Well, two things. That is one big one. It's not just the cost of labor. Even in Canada, the labor costs, hourly wage is really high. But, you know, God bless, we need to pay people properly. Yeah. But restaurants are the avenue to extract these monies from, because restaurants hardly make money. So A, you have the high cost of labor, but increasingly, you can't even find employees.
1: Right.
2: So, you know, we're at this airport in Columbus, there's three terminals. At 7:01 p.m., every restaurant across all terminals shuts down. They don't have enough employees at 7:01. We're the only restaurant open 24/7.
1: Really? Really? That's amazing. So
2: think about the labor costs. In countries like Canada, in California, it can be almost 30% of your sales.
1: Yeah.
2: Our number is about 3.5%.
1: Wow. And let me ask you this. So are these purpose-built machines, or can you flip a switch and change the programming and have them cook something else?
2: So every machine is developed for a cuisine type.
1: Yeah.
2: So for example, the Asian noodle bowl stir-fry machine actually has a wok-based system that cooks every single bowl, has a self-cleaning process in place. Pizza, of course, is an oven. The Mexican concept is a grill. So there's some commonality in how you store ingredients and measure them.
1: Yeah.
2: But the cook process is different. And the pizza one has to get cut.
1: Yes.
2: Stir-fry bowl is thrown by the cutting part. There is some commonality, but if you think about how we look at the food universe, the Asian concept also lends itself to Italian. Like pasta, noodles, rice, same family.
1: Yeah.
2: So there is some commonality there.
1: And what's this business, what does your business look like in terms of the products that you are offering 5-10 years from now?
2: So, you know, we are the platform, we're not the brand. We're Biopatronics. Our goal is to partner with the number one brand, provide them this restaurant in a box solution and go to airports, universities, hospitals, office towers, gas stations, charging stations. So all of a sudden you can put a restaurant which previous real estate wasn't licensed for, wasn't zoned for a restaurant, or a vending in that sense. We can be in places you couldn't put restaurants.
1: Interesting.
2: You can open 24/7. And by the way, we don't sell the machines. The machines are free. We do have a share.
1: Wait. The machines are free?
2: Machines are free. It's anyone.
1: Wow. This is fantastic. So what sort of uptake are you getting from the public? Is there, pardon the pun, but is there an appetite for these robotic restaurants?
2: So listen, I don't call it a robotic restaurant. I call it a next generation quick service restaurant because we literally are not selling robots. We're selling food. It's a branded food. Whatever your favorite brand is. So when you see our machine saying, hey, we're selling this menu from your favorite brand, it's the exact same food you're eating. The difference is we don't make a mistake.
1: Yeah, but are you saying, Mr. Sharma, that in a few years I could see one of these systems giving me my McDonald's meal?
2: 100%.
1: Wow.
2: In a few years, in a few months.
1: In a few months? Really? And are those big brands coming to you and talking to you about this sort of partnership?
2: Absolutely.
1: Wow. So this is the upside for a company like this is, I mean, hockey stick growth is imminent.
2: Yes, speaking of hockey stick and cabs, but the market we're attacking is the $1 trillion market for takeout and delivery. That's what we're going on. We're not going after full-service restaurants because people need to have a human connection over there.
1: Yeah.
2: This is for your finality, your drive-through, your takeout, your order ahead. That's our purpose.
1: Nipun Sharma, the CEO and co-founder of Appatronics, love telling the story of a successful Canadian business. Wishing you much success in the future, sir.
2: Thank you so much, man.
1: And Edmonton, I hope I've left you hungry for more. We'll see what I'm doing to all the terrible puns today. Have a great weekend. We'll see you back here next week. And after the break, how does a terrorist get a visa to enter Canada? And why can't we get answers to those questions? That's next.
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14: From the national newsroom of the Canadian Press, I'm Don Mitchell. Prime Minister Mark Carney isn't using the term leverage to describe Canada's objectives in upcoming trade talks with the United States. In an interview with the Canadian Press, the leader was describing how energy and critical minerals might factor into potential negotiations in the review of the Continental Trade Pact with Canada, the U.S., and Mexico.
15: We think there's a lot more we can do together. But it's not, I, as you can sense, I reject that characterization of it's leverage. It's looking at, is it in our mutual interest to trade more? Where is it? And if it's not there, we have other options.
14: The term refers to comments from U.S. Trade Representative Jameson Greer, who told an audience in Washington that Canada should not attempt to use its energy and mineral resources as leverage in forthcoming discussions. Meanwhile, Trump said Friday he will increase tariffs on cars and trucks from the European Union next week to 25%. Without evidence, he claimed the EU is not complying with a fully agreed trade deal. The U.S. and EU had agreed to a deal last July that sets a 15% tariff on most goods. The head of the European Parliament Trade Committee, Bernd Long, called the hike unacceptable. Meanwhile, the U.S. is planning to pull troops out of Germany amid a dispute between the two nations' leaders.
16: The Pentagon says the U.S. will withdraw about 5,000 troops from Germany in the next 6 to 12 months. President Trump had threatened to withdraw some troops from Germany earlier this week after Chancellor Friedrich Merz said the U.S. was being humiliated by Iranian leadership. He also criticized Washington's lack of a war strategy. The Pentagon says in a statement that the decision follows a thorough review and is in recognition of conditions on the ground. The U.S. has 36,000 service members in Germany. The number of troops leaving would be about 14% of that total. I'm Mike Hempen.
14: A priest says the mother of two children who police found dead in an SUV in Calgary yesterday was a parishioner at the Eritrean Orthodox Tewado St. Michael Church in the city. Speaking through an interpreter outside the church today, Father Goitim Mengayesha says he went to the home of the mother to support her as soon as he learned of the deaths.
17: She was shocked. She wasn't able to speak. She wasn't able to cry. But then we brought her here today. This is where we support each other. We bring them here. Based on our culture and religion, we support each other, and this is one of the places that we gather after any incident happens.
14: Calgary police say the children's father was arrested near the SUV yesterday and is charged with first-degree murder. And two Canadians who were detained by Israel in the Mediterranean Sea have been released. The news was confirmed from a spokesperson for a group trying to break the Israeli Navy blockade of Gaza to deliver aid. Safa Shebi says she has been told by the Global Samud, Canada's organizer on the ground in Greece, that both Canadians were in hospital for medical checkups. Ontario nurse Marie Tota and Quebec City student Omer Tiar were among the activists whose boats were intercepted this week by the Israeli Navy in international waters. This is the Canadian Press. In sports and the NHL playoffs, Tampa's Gage Gonsalves scored the winner with 9:03 left in the extra period, and Andrei Vasilevsky earned his eighth career playoff shutout as the Lightning downed the Montreal Canadiens 1-0 in game number 6 of their best-of-7 series. It sets up a final game on Sunday in Tampa with the series tied at 3 games apiece. The Buffalo Sabres now in the second round. Zach Benson and Josh Norris scored third-period goals in Buffalo's 4-1 win over Boston. The Sabres take the best-of-7 series in 6 games. Vegas and Utah are playing the late game. In the NBA, the Toronto Raptors, Cleveland Cavaliers NBA playoff series going the distance. Toronto forced a decisive 7th game with a 112-110 victory. RJ Barrett hitting the winning basket for the Raptors. And Cade Cunningham scored 32 points, and the top-seeded Detroit Pistons pulled off an incredible rally by erasing a 24-point deficit and beating the Orlando Magic 93-79 to force a Game 7 in their Eastern Conference first-round series. From the Canadian Press, I'm Don Mitchell. This is

0: If in taking control of parliamentary committees, the Liberals have decided that they will be unaccountable to the people, then let it be said that the Ben Mulroney Show shall be the de facto place to hold them accountable. And please welcome to the show someone we referenced earlier in the program, former Crown Prosecutor and someone who acquits himself, I believe, with great honor on behalf of the people of this country in parliamentary committees, Frank Caputo, member of the Conservative Party and MP for Kamloops. Frank, welcome.
1: Thanks, Ben. Honored to be here, as always.
0: I want to play just a little. I want to back up and remind people why we're talking. That there was a member of the Iranian FIFA organization who also happened to, moonlight as a member of the Iranian Revolutionary Guard Corps, which is now, thanks to the Conservative Party's pressure on the Liberals, is now listed as a terrorist organization in Canada. Somehow he got himself a visa to come to Canada. And upon landing in Toronto, people realized, oh, shoot, he shouldn't be here, and sent him home. That's a problem as far as most of us should be concerned, and you wanted some answers. So let's listen to you very quickly. Let's listen to a little bit of your interaction with Lena Diab, the immigration minister.
2: How did an IRGC terrorist get a visa to come to Canada?
3: Thank you very much for that question. Let me be clear. We have taken strong action as a government to hold the IRGC to account. While I cannot comment on any individual case for privacy reasons, our government has been clear and consistent. We will always put the safety of Canadians first.
2: Minister, I don't want talking points.
0: Yeah, that was a meaningless word salad, wasn't it, Frank?
1: It absolutely was. What happened after that, Ben? The public safety minister was there as well. And I said, do you agree this is privacy? And he said, oh, yeah, it's privacy. So I held up a copy of the Privacy Act. And I said, which portion or which provisions of the Privacy Act shield terrorists from Canadians knowing what happened?
0: Yeah.
1: And of course.
0: No. Yeah. Well, what right to privacy does a non-citizen terrorist have in these interactions? I say often on this show, don't talk to me like I'm an idiot. It feels like these two ministers just assumed that we're going to accept at face value these nonsense claims, and we're not going to ask any more questions. Did you at any point? I played 2 minutes of your interaction earlier in the show. Did you get any answers?
1: Zero answers. And it doesn't surprise me because the Prime Minister gave zero answers. You know, I've been in Parliament, almost 5 years now, Ben, and I've seen, you know, good times and more difficult times and things like that. But one thing that when you sit in Parliament, you will see whether the government is arrogant, whether they're looking to work. And I saw unparalleled arrogance this past week, whether it be shutting down committees or just generally how the Liberals are presenting themselves. The Prime Minister himself said, this is it.
0: Frank, the Prime Minister took credit for reducing the deficit by $11 billion, even though it's more than twice as big as what we were left by Justin Trudeau. I mean, and he said it with a straight face.
1: You can't write this stuff, Ben. You know, I know that he's had a bit of a holiday from other journalists. I'm glad you're holding him accountable. And the Minister of Immigration was following his lead. We can't comment because of privacy. That's ridiculous. A terrorist was issued a visa. Somebody actually turned their mind to this, Ben, because the type of visa he was issued is done when someone is otherwise inadmissible. So somebody said, you know what, this person's not allowed. Why? Because they're part of a terrorist regime. But we're going to give them a visa. Anyways, we asked the ministers when they were briefed, what they knew, just absolutely stonewalled. You know, somebody's got to tell them. What you do is you get to the bottom of this and you explain. You don't
0: so it doesn't happen again. Listen, mistakes happen. Let's identify the person who caused this or let it happen, and let's find out what their intention was. Was it were they naive? Did they not know? I mean, I'm not looking to string anybody up or tar and feather anybody. I just want to make sure it doesn't happen again. And this sort of stonewalling prevents that from ever happening. Frank, like I said, you and a great many members of Parliament, the ones that I've seen mostly conservative, but there are members of the NDP and the Bloc who have been doing their duty to hold this government to account by way of these parliamentary committees. And I do think we're living in a golden age of access given social media, because we get what we need from those snackable bites as opposed to having to tune into CPAC and watch hours upon hours of this stuff. But, you know, something changed last week when the Liberals broke their promise that they would keep the composition of these committees intact until the end of this parliament, and they took control. What changed in your interactions in terms of before and after that switch?
1: Oh, you can just see it, Ben. The Liberals basically have decided what they're going to do, and they do it. There's no meaningful consultation. You might get asked something, but generally it's going to be, well, this is how we're going to do it, and this is what we're going to do, and if you don't like it, we have the votes to do it.
0: Yeah.
1: Whether that be longer meetings, shorter meetings, whether they're going to cancel meetings, whether they're going to go in camera. Those are all things now that they can do, sometimes behind closed doors. That's not transparent. That's not democracy. These are things they campaigned against, and now they're doing the very things that Justin Trudeau did that made him so unpopular. It's, you know, air quote, new Liberal government, same old tactics.
0: Well, no, I'm glad you said same as Justin, because, you know, Justin got his majority, then he got a minority, didn't like that, thought he could get a majority 2 years later, threw us into the polls in the middle of a pandemic so he could get his majority. He didn't. The people told him, our will is to keep you in check by giving you a minority. So he didn't like that, and he cobbled together something with the NDP. I believe that's one of the reasons the toxicity built up against him. This is the same thing, Frank. You know, my position is that the Liberals had the right to get floor crossers to get their majority, but the will of the people was still to keep them in check by way of these committees. And the fact that they turned their back on that, I think they run a risk of angering people in a way that they're not expecting.
1: No, you're bang on. The people of Canada gave an electoral check and balance in the form of a minority government. They did not get a single new vote beyond those by-elections. And you're right, people are allowed to cross the floor. It may be deeply unethical, but that doesn't make it illegal. At the same time now, they have put their finger on the scale when it comes to committees, and they're going to ram through their agenda, whether we like it or not. I just hope that Canadians see exactly what they're doing. They can talk a good game, but they're not rocking a good game. Yeah.
0: Now, let's move to a committee that I don't believe you were on, but the Health and Safety Committee. They were looking at how a $1.7 billion project ballooned to $6.6 billion. That included the Prescribe IT program, which, you know, we've talked about on this show already. A fine idea, right? Giving doctors an electronic platform to safely prescribe and not have to use fax machines anymore. I mean, the initial budget under Justin Trudeau was $40 million, which is insane, because any IT person will tell you today they could build that for $1 million. And that somehow ballooned to close to $300 million. And when they were supposed to talk about that, they shut off the cameras. And here's what Chantal Hebert, so it's not me talking, this is what Chantal Hebert, who works for two organizations I do not work for, the CBC and the Toronto Star, here's what she had to say.
4: Of all of the things you can think that were smart to do this week, getting a majority and using it to do this is probably one of the dumbest moves that one has seen in a long, long time.
0: So what are you left with as in this new majority scenario, Frank? As somebody who is a member of His Majesty's loyal opposition, your duty is to oppose and challenge and demand transparency and accountability and get answers for people when things go wrong. And I'm sorry, when $5 billion is spent that was not part of the plan, and when a program that was supposed to cost 40 costs 300, and we don't even have the platform, I mean, this smacks of a Arrive can. What can you do now?
1: Well, what we can do is we can actually do our jobs. We can be relentless, Ben. That's one thing that I pride myself on being. That's something I love about Pierre Poilievre. It's something I love about my colleagues. We have to actually up our game now. We have to put our foot on the pedal even harder, because things will happen behind closed doors. It means we got to do more research. We got to ask more questions. And if those questions aren't getting asked and answered in Parliament, then we have to ask them in the court of public opinion. No doubt about it.
0: Frank Caputo, MP for Kamloops, and a great parliamentarian. Thank you so much for being here. Thank you for the hard work. And I'll say it again. We had Frank on the show, but if there are any members of the Liberal government that want to come on here and tell me why I'm wrong and tell me why this is a good thing for democracy, I invite them. I urge them. Come on, join me on the Ben Mulrooney Show. You take care, Frank. Have a good weekend.
1: You too, Ben. Thank you.
0: Coming up, a tragic story involving two children found deceased in a vehicle. A reporter has the latest. That's next.
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1: Well, we're going to take a break from trying to hold our politicians to account from the halls of power in Ottawa, and we are going to move to a tragedy in Calgary that is devastating a community. As of yesterday morning, two young children were found dead under suspicious circumstances in a car, or an SUV rather. And to get, and that's all I need to hear to make me take note. And rather than relay the story that I read, let's invite into the conversation Alyssa Carpenter, digital journalist with Global News in Calgary. Alyssa, thank you.
2: Hi, Ben.
1: This is not an easy story to report on.
2: No, it's not. And we've actually just wrapped up a news conference with the Calgary Police Service here. I literally just walked out about 2 minutes ago. A lot of new details coming to light really paint a picture to me that says this was a couple that was in crisis and a mom who knew something was wrong. So what we've learned today is that the man charged is 37 years old. He was the father of these two children, a five-year-old boy and a three-year-old girl. We know that there had been a breakdown of the relationship. They were common law for about 6 years. They had broken up somewhere in the last year. There was no formal custody agreement in place. So they had just worked it out amongst themselves. When dad wanted custody of the children, he would come and take them, you know, go for dinner. So what we believe now from talking to police is that on Wednesday, he made arrangements to come pick up his children. And we know that he took them and there was no issue and there was a time to bring them back. Police have now told us that at some point he took those children and he headed west of the city, out of Calgary city limits, returned about 8 a.m. yesterday morning, and then around 10 a.m. parked outside the police station and made a 911 call saying that he had killed his own children. When I look at the court documents, it says the offense occurred on the 29th. So it's their belief that he took the children, that the children died sometime before midnight on the 29th. And then yesterday was when he made this confession via 911.
1: Do we know how he killed his children?
2: No, those are details police are holding quite tight right now. They've only in the last few hours been able to confirm that what he was saying, that yes, those are my children, you know, DNA wise, that link has now been made. They, of course, had to go and tell these children's mother what had happened. She had called police on Wednesday night when they did not return.
1: Yeah.
2: And
1: has he been arrested and charged yet?
2: He has been arrested. He actually stood outside the vehicle, complied with everything police told him, went peacefully. And then this morning, before police even announced those charges, he saw a justice of the peace. He's charged with two counts of first-degree murder, which means that there is a notion by the prosecution that this was a planned and deliberate act.
1: Wow. I want to,
2: And we do know that there was a history. Police had been called to that residence maybe four times, but in no case was there any violence against the children, and there were never any charges laid in any of those cases. And like I said, it seems from what we were hearing from police, given that timeline, that this mom knew in her gut that something wasn't right on Wednesday night.
1: Alyssa Carpenter, thank you so much for giving us this update. I'm sorry that we're speaking under these terrible circumstances.
2: I wish we were talking about a happier story too, Ben. Thanks so much for your time.
1: All right, take care. Thank you very much. That was Alyssa Carpenter. She's a digital journalist with Global News in Calgary. And now to get more of a feeling about what the toll this is taking on the community, let's invite into the conversation Sarah Crosby. She's the host of QR Calgary's Connect with Sarah Crosby from 3 to 6 p.m. Sarah, welcome.
3: Thanks, Ben. Thanks for having us on the show to talk about this.
1: Yeah, this is... I mean, the death of a child is never something you want to talk about. The death of two children at the hands of a parent is, I'm not feeling good about this. What's the community feeling?
3: So this is what is so unique about the situation, and Calgary Police just laid this out as well, that We started to get these details last night, but it wasn't until less than an hour ago that we found out it was the 37-year-old father who had killed his 5-year-old son and 3-year-old daughter. And it was only 8 minutes ago that the Calgary Police press conference wrapped up with all of these details. So from this morning until literally just a few minutes ago, the city of Calgary was working on, there were two deceased children in a car. A man had been found near the car and police were investigating. So these details about their ages, their relationship, the father, the details of the marriage, this is all, you're learning this as Calgary is learning this. Yeah. So this morning, what parents were giving was, this is horrendous, this is heartbreaking, the things you would expect, the thoughts and prayers, why are the roads closed? And it's now, it's right now that everyone is finding this out in real time with you, that it's a 37-year-old father and his children. So now we will really start to feel today the repercussions of this, and parents just thinking, you know, what we're all going to do and think like, where's my kid right now?
1: Yeah. But Sarah, there's two, in me, there's two competing notions. One, you've got this father who, you know, they've had problems in the past, but no violence towards the kids. He picked up the kids as he often does. And he was late bringing them back, but if he is to be believed, he murdered his children and then called the cops and confessed and then waited for them to arrive. I have a tough time reconciling that with charging him with first degree murder, because it is central to a first degree murder charge is you have to be able to prove intent. And at first blush, I'm thinking his behavior after the fact suggested a mental health crisis.
3: So I just watched the entire Calgary Police press conference. They are still doing a lot of, you know, this is new. Yeah. We are being incredibly careful with what we say about even some of the timeline details, how the children were killed, the details of this. So, yes, he has been charged with 2 counts of first-degree murder. But they did hold back a lot of details, saying, we just got this done. Right. The proper identification and conversations with the mother have been done. They did not talk specifically about the father's mental health or anything connected to motive, and they didn't talk about how the children were killed. Specifically, Staff Sergeant Mark Ron of the Calgary Police Homicide Unit said, these are details we cannot release right now as the investigation continues. So he was very short and quick on the facts. But what I think people just need to know is he said, when the call came in, the father called 911 and said, I killed my children. And that's probably the one sentence everyone can hold on to today and know that something went horribly wrong here.
1: I've been angry at my kids, but the worst I've ever wanted to do was hug them so hard that they told me to let them go. I don't know how one gets there. I don't know how one gets there. This is going to be one of those stories, Sarah, that lingers, that stays with people over the weekend. And I know from the Global News story that a number of police officers was reported that this is hitting them hard, too, because the crime scene, essentially, the car was right outside of their police station.
3: Mm-hmm. It's in a northwest community called North Haven. And one fact that pertains to this is our Calgary Police Service are already facing a huge number of their members either being on mental health leave because of other stories, other situations, or they are not out right now. They are on desk duty. And so replacing those police officers is already a focus of our police. And so police, our Mayor Jeremy Farkas have said, this is absolutely crushing for their families and friends connected to these children.
1: Yeah.
3: But the police members who are on site, still on site and then investigating this for weeks to come, this is also going to be really difficult for them. And they discussed that today. And in fact, Staff Sergeant Mark Ron said, you know, just give me a minute here. I'm going to take a sip of water when he was asked about what this will do to his colleagues.
1: Sarah Crosby, thank you so much for giving us the update. Maybe we can talk again next week if there's news to be reported. But really, thank you so much for joining us and giving the entire country and the entire Ben Mulrooney Show audience the latest update.
3: Thanks so much, Ben.
1: All right, coming up, we've got our political panel, and things will get fiery, that I promise you.
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1: Oh my God, oh my God, oh my God. Thank you. That is the best. Oh my gosh. Oh my gosh. You just made my day, my week. I'm so excited. Thank you.
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3: It's time for the Friday Fight with Chris Chapin, political commentator, managing principal of Upstream Strategy, and Ashley Waters, co-hosting the Party Lines on the News Forum. To the both of you, I say happy, happy Friday.
4: Happy Friday.
5: Happy Friday, indeed.
4: Okay, nice to be back with you guys.
3: Ashley, let's start with you because you're still our newbie. You're still the rookie relative to Chris. And I have a bad taste in my mouth with the Liberals wresting control of these committees. We've been talking about it all day. This is an essential check on power. It's an essential pathway for accountability and transparency. And the fact that they reverse course on a promise in a vote that they made that they were going to keep the composition of these committees as they were until the end of this parliament, to me, this is not good for democracy. What say you?
4: Well, seeing this happen today and a lot of people talking about it, it might be foreboding what we're going to see now with committee work. But I think there's just so much more to it, because when it comes to this IT project and it comes to litigation, there's so many things tied up in the courts. Like, not everything could have been released. So I think there's a lot of political spin right now that they're just shutting something down, and there's just so many more layers to it.
3: Chris, what do you think? Are there more layers? Because, look, I had an MP on a little bit earlier talking about Bill C-22, which is, by his description, a draconian Orwellian attempt to monitor Canadians. And as he said, rather than go with basic beefing up of Canada's legislation as it relates to being tough on crime, they're going the other way. And they say, well, in order for us to be tough on crime, we got to be able to monitor everybody. Feels like that's the same sort of logic here. We've got to shut everything down because certain things are before the courts.
5: Yeah, I mean, come on, Ben. I think you and I both know this is possibly the most cynical political party of my entire lifetime. Like, these guys will do anything it takes to, avoid scrutiny. You think about the contrast. I even look here in Ontario, like, about transparency. Just, you can't access the premier's cell phone records in Ontario. You can't access committee in Ottawa.
3: Yeah.
5: And I think the contrast to me is very clear that they're just not scrutinized the same, and they can get away with this stuff, and they know they can get away with this stuff, and they continue to get away with this stuff. So I don't think a couple, the ink's barely dry on these by-elections to give them this majority that they've decided to do just this and change the committee composition.
3: And look, Ashley, I do not take issue with how they came to become a majority government. It's part of the rules. I don't like it, but I'm not going to begrudge them that. It was formed the way it was formed. But the will of the people, the voting public, was that they would need a check. The public wanted there to be a check on their power. So if they got the majority, fine, I'll give you that. But the fact that they are being so heavy-handed, acting as if this is the will of the people, like, they didn't earn this trust, but doing this is not a way to earn the trust they don't have yet.
4: Yeah, I definitely think there needs to be transparency and, parliamentary oversight. So government, I think, need to be able to manage this effectively, right? Like, yeah. So if today the headlines are it's just shut down, I think that's the fear of a lot of people, especially if someone voted conservative rather than liberal. All of a sudden, it's real easy to point to this one and say, look, this is exactly what we didn't want. So I think that there can be political theater that happens, that we see in committee, and the opposition can kind of oppose certain things. But when it comes to this particular project, right, it is embarrassing, it did balloon up, and the cost that was projected first, it was trying to make sure that it was something that was going to be more efficient to pay out public servants and whatnot. And what turned out was some people didn't receive payments, or they were stalled, or like, they're still trying to sort it out. So I think if they learn from this lesson, great. Maybe don't use as many consults.
3: Yeah.
4: Maybe try to do the things that you say you're going to do. And I agree completely in those aspects. But to just say that they shut it out down completely,

0: think is just more of that political kind of spin, you know, like, yeah. Instead of saying, here's the reasons why they wanted to move past this. And of course, you know, they don't want this to be the headline today.
1: But it's a double-barreled attack. I mean, Frank Caputo trying to keep ministers Diab and Ananda Sangari to account for what is clearly a systemic failure that allowed a member of the IRGC to get a visa to come to Canada, only to be sent home. I think we need to ask why, Chris, so that it doesn't happen again. The visa that he was provided is indicative of knowledge that he wasn't supposed to come. The type that he was given was because he was on a list, and so it was an exceptional one that was given to him. And like I said, I'm not looking for heads to roll. I'm looking to understand where the failure is. And we cannot understand where the failure is if the questions that Frank Caputo asked, which were fair and Canadians deserved answers to, were stonewalled by talking points and obfuscation.
2: Yeah, Ben, but that's like, there's reasons like this was why Mark Carney was so, you know, hungry for this majority, you know, government, is because he knew, they knew that, you know, once you get control of the legislature, you can do all these things. As soon as you have power over the House of Commons and you have that majority vote, you can change the committee composition. Whether you were ever sent to Ottawa in the first place to have that kind of control, he knew, they knew darn well that they could do just this. And, you know, I think it's hilarious that they've done, made these substantial changes, like they have this massive majority in the House. And the first thing they do, or, you know, just yesterday, is appoint one of their own, it's going to trigger another by-election, you know, by the former cabinet minister
1: Wilkinson
2: that they've now appointed to, you know, Europe as an ambassador. They are so cynical, they are tactical, you name it, but that's why they did this in the first place. This is why they were so desperate to get this majority, because you can do so much with that kind of unchecked power, and it's kind of terrifying when you do think about it, and I'm not going to call our entire system into question, but that one extra seat can do in your ability to avoid scrutiny, especially in the House of Commons.
1: Well, the issue I have, I see them repeating a problem that Justin Trudeau made for himself, which was when he was reduced to a minority, he didn't like that. And he, at the first available opportunity, tried to get his majority. The public spoke and said, no, we want you in a minority situation. So what did he do? He convinced his good friend Jagmeet Singh to essentially give him a de facto majority. And Trudeau, to this day, talks about with pride the longest serving minority in Canadian history. Well, it's because it wasn't a minority. And because of that, I believe a level of toxicity built up in the anger that people had towards him. I feel that this could be the same thing. I'm not predicting it, Ashley. I just feel like it could be.
0: It could be, and I think that was the downfall of the NDP, right? Because all of a sudden you had the supply and confidence agreement, but then Jagmeet Singh would come out again and say awful things about Trudeau. So it was such a toxic relationship, in the fact that, you know, it served them well because they didn't want to go for another election either. So again, with a lot of these things, any majority is going to stack a committee in their favor. Like, that's why these rules are in place. It's not like they're going outside the scope of law. Again, when it looks at something like this, like an issue like this, I hope that they come out better with their comms team, yeah, to ensure that people understand and know that they're going to now look at something like a tech investment and learn from this and go forward, rather than just saying, we don't want to talk about it anymore, case closed, we're moving on.
1: Well, when we come back from the break, we are going to cast our regard to the Canadian Armed Forces. I think all three of us on this panel are going to agree that bolstering our support for the military and moving from the army that we have to the army that we need is vital. But there is some reporting, both in the Globe and Mail and Juno News, that suggests that we are not off to a good start. Some really, really concerning things about infighting and lack of communication skills are front and center. And I think we got to take stock of it so that, like I said, I don't want to hang anybody out to dry. I want to make sure that we can get past it. We can get to a place where we have the army we need. So that's coming up next as the Friday Fight continues right here on the Ben Mulrooney Show from coast to coast on the Chorus Radio Network.
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12: It is the Ben Mulroney Show, but I'm joined by Chris and Ashley. We're continuing our conversation, and we got to talk about the Canadian Armed Forces. I think we'll find common cause on this belief that we can do so much better by our soldiers and by the need, recognizing that the need that we have as a fully formed nation to have a fighting force that can help us defend our interests and promote our values abroad, and we've been sorely lacking. And so I'm very happy with what I've heard out of this Liberal government in terms of what we're going to do, the steps we're going to take in terms of infrastructure, hardware, intelligence, recruitment, all that stuff. However, when reporting, Chris, comes out of the Globe and Mail that says that, sure, recruitment's up, but who have we been recruiting? And the indicators are not good in terms of the success rate of the recruits and the low quality of the recruit, maybe. I hope that's not too rude. That's one story. But then you hear that the officer training from Juno News is a disaster in certain platoons, with people who are on the officer fast track they've been in Canada. Some of them have been here for as few as 3 months. Some of them cannot speak the language, which makes for communications in a war zone very difficult. I mean, this, like, I don't care how many tanks we have or how many planes we have. If we don't have the right people to fight, and if we don't have the right people to man those tanks and planes, what do we have?
13: Well, it's a very, very weak army, unfortunately, Ben. And I think this has been years, if not maybe decades, in the making of us underfunding our military. And the stark reality of what happens when you try to play catch up at a speed and a pace that's probably just next to impossible. We heard these criticisms when about the reality of us achieving some of our NATO spending goals when the Prime Minister had originally said that we were going to try to match the 2%, even though we could buy all the equipment in the world, but we don't have nearly enough soldiers to operate it because our enrollment's been so low for so many years. But then, you know, we hear stories like this, and I'm not sure how we're supposed to be surprised. Like, they've identified that for, you know, basic recruits and training, the fail rate is up to like 15%. Well, there's a reason when, we had standards in the first place on who was able to even enroll in basic training. And we've dropped those standards in an attempt to increase enrollment. But, you know, there are certain people that are just not going to be able to meet the basic minimums of what we expect our soldiers to be able to do. And if you start removing medical requirements or physical requirements to do those jobs, I'm just not sure how we're shocked. Like, I think it's more just we've got to come to terms with, we've got to pay our soldiers better. We've got to invest in our military better. And we have to accept the fact that this is not going to be fixed overnight because we've neglected it for years and years and years.
12: Ashley Waters, I cannot believe I'm going to say this, but it sort of hit me as Chris was talking, a wave hit me, and I cannot believe I have to say this, but maybe Justin Trudeau, when he said he can say with great confidence that we'll hit our 2% of NATO commitment in 2032, maybe he was right. Maybe taking our time to get there wasn't what a lot of us want. I mean, I really wanted Mark Carney to be right. Oh, we're going to get there this year, and we're going to get to 5% in a couple of years. Maybe this is the type of thing where we have to go slower and find the right people and groom them and train them, and greatness begets greatness. And this first year of the Fighting Force will be smaller, but we'll have more the year after, more the year after. Maybe Justin was right.
14: I think we've moved the needle, right? So we have the Defense Investment Agency that was launched in 2025. We're hitting that 2% GDP. We're supposed to get the 5% GDP by 2035. So I think it's just a cultural shift. We were looked at more as like the peacemakers, right? We didn't feel like we needed to invest in our defense, which was to our detriment, right? Now, because we look at recruitment, retention crisis that we're having, and global instability that is rising because we're seeing these wars happening. So at the same time, I think there's so many different things that have happened over the years, you know, scandals within, you know, the armed forces. So looking at leadership there, trying to make sure the current people that are in the system are happy, because if they're already struggling with mental health, how do you recruit people on when the people that are there are saying, hey, like, we need supports, we need the investments, we need new tools, whether that's, like you said, tanks, ships, or whether we're talking about even the housing that they're available when they're on base, right? Like, there's so many different aspects of when you become a recruit and when you're within the armed forces. So I definitely think that this is good because we have to retool, upscale, and it looks like we're going towards defense. And that's going to be a major sector that we're focusing on here.
12: I think when we get it right, Chris, it's I do believe that there is going to be an entire new wing of the economy that spins up and it'll be profitable and lots of jobs and all great. And I want to be clear, Chris, when I said Justin Trudeau was right, I did not mean that he didn't cause a lot of this. I mean, Christ, the amount of money that he wasted on all these pet projects, had he invested that for 10 years in our military, we wouldn't be where we are today. But here is where we are. And perhaps trying to sprint towards having the fighting force that we want in short order is not the right idea.
13: No, I completely agree with you on that front, Ben. And I recall a month or so ago, I was at a conference in Ottawa and I was talking to an Indigenous corporal, and he was telling me about, you know, some of their training regiments, and they were having to tow vehicles out into the field to pretend the vehicles worked so that they could do the basic training around those vehicles. And it was just such an eye-opener to me. It was like, it's not just this, it is just years of neglect. And so I'm a belief, you know, you gotta learn to walk before you run. Like, I think we shouldn't take this for granted. We should take this very seriously. If we are concerned about our sovereignty and our military, let's build it up properly. Let's not rush this. Let's not lower the standards of what we expect our soldiers to be able to physically or mentally do. But at the same time, we need to be making the right investments into the equipment they use to make sure that they're training with, you know, guns that work. I mean, it's always been our joke in this country. You know, we train our military with water guns because we don't have the real thing.
12: Yeah. Well, lastly, we're going to go over this one quickly, but it does deserve attention. The truck driver responsible for killing 16 members of the Humboldt hockey team, as well as devastating the lives and injuring 13 others, received a last-minute court-ordered reprieve towards his deportation. And the federal judge who did so, it just feels like it's another example of prioritizing people who don't belong here and the perpetrator of the crime to the victims of the crimes. The Humboldt families are re-traumatized again as this man's mental health and his suicidal ideation and the fact he's got a kid and sending him back to India is bad because the air is bad. Again, this is a problem. Ashley, do you think the federal government says they're reviewing the decision. Do you think they should honestly, what do you think they should do here?
14: Yeah, so nothing here changes that tragedy, right? Like, families are still dealing with this loss. But when we're talking about this case in particular, just because the courts are gaining a delay, it doesn't mean that that's the final outcome, right? It means that the due process is playing out. So if you're taking a motion out and you're dealing with policy, it's kind of like both things are colliding at this time. And so Canadians understandably want accountability in this case. And so consistency in how immigration law is applied, you can see kind of both things playing out, right? Like, some people are saying right away that should trigger something where someone's deported. Other people are saying when it's a serious criminal case, like, you have to let it play out here in Canada. So just because it's paused doesn't mean that, you know, a wooing isn't going to be found.
12: Yeah, it's really tough for me, Chris, and you'll get the last word on this, but, you know, an IRGC terrorist gets a visa to come here, and a guy who shouldn't be here and was on his way to being deported is sticking around, at least for now. It's like, come on, like, I don't know how much more of this we can take.
13: I don't know if I can take much more, Ben. It pisses me off so much. Like, we have these rules, we have laws. If you or I or any Canadian doesn't abide by them, I expect that they're enforced. And the second you start weakening them, the second it becomes easier and easier for people to break them. And I've spent a lot of time out in Saskatchewan. I know how real this tragedy was for the people of Saskatchewan, and especially folks in Humboldt. The fact that we have just a judge that's decided to be extraordinarily lenient on this and take it upon himself to make this kind of a decision, I think just spits in the face of the tragedy that was this accident in the first place. And I think just more than anything makes people more and more cynical, which in these days I think is the last thing we can afford.
12: Well, Ashley Waters and Mr. Christopher Chapin, thank you both very much. I hope you both have a delightful and lovely and restful weekend.
13: You too, Ben.
14: You too. Thanks, guys.
12: Just a reminder, if you want more BMS, we put out a podcast every day, and you can find our content everywhere. All right, coming up for our Toronto audience, new research says female political candidates are punished for this, while men are not. What are they being punished for? Well, we have a special panel to unpack the findings, and we'll do a deep dive into the many reasons women have to turn their back on politics. And can we change it? That's next.
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30: 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Tonight, we have 3 episodes for you, including an episode of Nancy Hicks' Crime Beat and Alan Cross's Uncharted, Crime and Mayhem in the Music Industry. First up, though, we have an episode of the What Happened To podcast, hosted by Erica Vella. On June 12th, 2016, a gunman opened fire at Pulse, a gay nightclub in Orlando, killing 49 people and injuring 53 others in one of the deadliest mass shootings of LGBTQ people in U.S. history. Survivor Brandon Wolf, who was present that night with friends, speaks with journalist Erica Vella about his experience and how the tragedy transformed his life, while Erica also examines the aftermath of the shooting and whether it prompted any lasting change in the U.S. This is What Happened To and the Pulse Nightclub Shooting on Crime Time.
31: It was a perfect night to go out in Central Florida. It was early summer, hot, humid, and people were looking to let loose and dance the Saturday night away at their favorite bar. At a popular gay nightclub, the music was blaring. Drinks were flowing, hips were swaying. But then, everything changed. Loud bangs were heard inside the club. At first, it wasn't clear. Was it just the music? Or maybe it was firecrackers going off outside. The music stopped, and then it happened again. This time, it was clear. Gunshots were going off in the tightly packed nightclub. People rushed to the exits and hid in restrooms. 911 calls flooded emergency dispatchers.
0: Where are you right now?
1: In the club in the back room.
0: What's the name of the club?
1: Pulse.
0: Pulse?
1: Yes.
2: He's hiding inside the stalls at Pulse Nightclub.
0: They're in trouble. There's so many dead people there. Hurry up.
4: They were like dragging bodies. People that were wounded. Just to get him out of the way. Yeah, it's probably the worst fear I ever felt in my entire life.
31: That night turned out to be one of the deadliest mass shootings in U.S. history. It's been 4 years, and I wondered, whatever happened to those who survived the night, and to the club, and to those left behind to pick up the pieces of this horrible tragedy? I'm Erica Vella, a reporter for Global News, and on this episode, I look at whatever happened to the Pulse nightclub shooting. The Pulse nightclub shooting on June 12th, 2016, wasn't only one of the deadliest mass shootings in U.S. history. It was and continues to be the deadliest attack on LGBTQ2 people in the U.S. 49 people were killed. Another 53 were injured by the gunfire. And more than 300 witnessed the massacre in the nightclub that night. These were mostly LGBTQ2 people, many of whom were people of color. And if you think about it, the impact of that night is even broader. The close friends and family, the network of people connected to each individual. I remember covering this story in June 2016. I remember hearing about the text messages and the phone calls people sent in panic that night. A mother calling her son, a sister texting her brother, a friend leaving a voicemail for the 5th, 6th, 10th time. I wanted to speak with someone who was there at Pulse nightclub that night. And one of the first things Brandon Wolf said to me was that June 11th, 2016 was the last normal day for him. It was that way for many others, too.
5: I remember that it was a Saturday. I remember that meant it was laundry day, which meant I was knee deep in socks and underwear, as many people I'm sure are on the weekends. I had a salary job for the first time. And so I was working really hard at that time. I remember, feeling excited that I got to sleep in a little bit. My best friends, Drew and Juan, were on a date at SeaWorld, and I remember they were almost offensively photogenic, in my opinion. And so while I was there folding my socks and underwear, I was also angrily liking all of their photos on Facebook because they were just offensively too cute. And I remember binge watching Netflix. I also remember that I had been through a pretty rough breakup at the time, and so I was kind of navigating those emotions, and Drew knew that. I'd gone to his apartment a couple of times that week just to cry over a bottle of wine or two. And so as the day wound to a close, we did what we normally did, and that is decided to go out for a drink. So I texted Drew and Juan probably around 7 or 8 in the evening, asking if they'd like to go out and get a drink. They resisted a little bit. They'd been out all day at SeaWorld. They were probably hot and tired, but I was going through a hard time. And so I said, I really need my best friends to help me get my mind off of things. I really need you there. And of course, just like any good best friends, they said they would do that. So around, I think it was 11 p.m., Drew and Juan came to my apartment. And again, by all accounts, it was normal. It was everything we normally did. We gathered around the kitchen island. We listened to the same soundtrack we always listened to. I was almost never allowed to be the bartender because I always make drinks too strong. But for some reason, somebody let me behind the bar that night. And so I remember we made our usual drinks. We watched the same silly videos that always got us in the mood to go out. And when it came time to pick our destination, we almost literally flipped a coin. I remember us pulling out the rideshare app and just typing in whichever club was closest, and that happened to be Pulse.
31: Before we continue with Brandon's story, I wanted to jump in for a sec. To anyone passing by, Pulse looked like your run-of-the-mill nightclub at the corner of South Orange Avenue and East Esther Street. Before it was a club, it was a restaurant, and there are a couple of fast food chains nearby, a Wendy's across the street and a bagel shop down the road. The building itself has a dark-colored exterior and a black awning. Inside, Pulse was more than just another gay club. It hosted top drag performers as well as local acts. Inside, there was a large bar, and not too far from that, there was a DJ booth on a balcony. And of course, there was a dance floor. And on Latin night, it was always packed. This place was special because for Brandon and many others, Pulse was a safe space for their community.
5: And the reality is that being LGBTQ in America, really being LGBTQ anywhere around the world, is to fear for your life and your safety in the most normal of situations. The spaces that are safe for other people aren't safe for LGBTQ people. I know that the term safe space has been perverted a bit by online trolls and turned into some sort of a punchline, but the reality is that safe spaces are lifelines for our community that we've carved into cubby holes in neighborhoods, on side streets, places where we can be all of ourselves without fearing discrimination or violence. My favorite thing about Pulse was the ability to just dance freely and have nobody judge you for it. I probably looked ridiculous, two left feet, chicken arms flailing. But the reality was that when I was on the dance floor at Pulse Nightclub with my best friends, I was free. I was free to be every ounce of myself, and I didn't have to be afraid of that anymore.
31: So on Saturday, Brandon, Juan, and Drew went where they felt safe.
5: I remember the same drag queen that was always at the front door was there to take my money. I remember how packed it was. It was Latin night. So of course the music was loud. I couldn't dance to save my life, but who cared? We were just there. We were happy. We had arrived in life. I remember making our way through the crowd to the same bartender we always went to, ordering again the same drinks we always ordered. I remember passing the manager of the club. His name's Brian. And it always happened. It never failed that one or two drinks into the evening, we would bump into Brian and he would offer us a shot of Fireball. And of course, Fireball is one of the most disgusting things you can put into your body. So I would immediately react with a firm no. And Drew would always react with a firm yes. And Drew always won, and he won that night. And so there we were, standing in the dance floor room, taking our shot of Fireball as we always did. I also remember that Drew had this way about him. He had a master's degree in clinical psychology, and when he had a drink or two, he would opine on life. In fact, he would give you free therapy sessions. And so that night, out on the patio, underneath the sky, in the usual spot that we always stood, Drew started into his therapy session. And he talked about love. He talked about society. He talked about how frequently we let small things get in the way of how much we care about people, how much we care about each other. He was talking about my recently failed relationship, to be honest, but it felt like he was talking about society in a broader sense. It felt like he was talking about just how broken we had become, just how far down the rabbit hole of hatred and fear and division we had allowed ourselves to go. And I remember he had these long, gangly arms that, you know, when he, again, had a drink or two, he'd drape over your shoulder, almost propping himself up. And he did that. He threw his arm around my shoulder and he said, "You know what I wish we did more of was say I love you." And he made us go around in a circle and tell each other that we love each other. And then we went inside and continued to dance. Everything about it was normal. It was exactly the kind of world that I had fought so hard to be a part of. It's the reason I moved 3,500 miles away from my parents to find a space where I could be all of myself. It's the reason I left one career for another, went off chasing my dreams, because I was searching for a space where I could stand with my racially intersectional, out and proud best friends underneath a disco ball and just twirl until the club closed. And so that's what we did. We whirled and twirled and danced with our two left feet. And then somewhere just before 2 o'clock in the morning, we realized that we were far too old to be closing a club and that we should probably call it a night. But before we did that, I just needed to wash my hands. And so I stepped into a bathroom, and the next moments are so vivid for me that they frequently revisit me in my dreams.
31: That one decision to wash his hands saved Brandon's life. At 2:02 a.m., a man armed with a semi-automatic rifle and a 9mm Glock walked into Pulse nightclub through the south door and began firing. People rushed out, and an Orlando Police Department officer working extra duty as a security guard called for backup. He shot several rounds at the suspect, who was inside a set of double doors. Meanwhile, Brandon was in the bathroom.
5: I remember, for some reason, the posters above the urinals. They were colorful. There were drag queens. I remember how cold the water was in the sink in the bathroom. I remember a plastic cup with someone's half-empty drink that was sort of teetering on the edge, looking like it might fall off. I distinctly remember the first sound of gunshots and my own confusion. I think initially I thought that there was just a malfunction in the music. Something had gone wrong. And then there was this almost eerie pause between bursts of gunfire, the music still raging in the background, the beat still thumping in the floor, but something felt really off. And it was at that point that about a dozen people rushed into the bathroom with us. And they had this look on their faces like they had seen the purest form of evil.
31: By 2:05 a.m., just 3 minutes after the first shots were fired, the gunfire stopped. Outside, more officers arrived on scene, including members from the SWAT team. But then, at 2:10, another round of shots could be heard inside the club.
5: And this time it did not relent. It was just a bang, bang, bang, bang. It's a moment that I think will stick with me until the end of time. The hair was standing up on the back of my neck. I felt my heart rate speeding up. And then I got the first whiff of blood and smoke mixed together. And I had this panicked realization that we were going to die inside that club. And so this debate started in the bathroom between these people about whether or not we should run or try to find somewhere to hide. The only problem was we were in a men's only restroom with no door and no stalls. There was nowhere to hide. And so we realized that our only chance for survival was going to be to try to escape. So I locked arms with these dozen people that I'd never met before, that I didn't know, and I ran. I told myself over and over again, don't look to the left, because I knew what was happening in there. I knew what was happening in that dance room. I just knew that if I turned my eyes to the left, I would see something that I would never unsee for the rest of my life. And so I just kept staring at this little sliver of light that had opened from an emergency exit as we sprinted for it. The door swung open and we burst outside, and it was disorienting at first. Remember, we'd had several drinks and there was this panicked confusion and people sprinting left and right. I remember people tripping over themselves, trying to get over barriers to get away from the club. I remember people screaming. It seemed like some people may be injured. And there was this relentless bang, bang, bang behind you.
31: As more police arrived, it wasn't clear exactly what was happening. And even for those who made it outside, like Brandon, it wasn't clear how bad things were inside the club. Worst of all, he didn't know where his friends were.
5: And then you're outside on the sidewalk, you have this realization that the two people that mean the most to you in the world are still trapped in there. There is this still relentless gunfire in the background, like a war zone. And then all of a sudden you've got police cruisers and Suburbans roaring up to the club, police officers jumping out with assault weapons and shotguns, and they're screaming at people to get on the ground or get out of the way. It was mass chaos.
31: He made it out, but he wasn't able to help his friends Drew and Juan, who were still inside.
5: And I couldn't wrap my head around the idea that I wouldn't get to go back in and find Drew and Juan. I asked everybody on the sidewalk nearby if they had seen anything. I started, of course, dialing Drew at that moment. I must have called him 100 or 200 times.
31: Brandon started to walk. He wanted to get away from all the chaos that was happening around him. He needed to get to a quieter place. He needed to get a hold of his friends. He thought about going to the Orlando Regional Medical Center. It's a 12-minute walk from the nightclub, in case Drew or Juan were taken there if they were injured. But by then, police had locked down the building and the surrounding area, so he kept going until he found a spot where he could catch his breath.
5: We essentially turned that parking lot of 7-Eleven into our base camp. We started waking up friends. By now it's 3 o'clock in the morning. We're waking up friends, telling them they need to get to us right away. Friends start arriving. They've got phone chargers. They're, you know, buying water. We just continue to call Drew and Juan over and over again. And that's the first time as well that I had contact with either one of their parents. I posted on Facebook that there had been a shooting.
31: Meanwhile, the shooting at the nightclub continued. Orlando police estimated the suspect fired approximately 200 rounds in less than 5 minutes. At 2:10 a.m., police say a victim who was inside the club's north restroom called 911 and told the gunman had barricaded himself inside with about 10 other people. Officers identified this as a hostage situation, and they worked to get the people who were trapped inside out. Knowing that the suspect had locked himself and hostages in the restroom, police began rescuing people on the club's patio and other areas inside the club. At 2:35 a.m., police said they received a suspicious call from an unidentified man. At first, he began speaking in Arabic, soon switching to English. He told the 911 operator, "I'm in Orlando and I did the shooting." He then pledged his allegiance to the leader of ISIS. Orlando police say the call lasted about 50 seconds. The suspect would go on to call a local cable channel and told a producer there that he was, in fact, the shooter. He had called 911 five times in total. Members from the crisis negotiation team were involved and had spoken to the suspect. The suspect told negotiators he was wearing an explosive vest and that there was a vehicle in the parking lot with explosives inside. By 5 a.m., over 3 hours after the shooting began, members of the Orange County Sheriff's Department prepared to go into the club using a technique they call an explosive breach. Police detonated a small explosive on the outside of the club. They were going to use that hole to gain access to the club's restroom where the suspect had locked himself with hostages. That's when more shots were heard. 13 officers fired at least 172 times. The shooter was hit 7 times. A half hour later, police determined the shooter was dead, and they rescued the remaining people inside the bar. Hours later, the suspect's vehicle was discovered, and it had no explosives inside. In the end, a total of 90 people were rescued from the club, but 49 lay lifeless, casualties of the carnage that had taken place in what was supposed to be a safe space. You might be wondering, like I was, what happened to Brandon's friends, Drew and Juan? Brandon was waiting at the 7-Eleven, hoping to connect with them.
5: There was another friend who had been at the club but went home a little earlier. He drove back and started to help people in the immediate aftermath of the shooting as they were getting out. And he was keeping his eyes open for, you know, faces that he recognized. And I remember him calling me when I was still at 7-Eleven and saying, "I think I saw Juan." And I said, "Oh my God, is he okay? Is he, you know, did you talk to him? What did he say?" And he said, "I couldn't get close enough to talk to him. I can tell that he's been shot several times. I just saw him on a stretcher. He wasn't moving, but they did take him out into an ambulance.
31: Brandon says he got in touch with Juan's family. He spoke with his sister.
5: She just kept asking me over and over again, can you please promise me that he wasn't there? Can you please promise me that he wasn't there? And I just sat there in silence because I couldn't bring myself to tell her what I knew to be true. I couldn't bring myself to tell her how the night had unfolded. And so the only words I could get out of my mouth were, I am so sorry. And one of the moments that again continues to stick with me is his mother's scream in the background, because he was the baby. He was his mother's baby. And it was like in that moment, hearing her in the background, that part of her died too. And so I shared with him what I knew, that I knew he'd been shot several times. I knew that he'd been taken out of the club. And I just told them to go find him. I don't know where he is. I wish I had more information, but please find him. A few hours later, she called me back and could barely get out the words, but they had identified his body at the hospital. They tried to operate on him, but couldn't save him because he'd suffered something like 9 or 10 gunshot wounds. And I think at that moment, I understood for the first time in my life what the word heartbreak really means. That the people you love the most, the relationships you value the most, can be ripped out from underneath you in the most violent, hateful, horrific fashion. That's what heartbreak feels like.
31: Brandon says it took a couple of days before he or anyone learned about what happened to Drew.
5: We were doing back of the napkin math, statistics on how many people we knew were in hospital beds, how many people we knew had lost their lives, how many bodies we knew had been identified. What are the odds that Drew could be one of those people somewhere in a hospital bed, clinging to life? And what would that look like? What would it look like to have to tell him that Juan didn't make it? What would it look like for him to have to recover in this world without the love of his life?
31: Brandon said he found out what happened from Christine Leininen, Drew's mother, who learned of Drew's fate 33 hours after the shooting.
6: I kept saying, no, they're going to find out that my son is one of those people in surgery, that they're going to find that out. They're just telling me that. I felt drained. I wasn't even angry. It was a sadness, a depressed sadness, drain. Like all of, I was ready to accept that my son was in surgery and I would have taken my son home and rehabilitated him. And I was accepting that, and I was never accepting that he was dead, never. I just always had hope.
31: Drew, or Christopher Andrew Leininen by his given name, and his partner, Juan Ramon Guerrero, would be two of the 49 innocent victims killed at Pulse.
5: And that was it. Just like that, they were both gone. With no warning. With no compassion, with no empathy, they were just stolen from all of us.
30: I'm Mike Brown, and if you're just joining us on Crime Time, Canada's only true crime radio show, so far in this episode of What Happened to the Pulse Nightclub Shooting, Global News reporter Erica Vella has taken us back to June 12, 2016, when a gunman walked into Pulse, a beloved LGBTQ nightclub in Florida. The man opened fire, killing 49 people in what remains the deadliest attack on LGBTQ people in American history. We've been hearing from survivor Brandon Wolf, who escaped through an emergency exit after slipping into the bathroom just moments before the shooting began, while his two friends, Drew and Juan, were still inside. In the devastating hours that followed, Brandon waited at a nearby 7-Eleven. desperately calling his friends only to learn that both Drew Christopher Andrew Linenen and Juan Ramon Guerrero had been among the 49 lives lost that night. Now let's get back to our host, Erica Vella, with more of what happened to and the Pulse nightclub shooting on Crime Time.
31: The shooting garnered international attention, partly because of its senseless nature, and partly because it happened in June, which is Pride Month, a time when the LGBTQ2 community celebrates. Only now, there was grief and deep mourning.
5: I hadn't processed just how massive the situation was until the next day. And, you know, I knew reporters were trying to get in contact. My phone, eventually I turned it off because at one point I had like 200 voicemails from all these reporters and people that I hadn't talked to in years checking on me. So I had some sense of the fact that what had happened was bad. I didn't really grasp how bad it was until we finally went home and I turned on the local news. I didn't have cable at the time. So Drew had given me this little satellite that you stick in the window, and I put on local news. And that's the first time I really saw how many people had died. And we didn't even know the full number at that point, but that's the first time I saw the number. That's the first time that I saw a list of people who had been identified in the club.
31: Barbara Poma was in Mexico when the shooting happened. She's one of the owners of the club, and she explained to me that Pulse was more than just a business.
7: My passion came from the fact that, you know, I grew up with a gay brother who lost his battle to HIV during the AIDS epidemic. So for me, it was, you know, a way to reconnect to a community that I loved and lost when he died. So it was really personal for me.
31: Like many of us, she says she watched what happened on the news.
7: And I was like, that's my little place in the corner of Orange and Cayley, a little gay bar that I've been there, sitting there quietly and peacefully for, you know, 12 years. And so I never expected it to be such international news, and because I couldn't even really understand it. Then you're in such a state of shock.
31: She took the next plane back to Orlando. In Florida, almost immediately after the tragedy, people mobilized to show their support. Orlando was in mourning, and a makeshift memorial was created outside of the Dr. Phillips Center of Performing Arts, which is about a five-minute drive from the club. Barack Obama, who was president at the time, alongside then-Vice President Joe Biden, left 49 white roses, one for each of the victims who died 5 days earlier.
8: We will not be able to stop every tragedy. We can't wipe away hatred and evil from every heart in this world. But we can stop some tragedies. We can save some lives.
31: A week later, a vigil was held at Lake Eola Park, where the names of each victim were read to tens of thousands of people who came together to mourn the tragic loss of so many.
9: Orlando United.
31: You may remember, in the days after the shooting, there were massive lineups of people wanting to donate blood.
10: It was a scene that will be etched in my mind for the rest of my life. There were people lined up for as far as you could see wanting to donate blood at our donor centers. We have a donor center that is just right around the corner, really, from where the Pulse nightclub is. And that one really started to get a lot of people showing up. We brought in some of our mobile units to help with the overflow to bring donors into our Big Red Bus mobiles. We have a donor center there. And there were people everywhere just lining up, crying, wanting to donate. People showing up from the community, bringing food and water and everything you could think of just started to unfold at that location. And, you know, then the media started to show up, and it was media from around the world started calling.
31: That's Susan Forbes from One Blood. One Blood is a blood donation center that serves more than 250 hospitals in Florida and throughout the southeastern United States.
10: In an instant, you know, One Blood became part of the story. And we became a part of the story in a way that was showing how you could help save people's lives and something that you could do to help. And, you know, we had an extraordinary use of blood that night at the hospital that was at Orlando Regional Medical Center was where

0: that is what they're doing. I mean, they need red blood cells to provide oxygen to them, and they're bleeding to death, and they need to replenish that blood.
1: And one thing that I wondered while I was working on this story was how much blood was actually donated. I mean, did it help? I asked Susan.
0: When we look at those long lines the next morning, those people did a tremendous service to the community in helping replenish that blood supply. But there's also those people who came in the days before that we felt needed to be recognized as well, because nobody realized that it's the people who came in the week prior that were helping save those patients' lives.
1: In 1 week, One Blood collected over 28,000 units of blood. And just to put that into context, in a typical week, One Blood endeavors to collect about 2,000 units a day, or around 14,000 units a week. The donations that came in that week nearly doubled what they normally see. And on top of that, Susan says over 33% of those who showed up were first-time donors. But while we're talking about blood donations, I wanted to address another side to this story. We know that many of the thousands of people who showed up to donate after Pulse were from the LGBTQ2 community. Susan explained that blood centers in the U.S. are regulated by the Food and Drug Administration, and they're required to ask eligibility questions from donors.
0: One of the donor eligibility questions that donors have to answer before they can donate has to do with a policy FDA has in place known as the Men Who Have Sex with Men policy, also known as the MSM policy. And that policy at the time was a deferral period for any man who had sex with another man. They were deferred for 12 months from donating blood.
1: So after the shooting, a man who had sex with another man wouldn't be able to donate blood until 1 year following their last sexual encounter, a policy that upset many people who just wanted to help.
0: And, you know, we feel for them anytime somebody wants to donate and is deferred. You know, we don't like to have to tell somebody they aren't able to donate blood. We have to follow the rules. And so it was, you know, They wanted to help and were unable to donate. But it was many people who were deferred ended up staying to help in other ways. And they were, you know, helping with the large crowds we had, and were helping hand out water and food. And they wanted to stay and be able to help. And so it was very heartwarming to see that they had partnered with us in another way to be able to help. And they understood that it was not One Blood that was making those rules, that it is an FDA rule and that we had to follow that.
1: In April, because of the ongoing COVID-19 pandemic, the FDA made changes to the deferral period. The recommended deferral period has now changed from 12 months to 3 months. Meanwhile, police were conducting investigations into the shooting. The FBI identified the shooter as 29-year-old Omar Mateen. He was from New York, but his family moved to Florida when he was younger. On the night of the shooting, the FBI confirmed Mateen called 911 five times. FBI spokesperson Ron Hopper had this to say at the time.
2: It has been reported that Mateen made calls to 911 this morning in which he stated his allegiance to the leader of the Islamic State. We are looking into any and all connections, both domestic and international. While the killer made these murderous statements, he did so in a chilling, calm, and deliberate manner. The FBI first became aware of Mateen in 2013 when he made inflammatory comments to coworkers alleging possible terrorist ties. The killer of 49 and the shooter of 53 others identified himself as an Islamic soldier who pledged allegiance to a terrorist organization which was bent on killing Americans.
1: Omar Mateen was in fact investigated twice by the FBI. He was on the government's terrorist watch list for 10 months before being removed. You might be wondering, if Mateen had been on the FBI's radar, how was it possible for him to get military-style weapons? Was this an underground operation? Well, it turns out it wasn't.
3: They did purchase two firearms, a handgun and a long gun within the last few days.
1: He was able to purchase the guns legally. It appears under U.S. federal law, being on the government's terrorist watch list doesn't necessarily disqualify you from purchasing a gun from a licensed gun dealer. Days after the Pulse nightclub

0: shooting, four proposals were brought before the U.S. Congress to restrict gun sales, one of which looked at preventing anyone on terrorism watch lists from purchasing guns. All four proposals were rejected. In 2018, the state of Florida put in place the Extreme Risk Protection Order law. This law basically gives law enforcement the ability to petition a court for a civil order preventing a dangerous person from accessing firearms for up to 1 year. And it's a law many other states in the U.S. have enacted as well. Mateen died in a shootout with police the morning of June 12, 2016.
1: At the end of all of our interviews, however long that takes, if someone is able to be charged in this investigation, we will bring them to justice.
0: The FBI focused attention on Mateen's wife, Noor Salman. She was his second wife, and they'd been married since 2011. After the investigation, she faced charges of obstruction and providing material to support a terrorist organization. The trial took place in March 2018, and prosecutors said Mateen had intended to attack Disney World's shopping and entertainment complex. Surveillance video showed Mateen walking in the area of the Disney complex just hours before the Pulse attack. He had changed his mind when he saw police and instead chose the gay nightclub as his target. During the trial, defense attorneys said Salman was a woman who was easily manipulated. They said she didn't know of Mateen's plans because he had kept a lot of his life from her. Jurors had deliberated over 3 days, and on March 30th, 2018, they acquitted her of all charges. For Brandon, the days and weeks that followed the shooting in 2016 are a blur, except for Drew's funeral.
2: I remember that morning, I hadn't written my eulogy yet. I didn't know what to say. And so I sat in my car outside my apartment, my hand was shaking, and I was writing on this little crumpled up piece of notebook paper. And the theme of that speech was once in a lifetime. I still have it to this day, I saved it. And the idea was that in the aftermath of this shooting, if we were going to perpetuate this story of love, if we were going to perpetuate this idea that we are stronger than the attempts to divide us, that we were stronger than the hatred that showed up at Pulse that night, if we were going to prove that, then it was going to take the kind of love and selflessness and compassion that Drew had. Because he was a once-in-a-lifetime person. He alone possessed that ability to bring us together that none of the rest of us had, but he had it. So I was writing this speech about Drew as the community's once-in-a-lifetime person and my once-in-a-lifetime person. And I started to think about, how do we move forward without that? How do I move forward without that? Because that's the rub, right? These are not just 49 people. They're not just 49 nameless faces. They're not just 49 names scattered on a board that we remember once a year. They're lives. They're brothers, sisters, moms, dads, uncles, nephews, best friends. For me, Drew was not just a statistic or a number. Drew was always going to be a missing face at my birthday party. Drew was always going to be an empty seat at a dinner table. And how would I move forward without him? So that thought was on my brain. As I traveled to the church, we went in through a back entrance, so we didn't quite get a look of what it looked like outside. We're in the waiting room. And then when the service was about to start, we got called into the hall. My breath was taken away when I came around the corner because there were easily over 1,000 people in that church. It was packed front to back, standing room only, spilling out into the street. And it wasn't just the volume of people that blew me away. It was that I knew all of them. And maybe I didn't know them personally. I wasn't friends with all of them. I hadn't spent time with all of them. I knew every single face in that church because of Drew. It was once in a lifetime. I had the honor of being a pallbearer that day. And as I was carrying the casket down the aisle, I remember gripping the side of it so tightly that I thought my fingers might fall off. It was that idea that I couldn't let go until I'd found the right way to say goodbye. I couldn't let go until I understood what life looked without Drew. We got to the end of the aisle, and I found the words. I looked down at his casket, and I whispered, just for the two of us, "I am never going to stop fighting for a world that you will be proud of." That has been the guiding light for everything I've done over the last 4 years. When times get hard, and they get really hard sometimes, when June 12th rolls around every year, and I'm overcome with the grief that I felt on that day, I'm reminded of the promise that I made Drew, that I will never, ever stop fighting for a world that he would be proud of.
0: As I listen to Brandon speak about mourning for Drew, it really makes me think that this tragedy didn't end when the gunman was killed inside the club over 4 years ago. People continue to live with the daily reminders of lost loved ones. Some can find comfort by coming together and creating spaces where those lost can be remembered. As I researched the story, I thought about Pulse, the club, this safe space that once helped shape memories from big milestones like birthdays, bachelor and bachelorette parties, to something more simple, like just the place to go on a Saturday night. What happened to that landmark that's now synonymous with one of the worst mass shootings in U.S. history? When the club's owner, Barbara Poma, boarded that plane back to Orlando from Mexico, she said she had the sinking feeling. Pulse, as she knew it, was gone.
3: When the FBI returned the property to our possession on July 14th, I had to go and fight with them to, I don't know, they had to walk me to the building, show me, tell me everything they did and whatever. I had to sign some papers. I can't really remember because I was by myself even. And I just remember walking into the building and just thinking that, I mean, no one could ever dance here again. We can't open this place again. We cannot, you know, it just was so sacred. I mean, everything was gone. Liquor's off the shelves, no glassware, no furniture. You know, it was a shell. It felt empty. It was empty. It is empty. It's just a really bad place to go back to. It's not a place you like to revisit very much. I mean, the smell alone, sometimes if I get a whiff of any kind of odor of that, it reminds me of that day. You know, it just sends me to a really bad place. And I mean, it Pulse looked like a shell of itself. It looks nothing like it did when it was open. I mean, to see everything we had just done be destroyed, and you know, see bullet holes in walls and shattered glass. And I mean, it's just, you know, it was not Pulse anymore. You could feel it, you could feel the heaviness. And so I just knew we had to do something.
0: The building now stands vacant, a haunting memory of what happened over 4 years ago. But Barbara says that Pulse will be turned into a memorial with the help of One Pulse Foundation. The foundation has received support and funding from county and state governments.
3: Just like other nonprofits, we raise money. We're raising money. It's a capital campaign.
0: This fund will be used to create a memorial that will be free to the public. There will also be a museum, education programs, and 49 legacy scholarships. As part of the memorial, there will also be something called the Orlando Health Survivors Walk, which marks the 3-block walk that some victims and first responders took on the night of the shooting to get to the Orlando Regional Medical Center. The memorial and museum are expected to cost around $45 million.
3: And so the memorial will sit on the same property where the tragedy happened, and the building in the same property. It's going to be a beautiful reflective space that people can come, just like they can now at the interim, and reflect and ponder and pay their respects and bear witness to what happened that night. The museum is a short walk down the street But maybe a third of a mile, not that far, but you can walk it. It's about a 10-minute walk.
0: The memorial is expected to be completed by June 2022 and the museum in early 2024. For Brandon, he says he and his friends wanted to do something to keep Drew's legacy alive. And they formed the Drew Project, which in part empowers young LGBTQ2 people by helping create safe spaces in middle school and high school. Since its beginnings, the not-for-profit has invested more than $75,000 in college scholarships for young people, future leaders in the LGBTQ2 community. Grief is an incredibly complicated thing. It's really messy. There's anger, there's frustration, and there's sadness. And grief is different for each person. The decisions individuals make to help them move forward can separate them from others who, at their core, are also dealing with the same pain and loss. So when Brandon told me about the Drew Project, I brought it up to Christine, Drew's mother. And quite simply put, she doesn't support it. And she doesn't support the museum either. That surprised me a bit. But again, people deal with grief differently. Christine is also one of the organizers of the Community Coalition Against a Pulse Museum. According to their website, it's a group made up of surviving victims and family members and others who are against the One Pulse Foundation plan for a memorial and museum. They have a petition with over 45,000 signatures.
4: It should be a free space that everybody and anyone can go to that is owned and controlled by the city and their parks, so that it could be made into like a, you know, benches or water feature, trees, things of that nature that you're not necessarily getting to know each individual victim, but you're getting to know the gravity of the massacre. And you get to know that by getting inside your own head, giving yourself a place to reflect. That's how we do it. That's how humans do it. That's how we've done it for centuries. So, yeah, we're against it altogether.
0: I asked Barbara about the feedback she had been getting for both the memorial and museum.
3: It varies, but I would say, you know, the majority and a vast majority are supportive of all three parts of the project. We do have a very small group that oppose the museum concept because they feel that they don't understand why there's a reason for the museum. It's a very small number, but all voices deserve to be heard. You know, there's always, you know, something to be learned. There's always opportunity to understand how people feel, and it's a process for everyone. That's their right, you know, and so we respect everyone's opinion and right and viewpoint.
0: One thing that often comes up after mass shootings is the conversation around gun control legislation in the U.S. And Brandon has dedicated his efforts to it. In 2019, Brandon was the first survivor of the Pulse nightclub shooting to testify in front of Congress.
5: I have seen the power of hatred. It tore my world apart, stole my sense of joy, and still haunts me in my nightmares.
0: And part of the work he does now, pushing for tighter gun laws.
2: We live in a country that is obsessed with easy access to firearms. We live in a country that fetishizes instruments of death. That is the country that we live in. So much so that the man who committed that atrocity on June 12, 2016, was considered too dangerous on multiple occasions to fly on an airplane because he might be capable of harming others, but not too dangerous to stroll into a gun shop and buy a weapon of war and all the ammunition he could pack into his car. That frustrates me a lot. And it frustrates me that we are so paralyzed by partisan politics. We are so paralyzed by propaganda pushed down from gun manufacturers and the gun lobby that we can't do anything about it. We can't agree on the basic tenets of how much life is worth because we are so busy arguing over the talking points that have been handed to us on a silver platter. That makes me really frustrated. And I'm convinced if we had solved this issue decades ago when we should have solved it, if we had reinstated an assault weapons ban, if we had considered a no-fly, no-buy rule, if we had taken action when it was someone else's community the first time, when it was someone else's high school, when it was someone else's friends, if we had taken action in that moment, Drew and Juan might be here today. But it's not just driven by my frustration that it happened to them. It's driven by my fear of who it's going to happen to next.
0: Brandon will continue to fight, and often he thinks about Drew, like he did just before we started talking.
2: I spent 3 or 4 minutes in my kitchen looking at this framed photograph that I have of Drew, Juan, and myself that sits at the highest point in the kitchen. I didn't put it together myself. I remember I showed up one day in the week after Pulse, and someone, I'm not sure who, had wrapped this photograph and left it on my doorstep. And it's traveled with me ever since then. And so I just sat today, and I do frequently, with this photo of the three of us. And I remind myself why I'm doing what I'm doing. I remind myself of the promise I made that day, that even when it's really hard, even when the world is really dark, even in the moments where I don't want to get out of bed, I want to run away to my favorite spot in rural Spain and never come back, even in those moments, I have work to do. Because I made a promise that I would never give up, that I would never stop fighting for a world that he would be proud of. And it powers me every single day.
0: Before I end this episode, I wanted to take a minute to remember and honor the many lives that were profoundly impacted by the events at Pulse Nightclub. The 49 people killed and the 58 wounded and the many others who continue to feel the impact. This includes the family members, loved ones, first responders, and the entire LGBTQ2 community, as well as the people of Orlando.
6: That was host Erica Vella with What Happened To and the Pulse Nightclub Shooting. Next up, Nancy Hickst and Crime Beat will tell us how in the late 1980s and early 1990s, a serial rapist terrorized women in an inner-city Calgary neighborhood, leaving the entire city gripped by fear. In this episode, Nancy examines the physical and emotional toll of the attacks on the victims and reveals what eventually cracked the case open, more than a decade after the crimes were committed. This is Crime Beat and Hunted on Hemlock Crescent on Crime Time.
7: 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To the Edmonton Oilers and the most diehard fans in hockey, thank you for another pulsating season. 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
21: On the evening of May 31st, 1992, a single mother hired a 13-year-old babysitter to watch over her son. After the boy went to bed, the teen fell asleep on the couch. At 2 in the morning, she woke up gasping for breath, feeling suffocated. There was some sort of fabric over her head. She was being grabbed, and they had their hands wrapped around her neck. Moments later, her hands were pinned behind her back, and she was bound with wire. The attacker then dragged the terrified young girl outside of the apartment to a secluded area surrounded by brush, where he violently assaulted her.
22: When you're attacked like that and your home is invaded like that and you are raped, that stays with you for life.
21: I'm Nancy Hickst, a senior crime reporter for Global News. Today on Crime Beat, I share a case that left an entire city on edge and ravaged victims, leaving them with physical and emotional scars that will never heal. And a warning, this story includes graphic details of sexual assaults and violence. This is Hunted on Hemlock Crescent. To better share this story, I sought out the help of a highly respected member of the Canadian legal community, Les Grieve.
23: I became a Crown prosecutor in 1980. And over the years, the cases that came my way became increasingly more serious and more complex. My workday was rapes, robberies, murders, and muggings.
21: Grieve was a prosecutor for 28 years until 2008. That's when he was appointed as a judge in the Provincial Court of Alberta, where he sat for 13 years. I covered several of the high-profile cases he prosecuted, and we've built a mutual respect for each other.
23: And then over the years, I would see you, Nancy, in the courtroom or on the sidewalk outside of the courthouse with your microphone in hand and a TV camera pointed at you. And then later at home, I'd watch you on the evening television news.
21: Grieve recalls the area where this particular case unfolded.
23: And in the 1960s, the Canada Mortgage and Housing built a series of apartment buildings. And typically, they'd be three-story units or 20 apartments to a building. And, you know, it was affordable housing. And but unfortunately, from a security point of view, those residents over the years became more and more insecure.
21: Located directly south of the Bow River is the inner city neighborhood of Spruce Cliff and Hemlock Crescent. In the spring of 1988, a 21-year-old woman was ripped from her sleep at 2:30 in the morning. A hand covered her mouth, preventing her cries for help. She felt a knee drive into her back. Then she was struck with a bottle behind her left ear. Her hands were forced behind her back.
23: And while dazed from the blows to the head, he put the pillowcase over her face, tied her hands. And this is all in her dark bedroom, so she could see nothing, but by his touching, he knew that she was wearing gloves. He then raped her on her back, and then a second time from behind, and then ran off.
21: In 1989, just under a year later, another attack on Hemlock Crescent.
23: The second attack, this woman's apartment was only doors away from the first attack. On May 6, 1989, he gained entry in the middle of the night. She awoke as he was covering her mouth and the pillow slip went over her head. He hit her head with a bottle and tied her hands behind his back. She said, I think I'm bleeding. To which he said, no, you're not. But you will be if you don't shut up. He then used one of her nearby t-shirts to tie it over the pillowcase and around her head, thus keeping the pillowcase in place and muffling any sound that she may have made. This was in the dark. He got under her back, took off her underwear. She was protesting, saying, I can't breathe. And he was saying words to the effect of, be quiet or I'll knock you into unconsciousness, all the while tapping her head with this solid glass bottle to remind her how he could easily damage her face and head. And he raped her and fled.
21: Then, just a few weeks later, a third attack.
23: It was a similar home invasion. This happened on July 21st, 1989, only 2 months after the previous attack. This was a 27-year-old female occupant who had only had the apartment for 1 month. Again, he got a bottle from inside the suite. This is in the middle of the night, and she awoke with his hand over her mouth and his body pinning her to the bed. He said, don't move. All I want is your radio. It's assumed he says this to allay her fear of being raped, lest she might cooperate and not scream and merely be a robbery victim and not a rape victim. It's a play, a ploy by him. In the dark, he pushed a rag into her mouth very, very roughly, cutting her mouth. He taps her head with the bottle, threatening to bash her skull in as he put the pillowcase over her head. Now, to add to her terror, she was claustrophobic and began to hyperventilate. The offender then turned on the bedroom light, and he used her bed quilt to more securely cover the bedroom window. He then put a second pillowcase over her head, presumably to ensure that she could not see with the light on and to muffle her sounds of hyperventilation. And unlike the two previous attacks, this victim was raped with the light on. But similar to the very first attack, she was raped twice, once from front and once from behind.
21: The attacker then took off. Again, investigators worked to figure out who was responsible for the violent sexual assaults, but they came up empty.
23: And this caused a lot of fear, not only in the Hemlock Crescent area, but in the city itself. As, of course, humans need to sleep, but we're very vulnerable at night when we're sleeping to someone who is bold enough to sneak into our residence.
21: Then, 10 months later, the rapist struck again.
23: Now, attack number four was in an apartment of a 29-year-old mom who was sharing the apartment with her 9-year-old son. She wanted to go out one evening and had a 13-year-old female babysitter who was in grade 8 attend.
21: This is the vicious attack I described at the top of the episode.
23: I think it was May 31st, 1992, according to my notes. Now, since it was not her own home, the mom and the babysitter ensured that the apartment door was locked once the mother went out for the evening. After the boy went to sleep, the babysitter was on the couch and she fell asleep shortly after midnight. The offender gained entrance around 2 a.m. And because of the locked door, it's deduced that he entered through a ground floor window. He had flexible wire and a paint rag with him. He removed the pillow slip, placed it over her head, put the paint rag into her mouth, holding the pillowcase in place with his hand around her neck, and told her, "If you squirm or scream, I'll choke you into unconsciousness." He then used the wire to tie her hands together behind her back. And like his previous victim, he pretended that he was there just to rob, not rape. So either worried about the sleeping child or that the parent would return, the attacker dragged her out of the apartment to a secluded area near the Shaganapi golf course. Keep in mind, this victim was barely a teenager at age 13. She's tied, blindfolded by the oppressive hood. She must have been so terrified. He said, "I won't rape you if you're quiet," and then forced her to the ground on her back with her hands underneath her and behind her. And when he started to remove her shorts, she began to cry. He then hit her in the face twice, telling her to shut up. He fondled her, laid on top of her, and had non-consensual sexual intercourse with her. After ejaculation, he loosened the wire binding her hands and then ran away.
21: The community was fearful, never knowing when the serial rapist would attack next. With the entire community on high alert, police increased patrols in and around Hemlock Crescent in southwest Calgary. Investigators looked at the similarities in the attacks. The first and most obvious, each of the sexual assaults took place at a walk-up apartment complex located on Hemlock Crescent. Each happened in the middle of the night between 1 a.m. and 2:30 a.m., and each of the women was jarred awake by the offender. In each case, the rapist covered his victims' heads with a pillowcase. In two of the cases, the women were gagged with a t-shirt. Another had a paint rag that was forcefully shoved in her mouth. All of them were bound with twine, telephone wire, nylon cord, or wire, their hands behind their backs. And in each case, the women not only suffered severe physical harm, but also psychological injuries that would never go away. That fear extended to other women in the city who worried they would be next. And police weren't able to alleviate that concern, as investigators were no closer to identifying the serial rapist than when the first attack happened 4 years earlier in 1988.
23: But it was a challenging case for the police because the attacks are so random, and also there is no description. There are no fingerprints.
21: Police developed a suspect list, but with no physical description of the offender, the list was long and extremely vague.
23: But my understanding is that the list of suspects numbered as high as 188 at one time. But to get onto this list, the first qualification was that you had to be male. It's not a very specific list of viable suspects.
21: The men had either worked or lived in or been seen in the area at some point.
23: For example, anyone who ever got a parking ticket in the previous 15 or 20 years was looked at as to whether they could be a suspect or not. So if they'd gotten a parking ticket and had a criminal record for doing sexual assaults, they would be on the suspect list. But as I say, a very generalized list.
21: The one identifying factor the serial rapist left behind was his DNA. But you have to remember, this was the late 80s and early 90s.
23: Back then, a sample of DNA needed to be teaspoon size. All the victims were cooperative, even after the trauma of the attack, to allow investigators to obtain swabs of their bodies.
21: DNA was a relatively new science back then. It wasn't even admissible in Canadian courts until 1988. And in this case, it didn't assist police in identifying a suspect. At that time, there wasn't a national DNA databank, so there wasn't anything to compare it to. But all of the evidence was saved. Months went by, and then years, and the Hemlock Crescent rapist was never caught. The case went cold. Yet for some unexplained reason, the attacks in the area stopped. In the years that followed the violent sexual assaults on Hemlock Crescent, there were major advancements in DNA identification technology. So, more than a decade after the last attack, the Calgary Police Service reopened the case.
23: In 2004, this was a cold case and ended up being assigned to Detective Lionel Bush. He had joined the Calgary Police Service in 1992, the year of the last attack. And by then, he was a 15-year veteran, but he was new to the sex crimes unit.
21: The forensic evidence that had been in storage for more than a decade was finally sent for advanced DNA testing. The results confirmed what was suspected all along. The same DNA profile fit all four crimes, meaning the same offender had committed all four sexual assaults. But there were nearly 200 suspects on the original list.
23: Detective Bush narrowed the list down by, of course, if someone had died, they were struck off the list. If they had an alibi, he double-checked, triple-checked the alibi to ensure it was rock solid. So he took them off, for example, if they were away from Calgary and had a plane ticket to prove it and receipts in another city at the same time, he would take them off the list. And I think it was a matter of intuition and detective skill, and then he narrowed it down to 10. And Detective Bush contacted all 10 of these men, told him what he was doing, and one by one, they all voluntarily came to a Calgary police station to supply a swab from the inside of their mouth so that he could obtain their DNA. And each swab was sent to a lab at Edmonton, and that DNA on the swab was compared to the DNA taken from the bodies of the four victims.
21: One of those men lived about a 40-minute drive from Calgary in Bragg Creek. On November 5th, 2004, Emile Joseph Cromwell received a call from the Calgary Police Service. He was asked to provide a sample of his DNA. He was put on the suspect list many years earlier, as he had lived in an apartment on Hemlock Crescent with his first wife. Cromwell voluntarily gave a blood sample for DNA analysis 3 days after getting the call.
23: And though outwardly very cooperative, Joe Cromwell must have had inner turmoil worrying about this test, because shortly after leaving the police station, he attempted suicide. He was taken to the Foothills Hospital, treated, and he did recover.
21: About 1 month later, police received the results.
23: Well, the DNA analysis came back as a positive match to sample number four, which was Joe Cromwell on all four rapes. The chance that it was someone else other than Cromwell was 1 in 3.9 trillion. The police went out to Bragg Creek to look for him and pulled him over in the traffic stop. Apparently, Detective Bush's words were, quote, "the jig is up," end quote. And asked for the allegation of rape, Cromwell said, "I've been living with this all these years."
6: I'm Mike Brown, and if you're just joining us on Crime Time, Canada's only true crime radio show, so far in this episode of Crime Beat, hunted on Hemlock Crescent, Global News reporter Nancy Hickst and former Crown Prosecutor Les Grieve have been walking us through a series of four terrifying home invasions and sexual assaults that terrorized women in the Spruce Cliff neighborhood of Calgary between 1988 and 1992. One attack included a 13-year-old babysitter carried out by an unknown predator who struck in the dead of night, blindfolding and blinding his victims before vanishing without a trace. With no fingerprints, no physical description, and a cold case suspect list that ballooned to nearly 200 names, investigators hit wall after wall. It wasn't until 2004 when advances in DNA technology allowed Detective Lionel Bush to reopen the case and narrow the field down to just 10 men. When DNA test results came back, they pointed to one man with odds of 1 in 3.9 trillion, a Bragg Creek resident named Emile Joseph Cromwell, who, upon being pulled over by police, reportedly admitted he had been living with the secret for years. Now let's get back to Crime Beat and Hunted on Hemlock Crescent with host Nancy Hickst on Crime Time.
21: Emil Joseph Cromwell was better known as Joe to his friends and family. Originally from Halifax, Cromwell did a six-month peacekeeping tour in Cyprus, then moved to Alberta. Cromwell only had a grade 5 education, so he worked many odd jobs, including forklift operator, painter, and maintenance person. He married twice, but both relationships ended in divorce amid allegations of anger problems and abuse alleged against him. It was during his first marriage that he lived in an apartment in Calgary on Hemlock Crescent. In 1985, Cromwell was in his 40s when he married for a third time and started his own contract painting business. Like his two prior relationships, his third marriage got off to a rocky start. 8 years into that relationship, he saw a news report about the sexual assault of a 13-year-old girl. That's when Cromwell sought out help to deal with his issues of what he referred to as self-loathing. He later told officials he didn't realize the victim was a 13-year-old girl, and that turned out to be the final attack. Cromwell decided to undergo a 14-week anger management course, and after that, continued on with a weekly support group. He and his wife participated in a marriage counseling workshop, and he said things turned around. The couple reported a marked improvement in their marriage. The couple became a beloved part of their rural community in the foothills, a hamlet named Bragg Creek, about 30 kilometers west of Calgary.
23: He lived in the community in a modest house. He had painted a number of homes in the community, and all were very happy, both, again, with his work and with his personality.
21: More than a decade after the final attack on Hemlock Crescent, Cromwell was arrested and accused of sexually assaulting three women and one child. I can remember the day I learned about his arrest. I covered the story for Global News. I interviewed several people who still lived on Hemlock Crescent. Each of them expressed relief that an arrest had been made. Many told me they had continued to live in fear, never knowing if the attacker would return. My photographer and I also went to Bragg Creek.
1: Get the camera away and get off the property. Now!
21: Cromwell's neighbors were less than welcoming.
3: They're putting up no trespassing signs. If the press gets on the property, let me tell them, please.
4: Stay the hell off.
21: That's when Les Grieve was assigned to prosecute the case.
23: I remember reading in the newspaper all the people that were quoted by journalists like you and others that he did not do this. I also remember reading the letters that came to the prosecutor's office telling us that we didn't know what we were doing. We made a big mistake. It couldn't possibly be him. I remember reading letters to the editor in the newspaper that we were incompetent, so we didn't know what we were doing. We had the wrong guy. He was a fabulous fellow, according to all his friends and neighbors.
21: Grief spoke to reporters in an interview outside of court on December 20th, 2004.
5: The Crown's position in this matter is that Mr. Cromwell should remain in custody until the charges are resolved for several reasons. One, to maintain the public confidence in the administration of justice, considering the gravity of the offenses.
21: I should note that while I've shared details of four attacks, at the time Cromwell was arrested in 2004, police submitted DNA from six similar sexual assaults. They all happened in the Hemlock Crescent area from the late 80s to early 90s. Police alleged four of the samples came back as a definitive match to Cromwell.
23: Unfortunately, this case went cold, and by the time the police had DNA technology to use, there were only four victims that had provided DNA samples to the police that could be analyzed. There are reasons for this, of course. It may be that sometimes victims, in their panic to wash away the memories, literally wash themselves, and then there's no DNA available. or DNA degrades over time.
21: Cromwell was held in protective custody for his own safety. Just months later, Grieve received some unexpected news from Cromwell's defense lawyer.
23: When he told me his client had instructed him to plead guilty to all four attacks, and we picked a day in April of 2005. He was in the remand center then and appeared by CCTV, entered those guilty pleas, and we set over the sentencing date for June 20, 2005.
21: Grieve said the evidence in the case was overwhelming, given the DNA findings.
23: I doubt that Mr. Cromwell knew anything about DNA and or gave it any thought at that time. He obviously gave thoughts to committing his crimes at night and using the pillow slip to cover their eyes immediately so they couldn't make an identification. And, of course, tying their hands so they couldn't resist him. But I doubt that he gave the thought of DNA a moment's thought.
21: There was another unexpected twist that really stands out to me as someone who has covered dozens of sexual assault cases. As you might remember from other stories I've shared, the identities of sexual assault victims are protected by court-imposed publication bans. Most want to keep that anonymity, but there are exceptions.
23: It started with the victim of the second attack wanting her name published. She was very adamant about that. She wanted her name out there. She didn't feel any embarrassment about being a rape victim. She wanted to stand up to him. And so she consented on attack number two. Then victim on attack number one, seeing this, she wanted her name protected, but her image was okay to have her photograph taken. But then she changed her mind on that and consented to having her name published in the newspaper or on the television reports. The third victim and the fourth victim, the 13-year-old girl who, by the time the case got to court, was in her late 20s, had a young baby. Victim number three and victim number four did not want their identity known, and it was never published.
21: This woman was the second to be attacked.
0: This was a criminal. This was a vicious man who preyed on us, and it was not our doing. And so I'm not going to hide and say I'm embarrassed or I'm afraid to show my face.
21: She was assaulted on May 6th, 1989. She spoke outside of court after reading her victim impact statement at Cromwell's sentencing hearing.
0: It's a new impact now because when it happened, I was a single female. And now I'm a married mother of four children. And they've had to live this, and they never should have. Right? So it's not just me that's reliving it. It's my children and my husband living it.
21: The prosecution read statements in court for the victims that chose to keep their identities protected.
23: If you look at the victim impact statements, that 13-year-old babysitter, she wrote to the judge about how she was worried about getting pregnant and getting AIDS, and she hated to be alone at night. She thought of suicide. She had no self-esteem. Victim number three, who was 27 then on July the 21st, 1989, within the first 6 months of this attack, she had thoughts of suicide and feelings of hopelessness. And victim number four, she found the medical examination very humiliating. She wrote to the judge that she couldn't trust anybody, especially men. It took her a long time to have trust. She was always doubtful and always hated to be alone at night. She was just so scared it might happen again. And of course, had thoughts of suicide. So the trauma of these attacks on these women, and as I say, then the fear that was instilled in the community itself, not only in the neighborhood, but across the whole city, was really remarkable.
21: The prosecution suggested Cromwell should serve 20 years in prison.
23: This was not just rape, but it was break, enter, and rape. So for the Crown's position on sentencing, what I did was obtain precedent cases, noting the home invasion aspect of these crimes, the confinement, the trauma, the terror to the victims, that it was full-on, non-consensual sexual intercourse, multiple victims, and also the impact on Calgary itself. I mean, these women lost their sense of security, but so did many other people in Calgary. And I argued that Mr. Cromwell showed no remorse until he was caught.
21: Larry Ross was Cromwell's defense lawyer at the time. He argued 20 years was too harsh.
2: There's a spectrum between in all criminal cases, from the crimes that are committed on the lowest level to the crimes that are committed with the most horrendous facts. It's my position that ours is towards the lower end. And I'm hoping, but my submission was that I think that what would be a fair sentence in this case would be a sentence in the area of 10 to 12 years.
22: Any man who stands up and says that a rape is a lower end crime needs to be slapped. He has no idea what a rape is.
21: During the sentencing hearing, Cromwell stood and addressed the court. He said for the previous 13 years, he lived with remorse and shame of what he'd done. He then went through and named each of the four victims and apologized to each of them individually.
7: He did make eye contact, and I respect that. He didn't put a lot of thought into his words. It was a simple, I apologize.
21: A month later, in December of 2005, Emil Cromwell was sentenced. In each of the first three attacks, the judge gave Cromwell 8 years in prison. For the fourth attack against the child, she sentenced him to 10 years, to bring the total sentence to 34 years. But the judge made further adjustments to allow for several mitigating factors. For his guilty plea, the judge reduced his sentence by a quarter, taking it down to 25 and a half years. For his post-offense rehabilitation, she reduced the sentence by a further 3.5 years, taking it down to 22 years. And finally, she gave credit a 2-for-1 for his time in remand. In the end, Cromwell was sentenced to 20 years in prison. Two of the women he sexually assaulted spoke to journalists outside of court.
7: In the 17 years since it's happened, I never dreamed that he would be caught and put away for this long. It's over. It's done. I can try and carry on in life and go on as best I can.
22: When you're attacked like that and your home is invaded like that and you are raped, that stays with you for life. No amount of counseling, no amount of sentencings. There's no closure. It's now become a fact of our lives.
21: Cromwell appealed his sentence. His defense cited a number of grounds that included the trial judge erred in not considering Cromwell's age as a mitigating factor. At the time of sentencing, he was 62 years old. Alberta's top court dismissed all grounds of appeal and upheld the sentence. I attended his parole hearing 11 and a half years later in July of 2017, a little over the halfway mark of his sentence. Cromwell was seeking release. I was escorted into Bowdoin Institution and taken to the minimum security annex where Cromwell had served the last 5 years of his time. At that point, he had already been going on unescorted temporary absences from the prison for 2 years. During those absences, Cromwell stayed with his wife at their Bragg Creek home for 72 hours. I was in the room with Cromwell when he explained to the board what led to his crimes. And I need to warn you, what Cromwell described is disturbing. He said at the time he suffered from depression, anger, and self-loathing, and that a divorce from his first wife, along with custody issues during that separation, really triggered his anger. He said to clear his head, he would wander the neighborhood of Spruce Cliff, where he used to live with them. Then, one night, everything changed. I saw a light on in an apartment, Cromwell told the board. I wondered who was in there, and I started to get excited. He said in his fantasies, victims didn't resist. And from that moment on, he would fantasize about breaking in and attacking women. I tried the doors. If they were unlocked, I went in, Cromwell said. To me, it was like a power trip. He described going into the apartments, tying up the victims, and putting pillowcases over their heads. He detailed hitting some of the victims, sometimes with bottles. Cromwell told the board he always felt guilt after the attacks, but said when police didn't show up at his door, he would get those excited thoughts again. It was only when he learned

0: He described that conversation and said to his wife, "Remember a while back, a guy was attacking women in Spruce Cliff? Well, that was me." I watched him wipe tears from his eyes as he spoke about his wife. She has supported him through every step of the court proceedings and his time in prison. On July 27th, 2017, the parole board granted Cromwell day parole. Nearly a year later, in June of 2018, he was granted full parole. Emile Joseph Cromwell declined my request for an interview for this episode. I tried to contact the two women who had the publication ban lifted during the court process, but I wasn't able to reach them. Given that he's out of prison and out of an abundance of caution, I felt I should not use their names without checking if they're still comfortable with that decision. A special thank you to Les Grieve for helping me share this story.
1: That was Crime Beat, Hunted on Hemlock Crescent with host Nancy Hicks. Next, we have an episode of Uncharted, Crime and Mayhem in the Music Industry with host Alan Cross. In the spring of 1973, Led Zeppelin was at the peak of its powers as a live act, embarking on a record-breaking 34-date North American tour that drew massive crowds and generated enormous revenue. However, on the final night of the tour at Madison Square Garden, also being filmed for their concert film, nearly $200,000 in cash was stolen from the band's hotel, raising the question of who was responsible. This is Uncharted, Crime and Mayhem in the Music Industry, and The Led Zeppelin Heist with host Alan Cross on Crime Time.
2: In the spring of 1973, Led Zeppelin was the biggest live act in the world. On May 4th, they started a two-leg, 34-date tour of North America, their ninth time on the continent. And they began to break records. There were 53,000 fans at the first show in Atlanta. The second show, played at Tampa Stadium in Florida, 58,600 fans showed up, breaking the attendance record for a gig by a single band set by the Beatles at Shea Stadium in 1965. The tour wound its way through the U.S. South, out to the West Coast, and then back through the North, popping up to Vancouver for one Canadian show. The final three shows were booked for Madison Square Garden in New York City on July 27th, 28th, and 29th. These nights were also reserved for the filming of a concert film that would become The Song Remains the Same. The first two shows, a Friday and Saturday, went off without a hitch. All they had left was one more concert on Sunday night, and then they could all go home. The band was exhausted. They were performing 3 hours a night. Drugs and alcohol and groupies and dealers were everywhere. They had their own private jet, which allowed the parties to continue between gigs. Meanwhile, the money flowing in was unlike anything any other act had ever seen. Peter Grant, the band's scary manager, insisted that Zeppelin be paid in cash. Only he and road manager Richard Cole ever saw the money. So, who stole nearly $200,000 from the band's hotel on the night of that final gig? I'm Alan Cross, and have I got a story for you? This is Uncharted, Crime and Mayhem in the Music Industry, Episode 4, The Led Zeppelin Heist. In 1973, Led Zeppelin was the biggest band in the world. Who would dare rip them off? And how could you even plan a job like this, let alone get away with it? Yet it happened, and it remains a major mystery in the history of rock and roll. 16, I fell in love with a girl.

1970s, the concert industry was still the wild, wild west. Promoters battled for the right to bring shows to cities and venues across the continent. Contracts were flexible, if they existed at all. And it was largely a cash business. It was up to the manager or road manager to collect the money, again, in cash, at the end of the night. In the case of Led Zeppelin, promoters had to deal with Peter Grant, the band's manager. He changed.

changed the fundamental relationship between an act and a promoter. He realized that fans were coming to see Led Zeppelin, so they deserved a better split on the box office gross. Before Led Zeppelin, that split might have been 50-50 at best. But Grant demanded, and got, a 90-10 split in favor of the act. No skimming, no bootlegging tickets, no weird accounting. Grant saw to that. And whatever the final total, 90% went to the band. Again, often in cash. Let's look, for example, at that night in Tampa on the first leg of Zepp's 1973 tour. Tickets were $6, tax included. That seems cheap today, but adjusting for inflation, that would be $41 today, which, come to think of it, is still cheap. Attendance, like I said, was 56,800. That meant an overall gross of $309,000, which works out to just over $2 million today. Again, small potatoes by current standards. But you have to remember that bands didn't tour back then to make money. All the revenue came from album sales. You went out on tour to promote your record, which people would then buy. That's where you made all your cash. But by the standards of 1973, Led Zeppelin was making an insane amount of money on the road, more than anyone, thanks to Peter Grant's way of negotiating. And believe me, you did not mess with him. Grant was a big, mean guy, 6'2", over 300 pounds, with a big belly. He was a former bouncer and stuntman for TV and movies. He was also a former professional wrestler who appeared in the ring as Count Massimo and Count Bruno Alessio of Milan. He was shrewd, and he was ruthless. And he had experience running UK tours for people like Chuck Berry, a guy who also wanted to be paid in cash. In 1963, he was hired by Don Arden, the legendary manager and future father-in-law of Ozzy Osbourne. Arden was also mean and violent. If you crossed him, Arden would send a group of what he called minders over to your office to maybe teach you a lesson and have a discussion. More than one such person was dangled out of a window unless they promised to pay up, behave, stay out of Arden's way, or whatever. Peter Grant learned a lot from Arden, how to deal with artists and promoters and venues and money. This led him to working with the Yardbirds in 1966, and when they morphed into Led Zeppelin in 1968, he became their manager. Jimmy Page really liked Grant, largely because, under his supervision, the Yardbirds were able to make money from playing concerts for the very first time. Grant and Page got along famously because Grant delivered and was intensely loyal. He always put the band first. There was never a contract. It was all a handshake, gentleman's agreement between him and the band. Grant had a long-term plan for Led Zeppelin, and unlike other managers, he wasn't looking for short-term personal gain. Costs were carefully monitored, and the band always got paid in full on time. And unlike a lot of managers who would never bother going with a band to a gig or on a tour, Grant was there, hands-on, all the time. Grant negotiated a very sweet 5-year record deal with Atlantic Records. He maximized the band's revenue by refusing to let Atlantic Records release any singles in the UK. You want their music? Buy the album. TV performances? Forget it. Want to see Led Zeppelin? Well, then buy a ticket and come to the concert.

Woe to anyone who dared make a bootleg recording of a Led Zeppelin show. When a band stopped in any city for a show, Grant would tour the record stores looking for bootlegs. If you found any, well, you'd better hand them over if you knew what was good for you. At gigs, he'd walk through the crowd. If he found anyone with equipment recording a show, Grant would put a stop to that by throwing a bucket of water over the gear, if you were lucky. Unauthorized photographers, look out. Someone selling fake Led Zepp t-shirts outside the stadium, you're in for a rough ride. Grant did everything he could to protect the band, and he was rewarded with a 20% split of the profits. Zeppelin focused on the music, Grant took care of everything else. The other character in this story is Richard Cole. By the mid-1960s, he was looking after bands like The Who and Vanilla Fudge when they were on the road. In 1968, he contacted Peter Grant about working with him. When Led Zeppelin was launched, Cole became their road manager. Like Grant, he realized that the rock business was exploding in America, and that's where Zeppelin should focus most of their attention. As a road manager, he made sure the band had everything they needed. He was especially good at introducing groupies into their circle. Cole was largely responsible for collecting the box office receipts from the production office after a gig and keeping that money safe until it could be deposited into a bank. This brings us back to the night of May 29th, 1973. Let's start with where Led Zeppelin was in their career at the time. To put it simply, Led Zeppelin was as big as they'd ever be. The first album was released on July 12, 1969. Critics, especially American ones, hated it. But Zepp had tapped into a new growing market for heavy blues-based rock. The album took 36 hours to record and cost a grand total of £1,782 and sold in the millions. Led Zeppelin II appeared just 7 months later. It was just as hated by the critics, but sold even more. Led Zeppelin III came out a year later. Another critical bomb, but another multi-million seller. 13 months later, the fourth album came out, and it would later become one of the biggest selling records of all time, with total sales somewhere around 40 million copies. As the band set out on tour in North America in 1973, the fifth album, Houses of the Holy, was selling in the millions too.

0: Peter Grant's philosophy of you take care of the music and I'll worry about the business was working better than anyone could have dreamed. Throughout most of the 1973 North American tour, Led Zeppelin flew to gigs in the Starship, a chartered Boeing 720B passenger jet once used by United Airlines. You've probably seen the iconic picture of the band posing outside by the wing. Instead of moving from hotel to hotel for every stop on the tour, the jet allowed Zeppelin to have a base of operations within flying distance of a number of tour stops. They'd fly in the day of the show, play the gig, and before the audience left the venue, they'd be in a limo on the way back to the airport, where they'd get on the Starship and fly to their home hotel, such as the Hyatt Continental on the Sunset Strip, where they rented a couple of floors. Those stays became so wild and crazy that the hotel became known as the Riot House. If you wandered the halls, you risked being run down by drummer John Bonham on his motorcycle. At the end of the tour, July 27, 28, and 29, their base was the Drake Hotel on Park Avenue and 56th Street in New York City. That's where the band was staying during their three-night stand at Madison Square Garden. When the group checked in, Richard Cole and Steve Weiss, Peter Grant's lawyer, they made sure that the receipts for the shows were stored in a safety deposit box, number 51. The box was built into a wall in a cashier's area behind the counter, so in a secure, safe place. Inside was $180,000 cash, along with some credit cards, a few legal papers, and five passports. Those of the band, and one belonging to Peter Grant. At 1:20 a.m. on July 29th, 1973, right between the second and third shows at the Garden, Richard Cole checked on the box. Everything was there. Everything was accounted for. But when he went back that evening at 7:30 to collect the money in preparation for the band's return to England, it was gone. When he opened the box, the only things inside were the passports. No cash. The credit cards, and more importantly, somewhere between $180,000 and $200,000 in cash that had been there 18 hours earlier was just gone. How is that possible? The only person with a key to the safety deposit box was Richard Cole. Cole freaked out. The cops were called. The FBI was called in. The newspapers descended. And as Led Zeppelin took the stage at Madison Square Garden, the Drake Hotel became a major crime scene. Who ripped off Led Zeppelin? And how? By the time Led Zeppelin's 1973 tour of North America wrapped up, they brought in $4 million in ticket sales, or about $27 million in today's money. Having $180,000 stolen wasn't exactly going to break them, but that is not an insignificant amount of money. Again, factoring for inflation, that would be a theft of $1.4 million today. When road manager Richard Cole discovered that the money was missing from the safety deposit box in a secure area at the Drake Hotel, he immediately reported the theft. Hotel detectives were the first contacted. Then the NYPD was called. Then the FBI was called. And while Led Zeppelin played the final show at Madison Square Gardens, the Drake turned into a crime scene. And that attracted the attention of the press and the paparazzi. After the show, the members of Led Zeppelin were spirited away from their 17th floor rooms to an apartment on East 68th Street, owned by a woman named Shelley Kay. She was the assistant to lawyer Steve Weiss. Back at the hotel, the investigation began. Cole, meanwhile, started rifling through the band members' rooms, clearing out any drugs or other things that might make life even more difficult. Here are the facts. Like I said, Richard Cole was apparently the only person with a key to that safety deposit box. The box itself showed no signs of being tampered with. No one at the hotel had any explanation. The box was designed so that it could only be opened if the guest with their key and a hotel employee with another key both used them at the same time. In other words, they had to be present together to open the box. Cole opened the box with a hotel employee on both Friday and Saturday night, depositing a whack of fresh $100 bills. At 1:20 a.m. on the Saturday night, Sunday morning, he withdrew $1,200 in cash from the box to pay for what he called various band expenses. That might have been for a new guitar, an unexpected drug score, or money for a groupie to be sent home to her parents. Mostly, though, these withdrawals were used to cover the costs of filming the Song Remains the Same concert movie. Normally, anyone who had access to the hotel's safety deposit boxes had to sign for it. You couldn't just walk in, open the box, and have a rummage around on your own. But weirdly, there was no record of any signature of anyone associated with the Led Zeppelin box coming in to take a look after 1:20 a.m. on that Saturday night, Sunday morning. And why was that money there in the first place? Why cash? Why store 1,800 $100 bills this way? The cops and the FBI were most interested in that. Someone, either Grant or Cole, we're not sure, had cashed the check from Madison Square Garden when they came into the city earlier in the week, saying that the money was needed to pay off some debts. The banks were closed on the weekend, so the only way to complete any transactions would be in cash. "It's how we do business," said Cole. As the scene around the hotel got crazier and crazier, Peter Grant arrived. He stepped in. He got into a fight with a photographer from a New York newspaper. Grant grabbed his camera, smashed it, and apparently messed up the photographer's face, too. He was arrested on charges of assault and taken to jail, leaving Cole to deal with the mess at the hotel. Meanwhile, the band didn't seem too upset about anything. They were just too exhausted and, let's face it, too strung out from 2 months on the road, ingesting copious amounts of weed, coke, heroin, alcohol, speed, the whole buffet of drugs, to really be too concerned about anything. Jimmy Page looked like hell and claimed at the time of the robbery that he hadn't slept for 5 days. Everyone was, dazed and confused. The four guys in Led Zeppelin were not concerned about the theft. They were supposed to focus on the music, remember? Besides, these sorts of things weren't their problem. Best just leave it to Grant and Cole to work things out. Attention then turned on who might have stolen all that money. Let's go through all the theories. Theory number one, Richard Cole did it. As the keeper of the strongbox, the cops made him the primary subject. He was interrogated and fingerprinted. He volunteered for a lie detector test, and he passed. Even though the idea of Cole stealing from the band was crazy, he was just as loyal to Zeppelin as Peter Grant, he remained the cops and the FBI's top suspect. Theory number two, Cole's safety deposit box key was stolen and returned without anyone noticing. There was a big party at the hotel after the second show, so that would have been the Saturday night into the Sunday morning. Lots of groupies and hangers-on and strangers. Could someone have surreptitiously taken the key from Cole, taken the money, and then returned it? Seemed unlikely, but the idea was considered. Theory number three, it was an inside job. Was the lock picked? Did a hotel employee with access to all the master keys help themselves sometime after 2 a.m. Sunday? Along with Richard Cole, an unnamed bellman was considered as a possible thief. Or maybe it was someone else. No clue. And theory number four, and this is my favorite, the person who took the money was Peter Grant. But he didn't exactly steal it. And this is where we encounter a pretty wild theory. This is the story of the great Led Zeppelin hotel heist of July 1973. And if we're going to at least try to solve this mystery, we have to begin by looking at government policy of the United Kingdom back in those days. In 1973, high-income British citizens were obligated to pay a lot of tax. How much? Well, the tax rate could be up to 90%, and this included a lot of successful British musicians who were making millions. Tax exile became a thing for some acts. In the spring of 1971, the Rolling Stones were so in hock to the government that they were in danger of having their assets seized. That's when the Stones moved to France to escape British taxes and asset forfeiture. Mick and his new wife, Bianca, loved France. Keith found a villa near Nice where he set up a recording studio in the basement using the Rolling Stones' mobile recording truck. This is why their 1972 album is called Exile on Main Street, because they were literally exiled. And they weren't alone. In 1973, Jethro Tull also decamped to France. David Bowie took up residence in Switzerland, while his friend Mark Bolan spent almost 3 years in Los Angeles. Same thing with singer Tom Jones. In 1973, he bailed for California rather than give up 90% of his income to taxes. In 1975, all the members of Bad Company moved from Britain to Malibu, California, to escape paying huge levels of tax. Rod Stewart moved to L.A. the same year for the same reason. Shirley Bassey moved to Monte Carlo. And everyone in Pink Floyd left the country for a year in 1978. The list of tax exiles during this period included Michael Caine, Roger Moore, Sean Connery. In fact, a ton of people involved in the James Bond franchise also had to move to avoid handing over almost their entire salaries to the government in taxes. Led Zeppelin was, of course, in the same income bracket, actually probably higher than all these people. But no one in the band actually wanted to leave the UK. So this created a problem for Peter Grant that he needed to solve. Here is the theory. Various sources allege that Grant had a series of suitcases with false bottoms designed specifically to hide things from customs, like, huge amounts of cash. The thinking goes is that he took the money, perhaps with Richard Cole's help, stuffed it into one of these suitcases for transport back to Britain, where it could be properly laundered and therefore remain outside the reach of the British taxman. Now think about it. The New York shows were the final stop on the North American tour. Everyone was due to fly back home as soon as the gigs were over. Seems rather interesting that all this money disappeared right then, doesn't it? So maybe no one stole from Led Zeppelin. The theft was from Inland Revenue in Britain. This doesn't, however, entirely explain Richard Cole's freakout when at 7:30 p.m. on July 29th, he discovered that $180,000 was missing from the safety deposit box. That is, unless Peter Grant somehow got Richard's key to the box, opened it, took the money, and then returned the key, conveniently forgetting to tell Richard what he'd done. Okay, so what about the need for a second key needed from a hotel employee to open the box? Still could have happened. Him signing the security log for the box? Listen, Grant was a big, mean, intimidating guy. Think convincing an overnight weekend hotel employee to do something would be a challenge for him? And remember how the band wasn't too concerned about the robbery? Could it be that they weren't worried because they knew how Grant worked? One other thing. Bob Spitz, the author of a 2021 biography on Led Zeppelin, says that no fewer than five people told him that Peter Grant told them that he'd taken the money. Or maybe Richard took it. Or maybe they were both in on it. Whatever the case, the money disappeared and ended up where exactly? Like I said, this explanation still leaves some loose ends. But after more than 50 years, it's the most likely explanation, especially since the great Led Zeppelin heist of 1973 is still on the books as unsolved. The odds of us or anyone ever finding out who took Led Zeppelin's money on that summer Sunday in 1973 are pretty much zero. Peter Grant died of a heart attack in November 1995 at the age of 60. Richard Cole died of cancer in December 2021. No one at the Drake Hotel was ever charged. This is a case that has been and will remain very, very cold. It's a great rock and roll story, though.
1: What a crazy tale that was. That'll do it for us this week on Crime Time. The three podcasts we featured on tonight's show were What Happened To and the Pulse Nightclub Shooting, which came to us from host Erica Vella. Then we heard from Nancy Hickst and Crime Beat with Hunted on Hemlock Crescent. Finally, we heard from Alan Cross and Uncharted Crime and Mayhem in the Music Industry. 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
6: From the National Newsroom of the Canadian Press, I'm Lisa Laporte. Prime Minister Mark Carney granted a rare series of interviews to journalists this week to mark the one-year anniversary of his election victory. He told the Canadian Press that Canada isn't talking about halting energy or critical mineral trade with the U.S. while ruling out using them as leverage in upcoming talks. Carney also suggested that further integration with the U.S. in those highly coveted sectors remains in question. Two Canadians on a flotilla bound for the Gaza Strip who were detained by Israel in the Mediterranean Sea have been released.
7: The news was confirmed from a spokesperson for a group trying to break the Israeli Navy blockade of Gaza to deliver aid. Safa Shebi says she's been told by Global Sabud, Canada's organizer on the ground in Greece, that both Canadians were in hospital for medical checkups. Ontario nurse Marie Tota and Quebec City student Umer Tiar were among the activists whose boats were intercepted this week by the Israeli Navy in international waters. Meanwhile, a third Canadian was rescued by Greenpeace and Spanish NGO Open Arms after her boat was destroyed and she was left adrift in the sea. From the Canadian Press, I'm Don Mitchell.
6: A long-anticipated public hearing into the 2015 death of BC man Miles Gray, which happened after a violent encounter with police, has been delayed yet again. This comes as the recent appointment of a lawyer representing one of the Vancouver police officers under investigation means he can no longer represent the officer at the hearing. It's official. Spirit is shutting down the airline. Impacted passengers have been told to email or call the airline through a new website. This follows talks of a government rescue deal, according to industry analyst Henry Hardeveld, who spoke with ABC News.
8: Some airlines have said that they will offer what they call rescue fares. These are fares capped at a certain amount. They won't be available on every Spirit route, but they'll be available on some. You may need to show proof of travel on Spirit, such as an email copy of your itinerary. And if there are seats available, the airline will sell you a fare. But remember, we are approaching summer travel, so it may not be easy to get a seat.
6: That was industry analyst Henry Hardeveld. And the use of artificial intelligence is under scrutiny in Hollywood.
9: The organization behind the Oscars is for the first time addressing the use of artificial intelligence in performances and scripts for the 2027 Academy Awards. The new rules are not banning AI, but the emphasis is on human authorship. The Academy also stresses humans must be at the center of the creative process. Screenplays must be human authored to be eligible. The Academy is reserving the right to ask for more information from a filmmaking team about the nature of the use of AI. I'm Ed Donahue.
6: This is the Canadian Press. In sports, the Tampa Bay Lightning beat the Montreal Canadiens 1-0 in NHL overtime tonight to force a Game 7 in their playoff series. Elsewhere, Buffalo is moving on to the second round after beating Boston 4-1. The Toronto Raptors-Cleveland Cavaliers NBA playoff series is going the distance. Toronto forced a decisive seventh game Friday night with a 112-110 victory. RJ Barrett hit the winning basket for the Raptors. Elsewhere, the top-seeded Detroit Pistons also stayed alive with a 93-79 win over Orlando. Kazuma Okamoto homered twice as the Toronto Blue Jays beat the Minnesota Twins 7-3 in Major League Baseball action. And Canada's Nick Taylor is five shots off the lead at the PGA Tour's Cadillac Championship in Miami. He's tied for second place at the tournament's midway point. From the Canadian Press, I'm Lisa Laporte.
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10: There are some people who just can't get along. It could be the result of politics, religion, philosophies, property, honor, a personal slight, a perceived insult, or a million things, really. One of the most famous feuds in history might be the Hatfield and the McCoys, who fought each other along the border between Kentucky and West Virginia in the late 1800s. It started over a hog, a pig. Did it belong to Floyd Hatfield or Randolph McCoy. In the end, more than a dozen people were killed on both sides of this feud, largely over this pig. Here's something a little more relatable. German brothers Adolf and Rudolf Dassler co-founded a shoe company in their mother's basement. When U.S. sprinter Jesse Owens used their shoes for the 1936 Berlin Olympics, sales blew up. But the brothers couldn't deal with the success and kept fighting and fighting and fighting. Finally, in 1948, they just couldn't take it anymore, and the company split in two. Adolf called his company Adidas, and Rudolf named his Puma. Oh, here's a good one. R2-D2 and C-3PO, yeah, from Star Wars, never really liked each other. Anthony Daniels, the guy inside the gold C-3PO suit, was a classically trained actor and never really liked the fact that he had to play this robot. Meanwhile, Kenny Baker, the little guy inside R2-D2, was a circus performer. Daniels never, ever let Baker forget that he would never be in the same league as him. That is just one of the many different feuds to be found in the performing arts. When artistic types have a beef, it can get very, very weird. The Beatles versus the Stones, although that was a manufactured fight. They were actually very good friends. But after the Beatles broke up, Paul and John scrapped a lot in the media. There's Ray and Dave Davies and the Kinks, so no love lost there. David Gilmour versus Roger Waters and Pink Floyd. Brian Love and Mike Wilson and the Beach Boys. And think of all the rap beefs. Biggie versus Tupac, Kanye versus Drake, Nas versus Jay-Z. That list is endless. But what about some contemporary rock feuds, fights that have happened over the last, let's say, couple of decades? Well, thanks for asking, because here they come.
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10: Hello again, I'm Alan Cross, and there's going to be a whole lot of fighting going on with this episode. Feuds and beefs and disses have been going on in music forever. It's always been part of the landscape, given that arguments between musicians are super common. I mean, let's think Mozart and Salieri. With this program, we're going to highlight some of the more interesting ones from the last 40, 45 years or so, beginning with what must rank as one of the most awkward intra-band relationships of all time. Joey Ramone was a liberal sort of dude with sympathies for hippie types and those with progressive outlooks on life. Guitarist Joey Ramone hated hippies. He was about as conservative as it got when it came to politics. When Ronald Reagan came along, Johnny was all in. Well, Joey hated everything about Reagan. But they managed to come together in a band and found common ground over music. In 1976, just as the Ramones were starting to become known, Joey met a young 16-year-old fan named Linda Danielle. She was from Queens. They met at CBGB, the punk club where the Ramones were practically the house band for a while. A couple of years later, Joey and Linda met up again in Los Angeles, and this is when they hooked up. Joey and Linda were a couple, and soon she was joining the Ramones in their van as they moved from gig to gig. This did not sit well with Johnny, who insisted that she sit in the very back row of the van. This went on for about a year, and slowly, Linda and Johnny discovered that they actually had a lot in common. Neither of them drank, neither of them did drugs. She liked to cook, and Johnny liked home-cooked meals. And so Johnny started having dinner with Joey and Linda, even though he and Joey didn't really like each other. Before long, they became best friends. I'm speaking of Linda and Joey here. Linda was a nice antidote to the alcoholic woman that Johnny was dating at the time. Eventually, though, back to Joey, he and Linda decided to get engaged. But when Joey's mom insisted that he buy a cheaper ring than what Linda wanted, things got rough. They had their first fights. And somewhere along the line, Johnny realized that he was in love with Linda. Johnny made his intentions known and intimidated Joey with his presence and obvious intentions. And Joey, the sensitive sort, hated conflict, so he took a passive approach. And over the next year and a half or so, Linda moved away from Joey and towards Johnny. Eventually, there was a breakup, and Johnny and Linda became a couple. This was in the early 1980s. Linda and Johnny then got married in 1984. Yet, the Ramones stuck together and continued to tour in that van. Joey didn't speak to Linda again until 1993, and Joey and Johnny almost never spoke again right up until the time the band broke up in 1996. Imagine riding in that van. It was a quiet feud that put the business of the band before any personal situations between two key members. But the feelings were so intense that even as Joey lay dying in a hospital bed in early 2000, he never got a call from Johnny, and Johnny never went to the funeral. I quote, "I was in California," said Johnny. "I wasn't going to travel all the way to New York, but I wouldn't have gone anyway. I wouldn't want him coming to my funeral, and I wouldn't want to hear from him if I were dying. I don't only want to see my friends. Let me die and leave me alone." Now that you know the story, this song from 1982, written by Joey just as the girlfriend issues were getting weird, makes a whole lot more sense.

Our next feud involves Kurt Cobain and Eddie Vedder. Well, it's their problem. The two bands were in competition to be the biggest grunge band of the early 1990s. Kurt may have started it by jawing about how he didn't like Pearl Jam. He considered them careerists and not true to any punk rock or alternative roots. Kurt thought that Pearl Jam was way too commercial, way too corporate, and appealed way too much to jocks. Kurt hated jocks. However, Kurt also claimed that he liked Eddie and that he, did seem like a good person. A couple of things. First, both bands were struggling with the fact that they'd become tremendously popular and successful. They did not know how to deal with their fame and their newfound power. In 1993, Kurt said this to Rolling Stone. "There never was a feud. I slagged them off because I didn't like their band. It was my fault. I should have been slagging off the record company instead of them. They were marketed, not probably against their will, but without them realizing that they were being pushed into the grunge bandwagon." For Eddie's part, he now agrees that Kurt was probably right about what was happening to Pearl Jam at the time. Second, a lot of this feud was the invention of the media coverage of the day. Quotes from members of both bands were taken out of context and mashed up together in a story to make it look like there was a bitter rivalry when there really wasn't much of a thing going on at all. But it did make for some very interesting gossip for

While there may not have been an actual feud between Nirvana and Pearl Jam, there was definitely bad blood between Nirvana and Guns N' Roses, specifically with Axl Rose. It began when Kurt refused an offer by the Gunners to have Nirvana open for them on one of their massive world tours. Axl was a fan of Nirvana. In fact, if you go back to the band's Don't Cry video, Axl is wearing a Nirvana hat. He kept calling Kurt again and again and again. At the time, Guns N' Roses was the biggest rock band in the world. Too big for Kurt, though, who was concerned that being seen cozying up to them would be perceived as a sellout. He was quoted as saying things like, "We're not your typical Guns N' Roses type of band that has absolutely nothing to say," and "Rebellion is standing up to people like Guns N' Roses." Axl started calling Kurt and Courtney junkies, claiming that their daughter had been born with birth defects because of their drug use. Axl felt insulted and snubbed. And this boiled over to an altercation backstage at the 1992 MTV Music Video Awards between Axl, Kurt, and Courtney Love. Axl said something to Kurt about keeping his woman in line, although I don't think he used those words. Anyway, it didn't go down well. And meanwhile, Nirvana bass player Chris Novoselic and Gunners bass player Duff McKagan were yelling at each other about something. In late 1992, Kurt gave an interview with this quote: "Axl is a sexist and a racist and a homophobe, and you can't be on his side and be on our side. I'm sorry I have to divide this up like this, but it's something you can't ignore. And besides, they can't write good music." This back and forth continued until a few days before Kurt died. After walking away from a rehab center in Los Angeles, Kurt found himself on a Delta flight back to Seattle, sitting right next to Duff McKagan in business class. They had a nice chat, and Duff even offered Kurt a ride home from the airport. But before he had a chance to get in the car, Kurt vanished, and before long, he was dead. Since then, everybody has made up. In fact, back in 2016, when Axl had a broken bone in his foot, he borrowed Dave Grohl's throne, the one he used to tour when Dave broke his leg. But let's go back to the 1992 MTV Music Video Awards. Nirvana's performance came after the backstage confrontation where things got super weird. Now, hold on to the very end when Dave Grohl comes to the mic and taunts Axl from the stage on live TV.

0: most gracious way to end a performance, but okay, whatever. It was 92. This feud was really, really real, but it's all better now. Back with more famous feuds in just a sec.
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0: Welcome back to this look at famous rock and roll feuds. One of the greatest and most intense was the fight between Oasis and Blur in the middle 1990s. This was definitely real and undeniably ugly. It had all the elements needed for a proper British punch-up. Working-class yobs from the north versus posh, or at least comparatively posh, university lads from the south. Authentic versus inauthentic. They appeared at almost exactly the same times, and both bands blew up in tandem. In February 1995, Blur won 4 awards at the Brits, and they were, you know, kind of gracious, publicly saying that they should have shared things with Oasis. Later, when there was a party for Oasis when the single Some Might Say reached number 1, Blur's Damon Albarn went so he could congratulate them. But then Liam Gallagher got into Damon's face, bragging about it, and that, you know, didn't really go over all that well. There were other jabs from Oasis, like the time a drugged-up Noel, who was doing a lot of cocaine back then, told a journalist that he hoped that Damon Albarn would catch AIDS and die. Not his finest hour. And Damon recalls thinking that the whole lot of them were behaving like bullies. And then there was the rumor that Damon was having a one-night stand with a girl Liam was seeing. This did not help. And some might say that this was the real start of the feud. Liam denied that this was the problem, but okay, whatever. The two groups were heading towards a war, and it happened in the summer of 1995. Both Oasis and Blur had new albums scheduled for that fall. Blur's The Great Escape was set for release on September 11th. What's the Story Morning Glory from Oasis would come out October 2nd. Okay, no problem. There was more than enough space between the two albums so that each group could have their number one record. The problem lay with the release of the first singles from each album. Oasis announced that Roll With It would be released on August 14th, 1995. But then Blur announced that they too would release a single called Country House on that very same day. There could only be one number one debut record that week. And thus the battle of Britpop commenced. The whole country got wrapped up in the fight. Bookies were laying 6-4 odds that Oasis would win. Even the mainstream media covered the story.
6: Two of Britain's most popular pop groups have begun the biggest chart war in 30 years. The Manchester band Oasis and their arch rivals Blur released new singles today, each hoping to reach the number one spot next week.
0: When all the record sales were tallied up and the results were released on August 20th, 1995, the winner was Blur. 274,000 copies to 216,000 copies, a 58,000 unit margin of victory. They claimed the number one spot and got to appear on Top of the Pops. Bass player Alex James wore a torn up Oasis t-shirt for the event. In the end, however, the overall winner was Oasis. What's the Story? Morning Glory became a massive global hit, selling close to 25 million copies. The Great Escape sold a little more than a tenth of that. At the 1995 Brit Awards, Oasis won 3 trophies and Blur got none. The animosity continued for years afterward. It wasn't until Oasis broke up in 2009 that things began to thaw. Age has mellowed both Noel and Damon to the point where they've performed together on stage. They never talk about the past, but both recognize that they went through the same sort of madness in the 1990s.

He's since expressed regret for the whole thing, and so has Morrissey. In 2019, Morrissey said, "I said some terrible things about him 35 years ago, but I didn't mean them. It's great when you can blame everything on Tourette's syndrome." Morrissey doesn't have Tourette, by the way. Robert Smith responded this way. "The apology was slightly odd, as I haven't really had it at the forefront of my consciousness over the last 20 or 30 years. Even at the time, I never quite understood what the problem was. It's far from important now." So, consider the situation resolved.

Moving on. There still seems to be many hard feelings between Metallica and their former lead guitarist, Dave Mustaine. Now the head of Megadeth, but back in the day, a co-founder of Metallica. Metallica was on tour, and everybody was drinking a lot, especially Dave. According to stories from the time, alcohol made him volatile, angry, and occasionally violent. On April 11th, 1983, Metallica was in New York to record their debut album. And it was then that Mustaine was fired. It was 9 in the morning. Dave was sleeping when the band woke him up and told him to get out. They'd already hired Kirk Hammett as his replacement. There was no warning, no second chance. Now it was time for Dave, all his gear, and his hangover to get on a Greyhound bus for that four-day ride back to California. He wasn't happy and fumed for much of the time. He decided that the best revenge would be to form his own band. So he started writing out some lyrics on a piece of scrap paper, which was actually a political handbill from Senator Alan Cranston. At the time, the Cold War between the U.S. and the Soviet Union was really bad, and Cranston's handbill warned about stockpiling nuclear weapons. I quote, "The arsenal of Megadeth can't be rid." Dave thought that Megadeth would be a good name for his new band, and so it came to pass. Metallica, of course, went on to become extraordinarily successful, but Megadeth has done all right, too. And Dave realizes that he probably had it coming that day in 1983. "I had been physically reckless, and there had been a lot of pushing and shoving on my part with everybody in the band. I was very unpredictable, and I embarrassed everyone around me." He just wishes that he had some kind of warning and maybe a way to fix things instead of getting fired. Even then, it took him another 5 years to start getting cleaned up. By the way, the lyrics to the song he scribbled on that handbill eventually became the song called Set the World Afire.

0: Megadeth with one-time Metallica lead guitarist Dave Mustaine. That feud went on for a long time. And somehow I still get the impression that there's some bad blood there. If you watch the 2004 Metallica documentary, Some Kind of Monster, you can see a confrontation between Dave and drummer Lars Ulrich. Nothing was solved, and for the next 10 years, there was a lot of back and forthing between the two. Most of these issues have since been mostly resolved, but again, you still get the feeling that the tension will never really go away. I have a few more feuds that need exploring, including the beef Jack White seems to have with the Black Keys.
1: Here's what you need to know about Lux Windows. We work hard. We come in early, we stay late, we go above and beyond, and then we go a little further. Not for awards or a pat on the back. We work hard so that choosing our windows and doors is an easy decision for you. It's the Alberta way. It's the Lux way. Everything we are is windows and doors. A company born and bred and made in Alberta.
0: If there are two people who will probably never, ever really get along, it's Courtney Love and Dave Grohl. This goes all the way back to when Courtney decided that she was going to be Kurt's boyfriend. They were formally introduced at a concert in 1991, just as Nirvana was recording Nevermind. Things got intense real fast, and by February 1992, they were married. The first evidence I can find of some kind of bad blood was an interview Dave gave in 1999, a few years after the Foo Fighters got going. When asked what his favorite Hole song was, he replied, "Teenage Whore," because that's the one I know Courtney actually wrote. It got ugly real fast, with Courtney going after Dave in the media over various legal disputes involving Nirvana and the band's music. She said that Dave was sexually obsessed with Kurt, and the only reason he hired Taylor Hawkins as the Foo's drummer was because he looked so much like Kurt. And then there was the time she accused Dave of hitting on Frances, Kurt and Courtney's daughter. Such stuff went on for about 15 years and only intensified after social media became a thing. There seemed to be some kind of public reconciliation when they hugged it out at the 2014 Rock and Roll Hall of Fame ceremony. That's when Nirvana was inducted. But there's still tension there. Courtney has said several times that Dave's reputation as the nicest guy in rock is a sham. She once said that to my face, too. There was a blow-up in the summer 2021 when she posted something pretty incendiary about Dave and former flame Trent Reznor on Instagram. But not only was that post deleted, an apology followed. I quote, "I need to apologize for my recent post. It was insensitive and it was wrong. No matter how I feel, there are real people behind my words, and I need to learn better to be more responsible with my words. I am truly sorry for those I've hurt, and I will do better." Does that sound like Courtney? When you allege child abuse, someone has to do something. Meanwhile, both Dave and Trent have kept quiet about the whole thing. No comments, no reactions.

To end things off, there are a couple of feuds involving Jack White that we need to talk about. Jack can be a very intense sort of guy. No surprise there, really. An attribute that can cause problems. He has a history of feuds, so let's go through some of them. 2002, Ryan Adams covers several White Stripes songs, but changed some of the lyrics. Jack attacked Adams in the press for this, and things went on for a while before Adams said some nice things about the White Stripes, and the whole thing kind of disappeared. Back in December 2003, there was an altercation between Jack and Jason Stolzheimer of another Detroit band called the Von Bondies. This happened at a club called the Magic Stick, where Jason was at a record release party for another band. The story is that Jack tried to speak with Jason, but was brushed off. Some say Jack pinned Jason against the speaker stacks and started yelling. And when Jason refused to take the bait, Jack was enraged and allegedly threw Jason to the ground and punched him in the face 7 times and then spat on him. It took several people to pull Jack away. This is pretty weird since Jack had helped the Von Bondies in the past, producing an album for them and inviting the band to open for the White Stripes. In the end, Jack pleaded guilty to aggravated assault. He was fined $750 and told to take an anger management course. You remember the Von Bondies from this song, right? It was used all over television and video games for a while.

Moving on to more Jack White feuds. There was a fight with a filmmaker in 2004 about some unauthorized White Stripes performance footage. A beef with English indie guitarist Billy Childish in 2006. Some ill-advised remarks to a group of vegans in a Brooklyn park in 2010. Shots against Lady Gaga, against Twitter, against Clint Eastwood, and even ex-wife Meg White in 2012. And that was followed by shots against Karen Elson, another ex-wife. That came in 2013. We finally get to the Black Keys beef. For some reason, Jack had a disdain for guitarist Dan Auerbach, calling him a copycat and calling him out for allegedly getting involved in the custody battle he was having with Karen Elson, that ex-wife. Both Dan and Jack lived in Nashville, and Jack was annoyed that Dan was sending his kids from another relationship to the same private school that Jack's ex, and we're talking about Karen Elson now, was sending their kids. Some emails were leaked, and they were kind of vicious. So this is 2013. Auerbach was banned from ever setting foot in Jack's Third Man Studios in Nashville. But then there seemed to be some kind of reconciliation. In the spring of 2014, an apology appeared on Jack's website. "I wish the Black Keys all the success that they can get," he said. "Lord knows that I can tell you myself how hard it is to get people to pay attention to a two-piece band with a plastic guitar. So any attention that the Black Keys can get in this world, I wish it for them." So we're all good, right? No. The following year, Jack went after the Black Keys again, accusing them of ripping off what Jack was doing. And then in 2015, drummer Patrick Carney ran into Jack at a New York City bar. It was September the 13th, and the venue was a place called Cabin Down Below. Carney had never met Jack before in person, and I quote Patrick, "I've never met Jack White until last night. He came to a bar in New York City I go to a lot with a few friends and tried to fight me. I don't fight and don't get fighting, but he was mad. He is why I play music. The bully a-holes who made me feel like nothing. Music was a private, non-competitive thing. Not the best drummer, but a passionate one. But anyway, Jack White, a 40-year-old bully, tried to fight the 35-year-old nerd. It might get loud, but it might also get really, really sad and pathetic. Jack White is basically Billy Corgan's dumbass zero t-shirt in human form." Jack replied, "Nobody tried to fight you, Patrick. Nobody touched you or bullied you. You were asked a question and you couldn't answer, so you walked away. So quit whining on the internet and speak face-to-face like a human being. End of story." But then something must have been settled because Carney sent out another tweet. "Talk to Jack for an hour. He's cool. All good." Jack responded, "From one musician to another, you have my respect, Patrick Carney." So are we done? Who can say?

Yeah.

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0: Here are a few more rock beefs from the last 30 years. Trent Reznor versus Marilyn Manson. They used to be good buddies, but it appears that Manson got way too weird and sick for Trent's liking. They are mortal enemies now. Courtney Love versus Billy Corgan. For a while in the early 90s, there was something of a love triangle going on that also included Kurt Cobain. When Kurt died, Courtney and Billy got back together for a while, and then they broke up. And they got back together for 2 years beginning in 2006. There were some hard feelings amongst all that, but things have settled down. And then there's the most violent rock feud of them all, involving the black metal band Mayhem. Two members, Varg Vikernes and Euronymous, argued over what to do with the pieces of skull blown off when bandmate Dead, seriously, that was his name, Dead, committed suicide. Euronymous wanted to make a necklace out of the fragments and then blow up a cathedral in Dead's honor. Varg didn't think either idea was very good and became convinced that Euronymous was plotting to kill him. So Varg stabbed Euronymous 23 times. He was arrested and sent to prison. Beat that for a band feud. Certainly makes Liam and Noel, which is another story entirely, seem like a disagreement at a tea party. Anyway, that seems like a good place to end. Remember that all ongoing history radio programs are available as convenient podcasts. 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Technical productions by Rob Johnston. We'll talk to you next time. I'm Alan Cross.
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4: From the national newsroom of the Canadian Press, I'm Lisa Laporte. Prime Minister Mark Carney is defending former Prime Minister Justin Trudeau's ability to handle U.S. President Donald Trump on trade. A year after winning the 2025 election, Carney was asked if he had gotten a better understanding of Trump's art of the deal than Trudeau did.
5: What my predecessor was able to negotiate USMCA, as the Americans call it, CUSMA, as we call it, which was, we still think, is a very good deal. And it goes forward as the U.S. Trade Representative has acknowledged and others have acknowledged that there's much to retain.
4: Carney says many people have a misconception that Trump wants to be flattered all the time. But Carney says Trump is a seasoned negotiator and appreciates direct but respectful language. A long-anticipated public hearing into the 2015 death of a BC man, which happened after a violent encounter with police, has been delayed once again. The family of Miles Gray requested the hearing to investigate whether Vancouver police officers committed misconduct in their violent takedown of the 33-year-old man. Israel has not yet responded to claims by a Canadian activist who says captives taken from a flotilla bound for the Gaza Strip were held in inhumane conditions. Quebec City student Umar Tiar says in a video posted to social media that the captives were held on a ship where the floors were deliberately flooded, with some people randomly taken into isolation. Airline Spirit announced overnight it was winding down operations effective immediately. Here's travel expert Katie Nastro telling ABC News about the impact.
6: Every airline is looking at creative ways to sort of help their margins. One way, other than just raising fares and raising fees, is looking at capacity cuts. So we're already seeing secondary cities or some leisure markets on carriers like Delta, United, American, you know, all the big players really looking at where they can make small cuts that won't make immediate huge impacts.
4: Impacted passengers are being told to email or call the airline through a new website. And it wasn't a human interaction that delayed a Southwest flight from Oakland to San Diego this week. It was a robot. Southwest says Bebop had lithium-ion batteries that were too large for travel and were confiscated. The flight was delayed by about an hour. Here's Dustin Dorsey with ABC News TV affiliate at KGO.
7: Bebop travels the country for work, but this time the robot's case was too heavy to check under Southwest rules. So his team at Dallas-based Elite Event Robotics bought Bebop a seat.
4: That was Dustin Dorsey with ABC News TV affiliate KGO. This is the Canadian Press. In sports, the Montreal Canadiens and Tampa Bay Lightning are going to Game 7. The Lightning beat the Habs 1-0 in an epic Game 6 to tie the first-round NHL playoff series. Lightning coach John Cooper says it's one of the best games he's been part of.
8: It was thrilling. It was epic. It was goaltenders making extraordinary saves, players doing things that were of grace and skill and magic, and there was intensity, there were hits, it was everything, and there wasn't a goal scored, yet everybody in the building was on the edge of their seats.
4: Game 7 goes Sunday in Tampa. The Toronto Raptors Cleveland Cavaliers NBA playoff series is going the distance. Toronto forced a decisive seventh game with a 112-110 win on Friday, and Kazuma Okamoto hit two homers as the Toronto Blue Jays beat the Minnesota Twins 7-3 in Major League Baseball action. From the Canadian Press, I'm Lisa Laporte.
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9: On a warm, quiet afternoon, Ottawa residents were preparing for the last long weekend of the summer. Ottawa, on Friday, August 29th, 1958, seemed like a perfect day, until 4:12 p.m. when the city was rocked by an explosion. Dishes shattered as they fell off the shelves. Windows shook and rattled to the point of breaking. A 45-year-old man collapsed on his veranda from the shock of the blast. The switchboards of the Ottawa Citizen and the city's emergency services lit up like Christmas trees as calls came in to find out what happened. Had a factory exploded? Was it an earthquake or a prelude to a Russian nuclear attack? On the ground, they tried to determine where the explosion came from, but they should have looked up. I'm Craig Baird, this is Canadian History X, and today we are feeling the need for speed as we break the sound barrier and jet off on a journey on the Avro Arrow. The explosion that rocked Ottawa happened 45,000 feet above the capital as test pilot Jan Zurakowski flew the experimental Avro Arrow fighter jet faster than the speed of sound, causing a sonic boom that shook the city. It was a revolutionary jet, and within 6 months, it would be dead. And one phrase has echoed ever since. Deef killed the Arrow. I've seen that comment dozens, if not hundreds of times. Anytime I post something about Prime Minister John Diefenbaker on social media, you can bet someone is going to write that. Diefenbaker has become the focus of all blame for the sudden cancellation of the Avro Arrow in 1958, but the story is deeper and more complicated than that. And to tell any good story, you have to start at the beginning. Aircraft played a critical role in the Allied victory during the Second World War, and Canada was central in getting those planes in the sky. Engineers like Elsie McGill oversaw the construction of hundreds of aircraft that would fly over the English Channel, while Canada's Commonwealth Air Training Plan prepared tens of thousands of pilots. Far from the reach of German bombers, Canadian factories were the perfect place to produce planes. And in 1942, the government created the Crown Corporation Victory Aircraft Limited. Located near what is Toronto Pearson International Airport today, the Moulton factory operated by Victory Aircraft was given blueprints and a Lancaster MK-1, a British bomber with the hopes of producing a new aircraft that could deliver bigger payloads at longer ranges. The factory got to work assembling the Avro Lancaster MKX heavy bomber, and it was one of the most complex aircraft ever created, with 500,000 manufacturing operations involved in creating 55,000 separate components. It took only 16 months to go from blueprints to the first test flight, which impressed the management at Avro in the United Kingdom. The UK wanted more bombers, and Victory Aircraft were happy to provide them. Production ramped up on the aircraft, with a factory workforce of 10,000 people, one quarter of which were women. Eventually, their efforts produced at the astounding rate of one aircraft per day. And by the end of the war, the factory had built a variety of planes, including 3,197 Avro Ansons, 430 Avro Lancasters, 6 Avro Lancastrians, an Avro Lincoln, and an Avro York. On November 11, 1945, Victory Aircraft ceased production, and the Canadian government sold the factory to Hawker Siddeley Group. That company used the factory for their new subsidiary, Aviro Canada, which would eventually become Avro Canada. The war effort trained thousands of Canadians to produce high-quality aircraft and a highly skilled workforce, so it's no surprise that in 1947, the Avro XC-100 became Canada's first jet fighter, and it hit the skies for the first time on January 19, 1950. Designed by Avro, it was later renamed the CF-100 Canuck, and eventually 692 of them were built and entered into the service with the Royal Canadian Air Force in NATO bases in Europe and North America. On December 18, 1952, test pilot Jan Zurakowski took a CF-100 Canuck MK-4 prototype to Mach 1.1 as he dove from 14 kilometers above ground and broke the sound barrier. It resulted in the first straight-winged jet aircraft to achieve controlled supersonic flight, and while the CF-100 was an excellent aircraft, it was clear by the time it entered service that more power was needed, and Avro was going to be the one to give it. If you've seen the 2023 Oscar-winning movie Oppenheimer, you know the United States beat the world in developing the atomic bomb and used it twice on Japan, effectively ending the Second World War. This led to an arms race, and the Soviet Union caught up on August 29, 1949, when they tested their first nuclear bomb. The two countries pushed science further, and the atomic bomb became hydrogen bombs, which were more powerful, flexible, and cleaner than A-bombs. Throughout the early 1950s, the Cold War escalated as the United States and the Soviet Union built up nuclear arsenals, and as the threat of nuclear war increased, Canada sat geographically right in the middle of the two superpowers. To detect Soviet bombers flying over the Arctic, the United States and Canada developed early warning radar systems. The Pine Tree Line, along the United States-Canada border, was built in 1951 and was the first coordinated system for early detection. Two more radio lines, the Mid-Canada Line and the Distant Early Warning Line, were developed in 1956 and 1957. Now that the United States and Canada had the power to detect approaching Soviet bombers, they just needed a way to intercept them and enter the CF-105. By the early 1950s, Avro Canada was a leader in aerospace and a major contributor to the Canadian economy as it employed thousands of people and its supply chain employed several thousand more. The Royal Canadian Air Force was looking for supersonic missile-armed jets that could combat Soviet bombers. The Canuck was fine, but it was ineffective against new bombers that could fly faster for longer distances. From 1952 to 1953, Avro and the RCAF discussed creating a new, revolutionary aircraft for a two-person crew with a range of 550 kilometers at low speed and 370 kilometers at high speed. It needed to be able to reach a cruising speed of Mach 1.5 or 1.5 times the speed of sound and maintain that speed at 21,000 meters while being able to handle turns of 2 Gs with no loss of speed. Within 5 minutes, the aircraft had to go from engine start to an altitude of 15 kilometers at Mach 1.5 without losing energy. And this was a tall order, but Avro Canada was up for the task because they had some of the best aerospace minds in the world at their disposal. In May 1953, Avro submitted their C-105 design, and 2 months later, the RCAF accepted the proposal, giving them the go-ahead to start the project. And at first, it would be limited in its overall scope, as Avro was provided $27 million for flight modeling. But after the Soviets tested a hydrogen bomb in August 1953, the budget for the Avro CF-105, or Aero as it became known, was upgraded to $260 million, and the RCAF requested 5 Aero Mach 1 flight test aircraft, the first version of the aircraft, followed by 35 Aero Mark IIs, the upgraded second version of the aircraft. Avro had the money. Now, they needed to build these new aircraft in a very short amount of time. On September 30th, 1953, Avro purchased a jet plant near Malton, Ontario for $17.5 million to allow them to build a complete aircraft from airframe to jet engines in a Canadian factory. A spokesperson stated, "Never before has a Canadian company been capable of building a plane from top to bottom. We have always had to buy various parts for the aircraft. Now we can design and put one together on our hook." Born in Winnipeg, AFRO President Crawford Gordon Jr. had been the leader of Canada's wartime defense production under C.D. Howe, the Minister of Munitions and Supply, during the Second World War. Considered one of Canada's greatest business minds, he took over as president and general manager in October 1951 and helped solve several problems in the development and production of the CF-100. Working alongside him was James C. Floyd. He was born in England and worked for A.V. Roe before moving to Canada in 1946. By 1952, he was AVRO Canada's chief engineer. To meet the strict deadlines set by the RCAF, the AVRO Aero program changed how it created and tested prototypes. Typically, a small number of prototypes were built and flown, which was time-consuming and delayed building of production models. Instead, AVRO set up a production line first and tested production models rather than prototypes. And as tests were complete, AVRO could incorporate changes into the design and full production would start immediately. But before they did that, they had to create 9 free flight models. These models were smaller than the actual Aero and were mounted onto rocket boosters to test how they reacted at supersonic speeds. 6 models were tested over Lake Ontario, and 2 were tested over the Atlantic Ocean. The test proved successful, and only a few design changes were needed, mostly focused on wing profile and positioning. This is when the first rumblings of budget cuts reached AVRO offices. As early as 1953, senior Army and Navy officials were questioning the program because funds were being diverted to the Air Force. Regardless of the rumors, though, AVRO was moving full steam ahead on the Aero.
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9: In October 1954, R.K. Anderson, Avro's assistant, industrial engineer manager, spoke in front of 250 scientists, engineers, and technicians at an international meeting and stated their new program would be ready by 1956. He didn't name the Arrow, but most believe that's what he was talking about. By 1955, news reports filtered out about a new aircraft being developed by Avro, and on September 16th, the Regina Leader Post reported that the new aircraft may not have a pilot due to the stresses of such high speeds. It said, "At 1,500 miles an hour, a plane is approaching the heat barrier in which ordinary metals such as steel tend to give way. The heat is caused by friction between air and the aircraft. It is believed the pilot will have little to do than take it off and land it, and even this may be done automatically." In February 1956, the Royal Canadian Air Force demanded changes to the fire control system so they would be similar to the firing system in development with the Americans on their Sparrow missile program. The RCAF felt this system was more accurate and a better fit for the Arrow. Avro objected to implementing this new fire system because further testing would delay unveiling the plane and increase the costs. But the RCAF stood firm and the new system was developed for the Arrow. By the time the Arrow was ready to debut, it was unlike anything anyone had ever seen. Weighing in at 20,000 kilograms, it had a 15.2-meter wingspan and was capable of speeds faster than any jet in its class. With a top speed of 2,104 kilometers, it could fly from Vancouver, British Columbia to St. John's, Newfoundland in just over 2 hours. It could also reach nearly twice the speed of sound and an altitude of 53,000 feet. The refrigeration system of the plane was also so powerful it could produce 23 tons of ice per day, if one wanted it to produce ice, that is. Inside, there was 17 kilometers of wiring and a control mechanism strong enough to lift six elephants standing in an elevator. Now completed, it was time for its big unveiling, and the day turned out to be one of the most important days in human history, but not because of the Arrow. Major events can sometimes be overshadowed by another momentous event on the same day. This is what happened on the morning of June 25th, 2009, when 1970s icon Farrah Fawcett died of cancer. As news of her death spread 12 hours later, Michael Jackson died. News of his death caused websites to crash, Google believed it was under attack by hackers, and global internet traffic increased by 20%. It was a major event overshadowed by another, which is what happened on October 4th, 1957. On a warm autumn day, 12,000 gathered at the Avro plant to see the Avro Arrow emerge from the hangar. The paint was still wet. Ian Austin, a journalist in attendance, said it swept back Delta wings and early electronic flight controls gave it the look of tomorrow, as did its blinding white, matte black, and day glow orange paint. Air Vice Marshal Hugh Campbell said, "The Arrow, including its missiles, flight trail, and fire control systems, we believe will become a very important component of North American air defense." Everyone wanted to touch the plane to make sure it was real. One man in the crowd broke through the rope cordon and ran to check out the wings and belly. Several others kicked the tires, which were set to 200 pounds of pressure. Others stuck their fingers in any vent they could. Jan Zarakowski, the test pilot who would take the plane to the sky, said, "She'll do. Easy to fly. She'll be the easiest flying plane ever built." And the final cost of that first plane? $6 million. But amid the hoopla, several reporters raised concerns. There was a worry about the noise. Anyone living within 3 to 4 kilometers of the plane would have their home rattled by the sonic booms. The Calgary Herald questioned if it would be even useful by the time it was ready to roll out. It said, "Will the Arrow, which will not be in a squadron service until 1961, be outdistanced soon by rockets? This is the real contest the Arrow face, not against Russian bombers, which she can magnificently demolish, but against the timescale of rocket missilery, which has rapidly compressed her useful fighting life." The article added that no matter what the concerns were, there was no way the Arrow would be cut from production because by 1957, it was one of the biggest employers in Canada. It stated, quote, "It should be said, if only for the benefit of the 20,000 Canadians whose jobs depend on the project, that in the current defense economy, the Arrow is as safe as a church." The Ottawa Citizen speculated that the jet could be used to carry nuclear bombs and Canada's involvement in building bombs. Its headline said, "Avro's new jet as platform for launching H-bombs." So what overshadowed the Arrow on October 4th, 1957? Sputnik. On the other side of the planet, the Soviet Union sent Sputnik 1 into low Earth orbit, and it changed everything. Sputnik was a simple polished sphere 58 centimeters in diameter with 4 external antennas broadcasting radio pulses. Humanity had entered the space age. The small satellite orbited the Earth at a speed of 8 kilometers per second at a height of about 500 kilometers above the Earth. After 6 months, Sputnik re-entered the atmosphere, and in that time, it had orbited the planet 1,440 times. Within 12 years, humans would walk on the moon, and in 60 years, spacecrafts Voyager 1 and Voyager 2 would be traveling outside the solar system. Sputnik had also changed the art of war. Since the first atomic bomb was dropped in 1945, destructive instruments of war were transported by bombers. The arrival of Sputnik meant the nuclear bomber would be fast becoming extinct in favor of intercontinental ballistic missiles. No matter how fast the Arrow could fly, it would be no match. The death of the Arrow began the day it was born.
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9: A month and a half after Sputnik fell back to Earth, the Avro Arrow took flight for the first time with Jan Zarachowski at the helm. I've mentioned him a few times already, but waited to delve into his impressive resume until now. Zarachowski was born in 1914 in present-day Ukraine. As a teenager, he learned to fly gliders before joining the Polish Air Force in 1934, and he graduated a year later. When Germany invaded Poland in September 1939, Zarachowski took his outmoded PZL P7 trainer to the air against seven German planes. He damaged one before he was forced to retreat after his guns jammed. When Poland was defeated, Zarachowski

1958, he was ready to make history at 9:53 a.m. when he took the Arrow on its first flight. It lasted 35 minutes and was problem-free as Zurakowski put the aircraft through its paces. After the flight, Zurakowski, a man of few words, said it had excellent handling and, quote, "It's a beauty." 9 days later, on the Arrow's third flight, it went supersonic. On the seventh flight, it broke the sound barrier at 50,000 feet while climbing. A top speed of Mach 1.98 was reached, but engineers said it could be pushed further. And with such favorable outcomes, Avro began working on the Arrow Mark II. But dark clouds loomed on the horizon, and before the decade was over, the revolutionary aircraft would be dead. The Avro program was amazing, but it came at a very high cost. The jets were expensive, at $6 million each, or $63 million today. An estimated $400 million was put into diverting funding from other military programs. Sputnik rewrote the book on nuclear warfare, and while the Avro Arrow was one of the fastest jets in the world, other countries like France, the United Kingdom, and the United States were already developing their own comparable jets, and the Avro Arrow had another enemy: politics. In 1948, Liberal leader Louis Saint-Laurent became prime minister, and Canada underwent a transformation. Under his watch, the Trans-Canada Highway, St. Lawrence Seaway, and Trans-Canada Pipeline were all initiated. Canada took its first steps towards Medicare and the creation of RRSPs and a strong social safety net during this time as well. The Liberal Party had governed Canada since 1935. Progressive Conservatives were led by the dynamic John Diefenbaker. He had a fiery speaking style, and he was very magnetic. Thousands would attend his rallies around the country, and on June 10, 1957, he won the election and became Prime Minister of Canada with a minority government. Government spending had increased since the end of the Second World War, and now in power, Diefenbaker looked to cut costs. Avro Arrow was firmly within his crosshairs. It also didn't help that Crawford Gordon Jr. and Diefenbaker didn't see eye to eye. Gordon was closely tied to the Liberal Party, while Diefenbaker led the Progressive Conservatives. After their first and only meeting, which lasted barely 20 minutes, Diefenbaker called Gordon a rude drunk who puffed smoke in his face. And Diefenbaker didn't drink nor smoke. Two of his advisors, Minister of National Defense, Major General George Perks, and Chief of Staff Committee Chair, General Charles Foulkes, recommended abandoning the Arrow in favor of the new American-built Bismarck missiles. Things got worse for Avro on March 31, 1958, when another federal election was held and Diefenbaker won the largest majority in Canadian history. On April 22, 1958, the Defense Research Board advised the government against any sort of cancellation because the Avro would be a useful weapon system for several years to come. The future of the Arrow hung in the balance and depended really on what the Russians would do next. The Ottawa Journal reported, if the Russians move towards ICBMs, the Avro would be obsolete. If they continue with bombers, the Avro would have an impact. The newspaper stated, such a government decision would be changed overnight if intelligent reports out of Russia provided reliable information that the Soviet Union planned to halt bomber production soon. On August 11, 1958, Major General George Perks, the Minister of National Defense, requested that the Arrow program be canceled, but the Cabinet Defense Committee refused to do so. In September, Perks again put forward the request to cancel the Arrow. Their request included a plan to install the Bismarck missile system in Canada. The Bismarck missile was the world's first long-range nuclear-capable ground-air anti-aircraft missile. Diefenbaker entered Canada into an agreement with the United States to purchase 56 Bismarck missiles, which would be deployed in Quebec and Ontario. The missile system also cost less than half the Arrow program. The committee accepted the installation of the missile system, but again refused to cancel the Avro Arrow program. The committee wanted to wait until a major review of the program would be available on March 31, 1959, but Diefenbaker already had his mind made. He said it was obsolete, adding, there is no purpose in manufacturing horse collars when horses no longer exist. Amid all the uncertainty, though, Avro continued to work on its revolutionary plane. On August 2, 1958, the second Avro Arrow took flight and remained in the air for 75 minutes. 3 weeks later, it hit 1,400 kilometers an hour and reached 50,000 feet. But for the government, success meant nothing.

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16: On February 20th, 1959, thousands of Avro employees went off to work, and then in a flash, everything changed. In the House of Commons, Prime Minister John Diefenbaker stood up and declared that the Avro program was dead. The decision had come down to costs and the fact jet fighters were going to be obsolete as we entered the missile age. Diefenbaker had agreed to purchase Bomarc missiles from the United States and couldn't afford to do both. Avro management was completely caught off guard. They had known the program was in jeopardy, but they did not expect a decision before March 31st. The company hoped to fly the Aero Mark II before then and set new world speed and altitude records to gain public support. Crawford Gordon said, "We have received wires from the government instructing us to cease all work immediately on the Aero and the Iroquois program at Malton and by all suppliers and subcontractors. As a result, notice of termination of employment is being given to all employees. We profoundly regret this action, but we have no alternative since the company received no prior notice of the decision, and therefore, we were unable to plan any orderly adjustment." With the news of the program's demise, Avro Canada laid off 14,528 employees. There was speculation that the move was meant to embarrass the government and force it to walk back its decision, but Executive Vice President Fred Smee said there was no alternative after the program was cancelled. The Avro Aero supply chain was impacted as well, and another 15,000 people lost their jobs. The day of February 20th, 1959 has become known as Black Friday in the aerospace industry. The Aero staff were not the only ones caught off guard by the decision. The Ottawa Journal reported the House of Commons was shocked, stating, "It was evident by the hush that fell over the House this morning that the members had not expected the pronouncement of the Aero death sentence almost 6 weeks ahead of deadline." Liberal leader Lester B. Pearson called for a complete review of defense policy, stating, quote, "Where are we going from now on this vital matter?" General Charles Foulkes, chairman of the Canadian Chiefs of Staff, blamed the cancellation of the program on high costs and the lack of foreign orders. He stated, "Therefore, because of these reasons, it is now possible that we may have to abandon the policy of developing and producing special Canadian equipment for the limited requirements of the Canadian forces." Diefenbaker issued a statement on that day where he again said the Aero was obsolete. He said, "By the middle 1960s, the missiles seemed likely to be the major threat and the long-range bomber relegated to supplementing the major attack by these missiles. This decision is a vivid example of the fact that a rapidly changing defense picture requires difficult decisions, and the government regrets the inevitable impact of it upon production, employment, and engineering work in the aircraft and related industries." Diefenbaker added, "The examination had been made in light of all information available concerning the probably nature of threats to North America in future years, the alternative means of defense, and the estimated costs. The conclusion is that the development of the Aero should be terminated now." An attempt was made to provide the completed Avro Aeros to the National Research Council of Canada as a test aircraft, but the council refused it because they couldn't supply spare parts, staff, or trained pilots. Then, in a shocking decision, the government ordered the destruction of all Avro Aero planes, blueprints, models, and designs. And many are still baffled by this. But in July 1959, the engineering marvels of their time were unceremoniously cut to pieces by blowtorches. The Victoria Times columnist reported, "The remains were left on a concrete flight apron to be taken away and disposed of as scrap metal." Rumors swirled that Diefenbaker ordered all evidence of the plane's merits destroyed to avoid future embarrassment, while others said it was for security reasons. Some believed the CIA was involved in terminating it because it could outperform their own top-secret U-2 spy plane. Amid the destruction, a story emerged that Air Marshal W.A. Curtis had hidden an arrow away. In 1968, he was asked if the rumor was true, and he said, "I don't want to answer that." And while no intact, full-sized Avro Aero has ever been found, the legend persists that there is one somewhere out there in Canada. It's not easy to hide, and after 7 decades, if you haven't found it, it likely doesn't exist. Full-sized working arrows may be long gone, but in 2018, one of the test models was discovered. Below Lake Ontario, a small bit of history and an engineering marvel was found covered in sediment. The official death of the arrow, much like a rock thrown into a pond, caused ripples, affected many people, and took down a politician. It is unknown if the Avro program would have been cancelled regardless of the government in charge. It was a costly endeavor during changing times, so it could have just been a matter of time. Blair Fraser of Maclean's wrote that, unfortunately for John Diefenbaker, his name will always be tied to a death in Canadian aerospace innovation and the joy he got from it, stating, quote, never, not even in June 1957, as Prime Minister Diefenbaker met the press with such well-earned glee as when he announced the discontinuance of our all-Canadian supersonic fighter aircraft, the Avro Arrow. Charles Lynch of the Ottawa Citizen reported, I, for one, am convinced the program would have been carried through but for Mr. Diefenbaker's open hatred of the Avro Company, which he regarded as a pork barrel operation. Diefenbaker tried to counteract this view when he stated, it was a beautiful aircraft, but I had to make, in the finality, that decision. When one's faced with a problem like this, there's a higher source of strength. If one doesn't have that strength, he can never bear the attacks made on him. I knew that a great industry that had been established would be weakened, but it was right to end it. But then, he bought 66 second-hand Voodoo fighters that could only go half the speed of the Arrow, and then the Bomark missile program also hurt him. That system was met with immense criticism in the 1960s as the anti-nuclear movement grew, and that led to the program being abandoned. The Voodoo aircraft and the Bomark purchases amounted to more than the entire cost of the Arrow program, with little to show for it. Diefenbaker canceled the Avro Arrow only a month after his huge election victory, but it hounded him for the whole time he was in power and beyond. 3 years after the cancellation, Conservative candidates dealt with angry Canadians, especially in southern Ontario, who spoke of the loss of the Arrow. In the 1962 election, Diefenbaker saw his record-setting majority reduced to a minority government. A year later, his government was out, as Lester B. Pearson and the Liberals were returned to office. The Progressive Conservatives would not win another majority government until Brian Mulroney in 1984. By 1967, Diefenbaker was out as leader and would spend the rest of his life until his death in 1979 as a backbencher in Parliament. The demise of the Arrow was disastrous for Avro. By the time the company closed its doors in 1962, 25,000 people had lost their jobs and assets were sold for $15.6 million. Avro president Crawford Gordon Jr. never recovered from the Arrow's cancellation. Out of a job, he spiraled, and by 1966, his wealth was mostly gone as he battled alcoholism. He died in New York City of liver failure. His friends said he drank himself to death, unable to get over the demise of the Arrow. The Avro was canceled nearly seven decades ago, but the legend has only grown since then.
17: It is the great what if. There's an allure to the Arrow that captures the public imagination, but I think more than anything, it really was a sense of what if we had finished and actually put it into production.
18: Back in the 1950s, they didn't have computers to test designs. If you wanted to see how something flew, you fired it into the air. So they built prototypes and launched them from this very tarmac. They were 3 meters by 2 meters, or taller than me, but the same wingspan. Put another way, they were 1/8 the size of the Avro Arrow.
16: Pieces of the Avro Arrow have turned up over the years and found their way into museums. The Canadian Air and Space Conservancy has a full-sized replica, while the Avro Museum in Calgary has a flying replica. The nose section of the original Arrow with the words "Cut Here" written on it is on display at the Canadian Aviation and Space Museum in Ottawa. In 1997, a four-hour miniseries called The Arrow was released on CBC starring Dan Aykroyd as Crawford Gordon. It garnered the highest viewership ever for a CBC program, and it won six Geminis in 1998.
19: You know the story. When the RCAF said Mach 2 fighter, two place, 1,000-mile range, the British said it was impossible. The Yanks tried twice and failed. They said, you're dreaming. We said, fine, we'll build it right here in Toronto. And now you guys, my guys, are saying that it can't be done, that they were right?
20: Now that's the rocket that we used to get the model up to speed, and then the onboard sensor tells them.
21: Come on, baby.
20: Damn it! But we did it according to your specs.
22: The specs have changed.
2: Although the government canceled the project and destroyed the prototypes, the Avro Arrow remains for Canada a world benchmark in aerospace achievement.
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0: national newsroom of the Canadian Press, I'm Lisa Laporte. Prime Minister Mark Carney says he's learned over the past year in office that U.S. President Donald Trump prefers to be spoken to directly. Speaking to the Canadian Press this week, Carney says Trump is a tough negotiator with strong views about what he wants. Carney says it's important to find ways to communicate what Canada wants and expects, doing so respectfully but also directly. The Prime Minister granted a rare series of interviews to journalists this week to mark the one-year anniversary of his electoral win. Meantime, the U.S. is warning shipping companies that they could face sanctions for making payments to Iran to safely transit the Strait of Hormuz. Two Canadians on a flotilla bound for the Gaza Strip who were detained by Israel in the Mediterranean Sea have been released.
1: The news was confirmed from a spokesperson for a group trying to break the Israeli Navy blockade of Gaza to deliver aid. Safa Shebi says she's been told by Global Sabud, Canada's organizer on the ground in Greece, that both Canadians were in hospital for medical checkups. Ontario nurse Marie Tota and Quebec City student Umer Tiar were among the activists whose boats were intercepted this week by the Israeli Navy in international waters. Meanwhile, a third Canadian was rescued by Greenpeace and Spanish NGO Open Arms after her boat was destroyed and she was left adrift in the sea. From the Canadian Press, I'm Don Mitchell.
0: It's official. Spirit is shutting down the airline. Impacted passengers have been told to email or call through a new website. Industry analyst Harvey Hardeveld tells ABC News this follows talks of a government rescue deal.
5: Some airlines have said that they will offer what they call rescue fares. These are fares capped at a certain amount. They won't be available on every Spirit route, but they'll be available on some. You may need to show proof of travel on Spirit, such as an email copy of your itinerary. And if there are seats available, the airline will sell you a fare. But remember, we are approaching summer travel, so it may not be easy to get a seat.
0: That was industry analyst Henry Hardeveld. And the use of artificial intelligence is under scrutiny in Hollywood.
7: The organization behind the Oscars is for the first time addressing the use of artificial intelligence in performances and scripts for the 2027 Academy Awards. The new rules are not banning AI, but the emphasis is on human authorship. The Academy also stresses humans must be at the center of the creative process. Screenplays must be human authored to be eligible. The Academy is reserving the right to ask for more information from a filmmaking team about the nature of the use of AI. I'm Ed Donahue.
0: This is the Canadian Press. In sports, NHL first round playoff action Friday saw the Tampa Bay Lightning tie up their series against the Montreal Canadiens at 3-3 in a 1-0 overtime win. RJ Barrett nailed a three-pointer in the dying seconds of OT as the Toronto Raptors beat the Cleveland Cavaliers 112-110 to tie up their best-of-seven NBA playoff series at 3-3. The Mississauga Ontario native says he grew up dreaming about making a shot like that for his hometown team.
8: I want to say one, you know, Scotty, for making the pass. You know what I mean? I said it before, we talked about it, you know, right before the play happened. But, you know, just him having that trust in me to make that pass at that moment was huge. And then, you know, glory be to God, I didn't make nothing the whole fourth quarter, whole overtime. So, you know, for that shot to drop, yeah.
0: Game 7 is on Sunday, and the Toronto Blue Jays beat the Minnesota Twins 7-3 in the Major Leagues. From the Canadian Press, I'm Lisa Laporte.
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9: Happy Friday. We made it through. It honest to God felt like there was an extra day slipped into this week somewhere along the way. And I heard that from a lot of people. A lot of people are saying, why does this week feel so long? I don't know. I think maybe it was the weather. The weather was not good. Here's the good news on the weather front. It looks like the worst is over. Actually, the weekend looks really nice. Today is supposed to be super windy and maybe some showers, but it's supposed to be warm 9 and warming up in Calgary too. I think their high today is 6, if I remember correctly. I could be off by a degree or two. But then as we head into the weekend, all that snow that fell in southern Alberta is going to be melting. We've got some snow up here too. Not as much. Not anywhere near as much. I think we got maybe 4 or 5 centimeters or something like that. But it even started melting yesterday. But By early next week, the forecast high is in the neighborhood of 20 degrees, which is going to be super, super nice. We'll take it. This weekend looks like it's going to be good. I don't know. We'll see. Might have to get started on some of the yard work. Sarah, what was the play George Michael Faith to start us off? I never even thought. We picked a theme, clearly, did we?
2: Yes. I almost forgot. I thought it was Thursday today.
9: Okay, so you settled on a theme?
2: Yes.
9: Is it a movie?
2: No, it's a year.
9: It's a year. It's 1988.
2: Come on.
9: Well, come on. It's one of the biggest songs of 1980. That's my heyday. I was in high school.
2: You can't remember yesterday. How do you remember that?
9: It's weird. It's weird. I have this window where I have really good memory.
2: Yeah.
9: And then I think what happened after about 1991 is my brain filled up. There was no more space. So now every new thing that comes in kicks out something old.
2: My mom says it's when she had kids. Then she stopped caring or paying attention to any of that stuff.
9: That's true, too.
2: Yeah.
9: That's true, too. So this is 1988. There's some good tunes. There's some good tunes from 88.
2: There's a Tiffany song on here that I have never heard.
9: Think We're Alone Now.
2: No.
9: Oh, she did have another one.
2: I didn't know she had more than one song, so I don't know this one.
9: She always claimed she had two hits.
2: She had a whole album, hey?
9: Oh, yeah, yeah.
2: Yeah, I had no idea.
9: Absolutely, yeah. I mean, Think You're Alone Now, Think We're Alone Now, I loved. It's a cover of Tommy James and the Shondells. The other one I don't like that much. Can you switch it? Because Think We're Alone Now was also 88,
2: I could just play the other one, yeah.
9: She actually did a really nice job with that one.
2: I don't think it was 88, though, because it's not...
9: 89, maybe.
2: Maybe, because it's not on the top 10.
9: Were you playing the top 10 from 1988?
2: Well, I picked the top 8, but I can switch it out.
9: No, that's fine. Leave it in. No way. Tiffany's other song that nobody knows was a top 10 hit in 1988?
2: Top 8? It was the 8th.
9: What's the name of it?
2: Hang on. I have to get it.
9: I don't believe you.
2: I did it on ChatGPT. Could have been.
9: Could have been. Could have been, but wasn't Tiffany. Her hit was the other one, Sarah.
2: I know, but apparently this one was big, too.
9: I knew she always claims, like, she always talks about the two hits. She wasn't a one-hit wonder, right?
2: I didn't know this one.
9: Neither did I. I never even heard of it. But okay, now leave it in. We'll hear it. Maybe we'll learn something today. Maybe we'll have a new song that we can play this weekend. But 1988, that's a good year. That's a good year. That was grade 11 for me. I graduated in 89. So that's fantastic. I'll like that. But is there any like good music in it, Sarah, or is it all poppy?
2: It is more poppy than I thought it would be. There's Guns N' Roses in here.
9: Guns N' Roses would have snuck in there for sure. Yeah,
2: there's a Guns N' Roses song. Never Gonna Give You Up is in there.
9: Rick Astley.
2: In Excess, George Harrison.
9: Yeah, okay.
2: There's some good stuff.
9: Need You Tonight. Should I know what songs you're talking about?
2: Yeah.
9: Okay, cool. That'll be fun. Excellent. I love it. 780-451-8800-403-974-8255. Those are the numbers. Hey, let's start off with a little bit of good news here. The markets seem to think that what's going on in the Middle East is an indication that things are over. And maybe just for now, I don't know how to characterize it, but here's the reality. The ceasefire is now in effect between Israel and Lebanon, which is huge, which is big. I think it's only 10 days that it's scheduled for, and there's no guarantee that it's going to hold. But let's keep our fingers crossed and think that maybe it will. And in response to that, Iran announcing today that the Strait of Hormuz is now completely open. Ships can go through. There's no longer any risk to ships passing through the Strait of Hormuz for as long as hostilities for the length of the ceasefire. Okay? So for 10 days. Excellent. In response, oil prices have cratered today. Oil prices have tanked more than 10%, well over 10%, as a matter of fact. Let's take a look at where they are at this moment. It's pretty remarkable, really. Brent crude, that's the big one you hear about all the time, is now under $90 a barrel. It's at $88.97. It's down over 10 bucks today. WTI crude, which is the one that the Alberta government uses, and this is important, and we'll talk about this later with the gas tax thing, it is now down to $83. It's down $11.67 today, 12.5%. It's dropped just so far today. $80 is the mark for where they start to reduce the gas tax. So between $80 and $90 a barrel, WTI, it goes from 13 cents a liter down to zero on a sliding scale. 13 cents at 80, zero at 90. So right now it's at 83, right? And there's a big push to get the government to actually reduce it. And they said, well, we'll take a look at what it is by July 1st. Now, if this holds, and that is a massive if, as you well know, an enormous if. There is no guarantee that this ceasefire will hold in any way, shape, or form. And if it doesn't, you know how it's going to work. Oil prices are going to spike again. But right now, $83 a barrel. So a huge reaction. And on the stock markets, the same kind of a thing. As of this morning, the S&P 500 was up 1.3%. The Dow Jones was up more than 1,000 points at one point. The NASDAQ up 1.6%. So the markets are reacting as if we've made it through the worst of this and things are good and we're on the path to peace, which let's hope they're right. Let's hope this all holds. Let's hope they come to some sort of settlement, a lasting end, you know, one that puts an end to all of this. I won't hold my breath, but let's hope. Let's hope. We're making progress and we'll take it. So some really good news in terms of, well, unless you're the province of Alberta, who are really counting on the windfall, I think, when it comes to budgeting. But you know what? All in all, I think it's a pretty positive morning when it comes to the conflict in the Middle East. One of the more positive ones we've seen in a while. So let's hope that it holds. Coming up today, as you know, it is Crosstalk Day. We'll have that chat today. We'll get into that a little bit. We'll talk about some of the other stories that are going out there. And there's a lot of interesting ones. So I'll chat with Loren and Mike about that coming up in a little under an hour. We'll do that at 11 o'clock today. And I think that'll be an interesting chat. Well, by the way, we'll speak with Dr. Eric Kam, our regular economics chat with the professor from Toronto Metropolitan University about gas taxes and all that sort of stuff and inflation. What does this mean for inflation? The numbers are expected to come out on Monday. As you know, they went up in the United States with their latest numbers. You got to anticipate they will in Canada too, but how much and what will that mean? I don't know if it sort of prompts the Bank of Canada to do anything now because they still have to wait and see, right? Just like we all do. So we'll get into that. There's lots of things we can talk to Eric about there. We're going to do a bit of a deep dive today into a story that's been around for a while now, and I'm not surprised to see it. Alcohol consumption in North America, including in Canada, is down pretty sharply, like 20%. That's pretty sizable. That's not, and it's been like that for, you know, a few years now. So the trend is pretty clear. And lots of people are wondering, well, what's going on? Why is that? And there's probably a bunch of different reasons. So we'll get into that conversation today and see if we can figure out what is happening. At the end of the day, it's a net positive. There's a number that I'm going to throw at you here, and we'll talk about it more during the interview. Studies have found that the cost to provincial governments in Canada of alcohol is 30 cents a drink. That's on healthcare costs, that's on legal costs, that's on all the costs that are associated with people drinking alcohol. Mind-blowing to me. 30 cents a drink is the estimated cost to provincial governments from alcohol. So we'll get into that. When we come back, though, you probably remember the story in Edmonton. I think it happened earlier this month, a stabbing in the emergency room, waiting room, downtown Edmonton. People panicked, you know, shocked that this would happen. Doctors, not so much. And wait till you hear some of the rules around how they're allowed to police and protect emergency rooms in hospitals in this province. I was surprised. We'll chat with Dr. Warren Thirsk, who is the president for the section of emergency medicine with the Alberta Medical Association, when we come back right after this.
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9: Back earlier this month, a 42-year-old man was stabbed in the hospital emergency department waiting room at the Royal Alec in Edmonton. It was a Friday night, suffered life-threatening injuries and had to be treated at the hospital, obviously. But police say the other man was found to be holding three edged weapons, knives, and has since been charged. There's been a lot of talk about it, what happened and what can be done to make sure it doesn't happen again. But doctors who work in those ERs say just not enough is being done. Dr. Warren Thirsk is the president for the Section of Emergency Medicine with the Alberta Medical Association. I talked to him about that earlier this morning. You'd be surprised to find out what the rules are.
19: To start, Dr. Thirsk, I think a lot of people were shocked to hear of a stabbing incident that unfolded in the Edmonton ERs, an Edmonton ER earlier this month. But I guess the question is, were the people who work in that hospital, were they shocked that there was violence in the ER?
20: Not at all. The frontline staff, nurses and doctors and support staff, see violence every day. So I'm aware of a similar, knife pulling episode at the University Hospital within the last several weeks. I'm aware of one in Calgary in the hospitals there in the last 4 weeks. And so this is a weekly occurrence almost.
19: Wow.
20: It's someone pulls out some kind of weapon. We've had pepper spray released in our emergency department. We've had numerous other weapons found confiscated. We've even had one of our learners attacked in the hallway with a knife in that ambulance hallway where the stretchers are during her training. So this is a frequent, much too frequent occurrence.
19: So are we just sort of operating that, well, this is what happens in emergency rooms now? This is just almost to be expected. As you say, there's so many incidents.
20: Well, I think that the weapons should not be expected, and I think that that's the change that I'm looking to see created with legislation. We understand that there will always be an element of violence in the chaos of the emergency department, and a lot of it is medically related.
19: Sure.
20: And so, for example, if you have dementia and you're confused, all the people trying to help you are strangers doing things to you that you don't understand. And so when that elderly person strikes out or reacts to the violence, we medicalize it, we understand it, we don't blame the patient for that because we understand they just don't understand what's happening. If you're disoriented on, you know, methamphetamines, yeah, or sure, some other medical problem is happening, you're psychotic from schizophrenia, then we understand that the violence is not personal, that it is related to your medical disease. You could just have an infection of the brain, meningitis, and be angry and violent. So when people are sick, violence can happen, and we take that as part of the job, and it's our job to identify the potential for that, to mitigate it as best we can, and then let's take that personally as healthcare workers. What has happened is that now patients are, you know, not just violent with things that are sublethal, or with the dinner tray in front of them, but they're violent with weapons that they've brought into the emergency department, and we apparently have no power to confiscate.
19: Yeah, walk me through that. I mean, I've been to ERs in Calgary and in Edmonton, and I'm trying to think if all of them have security. I know certainly some of them do. The U of A for sure has a security post that you have to check in at and things like that. So what is the rules?
20: It's voluntary.
19: It's voluntary.
20: So the problem is it's voluntary, and so you don't have to disclose your weapon, and the peace officers are not empowered to search you for the weapon right now, because it's a public space. And so the rights of you to carry your weapon are outweighing the rights of those of us in the hospital for safety. And so you can then refuse, right? And if you're medically unwell, we can't refuse you medical care. And you can refuse to let go of the weapon. And so basically you've got it till you use it, essentially. And that is what is so frustrating with this illogical situation. Hospitals should be houses of healing. They should be places where there are no weapons at any time. And the difference apparently with airports or arenas where weapons, you know, aren't allowed in is they're private facilities and they just bar you entrance and say, go away. But we don't have that ability. You might be unwell, so I can't just say you don't get to come in. That's the crux of the problem.
19: Yeah, I mean, it seems like that's a relatively easy fix. We're just going to require that people that want to come to the ER or have to come to the ER can be checked for weapons, and if they have them, we're going to take them. I mean, that seems like an absolute common sense thing that I'm kind of surprised isn't already in place, Doctor.
20: Yeah, absolutely. We were shocked as well. And we're even more shocked with the current solution that has been proposed by administration and government, which is that the doctor go and talk to the person who doesn't want to give up their weapon, with a peace officer standing by. So if they pull it out, maybe the peace officer gets to get involved. But that the peace officer will stand by when a doctor or a nurse has to go and decide, are you psychotic? Are you unwell? And please don't use your weapon. And so putting the frontline healthcare worker in a position they're not trained for, they're not equipped for, and asking them to make the determination of medical, you know, suitability to be in the place before we say go away, in the setting of a weapon, a known weapon, is ludicrous, frankly. And it's unsafe for the healthcare workers. It is creating burnout. It is creating people wanting to leave an unsafe job, because who wants to be stabbed trying to help other people? That doesn't happen.
19: Have you made any progress in trying to have this addressed? Like you say, the solution that's being proposed right now, you know, go up and talk to the person, doesn't seem to be an effective solution at all. Are other things being considered? Are talks taking place? Do you think we might make some progress on this, Doctor?
20: Well, I think that, Minister Jones and Andre Tremblay came to our hospital after the incident, and I think they heard loud and clear from our frontline staff that this is untenable, it's unacceptable, and it can't continue. And what we heard were a lot of words like, well, we can't change this, we can't fix it, this is the law. And so I would suggest to legislators who have a mandate, who pull out the notwithstanding clause whenever convenient, that they can create simple common sense, as you said, legislation that says that hospitals are weapons-free zones unless you are professionally employed in the police service or the military or whoever deserves to have a weapon in that zone. And so that if you show up with your weapon, for whatever reason, you've made a choice to have that weapon confiscated when it's found, right, through the metal detectors and the other things that should just be standard in every emergency department across this province. So then you make a choice. When I show up with my, you know, knife at the airport, I make a choice to lose my knife. And so it should be the same sort of just mandatory, no appeal, you've made the wrong decision. Or you go put it away somewhere. Go bury it in the ground outside the hospital if that's what you want to do with your weapon. But do not bring it in. And if it comes in through the doors, you lose it. Done. That seems simple.
19: It does seem simple, and it seems like it would be very effective. And it makes perfect sense. So, Doctor, thanks for walking us through the situation. I'm kind of surprised it's not in place, to be honest, and hopefully we see some progress made. But an important conversation for sure. Thanks for joining us.
20: Well, thank you for having me.
19: Yeah, Dr. Warren Thirsk, President, Section of Emergency Medicine with the Alberta Medical Association. I am kind of surprised that this is the policy that's in place in Alberta. I should say it's not like that in other provinces within Canada. Some other provinces do have metal detectors and things like that, weapons detection systems, which I assume means metal detectors. I don't think it's unreasonable to say that you just can't bring a weapon into a hospital. I don't think that's a bad thing to do. You know, if you leave it in the car or I don't know, like he said, leave it outside, whatever the case may be, but you can't bring it into the hospital. Can't go to a Oilers game or a Flames game, right? You can't go to all kinds of places. They'll check you at the door, and that's, you know, the private versus public thing. So I think this is a pretty easy change to make, and we should probably make it. We're going to take a quick break. When we come back, we're going to get into a lot of economic news today. Boy, there's a lot of things happening. Some of it very, very good. Like I say, price of oil has come down a lot. Stock market's gone up a lot. There's some worries with jet fuel and stuff. Now, what about inflation? I mean, a whole bunch of things.

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16: Dr. Eric Kam from the Toronto Metropolitan University. There's a lot to get into today. Boy, it's busy. Eric, thanks for being with us. As always, appreciate your time, sir.
17: Always a pleasure, Shay.
16: Hey, let's start with, some good news, gas taxes. I don't think you're going to see a lot of Canadians up in arms with the feds removing that 10 cent a liter excise tax. We'll take that, right? God knows some people could use it.
17: Well, yeah. I mean, you know, people have been saying for a long time we'd like to see our disposable income go up.
16: Yeah.
17: So this is some immediate relief, right? Drivers see the benefit right away, right? Fuel is an input into basically everything, as we've discussed, transport, food, deliveries. So there's direct and indirect relief across the economy. It's simple, right? Lower tax, lower price. And in a high inflation, high tax environment, that tends to look pretty good. But your next question is going to be any cost to this.
16: Yeah.
17: Well, yeah, yeah. No, exactly.
16: Well, but I thought it was kind of funny, though, Eric, that, Pierre Poilievre laughed at him in the House, where Mark Carney said, well, we can't do any more. We have to be careful. We can't run up the deficit. And Poilievre said, what do you mean you've doubled the deficit in a year? Like, why are we suddenly conscious about the deficit?
17: And that's a good point. That's where exactly what I was going to say is he doesn't care about the deficit. He's made that very clear, right? Because cutting the gas tax, although it's going to feel nice, it creates an instant hole in provincial revenues, sure. Right? So the benefit to any one driver is small, but when you aggregate it, it's going to have a big effect on the economy. So in a sense, lower gas taxes, they don't eliminate any cost. They just shift it, right? You either get higher deficits or cuts to services like infrastructure or some increases in other taxes to offset it. So it's nice, and it looks nice politically, but as it goes into targeting, it's a weak targeting and kind of an inefficient policy tool.
16: Now, there's mounting pressure on provinces to step in and do what they can. Some have, some have been resistant. Here in Alberta, the provincial government standing firm and saying, no, we'll look at it. We do it on a quarterly basis, and that doesn't happen until July. So right now, we aren't. Should they, I guess, is the question, Eric. Like you say, there's a give and a take here. Is it the right decision to say, no, we're not doing it?
17: Well, there is definitely a line of thinking about that, Shay. I mean, better alternatives do exist, right? If the goal is affordability, things like targeted rebates, income tax relief, transit subsidies even, they're going to have more of an impact per dollar without blowing a hole in the budget. And we know that fuel price spikes are often temporary, so cutting a tax is very hard to reverse. So you risk making a permanent fiscal decision to solve a very short-term problem. So luckily, I'm not a policymaker.
16: Yeah.
17: I do advise a little. And I would tell the provinces to be careful because this has a very short-term, short-seated gain to the gas tax being cut. And it's only being cut 10 cents. I mean, we know it could be cut a lot further, and that would be a different story. But if you do this, it's really hard to reverse it, and you can almost kiss elections goodbye when you start increasing the price of gas.
16: And Eric, the thing is, here in the province of Alberta, there's no question. I mean, even if oil stays where it is now and it's down sharply today, but it's still over 80 when it was closer to 60. They need 75 to balance the budget. So they're concerned about massive deficits here in the province of Alberta, deficits that have been disappearing over the last 6 weeks and will continue to do so if the price of oil stays high. And they're being accused of saying, yeah, you're just trying to pad your

0: ICE movement. So governments are going to take a permanent revenue hit for what may be very temporary and uncertain, and nowhere is that felt more than in your province. Also, gas taxes, like them or not, are often tied to things like roads and transit. So cut the taxes and you either underfund your existing infrastructure or shift the burden elsewhere, and both of those have long-term economic costs. So I would tell Alberta to tread lightly and be very careful of what you decide.
1: I wanted to ask you, Monday we are going to get our inflation numbers, Eric. We know the United States, it spikes up to over 3%. It's going to happen here. I mean, when the price of gas goes up the way that it has, as you've already said, that's going to push up inflation. What are you expecting to see when we get our numbers on Monday?
0: I think they're going to be up. I mean, you'd need a crystal ball to even pick a number, but, you know, probably like the United States, 3 or 4%. We don't tend to buffer as well as the U.S., Shay. So when things fall, they don't fall as far here. When things rise, they seem to rise a little higher here. So I think you're going to see our inflation numbers go up, and they're really reflecting the price of gas and the price of fuel that's not gas like LNG and things like that. It is just getting, we've discussed this, right? It is very, very expensive right now just to run a modest home in Canada. And so the inflation numbers are going to bear that out. The bigger question is, what is the Carney government going to say about that? I mean, I find it very interesting that, and I don't want to dump on them, but I will because it's free, the Trudeau government never pretended to care about the economy and it tanked. You have a self-declared maven in Ottawa who says he understands more about economics than most people. So when the inflation numbers come up poorly, plus the unemployment numbers have come up poorly, I'd like to see what he's going to pull out of his hat when somebody in the reporting pool says, sir, isn't this called stagflation? I can't wait to see how he answers that question, Shay.
1: Yeah, you and I have talked about that. That's dangerous. It's been, some economists have said, yeah, we're there. That's a really, really bad situation to get ourselves into, and we may well be there, right?
0: Well, yeah, it's the worst situation, right? Whether you believe that inflation is caused, some people think it's demand pull by people spending too much money or cost push, wages going up. At the end of the day, who cares? You have people that are worse off and losing jobs. So stagflation is the worst result for a capitalist economy. And ladies and gentlemen, we sit right in the middle of it.
1: Hey, last one for you, Eric. We're seeing these stories about, I mean, just out today, Air Canada suspending some flights to JFK because of jet fuel costs. Europe canceling flights, not because of the cost. They don't want to pay the cost, obviously, but they can't get the fuel. They're running out of jet fuel in Europe. I mean, how disastrous could this become if this goes on for a little while longer, where international air travel becomes even worse than it is already and maybe stops in some ways?
0: Well, thanks to the pandemic, we all had a brief look at what happens when the supply chain collapses. And so now you're seeing a little piece of, not a massive, but a small piece of the supply chain that is collapsing. So you have airlines that don't know whether to, well, they say wind their watch, or you know the other part, because you either cut services or you pass on the price of the higher fuel to your customers. Either one of those is a bad option. So you pick your poison. I think what you're going to see, sadly, is you're going to see a lot of flights being cut. I think they're going to say the right things because they are a business. They're going to say, we can't possibly stomach passing on 2 and 3 times price increases to our loyal customers. So you're going to see a lot of things vanish in terms of where things fly. And that's a real shame for businesses, and it's a real shame for consumers as we head into the summer season.
1: That's just the reality of it, no doubt about it. Eric, thanks for the chat. As always, sir, I do appreciate it.
0: Stay healthy, Shay.
1: You too. Thanks very much. Dr. Eric Kam, economics professor, Toronto Metropolitan University. Yeah, have you seen these stories? And we talked about it briefly yesterday. Just the reality that when it comes to jet fuel, Europe, about 6 weeks, they can go. There's about a 6-week supply, and obviously not everywhere, because there are stories out today that KLM and Lufthansa have started canceling some flights and grounding some airplanes because they can't get jet fuel. And then this morning, Air Canada announcing that it will suspend its flights from Toronto and Montreal to New York because of the surging jet fuel costs. They said the suspension begins January 1st, and they will resume on October 25th. The airline says, as we regularly do, we monitor and review our network to ensure that routes are meeting profitability targets. As jet fuel prices have doubled since the start of the Iran conflict and some lower profitability routes, and flights are no longer economic, we're making schedule adjustments accordingly. Toronto to New York is the flight that you cut, and Montreal

0: Montreal to New York. Now, they'll still offer service to LaGuardia. It's just to JFK. And they'll also have some flights into New Jersey at Newark, which is same thing. I mean, you're talking about New York. They've got airports everywhere. But some of the flights that Air Canada operates to JFK are going by the wayside beginning June 1st, and they won't be back until October 25th. So we're starting to see some of the impacts coming through. Now, the other reality is, does it all go away? Is it all? Are we all past it, right? Because as I said to start the show, there's lots of examples today that the markets certainly think we are. The price of oil has tanked. The markets have shot back up on news that the ceasefire with Lebanon is in place and the Strait of Hormuz is open. Happy days are here again. And then, as you might have heard in the news, some Iranian spokespeople saying, no, don't get ahead of yourself here. The Strait is not fully open. And I mean, they've got warring factions within the Iranian regime. One hand says the other doesn't seem to know what's going on, saying something completely different. So there is so much uncertainty. Like, this is not, it could change on a dime. It could change in a moment, right? I think we all know that. I saw a statement from one of the Pakistani officials that is brokering these talks. Said this morning, we're about 80% there. And both sides need to be flexible to get us over the finish line. Trump said today there are no sticking points and a deal seems close. Okay, so lots of ups, lots of downs, but some forward momentum. Let's put it that way. And let's take it, right?
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0: Is this the Tiffany song?
1: No.
0: What song is this?
1: Belinda Carlisle.
0: Oh, yeah, okay, yeah. Sarah chose songs from the year 1988 as our theme for today, which was my grade 11 year. Good times. Some good songs, too. Not that one in particular, but there has been some good ones. Hey, Sarah, what's going on this weekend? Do you got big plans? You heading out to the woods? Staying in town?
1: Probably staying here. Probably find a patio. It's supposed to be nice.
0: See, I knew it. I knew I could count on you. We're gonna have a chat later today about the fact that alcohol consumption in Canada has dropped by 20%, despite little Sarah's best efforts.
1: I'm trying to keep those averages.
0: You are working hard.
1: It's a one man campaign over here.
0: Yeah, Sarah's trying to keep breweries and wineries and distillers in business all by herself. She could use a little bit of help. But no, it's an interesting chat that we had this morning, where alcohol consumption in the country is down like 20%, and the trend line is pretty steady over the last 4 or 5 years. So we'll get into a conversation about why that might be and what it means. And interesting, I'll throw a number at you. I was blown away when the interview guest told me this. But studies have shown that the cost of alcohol to provincial governments, and this is through costs related to healthcare and the legal system and policing and all the other things that are affected by alcohol, and we know there's a bunch, is estimated to be 30 cents a drink. 30 cents a drink it costs the provincial government. You just think about how many drinks are drunk or drinking. What's that word, Sarah? How many drinks are drunk?
1: How many drinks are drank?
0: How many drinks will be drank at the hockey game? Is it drink or drunk? Drank.
1: I think it's drink.
0: Drunk.
1: Stop it.
0: No, it is. Drank.
1: I think so. You got me confused now.
0: I confused myself because it's Duo Lipo, right? Because that's what you have to do on...
1: You mean Duolingo?
0: Duolingo. All you do is conjugate verbs. Which is really dumb, and it annoys me a little bit, because if I'm in Mexico and I'm talking to somebody who speaks Spanish, I don't need to know the proper conjugation. Like, when you speak to somebody who's coming to Canada or whatever, or you're speaking to somebody in Mexico and they're speaking to you in English, I'm not expecting perfect English. You don't get perfect English. But we can facilitate a conversation, right? We can make it work. We can chat. So, yeah, I don't know. It's pretty simple. Regardless. Anyway, the Artemis mission is behind us now, I guess, right? Are we done with it? They had a news conference yesterday. I'm kind of sad to see it go. It was so incredible for those 10 days. You know what I mean? It's not very often where you have so many people wrapped up in a story, especially a good story, a positive story. But that's exactly what happened with the Artemis mission that took place and wrapped up a week ago today is when they came back to Earth. But they had sort of a reunion news conference yesterday, and we got a chance to hear quite a bit from Jeremy Hansen, who was the Canadian astronaut on board that mission. The first time that a Canadian astronaut has traveled to the moon. The first time an astronaut from anywhere other than the United States has traveled as far as the moon. And actually, Jeremy Hansen is now one of the four astronauts that has gone farther than anybody else ever, right? Those four traveled farther into space than any astronauts before. It's the culmination of really a lifetime, because if you listen to Jeremy Hansen talk about being an astronaut, he said it started when he was a small child. He's been thinking about this. He was recruited into the program in 2009, 17 years ago, and he spent years and years and years training to do this, and finally he got to fulfill his life's work late last week, and away he went. And you know, it's interesting to hear somebody like that talk, because they've gone through an experience, they've seen things that basically nobody else on Earth has seen. Just a handful of people, right? Such a small group that's actually gone and been able to do this. And he was talking about just what an impact that has on him and likely would have on anybody, and will stay on him for some time.
2: We're all kind of struck by these things that make us feel small. And that the sense I had was the sense of of fragility and feeling small, infinitesimally small, but yet this very powerful feeling as a human being, like as a group. And that is what, to me, is what I would try to share. I saw it in all these sites over and over again. I kept seeing that same thing and that same feeling. Small and powerless, but yet powerful together.
0: Yeah, I mean, powerful to get there. But yeah, I mean, you're just in the infinite vastness of space, right? And a perspective that nobody else gets to see. That's the thing. Like, you know, we can think of the people who've been in the position that Jeremy Hansen has been in. There's not many of them. You see things from a perspective. And he said that struck him, right? It is so different, and it's a perspective that so few people have actually had an opportunity to experience.
2: What kept grabbing my attention when the lighting was right and we were looking out the window is that I kept seeing this, like, depth to, I guess, the galaxy, you know, for what we were visually observing out there, this depth to the galaxy that I just had never experienced before. And it's not that I could tell which stars were really closer and further, because it has to do with how bright they are, but because of how bright they are and their differences, they look like you can tell where they are in 3D. That was mind-blowing for me. And then you see the same thing with the moon and the Earth. You're viewing them from this new perspective, but this perspective with, like, three-dimensional depth.
0: Yeah. I mean, it's got to be just a mind-blowing experience. He actually said, you know, he had a chat with some of the other astronauts at times saying, you know what, I don't know if I can handle it. Like, well, I cannot handle it. That's not the right word.
3: And when the sun eclipsed behind the moon, I think all four of us, I turned to Victor and I said, I don't think humanity has evolved to the point of being able to comprehend what we were looking at right now, because it was otherworldly and it was amazing.
0: Yeah, some of those pictures, that was one of the coolest things for us, right? Like views of the moon that we've never seen before with the colors, the eclipses, you know, the moon rise and the moon set. It's just wild stuff. Or the Earth set, I guess it was, because it was looking over the moon. Just, you know, absolutely incredible stuff. And, you know, and Jeremy Hansen said just the way that it went and the reaction since they've been back on Earth gives him hope for the future and for humanity, which is good. I think we all kind of need this. As I say, he's the first Canadian, the first person who's not an American to travel that far into space to the moon. And, you know, full credit to NASA. They lead the way on this. But like Hansen says, this is a global effort in reality.
2: My personal belief is that the next step for humanity is to truly learn to collaborate. And collaboration needs to be our stated goal. We need to be creating together, not tearing one another down. Lifting one another up is just what we have to do as a human race. And so this is just one example of two countries collaborating with respect to the four crewmates you saw, but really what was behind it was an international collaboration. People from around the world contributed to this mission.
0: Yeah, they did, from all over the world, and working together to actually get it done, which is a remarkable, remarkable feat for humanity.
2: We're actually investing in ourselves when we do this. When they see the next Canadian go to space, it's because we invested in things that we thought would help us on the planet that we can use in space. And there's just so many examples of that right now. How we use robotics is kind of one that is well understood, but how we do remote healthcare, how we have food security on the moon the future. If we can't do that in northern Canada, how can we expect to succeed on the moon?
0: Yeah, very cool stuff. Very cool stuff. And like I say, kind of sad to see an end to it. But the good news is Artemis 2, it's called Artemis 2 because there's a whole bunch more Artemises, and we already had an Artemis 1. So we're building on this, and it is a multi-phase program that next leads to people actually landing on the moon, and then the building of a base on the moon, and then traveling further from that base onto Mars. So pretty cool stuff, more to come, but pretty remarkable. And I don't know. I think, you know, the moon landing, we still talk about that in the summer of 69 and the way that, you know, people who were around for that and the way the world kind of stopped and people gathered around televisions to witness it. That first ever setting foot on the moon. I don't know if you ever matched that in terms of global interest, but we'll see what happens when the next mission goes and they actually do land on the moon. I can't wait. I absolutely can't wait. I think it'll be absolutely fantastic. 780-451-8800, 403-974-8255. Those are the numbers. A couple more stories I want to get to, but we haven't taken any calls today, really. We could take some calls, read some texts, and some other stories to touch on when we come back after this.
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20: From the national newsroom of the Canadian Press, I'm Lisa Laporte. Prime Minister Mark Carney is headed to Armenia today to drum up trade and investment.
21: The Prime Minister's office says the visit is focused on economic efforts as well as defending Ukraine. Mark Carney will be in the Armenian capital through Monday for the European Political Community Summit on strategic cooperation in politics, security, and infrastructure. Canada is the first non-European country to attend these meetings. They've taken place twice a year since Russia's full-scale invasion of Ukraine in 2022. Jason White, The Canadian Press.
1: Meantime, Carney says Canada's initial expression of support for Washington's war in Iran shifted over the first few days once U.S. President Donald Trump's objectives became clear. Carney's shift towards expressing regret that Washington didn't consult the U.N. over a conflict that likely violates international law prompted some widespread criticism. Word overnight that Spirit Airlines is shutting down after failing to secure emergency funding needed to stay afloat.
3: After three decades in the skies, Spirit Airlines is shutting down, ceasing operations for good, forcing passengers flying in the coming days to scramble.
22: I'm actually shocked. At this point, I don't know what to do at this point.
3: Spirit Airlines had been seeking about $500 million in federal aid in exchange for giving the U.S. government a majority stake in the company, but the two sides unable to reach a deal. Michelle Franzen, ABC News, New York.
1: The longtime president of Bard College in New York has announced his retirement after revelations he had a much deeper relationship with Jeffrey Epstein than previously known. Leon Botstein had been president of the small liberal arts college for half a century. Botstein was not accused of any involvement in Epstein's exploitation or abuse of girls and women, but he was among a long list of prominent people who maintained friendly relationships with Epstein for years, despite his status as a convicted sex offender. Documents released by the U.S. Department of Justice this year showed the two men had met on multiple occasions, with Epstein asked to be a guest at Bard's 2013 graduation ceremonies. And it wasn't a human interaction that delayed a Southwest flight from Oakland to San Diego this week. It was a robot. Southwest says Bebot had lithium-ion batteries that were too large for travel and were confiscated. The flight was delayed by about an hour. Here's Dustin Dorsey with ABC News TV affiliate KGO.
23: Bebop travels the country for work, but this time the robot's case was too heavy to check under Southwest rules. So his team at Dallas-based Elite Event Robotics bought Bebop a seat.
1: That was Dustin Dorsey with ABC News TV affiliate KGO. This is the Canadian Press. In sports, the Montreal Canadiens and Tampa Bay Lightning are headed to Game 7. The Lightning beat the Habs 1-0 in an epic Game 6 to tie the first-round NHL series at 3-all. Canadiens coach Martin St. Louis kept his head high after the loss.
24: We're a confident group. We believe in what we do, how we do it. We played our game tonight. This is probably one of the best games I've seen, you know, this young group play. You know, and you just got to embrace the situation. And, things are meant to be. I think it was meant to be for our growth to go play Game 7.
1: The decisive game will take place Sunday in Tampa. The Toronto Raptors-Cleveland Cavaliers NBA playoff series is going the distance. Toronto forced a decisive seventh game with a 112-110 win on Friday. And the Toronto Blue Jays beat the Minnesota Twins 7-3 in Major League Baseball action on Friday night. From the Canadian Press, I'm Lisa Laporte.
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0: Shea Gannam in for Alex Pearson in Toronto again today. This is going to be an interesting chat. We're going to get into something here, which when I first read it, I was like, populism? Really? Mark Carney a populist? And you know what? Yeah, sure. I mean, there's different shades of populism. And I think, you know, there's definitely a reality there if you take a look at the definition of it. But there's a new piece. If you want to read it, you can. It's at The Hub, written by our next guest, David Polansky, who is a Toronto-based writer. He's written Globe and Mail, Washington Post, Foreign Policy, all over the place. But this is the position that he took in the paper that he wrote about Mark Carney's boomer-friendly populism and some of the risks that it contains. So let's get into that. David, thanks for your time. I appreciate you joining us today.
25: Thanks for having me.
0: So as I say, the piece that you wrote talks about the dangers of Mark Carney's boomer-friendly populism. And let's start with the populism piece of it, because I think we all have ideas about populism, probably not 100% accurate. I mean, certain words trigger certain thoughts, but, we typically think anti-elite, anti-establishment, things like that with populism. Well, Carney is elite. Carney is establishment. So explain to us how Carney also fits a populist politician profile.
25: No, it's a good question. I mean, populism is just one of those tremendously vague words that people use, like ideology or something, without entirely knowing what they mean. And part of the reason it's vague is because it's just really a way for us good Democrats to talk about things we don't like within our own democracy without acting seeming like we're anti-democratic. And I was partly using the term there in a somewhat ironic sense, because obviously Carney does come in as a very technocratic elite figure, you know, with a central bank experience and so on. But what I find interesting is that he also tends to rely on this sort of very populist rhetoric when it comes to things like, for example, the United States, you know, how great Canada is, how good things are going here. And it's ironic partly because it's pitched not at those who are, you know, doing less well economically, as a lot of populism conventionally is, but it's pitched very much at those who are doing better, particularly boomer generation types, you know, who have more assets, who are more comfortable, and who have been more insulated from some of the economic decline over the past 10 years.
0: Yeah, absolutely. And like you say, part of populism is there's somebody to blame. There's an enemy. There's somebody that you're railing against. And we have that, as we know, and Carney has used the United States and Donald Trump as that, and people argue very effectively, right?
25: Yeah, absolutely. And so, I mean, there's always things you can point to, but, you know, for anyone under, say, 50, whatever, you know, troubles or difficulties they've experienced materially, the United States probably hasn't had that much to do with it.
0: Yeah.
25: And so a lot of this focus on it, you know, it's almost a luxury good. You know, once you are comfortable, once you don't have to start looking too closely at what's actually happening in your own country, you can kind of fall back on this sort of gratifying nationalist rhetoric of, yeah, you know, we're Canadian, we're going to fight back against the United States, although it starts to get kind of vague when you actually look at what that might actually entail.
0: And the reality is, as you say, that was borne out in the last election results. He did very well with the boomers. It kind of flipped, right? He managed to scoop up the boomers, lost some of the young people. We see that trend continue in polling today. What he's selling is appealing to that generation, as you say, the boomers, the ones that are comfortable, the ones that aren't struggling, which is typically the populist view.
25: Yeah, that's right. And so, and yet you get this kind of funny populist reaction when someone says, well, hey, like, what are we doing here? And then it's almost an anger. And I've seen this myself when I write things that are critical. I get this very strong and almost a nationalist reaction, like, how dare you criticize the country? Well, I'm not criticizing the country, but I'm asking about certain policies that might not be working out as well as we might think. And so this sort of populist rhetoric is a way of directing our attention away from serious policy discussions and toward this sort of gratifying sense of, you know, just feeling good about what it is to be Canadian and making feeling better about our situation without actually trying to correct our situation or improve it.
0: Do you think there's some level of recognition? Because you do hear Carney talk about things like better wages and cheaper homes and all the rest of that stuff. So at least he does talk about it.
25: I mean, look, he's certainly a more serious figure than his predecessor. I mean, I don't think there's any question about that. And it's not that he doesn't have facility, obviously, with these economic issues. But I think ultimately it will end up becoming a political question. You know, how much political capital are you prepared to actually put behind this or that policy? Does it mean dividing your own party? For example, if you are going to if you're really serious about, for example, leveraging Canada's energy superpower status, that means building. And that might mean overruling the wishes of various aspects of your own party. So these political choices do have to be made. And those are tough. Whereas this sort of rhetoric, the rhetorical aspect is easy, right? It's costless.
0: There's the risk, though, because, like you say, you're talking about two different segments of the Canadian population that seem to be moving in different directions. You've got the boomers who, like you say, you know, are established and typically doing far better than younger Canadians who are really getting disillusioned and struggling and having a hard time. You know, like the thoughts of home ownership have evaporated, things like that. So you've got a pretty big gap that Carney needs to try and bridge, and leaning into one or the other is going to be dangerous.
25: No, that's quite right. And, but ultimately, and this is why I say, because politics is about making choices, and so and that does risk, I think, making more apparent this gap that's already there.
0: Yeah.
25: And trying not to, you know, and so far as political success, I think has a lot of it has to do with directing people's attention away from these gaps.
0: It is an interesting thought process. But David, thanks so much for being with us today. I really enjoyed the chat. Thank you, sir.
25: Thank you. Appreciate it.
0: Thank you. David Polansky, writer based in Toronto. And as I say, his latest piece, you can read it at thehub.ca. And yeah, I mean, Mark Carney, we've talked about it before, the flip, right? The fact that typically, primarily, the way it goes usually is that older voters vote conservative more often than they vote liberal. Not on, I mean, we're not talking in absolutes here, but generally speaking, and we sort of saw that flip. Younger people are typically more progressive when it comes to voting, and in the last election, it suddenly reversed. It suddenly changed, and you know the rationale was that boomers were looking for safety, security, comfort. They wanted to have a steady hand. They felt, you know, for whatever reason, Trump was the threat. Trump was the issue that overwhelmed everything else, dominated everything else. That was the biggest concern for Canadians, and they decided that Carney was the guy to address it. Carney was the one in the right position to handle it. I don't know if that's changed. I really don't. The next Canadian election, based on what we saw earlier this week, likely won't take place for the next 3 years, right? That's how long the mandate can be. So Trump will be gone by then. We think, I mean, I guess you never say never, but in reality, his term ends, and then does that threat evaporate? It just might. It just might. And then we're in a situation where if that's the lever that Carney can pull, how much leverage does he lose, right? Because that's no longer the external threat that sort of rallies the populace around the steady hand. Now, the reality is, if that happens and if that goes away, he's going to have a record he can run on it. And again, I don't know if that's developing. I've said all along, okay, you want to be patient. You can't expect overnight change. It's not going to happen, you know, at the turn of a dime. But we're now over a year into the Mark Carney mandate. And where have we gone? We keep hearing about major projects. We keep hearing about the MOU with Alberta. We keep hearing about energy superpower and economic superpower and all the rest of these things. I think on defense, we saw some of that happen. We saw the defense budget go through the roof, a lot of things. Now, we'll see if the follow-through comes in. But yeah, we absolutely changed things, bang, like that. We're at the 2% mark for NATO and going up. So, okay, that one. Well done. What about all the other ones? Where are we? His minister, Tim Hodgson, was yesterday asked about that on working with, you know, one of the major projects here is the, it's not in there necessarily, but it should be in June, is the MOU with Alberta, which might or might not include a pipeline. And, you know, we've had conversations about, well, are we abandoning that and going back to more shipments to the United States? Like, where are we, right? We'll take a break and come back and get into that right after this.

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12: Okay, a couple of things I wanted to touch on when it comes to Mark Carney before we move off of that. Where are we in terms of making progress on some of these issues, right? And, you know, we had an interesting chat with Heather Exner-Pirot, I think it was earlier this week, where she wrote a piece, and you can check it out for yourself, talking about there's a change in the mindset among those who want to see Canada become the energy superpower that Mark Carney promised he would make us. And, you know, we for the longest time, were talking about new pipelines primarily to the west coast of Canada, some to the north, up to Churchill. That was kicked around a little bit. Even some people said, can't we get a pipeline to the east? That's a much tougher sell. But primarily, it was getting a pipeline to the west coast. Now we're hearing talk, and Donald Trump approved yet another pipeline to the United States yesterday, and Keystone maybe being, you know, revitalized and brought back off the map, and all these sorts of things. And Heather, her point was, well, wait a minute. We kept talking about, in this country, we need to do a better job of becoming less reliant and less dependent on the United States. We need to seek out other markets. We need to seek out other alternatives for us as a country where we can sell our energy, because there's, God knows, and this is when you talk about this Iranian situation, it's come into a bright, bright spotlight. There are places all over this world that would love to have a relationship and deals and a steady supply from a country like Canada, where it's safe, it's reliable, it's consistent, it's predictable, and this kind of thing is very, very unlikely to happen, as happened with Russia and has now happened in the Middle East. So everybody just keeps saying, you know, the business case just keeps getting better and better and better for us to come up with ways for us to reach out, to expand, and to tap into other markets. So why are we talking about going back to the United States with Keystone? And Heather Exner-Pirro says, well, one of the big reasons is the carbon capture piece of the puzzle. For the MOU for Canada that they signed with Alberta to bring in the pipeline to go ahead, there was a couple of things that had to happen. There was a bunch of them. Premier of Alberta, Daniel Smith, calls it the 9 bad laws. 7 of them are gone. 2 remain, though, and also tied to it was, okay, if we're going to go pipelines and we're going to increase emissions that way, we're going to have to reduce them another way. And that was the Pathways Carbon Capture and Sequestration Program, which is, it's Alberta made, it's industry made, it was born here, but it's bloody expensive, like $20 billion to do it. But it helps the government have the political license to say, okay, we found another way to meet our climate goals and still have the opportunity to get our oil to other markets. So that's where we were, right? But now things have shifted again because of the Iran situation. And it's kind of like, okay, things are so desperate. Do we still need to be talking about this carbon thing? I mean, are we going to let another opportunity pass us by? Are we just going to sit here and say, well, let's get this, let's get that, let's do this, let's do that? Or are we actually going to get to work and build things? There was a deadline in the MOU with Alberta and Ottawa that passed on April the 1st. Targets weren't hit. And Tim Hodgson was on with Vashi Capellos talking about this. Tim Hodgson is the minister responsible for this. And that's what Vashi was trying to get to, is where are we? Like, we've missed the deadline, so now what?
3: As Premier Smith said on the weekend, we are working feverishly with our partners in Alberta to realize the benefits, the shared vision of the MOU. I can tell you that both parties continue to work diligently and expeditiously to realize all of the benefits of the MOU. As you know, we've now reached agreement on one project, one review, a big benefit for Canada and Alberta. We've reached agreement on methane regs, which was a big part of the MOU. And we are, as the Premier said, getting close on several other aspects of the MOU. So what I can tell Canadians and Albertans is both our governments are committed to resolving the open points and to getting to the vision of the MOU. We think we have good partners in Alberta, and we will work very hard to make this a reality for Alberta and for all Canadians.
12: Okay, so I guess work continues and no clarity as to when this might happen. The government in Alberta has said we will have a project submitted to the major projects office by June. Okay, so 6 weeks, 2 months, something like that. And then the government will put it into the hands of the major projects office and we'll see where it goes there. But Vashi followed up and said, okay, but, you know, now we're talking about Keystone and the carbon capture still being a piece here. If we move past that, are we at a point now where it's not worth clinging to that because of the way things have changed around the world? It's time for us to recognize that it's not the same anymore. things are different.
3: So I'll quote Premier Smith, who, when I was with her in Houston, said that it is very important for Alberta and for the industry to future-proof the industry. She talked explicitly about how other major energy superpowers like Saudi Arabia are working on CCUS, are working on ways to decarbonize their barrels. And the premier said it is important to have a carbon price so that we can help future-proof the industry in Alberta. The federal government shares that view. I do not think it's a problem. I think, if anything, the price of oil makes it more important than ever for us to take advantage of this and to reinvest in the industry and future-proof the industry, as the premier mentioned down in Houston.
12: All kinds of buzzwords and phrases in their future proof and all the rest, and I think that was the reality. And that, I mean, I think it's fair. I think for a lot of countries, you know, having some nod to emissions control is important. You're absolutely right. But what's more important, I think, and I think this is the point Vashti was trying to make, and a lot of people, Heather's trying to make, is at this point in time, given where we are and what we are seeing with the price of oil, with the price of gas, with the energy disruption, with all the rest of these sorts of things, you can make a case that that's not the biggest issue anymore. People are willing to see past that if, in reality, you know, we're not talking about airlines being grounded because they've run out of jet fuel, which is the report coming out from the International Energy Agency today, saying, you know what, in Europe, they could be out of jet fuel within 6 weeks. So we'll probably start seeing flights canceled. So I think if that's where we are, I think there's probably countries, there's probably industries, there's probably all kinds of people that are willing to say, the carbon capture thing is not the priority right now. The priority right now is access to a steady, secure supply of energy, be it whatever that might be. And then you're in a situation where we don't see sanctions possibly being lifted from Iran and Russia again being allowed to start selling oil again, because just out of sheer necessity. I mean, that's the reality that we're at. But as you heard from the minister, the government is still in a position of, oh, no, we'll continue proceeding with the plan as it is, which, okay. Does the opportunity pass by Canada yet again? And do we miss the chance? You know, because we could have seen this coming. We could be in a much different position today had we done things differently over the past 10 years and advanced some of these things that we're now suddenly got our hair on fire to get done. We could have done them before. But now, what's the sense of urgency? I just don't feel it. And that is concerning. So we'll see where this goes. But at this point in time, it's steady as she goes. And we'll see what happens in June. Speaking of Iran, there's a lot going on today. The military in the United States, Pete Hegseth is saying today, they're locked, they're loaded, they're ready to resume operations at any time. There's a possibility of more talks. Leaders from Pakistan meeting with leaders from Iran today. There's actually some good news. Israel and Lebanon agreeing to a 10-day ceasefire starting today. That's good. That's been a key piece of it. But at the heart of it all, and what comes back to all of these things, is the Strait of Hormuz. And the blockade remains. Iran continues to be in control, in their opinion. The United States in control of their. It's weird. How do we make sense of this? We'll get some help when we come back after this.

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14: Okay, so here's the latest on the situation in the Middle East. Donald Trump announcing a 10-day ceasefire between Israel and Lebanon starting today, 5 p.m. Eastern Time. Good news. Great news. I think that's a major sticking point in all of this. On top of that, Pakistan's army chief met with Iranian officials in Tehran today in an effort there to try and ease tensions and get talks back on track. There are no second round talks scheduled at this point in time. That remains up in the air. The blockade of the Strait of Hormuz continues. In fact, yesterday, Iran threatened to expand the Hormuz blockade, which they had, and then the U.S. had a blockade. But they're going to expand their blockade to include the Red Sea and some other ports. Meanwhile, Today, China jumped into it. Their UN envoy said the U.S. blockade of the Strait of Hormuz is dangerous and irresponsible, said the strait should be safeguarded for international navigation while calling on Iran to take proactive measures to open up the waterway. As you know, 20% of the world's oil flows through it. Now, it's an interesting bit of geography, the Strait of Hormuz, because if you think about it for a second, the question is, how can any one country step in and blockade a waterway as vital as this? Is it legal? Is it illegal? I mean, and again, there's a bit of a gray area there. So to help us navigate all of that, we're going to chat with Elizabeth Mendenhall, an associate professor of marine affairs at the University of Rhode Island. Elizabeth, thank you so much for your time. I appreciate you being with us today.
10: Thanks for having me, Shay.
14: Let's start with this. In terms of the laws that are on the books, or maybe not even on the books, but whatever exists in terms of rules and regulations, is there something that can help us determine who can do what with waterways, the open sea, things like the Strait of Hormuz? There's got to be some sort of, I don't know, like I say, laws or rules or gentlemen's agreement. I don't know, but what's there?
10: Yeah, you've got laws on the books, and then you also have laws in the world of custom that aren't written down, but everyone's supposed to agree to and follow. The problem is,

0: that partially comes from that new treaty. So the three parties in this area have agreed to three different sets of laws.
1: Wow. Okay. Do any of those laws talk about the right, legally or otherwise, to shut down the Strait of Hormuz? Like, for example, does Iran then feel whatever set of rules they're operating by gives them the right to say, well, the Strait is ours and we'll do what we want with it?
0: Yeah, every relevant actor is saying that what they are doing is legal under the laws. But the law of the sea, which is what I'm talking about, that governs international straits, it actually doesn't contain rules for things like blockade. That's from a separate set of laws of warfare that are also really complicated, that parties are trying to kind of layer on top of the rules for international straits at sea.
1: So they both kind of got a leg to stand on in terms of rules or laws or whatever the case may be. But my understanding is a blockade is an illegal act no matter what, right?
0: Well, there are laws of warfare that suggest that there are certain terms that a blockade must follow. But what the law of the sea guarantees is rights of passage. And so that does confront the idea of a blockade. Under any of these different versions of laws, you're supposed to allow either innocent passage, or they call it transit passage, to facilitate trade, because we all want international trade to keep flowing. And so one thing Iran has done that would be illegal under both sets of laws is
1: We lost Elizabeth. Okay, we'll see if we can get her back. But it is kind of wild. And here's the other thing about this. In reality, when you take a look at this situation, does the law really matter? Because, you know, as we've been talking about earlier this morning, in terms of this entire conflict, this entire war, whether or not it's legal depends on your perspective. And it doesn't matter anyway. The United States has gone ahead and done it. And is it legal for Iran to blockade the Strait? We lost her, Sarah. She just vanished right in mid-sentence. It always kind of confuses me when we talk about a situation surrounding wartime, because we've got these rules. We've got these international laws. We've got these things that are supposed to be followed and supposed to be done. But in reality, does it matter at this point in time? The United States did what they did. Iran did what they did. And here we are, and now we're trying to deal with the consequences thereof. And, you know, going back and relying on war or on rules and laws. And like Elizabeth said, it's pretty wild. You know, you've got laws, you've got the laws of the sea, and then you've got, like, customary agreements and all kinds of stuff that go back a long time. Maybe we need to have a little sit down and come up with certain rules. But in wartime, what are the rules worth? Ultimately, the parties are going to do what they're going to do and what they've always done. Okay, Sarah got Elizabeth back so we can pick up the chat. Elizabeth, thanks for getting back with us. I do appreciate it.
0: Yeah, my apologies.
1: No, that's fine. Happens all the time. Okay, so we're talking about here, you've got this back and forth, and there's it sounds like three different sets of laws that everyone is referring to, and none of them seem to agree with each other. So that doesn't help us out, right? Each party is going to do what they want to do. There's no body that's going to step in and adjudicate this, I guess is what I'm trying to say.
0: Yeah, honestly, this is very typical in a warfare situation. Laws will be referred to justify actions by parties on either side. But honestly, it's power and the desire to attain power that really drives countries' behavior in this kind of situation. I'm from international relations. That's like one of our main tenets, that law exists and it's important. But when security is in play, when warfare is happening, it doesn't really shape actor behavior the way it used to.
1: Well, that's what I was saying. I mean, if you take a look at it, some people have said this is an illegal war to begin with. Iran blockading it is illegal. The United States blockading it further is illegal. And on it goes. So you get to a point where, yeah, you might have laws on the books, and that's all well and good, but we see them broken in wartime all the time. I mean, and that's sort of the way that it goes.
0: Right. So I think the important thing is building shared global interest in a certain resolution to this situation. And I think most countries around the world agree that what we want is free and safe navigation to allow global trade.
1: Yeah, exactly. Elizabeth, thanks so much for getting back with us. I do appreciate it. Thanks for the chat.
0: Thank you.
1: Elizabeth Mendenhall, who is an associate professor of marine affairs, University of Rhode Island. Interesting, right? You can find an expert on everything. So don't look to the law to solve this. And I think most of us recognize that to begin with, right? When it comes to the reality of the situation, is laws are there. And when wars start, what's the old saying?

is fair in love and war. Maybe that's what we're experiencing here. 780-451-8800-403-974-8255. Those are the phone numbers. I've got to squeeze in a break, but I'll give you an update on this whole jet fuel thing. This is a scary prediction coming from the IEA. This is not what you want to hear. I'll give you the details after this.

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9: So, yeah, did you hear the prediction out of the International Energy Agency this morning? This is not the kind of thing that you want to hear, especially if you have travel plans. Fatih Birol, who is the International Energy Agency's executive director, said, right now, Europe is probably sitting on about 6 weeks' worth of jet fuel. And then, if this doesn't get fixed in the Middle East, that's it.
10: We are in Europe. We have maybe 6 weeks or so jet fuel left. If we are not able to open the Strait of Hormuz, if the refineries, as a result, will start to work, I can tell you soon, we will hear the news that some of the flights from city A to city B might be cancelled as a result of lack of jet fuel. So two big problems. First, the high prices and second, availability of the gas, availability of the jet fuel, diesel, and others.
11: 6 weeks of jet fuel left, and we will probably start to hear soon that flights are being canceled because they can't fuel the planes. This is Europe. This is Europe. We've said a million times we produce primarily all of our own jet fuel in this country. This is not a concern. It costs more because it's sold on global scales, just like gasoline. We've been into that. So I don't think we'll be running out of jet fuel in Canada. We'll just be paying more for it. But he went on to say that this is the largest energy crisis we have ever faced. And we'll probably see more, as you heard, rising prices and all the rest of this stuff. But can you imagine if we get to a point where European airlines have to start scaling back, canceling or shutting down routes because they can't afford, they can't get gas, not of whether they can afford it or not. They can't even get it. 780-451-8800-403-974-8255. Let's take a couple calls here. We've got Philip calling. He's in Northern Alberta today. Hi, Philip.
12: Hey, good morning.
11: Hi.
12: I just want to say that, you know, whatever the debate is on carbon tax, I always look at what people are doing that are telling us what to do, if you understand what I'm saying. So, like, private jets in Europe are mostly not charged for carbon. They get fueled up and they don't pay a carbon tax. That's a very interesting note. The other thing about private jets is they, in 1 year, will expend on average 2,400 tons of carbon, which is like 500 times that of families around the world. So when we see these things happening, and air quote this, the better, our betters, they tell us what to do, and they tell us how to go about things. They tax us, but then we see like superstars, music stars, having two jets flying around, some of them empty, repositioning, all that sort of stuff. And they're telling us that, you know, heating your home is a bad thing. We have to now tax you for it. That's where I have the problem. When you look at the facts when they come out like this, there's always these exemptions for our betters, air quotes again. And that's what really galls me about any policy, when our betters do not have to comply with the regimens that they're preaching, if that's, if you know what I mean. And so that's what I want to point to, our jet fuel crisis. I would just say cancel all fueling of private jets. Just do it right now. We could really help ourselves, but that's not what they're going to do. So that's just a thought.
11: It's an interesting point. Yeah. No, Philip, it's an interesting point. Yeah. I mean, you're right. I was reading about this, and two-thirds of private jet emissions are not covered at all in the EU. Some countries have started to bring in some sort of carbon taxes very, very recently, but you're right. They're basically exempt.
12: The other thing that I want to point out is that, you know, carbon tax right now down in Newfoundland, mostly hydroelectric there, but they have a bunker fuel electric plant that they're shutting down. Right across Canada, we have a beautiful reactor in Canada called the CANDU nuclear reactor. Yeah. It's safe. It's beautiful. Yes. Read up on it. I mean, people should.
11: Oh, no, yeah. We've talked about it a lot.
12: Why don't we employ that, right? Like, I'm just saying.
11: No, Philip, you're absolutely. We had a chat about that earlier this week. I couldn't agree with you more. Let's get nuclear going. It solves a lot of our problems. I'm with you 100%. Tony from Montreal, you're on the air. Hi, Tony.
13: How you doing?
11: Good.
13: I just want to address the expert from Rhode Island. The Institute for the Study of War says any U.S. blockade of any Iranian ports does not have to be done in the boundary area or the geographic area of the of Iran. In fact, any ship that has any cargo laden with Iranian oil or Iranian military can be intercepted anywhere in the world on international waters before they reach the port of destination. So the issue for me, it's not that the Straits of Hormuz are being blockaded, because it's illegal to blockade any waterway in the United States that is on the globe that is international waterways. In other words, it doesn't matter if it's the 56 agreement or the current agreement. But blockading the Strait is illegal no matter which country does it. The issue is the blockade is on the ports of every every one of Iran's ports.
9: Yes.
13: And therefore, when any boats leave, ships leave, and let's say go to Pakistan or to Brazil, they are intercepted in international waters, and nobody can stop the Americans. So the issue is that the CENTCOM, the blockade covers all Iranian ports, and two, the enforcing of that occurs on interdicted ships carrying Iranian-linked cargo. So if that's done, it doesn't have to be done in the Strait of Hormuz. They can be left, they get out, and they go into the, let's say, the Indian
9: sure.
13: Ocean.
9: Yeah.
13: They can be intercepted. The problem is that we have a lot of people that are talking about issues like this and giving your audience and other audiences around the world the wrong impression.
9: Well, hang on, Tony. Tony. She has a PhD in maritime law. Do you?
13: I have two law degrees. I have a degree in diplomatic history, concentration in Iran, in Russia, China, and the United States, and I studied in the United States. I have a degree in diplomatic history. I understand these things, and I also have degrees.
9: She has a degree in maritime law, and she cited that the fact, well, not disagreeing with what you're saying, but she also said there are three different sets of law that govern
13: correct.
9: The seas.
13: The most important thing that she said is that those laws, whatever their particular signage to, there's a commonality issue that no international waterway can be blockaded for any reason. Okay?
9: Right.
13: That's a law that's under all three of the different types
9: Iran
13: of
9: says
13: laws.
9: There, it's not an international waterway. It's within their territory. That's what she's talking about. And if you've studied this, you're aware of the persistent objector status that Iran claims, right?
13: Shay, you know the world is not flat. Right, but Iran says the world is flat.
9: All I'm saying is they've all the whole point of the conversation, Tony, was I just don't know why you're attacking her. She said there's a million different statutes. You said she's giving false information. She's not.
13: No, I'm not talking about her. I said the world journalists and a lot of information is coming across in a very negative American way, and the law permits this. We did this in Cuba. Cuba was blockaded in 60-61 by Kennedy. We also did similar blockades in Vietnam. So blockades are permitted as long as they're not violent.
9: And, are they an act of war?
13: Violence.
9: Are they an act of war?
13: Pardon me?
9: Are they an act of war?
13: That's the other point. We're in an act of war.
9: Yeah.
13: We are currently in an act of war. So the only thing that she didn't mention is that in acts of war, okay, Gulf of Tonkin is another situation where there was a blockade and a maritime incident that triggered the war, according to back then. I don't believe that was correct. But the point is that when you're in a war situation, the rules of maritime law seem to fade.
9: 100%. Yes, absolutely.
13: And I'm not attacking her, and I'm not attacking your radio station. I'm just saying, generally speaking, and I've listened to this across the board, and I do listen to different radio stations in U.S., Canada, we don't get out the exact law in the precise moment.
9: And I think the important point of it, Tony, is once you get into an active war situation, all those laws don't really seem to matter much anyway. As you said, all the laws just sort of take a back seat, and the countries do it. I mean, that's what war is, ultimately, right?
13: Well, she didn't have enough time to explain that, and that's why I called in.
9: Okay.
13: I want to make sure that I'm not here attacking you.
9: Fair enough, Tony. Okay, good enough. I'm going to try and get one more call in here before we run out of time. That's Pat. Go ahead, Pat. You are on the air.
14: Hey, just about pathways. Does everybody accept and understand that we're going to be extracting the oil sands for decades?
9: Who are you asking?
14: I'm just asking if you accept that, you know, we're going to be extracting the oil sands for decades.
9: Yes, yeah.
14: And do you understand also that most of these emissions are just, it's basically burning natural gas to boil water. You boil water to make electricity, you boil water,
9: okay, Pat.
14: We use hot water and steam, yeah.
9: Hurry to the point. I've only got a minute here before I got to jump.
14: Well, we're going to be doing this forever. So the point is we can't burn gas forever, like even regardless of emissions. So what's the solution? The solution's nuclear.
9: I agree with you.
14: 24 hours a day.
9: Yeah, I agree. So, we should already be there. We should already have it.
14: So wasting billions on a white elephant like Pathways instead of just making an announcement, we're going to start progressing to nuclear over the decades and we'll fix the problem and not waste money and time and effort and energy and everything else. That's all.
9: That's a great point. It's a very good point. you're absolutely, that solves a lot. That's the thing when it comes to the nuclear. It replaces a lot of the concerns that people have, right? They go away. They're not part of the conversation anymore.
14: Yeah, absolutely.
9: Yeah, great point. Yeah, thanks, Pat. No, I agree. And we had a conversation about that earlier, just this week, talking about where does nuclear fit into this. And yeah, Ontario is far, far, far ahead of Alberta on this. Saskatchewan has done some things. But, yeah, I mean, he's talking about Pathways, which is the carbon capture program, which is tied to the MOU, and you've got to have that in place before we can move ahead with the other things. And it's $20 billion, and now there's a thought process out there that, yeah, we don't need to do that. We'll just go to the United States to hell with it. We don't have to worry about that particular piece of the puzzle, and we'll bypass that and save a bunch of money. And then it goes counter to Canada's own efforts to try and be more energy independent and all the rest. So he's right. If you power all this with small modular reactors, a lot of those issues solve themselves.
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26: This is Global News at 6 o'clock. I'm Thomas Dias. It's plus three. The mother of two children who Calgary police say were found dead in a Jeep on Thursday has sought comfort in an Eritrean church in a city where she and her ex-husband were parishioners. Police have laid first-degree murder charges against the father after they say he phoned them from the parked vehicle Thursday to announce he had killed his 5-year-old boy and 3-year-old girl. Danich Sahili is an executive director for the Immigrant Outreach Society. She says it's a nightmare for the mother along with the community.
0: She doesn't have any family member in Canada. She raised them alone and having this, you know, nightmare. I don't know how she's going to bear it.
26: Staff Sergeant Mark Ron says Calgary police had attended the family's home four times in the past when the parents were still together, but there was never any violence against the children. Alberta's chief electoral officer says hundreds of people have shared their concerns after a breach of the province's voter list exposed personal information. Elections Alberta announced this week that it's investigating a separatist group for publishing an app that made the names and addresses of every Albertan on a recent voter list publicly accessible. Each voter list distributed by the agency is seeded with fake names to allow investigators to track who uses it. Elections Alberta says its citizen initiative petition verification process will now include determining whether any of the seated fake names appear in any incoming petition, with more scrutiny to come if they do. And on that note, today is the deadline for Alberta separatists to gather signatures for a petition that could trigger a referendum on the province leaving Canada. The separatists then have two extra days to deliver the petition because the deadline falls on a weekend. The head of the group Stay Free Alberta says it will hand in the paperwork to Elections Alberta Monday. The group said over a month ago that it had already collected more than the roughly 178,000 names required. Well, Edmonton Oilers fans have been feeling the blues after the team's early playoff exit against the Anaheim Ducks. And as Global's Gates Gworn reports, it's the same way for local businesses.
1: The first round exit is a feeling fans and businesses alike haven't felt in the last couple of years. Kelly's Pub was optimistic another long playoff push was in the cards.
2: You lose that huge crowd of people that are walking past us to head down to the fan park. So that's a ton of people that we're missing out on that normally wouldn't be our foot traffic through here.
1: The hope now turning to patio season to make up for lost revenue.
2: We're just really going to hope that weather is in our favor and people still want to be out and about and enjoying the downtown Edmonton core, right?
1: Gates Gworn, Global News.
26: And south of the border, there was word overnight that Spirit Airlines is shutting down after failing to secure emergency funding needed to stay afloat.
3: After three decades in the skies, Spirit Airlines is shutting down, ceasing operations for good, forcing passengers flying in the coming days to scramble.
4: I'm actually shocked. At this point, I don't know what to do at this point.
3: Spirit Airlines had been seeking about $500 million in federal aid in exchange for giving the U.S. government a majority stake in the company, but the two sides unable to reach a deal. Michelle Franzen, ABC News, New York.
26: 880 Ched Sports, the Tampa Bay Lightning forced a decisive Game 7 after a 1-0 overtime win over the Montreal Canadiens last night. The Buffalo Sabres eliminated the Boston Bruins with a 4-1 playoff win in Game 6. And the Utah Mammoth are out of the playoff picture after dropping a 5-1 decision to Vegas. RJ Barrett hit a go-ahead three-pointer with 1.2 seconds left in overtime to hand the Toronto Raptors a 112-110 victory over the visiting Cavaliers, with their first-round NBA playoff series now headed back to Cleveland for a decisive Game 7 Sunday. And there is no clear favorite in the 152nd running of the Kentucky Derby that has at least a half-dozen legitimate contenders in today's race at Churchill Downs. 880 Ched weather, sunny and 20 degrees today, 18 tomorrow under a windy and mixed sky, 12 degrees Monday. It's plus 3 in the capital city. I'm Thomas Dias. Your next scheduled newscast at 7 on 880 Ched.
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6: Construction folks, some of you are office types, some of you are stay-at-home parents, who knows? But I want to talk to you this segment about the office pool. And I'm not talking about the one where you need floaties on the arms. I'm talking about the gambling ones, the betting ones. And it's not always about Super Bowl squares or what have you. But it's the one place where gambling is not only allowed, it's in some cases encouraged. Or at least I thought it was until I was selected absolutely last. But I digress. We'll get to that in a second. So this past Monday, about a week ago now, coffee in hand, showed up, and one of the guys at the office was passing around a spreadsheet, and it was like the Holy Grail, you know, like Super Bowl squares, $10 a square, cash prize to the winner, no funny business, it's going to be serious, and everybody was in. So I was like, cool, what's going on? It felt like I was totally last guy to the party. And it ends up that they're getting ready for a off-week basketball tournament. And we've got about 32 people in the front office. So it ended up working out great because you're going to have two teams, maybe even four teams if you want to break it down to eight per. And off you go. So then I started to look at the list. And I saw the tall guy who they were going to make the center and the speedy kid who was going to probably play point guard. And then I saw my name at the very bottom of the list. And I know what you're thinking. You're like, dude, it's way too early in the morning to have this conversation. You can't already just come onto the radio and just spill it all the candy on the table and talk about your gripes. But I was the kid in high school that got drafted first. I was the kid that when we did those old fitness tests, wouldn't get the silver or the gold. I would get the excellence badge. Remember those old badges? I couldn't believe that I was human within the eyes of my coworkers. So my question to you this morning is, should you have office pools where you have coworkers who will draft coworkers and colleagues based on their physical attributes and on their skills? And this is all tongue in cheek. I'm not expecting you to truly think that I'm delving into the world of, oh my God, that guy's, you know, chubbier than the other guy, so he's getting shamed. It's not about that. It's more just, you know, that inner bravado that we that some of us like to have. Because I was sitting there looking at this list and looking at my coworkers in a completely different manner. You know, usually, there's the sales guys or, you know, there's the grounds crew. Because I work at a baseball stadium, so, you know, you get all types. And then all of a sudden, I see my name at the very bottom. Not just the first guy off the bench, but the last guy that might get the scrap minutes if we're up by 30 and there's about 13 seconds left on the clock. Maybe I get to, quote, check into the game. I couldn't believe it. I don't know where I stand in the hierarchy of my organization by title. I don't know. Like, I'm just the 52-year-old guy that has seen some stuff and helps the young guys along, or at least I hope I do. And what do I get in return for all of that help? I finish last in the office draft pool. And so then you start looking at your coworkers in a whole different way. Well, that guy doesn't look that healthy. That guy doesn't look like he's in shape. I'm taller than that guy. The girl down the hall that does accounting, that only does photocopy, she got drafted ahead of me. Dude, it was unbelievable. So then, of course, I had to say something because, you know, the guy that works in radio always has something to say, right? Oh, the debate that ended up sparking from this. We were probably the least productive work organization in the country for about 45 minutes. Nobody was so much as looking at their computer. We were all sitting there trash talking back and forth about how we were going to, you know, beat them by 80 and everybody's going to score because that team's brutal, and back and forth it went. But here's a real story that I want to talk about today, not the winner. I want to talk about the last person picked in the pool. You know who you are. The boss says, all right, who's in? The hands fly up. Names are called. Sarah's in. Mike's in. Even Greg from accounting, who hasn't watched a game since 1997, he's somehow in. And then there's you. Still at your desk, still holding your pen, still waiting to be selected. Eventually, somebody says, oh, Rob, you could be the last one. You know, you smile, you nod, you sign the sheet. But deep down, you go back to that kid in gym class who at one point was a guy. But then you start to think, man, did I ever get picked last for dodgeball? Only this time, instead of basketball, do you hold up the slip and say, fine, I'll do it. But it does come with its own unique brand of humility, doesn't it? While everybody else is confidently trading picks and arguing over who's getting the first round squares or who's going to be off the bench first, you're there just kind of looking in saying, man, this whole idea stinks. So I thought, you know what? What was it? Morgan Freeman in Shawshank Redemption? Get busy lying. What was it? Get busy living or get busy dying. You're goddamn right. I got my back up and I thought, you know what? I am going to train for the next couple of weeks and I am going to score and I am going to score and I'm going to score some more. And these young bucks are going to see that 52-year-old who is likely a week or two away from blowing out both of his hamstrings. I'm going to show them. I'm going to put out an effort, man. You watch. I mean, come on. If you can't laugh at yourself, what are you really doing, right? So, yeah, to any of them that are listening this morning, and they're probably not, but if they are listening, just know that the old guy is coming for them. And if I score a point, everybody in that gym is going to hear about it. And if I get two baskets, I might put out a press release. But if you're listening and you are the last one in your office pool or draft this year, take it as a compliment because you're the underdog of the pool. You're the wild card. You're the person who walked in late and still found a seat at the table. And who knows, maybe this year you will be the one that hits. And then you've got bragging rights forever. Because there's no expectation. There's zero expectation on the last guy picked. My apologies to the lady that does nothing but photocopies in our organization, who, by the way, did get picked ahead of me. It's fine. Okay, we've got a big show coming up for you. I know every host of every radio show in the world at the first segment of their show says we got a big show for you, but we do. Tammy Mack, show producer extraordinaire, has been working diligently in the background to make sure that today you get 16 segments, well, 15 segments now, of awesomeness. Coming up in a couple of minutes, we'll speak with Jamil Mahmood. He's from the Main Street Project. We're going to go out to Winnipeg to see what's going on with the toxic drug supply in their community. We're also going to be talking about brain drain. Did you know that economics are the biggest driver for skilled Canadians leaving our country? It's just straight money. We're losing some very talented people. But the question that I have for you is, where do you think they're going? So they're going to pack up. They're going to leave Canada because we just don't pay our employees enough. Where do you think they're going to go? Australia, UK? Number one destination by a landslide, the US, who still pays way better than we do. And before this hour is done, speaking of the United States, old King Charles. Oh, did he dazzle in his recent visit to the United States? Oh, man. You know, I don't know if I've been a huge fan of the royal family. I don't know how deep I get. I get the whole Princess Diana thing and King Charles. And then, of course, he had his two kids and one of them married Meghan Markle. And the other one's going to be the next king. And that's about where my, you know, royal family-ness ends. But every once in a while, I am reminded of the allure of the royal family. And so too was the U.S. Congress. So too was Donald Trump. So before this show is done, we are going to play you the best of. We and our crack team, not our team on crack, our crack team is going to break down the best zingers from King Charles, who came over to the White House. Top and tails, ready to go. No top coat, no monocle. Just, you know, he showed up with those big old hands of his. And man, did he deliver. He showed up. He had him eating out of those big old hands. They can only hold three seeds because they're so puffy. But anyways, we will get into why King Charles is still so effective in that role. I mean, yeah, he's the king. But man, can he dazzle a crowd. So the zingers are coming your way. Buckle up. You might even want to pull over to the side of the road. Because he's going to have that funny bone going. A big show coming your way. We're here for the next couple of hours. I'm Rob Fay. What a pleasure. I'm glad that you stopped by bright and early this morning. When we come back, we're going to go to Winnipeg next to talk about a rather serious matter on their streets.
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1: Welcome back to Weekends across the Chorus Radio Network. Well, it has been a tough time in Winnipeg with 5 confirmed overdose deaths in just around 2 weeks. Those numbers could actually be more. It tells us right now that there is definitely a dangerous drug supply that is throughout the country. I want to talk about this with Jamil Mahmood. He's the executive director of the Main Street Project in Winnipeg. 5 overdoses in just a couple of weeks.
2: Yeah, it's actually much higher. I think we're pushing 30 now in terms of that we know of. Obviously not confirmed because it takes a while to confirm those. But, you know, through our network of not-for-profits, we're hearing reports of over 30 people since the beginning of April.
1: What are some of the challenges that you're seeing on the ground right now in Winnipeg? Is there a dangerous supply that's out there? Is there just no way to help these people that need help? What are you seeing?
2: Yeah, it's definitely all related to the toxic supply. We're seeing not only, like, you know, we are seeing the increase in deaths, but we've seen a steady rise in just number of overdoses. So we're fortunate that we're able to reverse almost all the overdoses, drugs like naloxone to reverse the effects of an opioid overdose. But what we're seeing now is what's being mixed into the street drug supply is so toxic. We're seeing, you know, different horse tranquilizers like metatomidine. You know, last year we saw xylazine was a big drug we're finding in, which was causing really painful sores on people. But the metatomidine is really concerning because the naloxone will work to allow people to breathe after an overdose, but they're not regaining consciousness. And right now, the first aid responders for the majority of overdoses are not paramedics. It's our frontline staff at shelters, frontline staff at women's centers, frontline staff at drop-in programs and food programs. So it's where people access service, and it's stretching everybody to the limits. You know, people don't sign up to work in a food bank or to work at a women's center to be a first responder, you know, and so it's really kind of changing how we're working and what we're asking our frontline staff to do, and that's taking a major toll. It's really amazing to save a life, you know, to reverse an overdose. When you're doing it 5 or 6 times in a shelter shift or up to 10 times in a shift, you know, like, it takes a toll. It takes a mental health toll. It takes a toll on your heart. And it's really hard work. We know people do this work on the front lines care so much. They want to make life better for people. And watching people die and suffer like this is so hard. It's heartbreaking for everybody. And I know every agency we talk to is kind of stretched to their limits.
1: Obviously, it speaks to the level of addiction that there's the supply out there and they're still taking it in. But is there an awareness within the user that it's really bad right now? And if there's any way they can get help or treatment just to stay away from it, that this would be a good time to do it?
2: What we're seeing is it's not new drug users that are overdosing at higher rates. It's people that have been long-time substance users, like people that have safety protocols, have practices in place. Literally anyone taking a drug right now is at risk. And that's not just for people who are, you know, homeless or living on the streets. Anyone taking a drug, party drugs, everything is laced in toxic. And so our big thing is we need to talk about this more. More people need to know about it. Substance use isn't related just to homelessness or poverty. Like, everyone uses substances, you know. And that's our major concern is people are not talking about this enough. We're not humanizing the people that are dying from this. We're not seeing the value of human life. You know, every life should matter. Our responses are not responding in that way. We're triaging, we're managing, but we're not taking this as serious as we should. This should be a public health emergency, you know, and so that's our big concern. People using substances are managing, but they also have the physical toll of addiction. It is hard, you know, the withdrawal is painful. So people are using to stay alive, right? And then now that's even harming them. And so it's so complicated. I know it's hard to explain in a quick, you know, minute here, but the supply is toxic. We don't have enough tools in Winnipeg to do enough drug checking. We have, you know, 3 active machines, or soon to have a 4th in our whole city. And so we are doing checking where we can and getting some information, but realistically we should have 20 machines in our city and be able to allow people to make more informed decisions. We know people won't stop using substances, but if they know what's in them, they'll use less, they'll use safer, they'll use around other people. You know, in Winnipeg, we still don't have a safe consumption site, so we don't have a place for people who are struggling to go and use in a safe way. So then that means they use around buildings they feel safe at, or around buildings where they know naloxone is at. So that's why we're starting to, you know, we've always seen it kind of around our shelters, but now we're seeing it around women's centers and around food programs and community spaces, because people know that there's naloxone there and they know that people will respond and help them, but that doesn't doesn't help with all the challenges we face on a daily basis.
1: Jamil Mahmood is the executive director from the Main Street Project in Winnipeg, joining us on Weekends Across the Course Radio Network. I'd love to get into this machine. I don't think there's a lot of people driving around this morning that understand what this is, because you said that there's obviously a need for more in Winnipeg, and I would assume more right across this country. But can you explain that particular technology and why it's so important?
2: Yeah, I'll probably get the name wrong, but I believe they're called reverse spectrometer drug tech checking machines. And so they're machines, I think they cost $30,000 to $40,000 to get. And then you're able to take a small sample of a drug, run it through the testing, and it can tell you everything that's inside that drug. So, you know, originally when we started doing drug checking here, it was about finding out if there's fentanyl in the drugs, because obviously fentanyl is so powerful, and carfentanil. And so that was the focus. But more and more now, to identify different toxins, like right now we're seeing the metomidine, which is a horse tranquilizer that's showing up a lot in the drugs. So it's really a way to allow people to know what they're taking, because what they're being sold, you know, this is a morphine, or this is an opioid, or you know, it's a down or an up, or, you know, whatever it is, but they're not getting, you know, but they're not getting that, right? Like I think the last report I saw out of the party rave scene was that all the cocaine in Winnipeg is actually just meth, and people just don't know they're taking meth. And so that's another area where checking drugs lets you know what's in your substance, and then lets you plan accordingly if you're going to use that substance, how you should be using it and what precautions you should be taking. And so that's a big part of it, is people don't know what they're taking, but because their addiction is so severe, and they're often so desperate that they'll take it regardless, because the fear of going into withdrawal and that, or those other painful things that happen when you don't have the substance, or worse than the risk, right? So that's kind of where people are making those choices. Obviously not safe choices always, but you know, we respect people's right to choose, and they're not making informed decisions. And so that's an area where, you know, obviously we push for more. We'd love to see a safe drug supply. You know, we do it for alcohol, we do it for marijuana now. Steps can be taken legislatively and legal wise, right? You know, you look at Portugal decriminalizing drugs, stuff like that. There's things you could do to make the supply safer that I know are not popular politically, but a safe drug supply would solve this. And then, you know, we liken this to, like, if there was a tainted food supply, like if there was a tainted chicken, we would pull chicken off every shelf. We wouldn't sell it. We wouldn't let it be served. We would, you know, we would take action right away. And we're not doing that for substances. And it's not like substance use is new. It's been around forever. And so we need to really enact actual things that will make the supply safer. And if that means decriminalizing, if that means creating safe supply programs, things like that would be the fastest way to solve the drug toxicity crisis. And then you need to follow that up with better addiction treatment detox programs, more accessible, bigger number. We have wait lists for all of our programs here. So we need to do both things at the same time, right? We need to make the supply safer in the short term. We need to use harm reduction programs like safe consumption sites and safe supply programs to keep people alive. And then we need to make sure the pathways into treatment and care are there. They're able in voluntary capacities, and people can access them when they need them. And if we don't do those two things together, we're not going to see a big change. We're just going to seeing more people unnecessarily lose their life to an addiction issue, which is a health problem.
1: Jamil, you're incredibly well spoken on this topic. I can feel the passion coming through the radio. And my hope is that there's politicians, be they federal or provincial, that will actually step up and put their name behind helping with a situation right now that I know is a hot button topic, as you mentioned as well, but it definitely needs more attention. Thank you for really giving us a vivid picture of what's happening in Winnipeg and surely across this country. Let's stay in touch. And hopefully the next time we talk, it's under better circumstances.
2: Thank you. I appreciate you bringing attention to this.
1: So many cities across this country need to be careful. It's such a dangerous supply of drugs on our street right now. One wrong move, one overdose spike, and entire neighborhoods could pay the price. Here's a question that I have for you on a different topic. Did Canadians get too comfortable with our relationships with both the United States and the UK over the years? Too trusting, too relaxed? Could this complacency now be knocking at our door sooner than we thought it would? I'm Rob Fay. More with that next.
0: Lux Windows was founded
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1: Welcome back to the program. Skilled Canadians are leaving the country in growing numbers, and economics is the driving force. Top destination? Nope, it's not Australia. It's not the United Kingdom. It is the United States. And that isn't just about higher salaries. It's about simple opportunities, housing costs, and everyday math of making a living in today's Canada. Dr. Jack Jedwab is live with us now. He's currently president of the Association for Canadian Studies and Metropolis Canada, which oversees the country's largest conference on immigration and integration. Jack, welcome to the program. Good morning.
24: Thank you for having me, Rob.
1: You have spent decades, Jack, studying immigration and talent mobility here in this country. When you look at the data showing economics as the top driver for skilled Canadians leaving the country, and then the U.S. being the number one destination, maybe what's the most surprising trend that you're seeing right now?
24: It's not so much the surprising trend that I'm seeing. It's just how well Canadians have been doing in the United States. That is to say, those who have chosen to leave for that country. Some of that has to do with the time at which those Canadians are leaving, right? So generally, if you look at the profile of Canadians living in the United States, including the ones who've left in the past 10 years, they're really in the 45 and over range. They're coming with some resources. They're migrating to places like Florida or California or Arizona disproportionately. So they're, you know, also attracted to lifestyle issues, and they're just looking, I think, to up their situation or prove the situation that they're encountering in Canada.
0: Well, that's interesting, because I was going to ask you why you think this issue has resurged so strongly now. Like, is it a fundamental difference? But are you saying maybe it's just lifestyle? Like, you pick three very warm climates. They just want to live better?
24: I think it's a combination of that. It's partially it's lifestyle, living better, and they've also got resources here in Canada. As you said, they're skilled workers, professionals disproportionately who are choosing to move there. Some are with an eye on retirement and thinking about where they'll possibly like to retire. And that's why I think in part they're choosing some of those states disproportionately to other parts of the U.S., although they're spread across the U.S.
0: So I'm curious, is this just a straight across the board deal, or is this more selective cherry picking of our most competitive individuals?
24: No, I think it's across the board. I don't know that it's persons necessarily being recruited there. I think it's persons looking for opportunities there, which is, of course, a combination of things, the push and pull factor, if you like. So that is, in my view, a lot of what seems to be driving it. A lot of this is a function of analyzing data from what's called the American Community Survey, which permits you to look at the profile of Canadians that are moving there.
0: So how would we, Jack, address the reality?

0: in a sense, more teeth to a policy like this in order to hold these tech companies accountable. So whether that's through fines, whether that's through governance, whether that's through regulation, something needs to be done to make sure that these companies are held accountable for the safety of the youth who use their platforms.
1: Christopher Dietzel is an affiliate assistant professor of communication studies at Concordia University, joining us here on Weekends across the Chorus Radio Network. Chris, Canada already has the Online Safety Act, and I know they're always considering new laws around content moderation and age verification, but before we jump on a blanket ban, should we just be focusing on stronger regulation of how, you know, even platforms just collect data and advertisements and algorithms instead?
0: So actually, even this point about collecting data is a really good one, because in order to do age verification, more data needs to be collected. Whether that's a face scan or biotechnology, or if that's uploading a government ID, such as a passport, driver's license, whatever the case. By asking companies to enforce a ban at a particular age, we're asking them to collect more data and to be able to differentiate who is of that age. So this raises huge concerns around privacy, especially now since this could have implications on youth, is what data is being collected about young people, about minors? How is that data being stored, shared, or potentially sold by these private companies? So to answer your question, yes, absolutely. There's in addition to the safety and health concerns that these technologies raise, there's also big concerns about data privacy and security.
1: I just got an email, and I'm going to try to paraphrase it because it's rather lengthy. It says, Rob, we know that social media isn't all harm. For many young Canadians, especially those in remote communities and the LGBTQ plus youth community, online spaces where they find connection and support. If you ban this, don't you risk isolating the most vulnerable kids who actually benefit from these platforms? What would you make of that statement?
0: I completely agree with that statement. That's what we've been seeing in Australia, and that's what my colleagues and I have been arguing through our research and what we've frankly found through our research. We've done surveys and focus groups with youth across the country aged 13 through 18 to understand their experiences with digital technologies, including social media, gaming platforms, and messaging platforms. And so our work has looked at like online sexual harassment, gore that young people are exposed to online, discrimination, insults, cyberbullying, all sorts of things. And what we have found is even through our work, there's a consistent narrative, a consistent argument by these young people that yes, there are harms, but there's a lot of benefits. It's a great way to connect with community. For LGBTQ plus people, it's a great way to explore identities and have a safe space to connect with others like them. For folks in rural or remote areas, it can actually be a lifeline to feel connected to something or someone, larger communities, information, resources that they might not have access to otherwise. And early reports from Australia demonstrate the same thing. You know, Australia is a similar country in terms of geography and population, and we're seeing that there's already these minority groups, these minority youth who are expressing real concern about affordances that they used to have, which they no longer have access to.
1: Chris, I got a text in the inbox that says, this is my decision to make with my kid, not the government's. What would you say to that?
0: I say that's actually another reason why having a ban might be something good to signal in practice, but might not necessarily work for everyone. As I said before, a ban doesn't do anything to address the root harm of these, of the root cause of these harms. And it also does nothing to improve education. You know, young people are no better prepared to identify or address these harms. Parents, teachers, members of the community, they're no better prepared to support youth or others who have been harmed. And so, yes, I definitely think that there's an argument to be made about improving support and education for parents and for youth, and have this be a decision that is made in a family rather than the government just saying, you know, this is a particular age, too bad.
1: Yeah. You know what? I think from a political standpoint, it's nice when another country does it first so that you can poke holes and take the good parts of it. But Chris, this is a great conversation. I think there's many people driving around this morning that are like, yeah, we're going to keep our eye on this one and we'll see what Australia does. But your insight, second to none. Thank you for the time. Let's speak soon.
0: Yeah. Keep me in touch and thanks for having me.
1: It's my pleasure. Christopher Dietzel is an affiliate assistant professor at Concordia University working in communication studies. Great insight. I'd love to hear from you on this. And ironically, I'm going to send you to my social media in order to do it. But don't worry, I'm old enough. I can handle my Twitter account.

0: At least I think I can. At Rob Fay, very easy. At R-O-B, F as in Frank, A-I. Well, speaking of AI, we're going to, after the break, talk a little bit about AI, AI stories of the week, including Taylor Swift, who has trademarked her image and her voice, even on AI. She wants to control the narrative. I love her for it. OpenAI breaking away from Microsoft. That's a big story with a lot of dollar signs attached to it. And OpenAI is also ready to go one-on-one against the richest guy on the planet. Francis Sim is going to stop by. Francis Sim's not the richest person on the planet. That is Elon Musk. But the associate dean of the Faculty of Applied Sciences out at Humber is going to stop by and talk all things AI. We need to know more about this artificial intelligence. So we're going to get you an insider who's going to be able to tell you all the latest trends and battles that are going on behind the screen next. I'm Rob Fay. 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
12: A beloved 75-year-old man washing up, getting ready for bed, is brutally beaten and killed. 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I'm Global News crime reporter Nancy Hickst. 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
14: People dream high in the quiet of the night. You know that I caught it.
0: The dulcet tones of Taylor Swift ringing us back from the break. I'm Rob Fay. Welcome back to the program. Well, Taylor Swift has decided, you know what? I'm going to try to maintain as much control of my voice and my image as possible. So she has gone on the offensive, trademarking her image and her voice to protect against deep fakes, which I think is going to be something that a lot of other artists are going to be looking at to see how she navigates these rather murky and deep waters. To talk about this and a few other AI-related stories is Frances Sims, Associate Dean of the Faculty of Applied Sciences and Tech out at Humber Polytechnic. Frances, good morning to you.
15: Good morning. Happy to be here.
0: Well, let's start with Swift, because she's essentially copywriting herself to fight AI. From a tech and maybe even a legal standpoint, is this the new normal for celebrities, or is this just going to be a losing battle?
15: No, yeah. So last Friday, I think her company filed actually three trademark applications. Two covered specific spoken phrases like, hey, it's Taylor Swift, or hey, it's Taylor. And then the third was a visual trademark of her in the pink guitar look from the Eras Tour. Remember the Eras Tour?
0: Yeah.
15: And that's important because she's not trademarking her voice in some sweeping way. She's trademarking those specific recordings as what they call sound marks. So like think of like the NBC chimes or Netflix ta-dum. These are all registered. And she's the biggest person to do it. It was actually done first by Matthew McConaughey. I think he got 8 trademarks approved last year, including like different catchphrases he says. And the reason they're doing that is because trademarks protect in a way that copyright doesn't, in that trademarks protect against things that sort of sound like you, but not exactly sound like you. And Disney actually used this last year when one of the AI companies, I think it was Google Gemini, started having voices that sounded like their characters. They said it was violating trademarks and they got them taken down within 24 hours. So, yeah, I do think it is the new norm.
0: I know that Taylor Swift's been the victim of multiple deepfake incidents, you know, cookingware, sexually explicit AI images, all that stuff. And even her supporting Donald Trump on his campaign. At what point, though, does someone's likeness become so widespread that trademark laws just can't even keep up?
15: Yeah, so what's interesting here is that trademark is usually designed to protect against some commercial interest. Like the example I said about Disney suing one of the AI companies for having, you know, those Disney characters' voices on their platform. But it's never really worked in the case of like deepfakes. Like if a person puts up an image of somebody or like, you know, say Donald Trump or Taylor Swift or Mark Carney, figuring out whether these trademarks, they can use them to sue and get those things taken down, especially when a lot of those websites are like maybe in a different country altogether, I think it's going to be very, very difficult. And it's not even clear that Taylor Swift's trademarks are going to be approved. But this is all that kind of stuff that we're going to have to wait to see how it plays out in court over the next few years. Because if a person puts up something on a website, you know, and a million people do that, going after all those million people is going to be near impossible.
0: Yeah, it will be. Well, let's switch from an individual to two heavyweights that are now looking eye to eye. The Microsoft OpenAI split really does change the AI landscape. Microsoft no longer has exclusive access. OpenAI can partner with Amazon, Google, anybody else. And I got to think that Microsoft's revenue share is now capped. For everyday Canadians using ChatGPT, for example, what does this actually mean in practical everyday terms?
15: Yeah, so it sounds like it's like inside baseball, like why would we care? You know, I think what they did is they announced that it was a second restructure of Microsoft's relationship with OpenAI in 6 months. And the reason they're doing this is because OpenAI ultimately is not as competitive against other providers like Anthropic. Those listeners might remember Anthropic and Claude. That was the whole thing with the Department of Defense where it was being used in the war. The bottom line is that there's other competitors that are really sort of taking the lead. And one of the challenges is that OpenAI, Microsoft had exclusive rights to a lot of OpenAI software, which means that if a developer wanted, you know, access to some back-end OpenAI platform, they had to go through the Microsoft store effectively. And what they realized is that that was too constrained for OpenAI to grow. And so they signed a giant partnership with Amazon, which means that their software can be, you know, bought basically through the AWS or the Amazon platform. And then at the same time, Microsoft then went and signed a deal with Claude's Anthropic to start embedding some of that their software in what they're doing. The bottom line, I think, is that it's opening a door to more competition. No longer is it just like Microsoft and OpenAI together and then another company over there. I think they're going to all start working together, which I hope is going to mean that cost is going to come down for people that start. Many of us start to pay for these premium services every month, but then many companies are paying a lot more. And so the hope is that as they get rid of these sort of tight relationships, it'll be more affordable for Canadians, you know, for when doctors start to use AI in the, you know, in the offices when they're meeting patients, hopefully the cost per month that they're paying starts to come down.
0: Yeah, it is pretty pricey. I was trying to sign up for one the other day and it was like $2.99 a month. And I was just like, that's well out of my price range. Francis Sims is an associate dean of the Faculty of Applied Sciences and Technology at Humber Polytechnic, joining us here on weekends across the Chorus Radio Network. I'm curious, Francis, for somebody like you who leads tech education at Humber Polytechnic, you train students in AI, you train them in cybersecurity and software programming. How does all this instability in the AI sector affect how you teach the next generation of tech workers?
15: Yeah, it's really interesting. I kind of say it's like you have to like kick it old school in the sense that you have to spend more time meeting with people, because ultimately, if you want to do some sort of software program, you're a young person, you're thinking of getting into coding, you know, getting a four-year degree to study software development, and then by the time you come out, AI is doing that work, that sounds kind of scary. So what I tell people is that focus on building those relationships and finding mentors as you go through, because the relationships, just like any other job, are what matter throughout your life. And then figuring out how to build that network and then to foster it. And then leverage it when you're looking for work, because the bottom line is if you're applying for a young person applying for a job, and it's tough across the country, especially in any industry, even the tech, there's like a million other people applying for that same one job, and you just feel lost and hopeless. And that's why I think now more than ever, it's about finding one or two people out there that you can connect with, and just trying to build some sort of relationship and mentorship with them. That's the key.
0: I think that's really good advice for a lot of students that want to get into AI, but I think there's several lanes and you got to explore them all. I do want to circle back on OpenAI one more time, if you'd allow me to just talk about that and Elon Musk. They've been going at it for a while right now, but Elon coming out recently saying that he felt like a fool for funding OpenAI. You've got Sam Altman, you've got Greg Brockman, you got Elon Musk. This is billions of dollars in damages. What do you make of this whole powers colliding situation?
15: I think it's more that Elon Musk wants to. So Elon Musk has converted, or is in the process of converting, some of his Tesla factories in California into factories that build these humanoid robots. Listeners might have heard about this Optimus, like from the, you know, the Transformers. He calls his, instead of Megatron, he calls his robots Optimus. So he has big plans around AI. And part of that is he wants all those so OpenAI just signed a massive deal with the Pentagon, right? The U.S. Department of Defense or War, depending on who's talking about it. And Elon Musk wants that business, right? We know that he wants all the business. And so the best way he can do that is by suing his competitor and then trying to, you know, get them to focus on that instead of focus on, you know, signing better contracts, better services to other companies. So he sees OpenAI as a huge threat to him and what he's trying to do. And so he's going after them, right? That's, you know, that's the way companies have been doing it for a long, long time. So it's no surprise. I think the whole idea about he feels fooled, I think that's silly business. I don't think it really has anything to do with that. I think he just wants to win all the business.
0: Mm-hmm. Yeah, it sounds about right. Francis, great insight today. I'm glad that we crossed paths for the first time. I hope you don't mind if I knock on the door in the future. And I'd love to have you on multiple times. We'll figure out
15: a way to
0: do that.
15: My voice is never going to be trademarked, so you never have to worry about that.
0: That's great. Okay, Francis. Well, we'll talk about that and much more next time. But thank you for the insight, and I'll speak with you soon.
15: Have a great weekend, everybody.
0: All right. Francis Sims out at Humber Polytechnic takes us to the break here. Would love to hear from you on this. There's a lot that goes into AI. Some of us just say, screw it. We don't want to talk about it. But you got to learn about it, because it is, as the kids say, it's the wave of the future. All right. News, weather, traffic coming your way when we get back together on the other side of the break. What the heck is going on with Vancouver's sports landscape? Major League Baseball's on the way. The Whitecaps are leaving. Steve Ewan, who's a writer with the province, will break that down next.
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25: This is Global News. It's 8 o'clock. I'm Thomas Dias. It's plus 3. A priest says the mother of two children who police found dead in a vehicle on Thursday in Calgary was a parishioner at an Eritrean church in the central Calgary area. Police have laid first-degree murder charges against the father after they say he phoned him from his parked vehicle on Thursday to announce he had killed his 5-year-old boy and 3-year-old girl. Speaking through an interpreter outside the church, Father Goydam Migatia says he went to the home of the mother to support her as soon as he learned of the deaths.
26: She was shocked. She wasn't able to speak. She wasn't able to cry. But then we brought her here today. This is where we support each other. We bring them here. And based on our culture and religion, we support each other. And this is one of the places that we gather after if any incident happens.
25: Police say the father of the children picked them up Wednesday afternoon from their mother's home for a visit, but they never returned. Alberta's chief electoral officer says hundreds of people have shared their concerns after a breach of the province's voter list exposed personal information. Elections Alberta announced this week that it's investigating a separatist group for publishing an app that made the names and addresses of every Albertan on a recent voter list publicly accessible. Well, each voter list distributed by the agency is seeded with fake names to allow investigators to track who uses it. Elections Alberta says its Citizens Initiative petition verification process will now include determining whether any of the seeded fake names appear in any incoming petition, with more scrutiny to come if they do. Today is the deadline for Alberta separatists to gather signatures for a petition that could trigger a referendum on the province leaving Canada. The head of the group, Stay Free Alberta, says it will hand in the paperwork to Elections Alberta on Monday after saying it had already collected more than the roughly 178,000 names required. Well, Edmonton Oilers fans have been feeling the blues after the team's early playoff exit against the Anaheim Ducks. And as Global's Gates Guarin reports, it's the same way for local businesses.
1: The first-round exit is a feeling fans and businesses alike haven't felt in the last couple of years. Kelly's Pub was optimistic another long playoff push was in the cards.
2: You lose that huge crowd of people that are walking past us to head down to the fan park, so that's a ton of people that we're missing out on that normally wouldn't be our foot traffic through here.
1: The hope now turning to patio season to make up for lost revenue.
2: We're just really going to hope that weather is in our favor and people still want to be out and about and enjoying the downtown Edmonton core, right?
1: Gates Guarin, Global News.
25: And south of the border, Spirit Airlines has quickly shut down, saying as of today, all flights are canceled and customer service is no longer available. This after failing to secure roughly $500 million in emergency funding needed to stay afloat. Spirit had been offering to give the U.S. government a majority stake in the company, but the two sides were unable to reach a deal. 880 Ched Sports, the Tampa Bay Lightning forced a decisive Game 7 after a 1-0 overtime win over the Montreal Canadiens last night in their first-round playoff series. The Buffalo Sabres eliminated the Boston Bruins with a 4-1 win in Game 6 of their series, and the Utah Mammoth are out of the playoff picture after dropping a 5-1 decision to Vegas in Game 6 of that series. R.J. Barrett hit a go-ahead three-pointer with 1.2 seconds left in overtime to hand the Toronto Raptors a 112-110 victory over the visiting Cavaliers, with their first-round NBA playoff series now headed back to Cleveland for a decisive Game 7 on Sunday. And there is no clear favorite in the 152nd running of the Kentucky Derby that has at least a half dozen legitimate contenders in today's race at Churchill Downs. 880 Ched weather, sunny and 20 degrees today, 18 tomorrow under a windy and mixed sky, 12 degrees Monday. It's plus 3 in the capital city. I'm Thomas Dias. Your next scheduled newscast at 7 on 880 Ched.
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0: Back to weekends across the Chorus Radio Network. Tell you what, I'm not sure if you're a sports fan, but if you're in Vancouver and you're a sports fan, you're probably scratching your head right now saying, what the heck is going on? Is our soccer team leaving? Are we getting Major League Baseball? There's a lot to talk about, and no better sports person to talk about this with than Steve Ewan of the Vancouver Province. Good morning, Steve.
4: Thanks for having me, Rob.
0: First, let's start with the doom and gloom right now. For the Vancouver Whitecaps, this is a fan base that is rabid supporters of their club. Their team is atop the MLS standings. They could do no wrong on the pitch. And yet, all we're talking about is the fact that they might be leaving town. What's the vibe you're getting from this team as it stands right now heading into the weekend?
4: This has gone on for over a year now, and it's obviously concerning. This is a franchise that's a much loved brand going back to the 70s, and there's a real fear that they're kind of at the end of the road here. So the fact that they haven't been able to, you know, spend this time and, you know, talked about having 100 different parties look at their books and say that they could make it work, it's terribly frightening. But the other side of it, I don't know if the league works long term. I don't know, you know, with no real TV deal, what happens when some of their stars go. It's scary, because I think it's a part of the part of the history of this city, and it's they are very, very much in harm's way.
0: One of the things that our good buddy Dan Jukic brought up, longtime voice of Hastings Racetrack down by the water, he said, you know, when they switch their schedule, it's going to be a concern as well, because they're going to be going from this summer schedule to more of a European style schedule,
4: yes,
0: which is great for transfers in the business of football or quote soccer, but it goes up against the NHL, and he brought up a few different teams and leagues, and then he brought up the NFL as well. Is this a part of the problem right now, is they have no TV deal, they're switching to this schedule that's not good for a Northwest team, and maybe ownership's like, we just got to get out of here while the getting's good?
4: I think it's a hard go when you don't own your own building. And as much as you want to crack on the city and crack on the government and be angry with them, the club knew this was coming, and they haven't been able to come up with any sort of answer. So it's a huge ask. I it would be a shame if they left, but I would understand if they did.
0: Somebody said to me the other day, do you think MLS franchises are overpriced? Would that be a fair thing to say?
4: Everything's priced at what you can, you know, what someone's willing to buy, obviously. But I don't know if for $420 million with not owning the stadium and wondering about whether Messi's leaving and what that does to TV ratings and, you know, whatever, you know, TV they've got. I think that's a lot of money for a franchise and a league where you wonder where it's going. The other side is they're talking about getting $500 million for expansion teams. So someone somewhere is willing to pay and sees it working. I just don't know if it works here.
0: You know, you talk about some of the other markets that we're broadcasting into today, Winnipeg, you've got Calgary and Edmonton, you've got this Canadian league that is out there. When you've gone and touched the MLS, is it almost impossible to go back? I mean, it's going to be one of those things that if they do leave for Las Vegas, Vancouver's still going to want soccer in this city.
4: Yes.
0: But it's going to be tough to sell anything other than the MLS at this point.
4: I don't know. I think if you sell it as local guys and got, you know, guys you can rally around and guys you've names you know, I think and they manage to hit on somebody that they can transfer to a bigger name league, I think it's got a chance. I think there's a diehard group that loves soccer and loves. I think there's a diehard group that loves Whitecaps. So I think there's a chance. I mean, ideally, someone would swoop in and save this thing. I think that's the, you know, the kind of the romantic idea. I just don't know if it's real.
0: Well, I think the stadium is key, so we'll have to keep an eye on this. Steve Ewan is a longtime writer with the Vancouver Province. He's also in the Vancouver Canadiens Baseball Hall of Fame, I might add, as
4: Thank
0: well.
4: Thank you, sir.
0: Let's switch gears and talk baseball. And the MLB pipe dream in Vancouver has been almost generations old at this point. Every couple of years, a name will drop and everybody gets excited about it. But for some reason, this seems to have a little more legs than some of the other, I guess you would say, rumors that come through the West Coast.
4: I think the fact that Mayor Ken Sim is really banging the drum here and trying to create some interest and, oh, by the way, there's an election in October. I think that's got a part to it. I think we've all forgotten that Kennedy Stewart did the same thing in 2021, sent out a letter to MLB saying Vancouver's great. Vancouver is great, and it would be great if we could get a franchise here. But the fact that they can't find someone to spend $420 million on the Whitecaps, are you going to find someone who's going to spend whatever it takes to build a stadium and bring a team here? Billion, right? Like, we're talking billions now. And, it's a nice story. It's, you know, and you hope it happens. The more teams here, the better for all of us. Especially when it comes to the sports media business. I just think it's an awfully big ask to find someone willing to do it. And then you have to jump Portland and Charlotte and Nashville and Montreal. And, oh, by the way, I don't know if President Donald Trump would be real happy, you know, putting another MLB team in Canada. I think that would, and that's something we have to be, you know, that's something we have to understand. That's something at play right now, that the whole political climate. And, by the way, the dollar is, what, 76 cents or whatever it is, right? Like, there's a lot going against bringing a team here.
0: Yeah, you don't have a stadium. You got a 76-cent dollar. And right now, Vancouver doesn't exactly have the most sterling reputation of being able to keep their teams if you pull it back to the 90s with the Grizzlies. But again, not to be the doom and gloom guy, do you find it interesting that every time there is a franchise in dire need of an uptick, Ryan Reynolds is the name that gets bandied about right away? I mean, Ryan Reynolds, a Vancouverite, would obviously make sense. But whether it's saving our soccer team or bringing Major League Baseball to Vancouver, it seems like Deadpool's always the guy that gets the call.
4: I think that's the one name that people fall back on, the one name people understand. And, you know, everybody loves the Wrexham story and you know, thinks that he could do it again. It's a big ask. It's and rich guys don't get rich by accident, right? Like, I don't think they put their money in places just to be good guys. So, I think that's a name. Jimmy Patterson's name is always floated. Like, there's really not a lot of people from this city with that kind of capital. So I think they're kind of easy names to fall back on.
0: And for somebody that's listening across the country today, Vancouver, when it comes to business dollars and sports teams, would you say that it's a robust economic community? Would you say that it's hard to squeeze dollars out of this community? Like, you've been around teams that have struggled to make ends meet.
4: Yeah.
0: Is this a good place to do business?
4: I think it's a great place to live. I think there's a lot of fun things to do here. The fact that they haven't been able to find a naming sponsor for BC Place for all these years, I think, kind of tells the tale, where they're slapping names on just about everything everywhere else, and you haven't found one here yet. So I think that's kind of the most glaring example for me.
0: I mean, Cool Dude Park doesn't have a naming rights deal yet.
4: Yes.
0: Before I let you go, I just want to really quickly just summarize this, because I know there's a lot of people that are looking in on Vancouver right now saying, boy, you got one team that looks like they're leaving, one team that looks like they're coming in. The Canucks are in just dire straits as it's
4: trying to find a GM and trying to rebuild. And
0: it's still a good place to live, though, right?
4: It's a great city, and it's a great fan base, and we fall in love very quickly, and that Canuck team gets going, I think people are going to go crazy, and I think everybody here loves their teams and really wants to see them do well. I think everyone's kind of hoping for the best, but I think some of it we need to be realistic about as well.
0: Steve Ewan, always a good chat when you stop
4: Thanks
0: by.
4: So
0: Thank
4: much.
0: You for doing it. There is a special kind of heartbreak that happens when a pro sports team leaves a city that loves it. It is not just about the games. It's our identity. It's pride. So when a team gets pulled or relocated, sold, or moved to a fancier stadium, it does absolutely feel like betrayal. Kids grow up wondering why their city wasn't good enough. Bars stop filling up on game nights. The energy in that city just drains. They're not just moving players. They're moving history. They're moving identity, and they're leaving behind a city that still wears the jersey even when the team never comes back. I was here when the Canadians left for Sacramento. I was here when the Grizzlies left for Memphis, but I sure hope I'm not here for when the Whitecaps move to Vegas. I'm Rob Fay. This is Weekends across the Corus Radio Network.
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1: Nobody likes talking about him, but I got a question for you. Did you do your taxes? And if so, now what? How to make the best out of your tax refund is where I'm going to take you with Stacey Yanchuk-Oleski. She is the CEO of Money Mentors, kind enough to join me. Stacey, good morning to you.
2: Good morning, Rob.
1: Well, millions of Canadians just filed their taxes, and now some waiting for refunds. I guess the first question I should ask is whether they should even invest it, or do they just put it in their pocket or save it for a rainy day? What would you recommend?
2: Yeah, it's a great question, right? And I think it's valuable to plan before the money gets here, right? So we can have that plan in place before temptation arises. You know what I learned years ago from a colleague of mine, the 40-40-20 rule, and it stuck with me ever since. And that is, anytime you get a lump sum, whether that's $100, $1,000, or $10,000, however much, you split it into 40-40-20. So 40% of that, so let's use $1,000 for easy math. So 40% goes into savings. So what I would do is, if I got a $1,000 refund, I would put automatically $400 into savings, because we always want to pay ourselves first, right? David Chilton, the wealthy Barbie, talked about paying ourselves first years ago. The next 40%, so the other 40, is onto debt. So if I have credit card debt, loans, lines of credit, payday loans, etc., let's take that $400 and let's slap that onto debt. And then the last 20 or $200 or 20% is what you use for fun. And, you know, our rule is, you know, it has to be legal. It should be moral. But then, you know what? Take that $200 and just go play.
1: I like this. I like the 40-40-20. I had to run and get my Sharpie while you were talking about this. I'm like, this is sage advice. You know, a lot of people, and you mentioned this here, think of their tax refund as a bit of a bonus windfall, almost like a gift for themselves that they've been denied all year. Is that the right mindset? You know, or is the refund actually just their own money that's coming back that they overpaid throughout the year?
2: I would say it's the latter. So, but you know what? I mean, money is never just about money, right? It's not just about dollars and cents. It's how you feel about it. There's a ton of psychology around, you know, your relationship with money. So maybe you do, you know, if you agree with yourself that, you know, you're not going to treat yourself throughout the year, but your tax refund is your bonus, then go ahead. And again, you know, legal, moral, and, you know, enjoy. On the other hand, if you're carrying debt, or maybe your savings needs a bit of top up, you know, that's why I love the 40-40-20 rule, because it's a balanced rule. Right? Not just all for me or all on debt and I have to sacrifice. I'm the responsible one paying my savings account. I pay my debt and then I also get to have some fun too.
1: Okay, so we've talked a lot on this station and stations across Canada about the cost of living right now. They call it a crisis, and they're not wrong. People stretching every dollar. Do you see people putting their refunds towards things that simply help them now, like groceries, a repaired car, against things that might help them later, like an emergency fund or investing? I mean, which approach might be healthier financially?
2: You know what? Absolutely. I think that, you know, we're all doing the best that we can. And when a bag of apples is $9 and it doesn't come with caramel or a pedicure, it's, you know, it's just $9. You know, that's hard to swallow. So, you know, sometimes we have to do that. We have to, you know, get an extra thing of groceries, or we have to repair our car. We got to do what we got to do. If we can, though, you know, if we know we're getting a refund, if we can, you know, take a bit of a balanced approach, right, putting a bit of money into that emergency savings, because what that does, let's just use that $1,000 again. If I've got $1,000 in emergency savings, that can downgrade most emergencies into like a big inconvenience, right? $1,000 can get me out of a lot of things. So if I can just top that up, now it doesn't have to be all or nothing, right? I have to put all my tax refund there and therefore I get no fun. Again, a balanced approach, put a chunk in to your into your emergency savings, and then also go have a bit of fun. You know, money is not, we're not just meant to live to pay and pay debts and pay bills. We're meant to live to live. So enjoy.
1: Okay, you're the CEO of Money Mentors, and you see occasionally someone that comes through the door in crisis. I have a scenario for you. For somebody in this situation facing collections, does it even make sense to file your taxes at all? Like, wouldn't the CRA just seize the refund to pay the other debts?
2: Oh, yeah, no. We always want to file our taxes. You know what? CRA is good to work with when you are cooperative. CRA gets a little persnickety when you ignore them. So no, we want to file our taxes because we also want to have access to benefits, right? Whether that's a GST refund or other things. So I always recommend, even if you owe, file your taxes. Sticking our heads in the sand with CRA will not pay off for you as a consumer.
1: Okay. Student loans just came back into the repayment picture for many Canadians as well. I've got two kids that both have student loans. Income tax refunds can sometimes get knocked towards unpaid student loan debt. How do recent grads know ahead of time if their refund is going to go to the CRA versus going back into their own pocket?
2: You're right. And it shouldn't be going to the CRA unless there's problems or the debt has become like someone's not paying. So if that student or graduate is now paying their student loan on track and on time, they should be fine with their refund.
1: Stacey Yanchak-Oleski is the CEO of Money Mentors, joining us here on Weekends Across the Course Radio Network. You know what, Stacey, I always love when I interview somebody whose focus is on money, because we get inbox messages like right away. So I'm just going to read one. I actually just had somebody that wanted you to repeat the 40-40-20 again.
2: Okay. That's awesome. I love it.
1: Yes. So hit me up. What's the 40-40-20 for somebody that sort of caught it but wants to know a bit more?
2: 40% goes into savings. So pay yourself first. Let's take David Chilton's The Wealthy Barber's advice and pay ourselves first. 40% goes on to debt. So if you've got credit card debt or payday loans or a loan or whatever, put $400 on if you've got a $1,000 refund. And then that other 20%, that's yours. And that's where I encourage you to have guilt-free but legal and moral fun.
1: So again, it's okay to upgrade the iPhone. It's okay to take that dinner out, but only up to 20%. I'm hearing this correct, right?
2: Well, you know what? You have to do what's right for you and your budget. If I am swimming in debt and I can't sleep at night, you know, I'm getting collection calls and I'm fighting with my person, probably the best thing to do is talk with a nonprofit credit counselor of like, I've got this refund. What should I do? Where are my priorities? Is it to pay the collections and silence that? Or is it to actually come up with a holistic plan? Right. And that's where nonprofit credit counseling agencies can help for free. And within an hour, you walk away feeling heard and understood and empathized with. You get a budget and you get a whole plan and probably some referrals. So not bad for a free hour.
1: I was going to say, now I got a question for you, because there's a bit of a misnomer here. Companies, and I'm not going to put a name on them, but let's just call them refund anticipation loans. You know, tax companies that offer to take a percentage of your refund on the spot. Some even advertise get your money today. For somebody who's desperate for the cash right now, is it worth it, or does that actually just trap them in a cycle that ends up costing way more than the convenience is worth?
2: I would be very, very cautious about those, right? Not only do you not get your full refund because someone's going to take a cut of it, right? But now you're into their system and you're going to get sold or try to be sold, you know, a lot of information. So if you can hold off and wait for your full refund to come in, then wait for it. If you can't, again, before you take out a loan, one of those refund loans, come chat with nonprofit credit counseling agencies. We're here to help and we'll give you some free advice, and then you can go ahead and do what you want.
1: Stacey, fantastic. And if I may say, you have a voice that was built for radio. I'm glad we spent some time together today.
2: I appreciate you, Rob. I hope you have a great day.
1: All right, you as well. Stacey Yanchak-Oleksy is the CEO of Money Mentors. Taking us to the break in about a moment's time here. Yeah, you know what's interesting about the 40-40-20 rules? Wealthy Barber came out with that many a years ago. People say, you know, if there's a book to read, what would you read? Wealthy Barber for sure. Wouldn't even blink. So the 40% in the savings, you just tuck away. You just pretend that it didn't even happen. The 40% to debt, there's going to be times where you're going to want to put a little bit more to debt. And hey, if that's what you want to do, have it. But the one thing that I love that Stacey said is pay yourself. 20% goes to fun. You have to have a little bit of fun. If you lose that whole paycheck or you lose that whole tax refund just to that, then you're missing the point. And the other thing I will say is, if you owe, for example, I think I owed about $2,000 this year after I did all my taxes. Not that I should make that public, but one of the things that I said is, I said, you know what, I could pay that chunk now, or maybe I could just do a quick payment plan. CRA is pretty decent at working with you. I mean, they're going to want their money, make no bones about it. But if you're open and you're upfront with them, chances are they can alleviate some of that pressure, as long as the end result is that they get their money. Love to hear from you on this. Hit me up at Rob Fay on social media. That is R-O-B, F as in Frank, A-I. And we can talk about that till you're blue in the face, or I am. We're going to take a very quick break here. When we come back after your news, your weather, your traffic, everything relevant to your Saturday morning, there's a Toronto man who is one of the first Canadians to be cured of AIDS. We're going to be talking with a doctor about that progress next.
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1: Welcome back to the program. Wherever I find you, I hope I find you well. When this news came out the other day, I thought, boy, this is monumental, for lack of a better phrase. A Toronto man has become one of the first Canadians confirmed to be cured of HIV/AIDS after receiving a stem cell transplant. So let's get into this because it is huge news. Dr. Sharon Walmsley is joining me, kind enough to be a part of the program. She's the director of the HIV clinic at the University of Toronto. She's also a senior scientist at the Toronto General Hospital Research Institute. Doctor, good morning to you. Doctor, have I got you? All right. Well, let's just say that this is huge news, but we will start with the basics when it comes to curing somebody. We'll have to confirm that that means that that is somebody who is truly HIV free. Do we have the doctor by chance? Okay. Well, the one thing that I will say, having done a little bit of research with this, is it was a stem cell transplant. Risky, expensive, and not approved for most HIV treatments for most patients. So, you know, you think of this from, oh gosh, so many different perspectives. I would like to start with the community, but the one thing that I will say is just, it is transformational.
15: Can you hear me now?
1: I can hear you now. Yes, I was about to go off on my own personal thoughts, but I would much prefer yours. I'm going to get right back to the beginning. Big news, but let's start with the basics. What does cured actually mean in this context? Okay, we're going to have to cut the doctor out for this segment, but I will get back to my thoughts on this. When you have a moment like this in this field, it's a really big deal. And I'm going to start with this from a community perspective, because I know here on the West Coast in Vancouver, this has been incredibly well received. When the news broke that a Toronto man has become one of the first Canadians confirmed to be cured of HIV of AIDS because of a stem cell transplant, that's a rare procedure that erased the virus from his body. People who have lived with HIV for decades probably thought that this was a miracle. And in a way, it is. But let's walk through this carefully, because the story is as much about what we can't do as what we can't. So first, we got to get the facts straight. The man didn't just wake up one day and was suddenly HIV free. He was sick with something else, likely blood cancer from leukemia or lymphoma. And the doctors performed a stem cell transplant to save his life. So how it all ended up working is he went through a genetic mutation. And again, I'm not a doctor. I'm going to give this to you as I've read it, that makes the cells resistant to HIV infection. So as the donor's immune system replaced it, the virus found no place to hide. So it was erased. He was cured. So, I mean, that's amazing. But the hard truth is it's not a scalable cure. Stem cell transplants are dangerous. They can kill patients. They cost hundreds of thousands of dollars. They require matching donors with rare genetics. And there are only a handful of documented cases worldwide. Berlin, Germany, London, England. There was one in New York, a Dusseldorf patient, and now a Toronto patient. So combined, it does number fewer than 10. So it's if anything, a blueprint, but it is definitely not an exception. But yet, it is possible that this could change everything, because for the first time in the history of this epidemic, we now have proof that HIV can be eliminated from the human body, not suppressed, not managed, not kept at bay with daily medication.

0: I can tell you, it is one of those things that just doesn't go away. The conversation is always there. Okay, we have the doctor back. Sharon, I appreciate you making time for me. I'm sorry that we couldn't get it done on one thing, but I appreciate you calling in. I am going to ask you the question. I've now had my say, but I would love to hear yours. This is obviously big news. Can you walk us through the fundamentals as to how we got to this special moment?
1: Sure, be happy to. So I met this patient in 1999, and at that particular time, he had a stage 4 lymphoma that involved much of his body and his brain, and it was at that time that his HIV was initially diagnosed. So he managed to do well. So he got chemotherapy, including chemotherapy to his brain, which eliminated his lymphoma. And we put him on HIV therapy, which was able to keep his virus under control. So everything was fine. He was doing well. Fast forward 20 odd years. And on one of his routine set of blood works, which is something that we do every time a person with HIV comes to the clinic, I noticed that his blood counts were all off. And I sent him over to the Princess Margaret Hospital, which is our oncology hospital, and they diagnosed him with something called a myelodysplastic syndrome, which is kind of a pre-leukemia thing. And they did some markers on it and found that he had a very aggressive form of this disease, and in fact, he rapidly progressed to myelogenous leukemia, which was probably consequence to the chemotherapy that he'd had 20 odd years ago for his lymphoma. And so once again, he got another course of chemotherapy to try and treat his leukemia, but it was clear that that wasn't going to be sufficient, and he was going to require a bone marrow transplant. So we put our heads together and said, well, can we find for this man a bone marrow that would not only cure him from his leukemia, but potentially allow him to be cured from HIV? So we went to the registries and we were able to find a bone marrow that matched him so that he would be able to accept this bone marrow in his body, but at the same time was coming from a donor that has this mutation. We call it Delta 32, a double mutation to CCR5. That's a lot of words. But basically what that means is when somebody has that mutation in their genes, HIV virus can't get inside their cells. So HIV has to get in the body something like a lock and a key. And if people have this mutation, the lock doesn't work and the virus can't get in. So we completely wipe out his immune system with the chemotherapy, replace his immune system with this new bone marrow that won't let HIV into his system. And my colleague, Dr. Ostrowski, who's a lab scientist, and I were following his viral levels over time, and they disappeared. And we studied like 24 million cells in his body, and we were not able to find HIV anywhere. And so last July, we elected to stop his HIV treatment. And as of last week, we still cannot find any HIV in his body.
0: Wow. I mean, there's not much more you can say that defines it than that. That is a major breakthrough. I know people living across this country that have HIV and AIDS are probably thinking, boy, this is a really big deal. But what message should they take from this story?
1: So first of all, HIV treatment in today is really good. I mean, we have many people are on a single pill a day. Their virus is completely suppressed. And people will say, well, you know, if everybody's doing fine, why do we need a cure? Well, there's still a lot of stigma associated with HIV, and people living with HIV often are not treated by society, the medical system, by their employers the same because of HIV. But we obviously, as you alluded to earlier, we cannot give a bone marrow to every person with HIV. It's a very invasive procedure. It carries with it a risk of death. It's expensive. But what it does is it gives our scientists some clues as to how we might find a cheaper, easier, less toxic way of eliminating HIV from the body.
0: I'm not sure if you could answer this one or not, but.

0: would a moment like this help with funding? I know that, you know, when things are the hot topic, that you can always find ways to raise money and create more research. But does a moment like this kind of revitalize and re-energize the efforts of all those scientists that are still trying to really break through and put this to bed once and for all?
1: Absolutely. And, you know, in fact, I was talking with this patient just 2 days ago, and I asked him how he felt about all of the publicity that we've been having. And he says, well, I hope the donors out there have got their purses open and they're making a contribution to this research. And I think, you know, a lot of the society thinks that HIV has gone away. Well, it really hasn't. And, you know, if anything, rates of HIV in Canada are rising at this particular moment. And that is pretty scary.
0: It is. And, you know, I wish we had more time to talk, because I tell you what, there's so many things that I think our listeners want to know about, myself included. So let's talk about this again at another time, and let's talk about what more progress can be made, because I think what you and your team have done is really groundbreaking, and I hope you get the credit you deserve, because this is a big deal. Doctor, thank you for your time today.
1: Thanks for having me.
0: Dr. Sharon Walmsley is the director of the HIV clinic at the University of Toronto. Sorry, we got bungled up with the audio there for a couple of moments, because boy, what a big deal that is for so many communities across this country. All right, we'll take a very quick break. When we come back, we're going to switch gears on a number of fronts here. We're going to get into it. Tech Talk time with Handy Andy. We'll be back on the other side of the break.
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6: 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So much so that both entrances to our building are boarded up. Honestly, both 101st Street and 102nd Street doors are shut. They've opened up a new entrance by the LRT on 102nd Avenue, and all the pedways and the parkade are still open. But seriously, it's an adventure. 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
0: Man, if you know me, you know I've been trying to make a man cave for years. So I found out today what we're going to be talking about with Andy Barrar, our digital and lifestyle guru, our expert, if you will. And I was like, man, let's get to 7:47 Pacific time so that I can finally delve into this. Andy, good morning. Welcome to the program. Have we got Andy? We're going to get a guest today, I promise. Oh, my goodness gracious. Okay, well, while we track down Andy Barrar, I hope we paid our phone bill here. Let's start with the biggest hurdle. This is the challenge that I've had in my backyard, is getting internet out to the old backyard shed or the quote-unquote soon-to-be man cave, because Wi-Fi often just doesn't get that far. So you run your Ethernet cable through the wall or your underground sounds like a huge project, and it is. The wife's not going to let you do that. She's not going to let you run cable underground, and God knows your strata won't do that either. So the question is, how can you do this? Some would say it is easier than most people thought. Not really sure. So we'll have to wait and see. My question for you, tech talk aside, and we'll get to Andy as soon as we can, is what makes a good man cave? We can sit here and talk tech, and when we get Andy Barrar back on the program, we will. But one thing that I will say is a man cave has to have three things. Got to have a TV so you can watch the big game or whatever it is you do. It's got to have a table so that you and the boys can hang around and, you know, whether it's drinking a couple of wobbly pops or non-alcoholic wobbly pops, whatever, so that you can sit and converse. And then you've got to have your favorite posters. So this is a conversation while we track down Andy that I've been trying to tell for years. When I was a kid, I had four posters in my room. I had a Larry Bird poster. I had a Michael Jordan poster. I had a Magic Johnson poster. Plug your ears, Mom. I had a Pamela Anderson poster. So those were the four that I had. But I remember those just being such a big part of my childhood. So fast forward to, you know, a man cave where we're going to be talking tech here just for a couple of seconds. You got to have things that you bring forward from your past. That's what makes a man cave cool to me. Not just logos of your favorite sports teams, but things that take you back to a better day. Okay, we've got Andy Barrar finally. We got him on the phone. Andy, good morning to you, fella.
13: Good morning, Rob.
0: Well, let's get into this, because I've talked about what posters I'm going to put up in said man cave, but I would think that wireless is a big issue. So let's get into the perfect man cave and how we can get our wireless connectivity out there.
13: Yeah, well, you know, it's 2026, Rob. If you're going to have a man cave, you're definitely going to need internet in your man cave.
0: Yes.
13: And so I built one for my dad in his backyard, and that was the big challenge, is he has this room in the backyard, but it's very, very far from their internet, their modem inside of the house. So what I got to do was to use something that I wanted to try for a long time, and it's called a power line adapter. And here's how it works. So we have outlets in our house, you know, it's all connected to our electrical panel. What this power line adapter does is, say you have your modem, it's a little tiny box that you connect into an outlet, and you connect it to your modem via an Ethernet cable. Now, what it does, Rob, is it will send that Ethernet connection through your electrical grid out to another outlet that you choose. So this, in this case, would be your man cave. So what it's doing, it's like almost having an Ethernet cable inside your house, because it's the same copper wiring that connects all of these outlets. So it sends that internet signal through your electrical outlet to the other side. And on the other side, you have another thing that you plug into the outlet, and that's like a modem. And so it, the internet is coming into that modem, creating its own Wi-Fi network, and then you have basically Wi-Fi in a separate area of your home where Wi-Fi you probably couldn't get because of interference from different types of structures. And Rob, it works amazing. We're talking like it is amazingly fast because it's like having an Ethernet cable from your modem all the way into your man cave. Highly recommend it for anybody who has problems setting up a Wi-Fi network. You got to use, they're called power line adapters. I have a link of it on my website as well if people are interested.
0: It's a big deal. And you know what? One of those things is sometimes it just takes that one last piece to put it all together. And I think there's a lot of people that are going to be going to handyandymedia.com to try and figure out how they can put one and one together. And it all finally works out in the end. Andy, I want to talk mood lighting because this is a thing that my daughter got me onto. She wanted with some of those LED lights around the ceiling because she had got it from her friends. But this is kind of evolving. And now it can make a home or a room beautiful.
13: Yes. Okay. So what she was talking about, they're called RGB LED light strips. The RGB stands for red, green, blue. And essentially what it does is, and people have probably seen them, they're like little strips of lines with little tiny LEDs on it, and then they glow. The great thing about them, Rob, is when it shines onto a roof, or if you have it like underneath your bed and it's illuminating onto the ground, it gives a really nice kind of mood lighting or ambient lighting. There is a next generation of these RGB lights. I had to find an excuse to try it out, and that's why I put it in my father's man cave. And it's called RGBIC. The IC stands for independent control. And what these allow is on that strip, you can have multiple different types of colors all at the same time. So you can create different types of effects. And so what I did in this case, similar to what your daughter was doing, I put it on crown molding, except typically with crown molding, you have it right up onto the ceiling, but I dropped it about 4 inches. And people can see this. I have a video of it on my website. So I dropped it about 4 inches, and then I laid the strip onto the crown molding on the top. And then I connected it to a voice assistant, Alexa. And so now via voice, and I have to teach my dad tonight how to do this all. We have to go through lessons about here's how you turn the – it's kind of like the clapper, except it's by voice rather than clapping. And he can change it into multiple different colors. And the way that I set it up, Rob, is – if he plays music now, it will start syncing to the music. So if there's a beat, you're going to see the lights changing all these different colors. I made a video of it. Yeah, I made a video. It's on my website, Handy Andy Media, or you could find it on social. Just search Handy Andy Media, all one word. It looks like a nightclub, Rob. It went from man cave to nightclub just from these lights. It is amazing. So these new RGB lights, the company that I use is called Govee, G-O-V-E-E. They are amazing. They also make Christmas lights for indoors and outdoors, except they're outdoor Christmas lights. You don't have to, like, take them off at the end of the year. You basically put it on once, install it, and then when Christmas comes, you can turn the lights on, you can change any different types of colors, and of course, you can then sync it to Christmas music, but boy, oh boy, does this look great in this man cave, and I highly recommend people watch that video, because this is the latest technology in lighting, and it is amazing, and it's very DIY friendly, so anybody can do this. All you need is an app and some time, and of course, the strip lights.
0: HandyAndyMedia.com is where you can watch it. I was watching it while you were just finishing up your answer there. That looks awesome.
13: Does it not look like a nightclub?
0: My wife is gonna kill me.
13: Yeah, I was like, I'm going to build you this man cave, but I don't think he understood what he was getting himself into, because I put so much tech into it. Now he's like my guinea pig, Bob, because like I said, I'm going to give him instructions. Here's how you turn the TV on via voice. Here's how you can watch any show or music video, whatever you want via voice. Here's how you turn the lights on via voice. So it's going to be completely hands-free, high-tech man cave. And if my dad can use this, I'm telling you, he's not tech-savvy. Anybody can.
0: Andy, let's do this again soon.
13: Anytime, Rob.
0: All right, Andy Berard, digital lifestyle expert, taking us to the break. 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
23: This is Global News. It's 9 o'clock. I'm Thomas Dias. It's 9 degrees. Calgary police say they cannot explain a possible motive in the deaths of two children allegedly murdered by their father. Murder charges were laid against the 37-year-old man yesterday, one day after the bodies of a 5-year-old boy and 3-year-old girl were found in the back of his vehicle in the city. Police say the man had phoned them to announce he had killed the children and was soon taken into custody without incident. Well, they say the man had been separated from the children's mother for about a year. Back home now, where Edmonton has lost its NHL playoff buzz after the Oilers' first-round exit against the Anaheim Ducks. The focus now shifts to other endeavors, as Global's Gates Gworen reports.
1: Even though the Oilers are out, Explore Edmonton says there's still plenty to cheer for in the coming months.
2: 2026 is such a huge event year from the Elks, the Riverhawks, the festivals, and the attracted events.
1: Highlighted by Canadian men's soccer ahead of the World Cup. But for now, fans are coming up with different ideas to pass the time.
3: I guess garden work early this year.
4: I think focusing on work, maybe going to the gym before summer.
24: In fact, I'm going to pick up my mountain bike right now.
1: Before a brand new season starts all over again. Gates Gworen, Global News.
23: Canada's Minister of Energy and Natural Resources says the country needs to continue to look for new markets, even after the U.S. approval to revive Keystone XL. Global's Drew Stremick reports.
25: The federal government continues to voice its support for Canadian energy in Calgary Friday.
26: This government and Canadians now understand that energy is the engine of Canada's economy.
25: Minister of Energy and Natural Resources Tim Hodgson speaking to members of the Canadian Association of Energy Contractors. Hodgson acknowledging Canada's vast potential when it comes to natural resources, but noting we need a plan.
26: We have some incredible cards. We need to play those cards well. We need to make sure we play them in a coordinated way so Canada gets the best outcome.
25: On Thursday, U.S. President Donald Trump approved the Canada-Wyoming oil pipeline, otherwise known as Keystone XL, once again creating more potential to move oil to the Gulf. Drew Stremick, Global News.
23: And renowned comic book writer Jerry Conway has passed away at the age of 73. Conway helped to create characters and stories for Marvel, including the Punisher from the Spider-Man comics. Marvel released a statement earlier this week announcing Conway's death in California, which his wife later confirmed was from pancreatic cancer. 880 Ched Sports. There'll be a decisive Game 7 tomorrow after the Tampa Bay Lightning celebrated a 1-0 win in overtime last night over the Montreal Canadiens in their first-round playoff series. The Boston Bruins are shining up their golf clubs after a 4-1 loss in Game 6 to the Buffalo Sabres. And the Utah Mammoth are also hitting the links after suffering a 5-1 loss to Vegas in Game 6 of that series. The first-round NBA playoff series between the Raptors and Cavaliers is now headed back to Cleveland for a decisive Game 7 tomorrow after R.J. Barrett hit a go-ahead three-pointer with 1.2 seconds left in overtime last night to hand Toronto a 112-110 win in Game 6. And the 152nd running of the Kentucky Derby has at least a half dozen legitimate contenders and no clear favorite in today's race at Churchill Downs. 880 Ched weather, sunny and 20 degrees today, 18 tomorrow under a windy and mixed sky, 12 degrees Monday. It's 9 degrees in the capital city. I'm Thomas Dias. Your next scheduled newscast at 10 on 880 Ched.
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29: In telecommunications, every once in a while, I feel like it's almost cyclical. I've been with Bell Media. I've been with a couple of the different big names, Rogers included. And every once in a while, the guillotine blade comes down. And this past week, we talked about Rogers as they offered their employees buyouts. I want to talk about that with Jim Stanford. He's an economist and director at the Center of Future Work. Kind enough to join me. Jim, good morning to you.
30: Good morning, Rob.
29: In plain terms, for somebody that's just driving around right now, what is the real risk here?
30: Well, Rogers, of course, is still digesting that big acquisition they made a couple of years ago in 2023. They bought Shaw, the other more independent provider based in Western Canada, for $20 billion. And lots of people at the time warned, what does that consolidation mean for pricing, for concentration, for customer service, and for employment. So we may be seeing another shoe dropping now with this huge buyout offer. Some of the staff at Rogers are not getting the buyout offer. The people who work in the Maple Leaf Sports Enterprises empire, you know, the Blue Jays and all that, are not getting it. Unionized employees are not getting it. They've got better job security. But it's going to be a significant number of people who are basically being given a carrot to leave. And usually what that means is if you don't take the carrot to leave, then there may be some involuntary cuts coming afterwards. So it is a very big company, a very big employer. And, you know, this is certainly a negative bit of news for Canada's economy.
29: You know, I'd love to pull the lens back a little bit, Jim, and just talk about the history of consolidation in this country. Canada already has some of the most concentrated telecom markets around. When you have this trend of big carriers buying up each other, what has historically happened to prices and even innovation in these mergers?
30: Well, Canada is known as a place where telecom services are unusually expensive. And, you know, this is often attributed to the concentration. You know, we got kind of three big carriers, and then, you know, they each have their own brands, you know, their own sort of discount brands, but they're still part of the same corporate structure. And then there are, you know, a few smaller companies trying to crack the industry, but it's hard to do given the infrastructure needs, you know, to offer good service. You need to have infrastructure, and the regulators have tried to do things like require the big carriers to open up their infrastructure and their towers and so on to smaller competitors. That it may have had some impact. Certainly, the growth of wireless costs for Canadian consumers has slowed a lot, but the level of those costs is still high relative to other countries. So I guess the Rogers and Bell and Telus, the three big ones, are adapting to a world where their revenue is not growing as quickly as it used to, and where there's regulatory restraints on their power, including forcing them to open up the infrastructure. And this is probably part of the factor behind Rogers trying to downsize their staff to, you know, conform to a tighter revenue picture for them.
29: You know, I'd like to talk about the regulation, the Competition Bureau and the CRTC. I mean, they're supposed to protect Canadians from anti-competitive deals. So I'm curious to know, with these buyouts that continue to get approved or more often than not get approved, are the regulators just too weak? Are they too slow? Or maybe they're just captured in the industry?
30: Well, the regulators, I think, don't sort of interfere in a sort of moment-to-moment decision, like how many people the companies are going to hire. What they're looking at is, you know, what is their market share and what is the impact of mergers going to be. Now, interestingly enough, when Rogers bought Shaw in 2023 for $20 billion, the regulator actually attached a condition that Rogers had to increase its employment in Western Canada, where Shaw had been located or concentrated. And they were supposed to hire 3,000 new staff in Western Canada and then keep the staff for 10 years. So it's an open question right now. What's happening to that condition, given the buyouts? You know, it could be that Rogers will concentrate the buyouts. Just because they offer the buyouts, you don't know how many workers are going to take it. Mm-hmm. So it doesn't mean, you know, 11,000 people are losing their jobs right now. But it could be they'll concentrate the buyout offers in certain divisions or certain regions and still allow them to meet that requirement of higher staff in Western Canada. But, you know, then that becomes a bit of a shell game, doesn't it? You're hiring people in Western Canada, but letting them off elsewhere. So I do think that Canada's competition law, and we've seen this in other areas, certainly we've talked about it a lot with supermarkets. We've talked about it with the banking sector. Airlines is another industry that's fairly concentrated. Canada's competition law is not as ambitious as it is in other countries in the United States or Europe, where they have more powers to block takeovers and indeed in some cases break up large companies. I suspect the telecom is another example where Canadians need to have a hard look at competition law and what can we do to promote Canadian companies, especially in the high-tech world. So Rogers is a Canadian high-tech company and it's an important part of our economy, but promote them in a way that doesn't hurt the workers at those companies and the consumers of their services.
29: Jim Stanford is an economist and director at the Center of Future Work, joining us here on Weekends Across the Chorus Radio Network. Jim, one of the things that I've been a part of a let go when I was with Bell Media. I was there and it was gross because it happened overnight. And we didn't see it coming and it caught us all by surprise. And then I think a week later they had their Bell Let's Talk campaign. But I digress. From this industry as a whole, is this something we're going to see as a growing trend, buyouts and trying to manage the new wave of media? Because the way that it has shifted so dramatically in the last decade, is there room for a Goliath in a sea of citizen journalism?
30: And it's another complicating factor of the Rogers buyout announcement is Rogers itself has become such a conglomerate of different lines of work. So you've mentioned the media end of the business, which of course is important in Rogers. My guess is most of the buyouts will actually come from the telecom service rather than from media per se. And we know that they have protected the sports and entertainment end of their business completely. There won't be buyouts given there. So my suspicion is that you'll see the biggest headcount reductions in the telecom service, things like customer service or things like technicians that are out and about trying to maintain the infrastructure. Or you could see a shift to outsourcing that work rather than doing it in-house, which can cause problems around quality of service conditions, working conditions for people doing that work. In the media per se, of course, it has just been an unending cavalcade of technological change, shifting sands in terms of the business environment for running a private media operation. Conventional newspapers, of course, conventional TV stations, losing advertising revenue that's all being sucked up by the Googles and Metas of the world. So it is a very fraught environment. We need media. We need good journalism more so than ever, given all the misinformation and risks to democracy out there. But how we pay for that is changing all the time. Interesting to note, in the federal government's fiscal update, which the finance minister brought down this past week, they're actually going to expand the tax credit for journalism in Canada and possibly expand it to radio and television broadcasting in addition to newspapers. So that's an interesting, I think, recognition that the business environment for journalism and the media is very, very volatile and very, very fragile. So we'll have to see in the specific case of these buyout announcements how many of the jobs are going to be targeted in media. Hopefully a small share of them, because obviously the whole media operation at Rogers has been cut to the bone and some already. So how they could function, you know, in some of those areas and do credible, high quality journalism with even less people is hard to imagine.
29: Yeah, it's pretty tough. And I'm out here on the West Coast, and they just actually at Langara College closed their journalism department indefinitely, which is a heartbreaking.
30: Another bad sign. Young people thinking about their career, you know, journalism is an incredibly important thing and could be a really exciting career. But if you're entering an industry that is a never-ending bloodbath, then probably you'll look at doing something else. And that's probably what the Langara decision represents. So this is a really important, I think, policy issue that Canadians have to think about. The federal government's announcement this week to try and, you know, direct some more support to Canadian journalism in all forms, I think it's a sign of the times.
29: Jim, thank you for the discussion this morning.
30: My pleasure, sir. Thank you.
29: Let's take a quick break here. When we come back, a couple doing a renovation that could earn them $100,000. I'm Rob Fay. More after this.
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29: I don't know if you've been checking in on Renovation Resort Season 3, but it's heating up. There's no doubt about it. And this is where the pressure really kicks in for the contestants. And I've got two of them in front of me today. Tatiana Taylor-Tate and Thomas Markley, kind enough to join me. Triple T and Thomas Markley, good morning to you both.
17: Good morning. Thank you for having us.
18: Good morning. Yeah, thanks for having us on.
29: I would love to ask you, first and foremost, about the pressure. Tatiana, when you first signed up to do something like this, did you realize what came with the cameras, the lights, the camera, the action?
17: I feel like Thomas and I were used to working under pressure. I feel like we actually add it upon ourselves. But when you add a camera following you 24/7 throughout the whole process, it definitely makes it a lot more difficult and unexpected. There's no moments to kind of be like, okay, I need to step away for a second. They need to capture everything.
29: So, Thomas, to those who are driving around Canada today and maybe haven't watched Renovation Resort, why don't you introduce yourself and Tatiana? How do you guys know each other, and why did you guys think that this was the right show for you?
18: Me and Tatiana have worked together for, I don't know, almost 6 years now, and we met Nathan, her fiancé. I used to work with me, and we still kind of work together on projects, but we were introduced together about 6 years ago. We started a project together, and we just kept going. And how we got on the show was Tatiana just called me, and there was an opportunity, and she asked me if I wanted to be involved. And I just said, yeah, let's go for it. Not really assuming that we were going to get on the show. And it kind of worked out this way, and it's been very high pace ever since. We've just kind of been moving forward. It's been quite the experience, and a lot of spontaneous just go with the flow, which has been, you know, I think that's been a lot of the fun part about it.
29: Tatiana, I got to ask, and maybe they're not going to want me to ask this question, but what's one behind the scenes thing about a renovation show that you didn't know unless you were actually a contestant on the show? Like, is it a lot of waiting around for the cameras to position themselves? Is it the fact that they try to get you to do the whole season in 3 weeks? What is something that where you're like, man, they wouldn't know this unless they did it themselves?
17: I think honestly, just the camaraderie, like how well the team worked together, it is so, there's like a whole like city, I guess you would almost think about it being behind the scenes that you don't expect to really make each episode happen. So honestly, like I think we, Thomas and I, we just admired the art form that it is, really making film production and reality TV possible. There's so many people that it takes to actually bring it to life. So that was not only like surprising and something that we didn't expect, but something I'm like forever grateful for now that I watch every single like show on TV.
29: When you think about this, Thomas, from your craft perspective, is it something where they give you every tool that you need? Do you have to bring your own tools? Like, walk me through some of the little details. Like, I have my golf club, and if I go golfing with a buddy and they say, oh, try this one, I'm like, I'd rather use my own tools. Are you the same way?
18: Yes, I have a lot of my own tools, but for me, I kind of just accepted I was not going to be bringing tools on the airplane. I went all in and said, you know what, this is the experience. I know that they were going to have a great sponsorship from some sort of a tool company. And I just said, you know, I'm going to go all in there. I'm going to take what they give me and really use this competition exactly how they want it to go. So I didn't bring any tools. I didn't bring a belt, nothing. I just showed up. And, you know, the skill set and carpentry is all in the brain and everything. So I just decided to go for it, go full in.
29: So you've got to do the renovations, and obviously you want to do it to a standard that you're proud of, but then you've got a couple of guys who are kind of leaning over your shoulder and they're judging you. What is that element like when you have somebody who's looking over you, especially with Scott and Brian's skill sets and history? Is that just added pressure, or does that actually inspire you to work even harder?
18: You know, a bit of both. Definitely was a lot of added pressure, but at the same time, I really enjoyed the hyper focus that I had to do. And for me, it was a really great experience that way. I have a very busy life. I've got three young boys. Me and my wife run our company, and it's just go, go, go all the time. And I didn't, you know, realize this experience would really affect me the way it was. But just to have a moment to step out of it, not have your cell phone on you every day, and just focus on what we were doing with me and Tatiana, just doing the challenges and everything coming our way. It was quite a good experience. But of course, yes, you want to impress Scott and Brian, and you have a camera on you all the time. So as a tradesman that really takes pride in his work, I did not want to make any mistakes. I was hyper-focused, and it was an experience I would have never imagined. I can't really explain to you how it was, and I couldn't plan for it, but it was it was something I'll definitely remember. And I think in a way it's changed me on just on the work, you know, the working hard and really putting your head down through a lot of pressure and a lot of long hours and just a lot of spontaneous design with Tatiana and really having to pivot on the fly. It was quite the experience.
29: Tatiana and Thomas are contestants on Renovation Resort Season 3. For a lot of listeners that are driving around, they're always thinking, God, I see these shows and I wish I could do that in my home, but I don't have the money to do this. You're in the design field. What is something that you would recommend to somebody maybe across this country this morning where you're like, you know what, you can do it, and here's what you could do? Is there any tips that you would give to somebody looking to spruce up their home?
17: I think, honestly, just go for it. It can start and be as simple as just choosing paint and really leaning into that. But I think the biggest thing is creating a space that allows you to be the best version of yourself. So however you need to express that, I highly recommend it.
29: Did you guys know each other's styles? Like, I know, obviously, Thomas, you knew her fiance, but when you guys finally had to work together, did you guys jive right away, or was that kind of a work in progress?
17: Thomas, do you want to ask?
18: I think me and Tatiana have a lot in common of our work ethic. We're both very strong-headed and very opinionated, which in the end results in always a good product. But of course, you know, we can have a little conflict on the way there, which is really, in the end, if you think about it, it's just being passionate about your work, and we both just want what's the best for our jobs. We've had some years of experience of getting through. And I think on the show, I think we even really learned of how talented we are on both ends, having to do a competition like we did, because back home, I'm not always on the tools with on my jobs, and me and Tatiana are kind of designing that, but actually having to do everything all in one, being on the tools, being responsible for timeline, being responsible for budget, and just working together. And I think we really came together as a team in the end. And I'm proud of what we did.
17: I am proud too. And I like to say Thomas just comes full circle to my idea in the end.
29: As a married man, do I ever understand that? Very quickly, before I let you go, let's talk money. We can't get away from this show without talking about the fact there's a big chunk of change at the end of the rainbow for somebody here. Does that add to the pressure, or is that just incentive to work harder and have more fun?
17: I think it's incentive. We, at the end of the day, we took the challenge on because we wanted to see what we were capable of doing ourselves. So the opportunity and the chance to win $100,000 just sweetens the deal that much more.
29: Got a plan for the money if you win? Are we going 50-50 right down the middle? Have you guys, everybody, it seems like everybody I've interviewed so far has had a different thought on how the money will be allocated. Did you guys decide ahead of time?
17: We actually had a funny moment behind the scenes where we were talking about this, actually. And what did we do, Thomas? We clearly weren't good at math at the time because we were saying it was like, I would take 70 and he would take 20. And then the team was kind of like, where's the other 10%? And we're like, oh, yeah. For us, it's 50-50. And hopefully we can take that money if we were to win and invest into something. But other than that, it would be such an opportunity. And you'll have to kind of watch and see who wins the show.
29: What a pleasure. I wish you nothing but success. And it has been such fun for all of us viewers to just kind of peek in and see the projects that everybody's been working on. And I love that you brought up right out of the gates the camaraderie and just how much fun it's been on this show. So good luck to you the rest of the way. And thank you for your time this morning.
17: Thank you.
18: Thank you for your time.
29: Season 3 of Renovation Resort with Scott McGilvery and Brian Balmer on Stack TV Anytime. All right, quick break here. When we come back, are you burnt out? Apparently, if you're Canadian, you're not alone. We'll get into the numbers next.

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11: Good Saturday morning, football fans, and oh, we are so close. Big week last week for the Canadian Football League with the Canadian Draft and the Global Draft. Big week coming up this week because it's the start of training camp. Rookie camp opens up on Wednesday. Main camp will open up on the weekend, and the Edmonton Elks and the rest of the Canadian Football League will be on the field. Just a programming note as we start off today. This is the penultimate episode of the Elks This Week. On Saturdays, we'll be switching to Mondays coming up before the Elks' first preseason game, our first regular season game. Next Saturday, though, at this time, actually more than at this time, from 9 to 10 next Saturday, we'll be down at Commonwealth Stadium where we will be bringing you the show live as the Elks go through their medicals and physicals. So we'll have hopefully talk to Chris Jones, talk to some players, and keep you all informed. And when I say we, it's not the royal we. It is an actual we. Myself and Dave Campbell, who joins me now. Hey, Dave.
12: Hey, how you doing?
11: I'm very good, thank you. Appreciate you stepping in. And you're going to wrap things up on the show this week, looking back at the draft, which was on Tuesday of last week. The Elks kind of surprised people with their first pick, but they seem pretty confident that they've got a guy who can make an impact and probably play this year and play a lot.
12: Yes, indeed. Michael Broderick, who is from the University of Montreal Carabin, which is a very good program in Canada in youth sports, 6'2", 222 pounds, had tremendous combine here in Edmonton, and the format was the format changed to extend it to include more football related activities with the 12 on 12 and offense defense drills, that sort of thing. He stood out. He had three interceptions during team periods and just turned heads. The fastest linebacker in the 40, a 4.59, his short shuttle. So that just basically tells you how agile he is. 4.29. He's quick, and he's also someone who is physical and tough, and someone who can be a leader on the field. There's a comparison to Mike O'Shea, who is a man's man when it comes to football, and Michael Broderick fits that as well. It's interesting because you said it was a surprise. There was a lot of chatter, and I'll get to it in the next segment, about just kind of how the Elks maybe got to this pick, because, of course, Lawal Guak from Edmonton, who was played at TCU. They made the national championship, losing to Georgia. But, obviously he had a lot of interest. So I think overall, the Elks wanted to get bigger and tougher and faster. And I think you look at their special teams, they want to get better there. And we'll see. I think they may have gotten better in their special teams with their picks, especially with Broderick.
11: Guak, by the way, went seventh overall to the Montreal Alouettes. In the second round, the Elks did go local with that pick. Jake Taylor was taken from the University of Alberta Golden Bears. As we said, more on the draft with Dave coming up after the break on today's show. If you want more online, head to 630ched.com to read Dave's coverage of everything that happened on Tuesday night at the CFL Canadian Draft as far as the Elks were concerned. Certainly a lot of big boys were selected, and that's one thing they wanted to do is get bigger, get faster, and get stronger. Okay, what we're going to do right now for the next couple of minutes, and this is by request. We had a couple of tweets come my way, and people wanted to know about who's coming. Who are the Elks this year? So we're going to go over position by position. Who's coming, who we expect to be there, and where the real fights for position are going to be. We'll start at quarterback, because that's quick. Taylor Cornelius, Trey Ford, and Kai Loxley, who will, I believe, be a full-time quarterback this year, may get used in the receiving corps in an emergency purposes. And then, Dave, they'll have to figure out who the practice roster quarterback is going to be. But it's we're pretty much set at QB.
12: Yeah, I think so. And this is going to be a quick synopsis, so buckle up, people. Click, here we go. Taylor Cornelius obviously is the number one. He's got the starter money. He got most of the starts last year. We know Trey Ford got into a couple of games, especially at the end when Cornelius got hurt. Taylor Cornelius, boy, you salivate at the things he can do on the field. He can throw the ball anywhere on the field. He can definitely, he's mobile. We know how tough he is because he took that huge shot from Henock Mwamba in the second last game of the season. Found out later he had a ruptured spleen. Two things that need to improve.
11: And played the rest of the game with that ruptured spleen.
12: Which is nuts.
11: Make that note.
12: Yeah. It's nuts that he did that. Two things we need to see from Taylor Cornelius. One, interceptions need to come down. Completion percentage, secondly, needs to go up. And I think if he does that, I think they will be a better football team. He'll be a better quarterback.
11: For the reason of brevity, we'll skip over the running back spot because Kevin Brown's going to be the running back.
12: Kevin Brown.
11: He was delightful to watch in the tail end of last season, and we expect big things from him. So we'll leave the running back spot alone. Receivers is where it's kind of a mess.
12: It's a beautiful mess.
11: It's a wonderful mess. You're absolutely right. Coming back will be Dylan Mitchell, who, like Kevin Brown, was spectacular at the end of the year. Manny Arsenault also coming back. But they've added some new faces and some pretty good faces as well.
12: Eugene Lewis, let's start there. East nominee for most outstanding player, third in the league in receiving yards, second in catches. Not the fastest receiver, but he works. He works. He's consistent in production, and he made Trevor Harris look good on a number of throws last year in Montreal. That's huge. Stephen Dunbar, big contract. I think he has the second richest contract or the third richest contract in the league at $200,000. He had a 1,000-yard season right on the dot. And he is a lot like Kenny Lawler in body type and ability. He just needs to be more consistent. I think this

0: Because first game he wasn't a receiver, he was a returner in Ottawa. He was a third leading receiver in just like seven games played. He was tremendous.
1: To me, the biggest question at receiver is how do they fit five Americans in? And that's going to be something to watch, how much each of them plays and where Gavin Cobb or any other Canadian receiver who makes the team this year will figure into the offense. But that will develop through training camp. It also might be a part of the equation on the offensive line. If they can up their Canadian content on the offensive line, that would might be up to Josiah St. John, who they signed. And when they signed him, Chris Jones kind of hinted that when he drafted him in Saskatchewan, his mistake was not playing him at tackle. So maybe he sees him as a tackle. Although they got Ivy and they got Garnett coming back, and Garnett had not a very good start, but got way better as the season went along last year when he was brought in. I think the in the middle is pretty set with Fokou Cordy and Jack Cardella. It's that offensive tackle spot, especially on the right side, that I think everyone's going to be watching at camp and see who gets it.
0: Yeah, exactly. And I think that it's going to be a competition. Ivy is going to be pushed by Josiah St. John. And I'll bring in another name, Samuel Tomasson, who was with the Alouettes. He was a draft pick a few years ago and played for the powerhouse Laval Rouge Or, big body. So I think they do want a Canadian at tackle if they earn it. Josiah St. John hasn't really shown that he's capable of doing it week in, week out. And Martez Ivy has. The problem is Martez Ivy has a bit of an on and off switch.
1: Birth certificate aside, the number one thing they'll be doing is protecting the quarterback no matter where they were born. So that'll be the top priority. Okay, let's switch to defense now and talk a little bit there. Defensive line. Jake Ceresna, Jamin Pelly are going to anchor the inside spot. I'm looking forward to seeing Jamin Pelly for a full season as a starter. I think the sky's the limit for that guy. And we might not see him after next year, after this year, because he might get a chance at the NFL. AC Leonard was signed, which was a great signing. They needed a better push. They needed to get to the quarterback a little bit more than they did last year. They'll do that. Matthew Thomas is coming back. Christian Rector's coming back. But the guy I'm interested in seeing, Dave, more than anybody else on the defensive line, is Daniel Ross. I don't know what he looks like. I don't know who he is. I know he's been here before. I know he was here all of last year. He got hurt in training camp. We never saw him the rest of the year. But, Dave, every time you and I talked to Chris Jones about the D-line and we talked about injuries, he would bring up Daniel Ross all the time. Yeah. So he obviously believes, to bring him back after an injury-plagued season, obviously believes there's something there and he's a difference maker. So I'm really looking forward to seeing it.
0: He's got
1: to
0: stay healthy. I mean, that's the biggest thing for Daniel Ross right now. So we've heard a lot about him. Oh, he can be a difference maker, like you said, but we've never seen him, so that'll be interesting. To me, I think the key is on the edges. I think inside they'll be fine with Ceresna and Pelly and whatever depth they have. And Rector is going to be someone that you can bounce inside and out. I mean, everyone on that line can basically do it other than Pelly. But what's AC Leonard going to be like? Coming off of an injury-plagued year, 21 season, he was outstanding. Last year, he was pretty average, and injury was a part of that. So D-line pressure, it was, we did games, they had 4-1 week, then they had none the next week, they had none the next week, then they got three, and then they got none, and then none, four. Like, it was too inconsistent. Got to be more consistent on the D-line.
1: All right, so that's the D-line. Quickly, let's go over linebackers, where there'll be a really good Canadian content there with Adam Konar and Enoch McConza, who's going to get a full year as a starter, and potential's big for that guy as well. Hopefully, Niles Morgan stays healthy, but they've got the backups there as well. The Apollons are here now, and as we mentioned about the draft pick with Michael Broderick coming in, so I think they're set at linebacker.
0: I'll go real quick with this answer. Yeah. If Niles Morgan stays healthy, this is a very good defense, especially in the run stop. Yeah. With Morgan in the lineup, they allowed over 80 yards rushing. Without him, it was 50 yards more, like about 130. If he plays, he is going to be phenomenal.
1: And the defensive backfield, it's going to look familiar, but it's also going to look like a lot of change. First off, Ed Gainey's coming back. We're going to welcome Aaron Grimes back into the defensive backfield as well after a year away due to knee injury. Scott Hutter will return after a really breakout season last year. But they're making some changes, and they've got a lot of defensive backs. I think last time I counted, there was 18 defensive backs coming to training camp, and there's probably two or three jobs that are open, and these guys might push some of these vets. Too.
0: Yeah, exactly. And
1: Lucas Pierre-Foy,
0: yeah, that's right.
1: Too. Yeah.
0: Yeah, and he's going to come in and bring, he's 30 years old, so he's not the same, but he's going to bring the attitude and the desire that Chris Jones wants. And this is the area where I'm really curious about, because the defense wasn't good last year. The secondary really struggled. And now you bring in Grimes, you bring in Ganey, you bring in Purefoy.

0: they're older, though. I mean, this is an older secondary. So what the corners are going to look like. Donovan Alumba played well in the final two games, had an interception. Jamie Harry, we saw in the last half of the season, a Canadian, who, you know, I think wasn't too bad. This is going to be a fun area to watch in training camp.
1: They got a lot of halfbacks. They need to find the corners. That's the situation. So that's our take on the Elks roster moving into training camp, which will begin on the 14th, which is 1 week from tomorrow. The Elks will be on the field for the first time this year. Dave, you got a lot more coming up on the draft after the break. And, man, I'll let you take it home from there. And thanks for coming in.
0: Yeah, you betcha.
1: All right, this is the Elks This Week on 630 CHED.
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6: 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Edmonton's news, today's talk. Football talk on the Elks this week. Here's Morley Scott on the voice of the Edmonton Elks, 880 CHED.
9: It's Dave Campbell taking you the rest of the way. And a programming note, a week from today, Morley and I will be down at Commonwealth Stadium for the final off-season show of the Elks this week before we transition to an in-season show a couple of weeks later. Morley and I will be down at Commonwealth because it's medical day for training camp. Day one of training camp on field will be the following day on the Sunday, May 14th, Mother's Day. So that's what's going to happen next week. Is 9 to 10, Morley and I, down live from Commonwealth Stadium for medical day as training camp will get underway the following day. And the countdown of the CFL season is definitely in the home stretch. Single game tickets for the full 2023 Edmonton Elks schedule went on sale yesterday. So in addition for fans being able to purchase single game tickets to all 10 home games, the club also unveiled the 2023 game theme. So you get your first taste of Elks football on May the 27th. That's the final preseason game at home against the Winnipeg Blue Bombers. And then the home opener, June 11th. That's a Sunday at 5 o'clock against the Saskatchewan Rough Riders. For more information, you can head to goelks.com. Now, one area of the Elks roster that Morley and I did not handicap and go over was the kicking game. Let's do that now. And a big move was made on Thursday of this week as Sergio Castillo released by the club. This was a cap-related move as Chris Jones had approached Castillo on basically he needed him to take a bit of a pay cut, and Sergio Castillo did not want to do that. So Chris Jones tried to trade him, and Jeff Hamilton, who is the fine Bombers beat writer for the Winnipeg Free Press, had tweeted on Thursday that the Elks and Bombers were in trade discussions, but they could not come to an agreement on a trade. So eventually, Castillo was released on Thursday. So tough decision for the Elks, but you know, they have their reasons to make the move or to ask for the pay cut. They didn't want to cut Castillo, but they didn't want to keep him at the current salary, and Castillo didn't want to have the pay cut. He was going to bring his family up to Edmonton, so that's tough. So he signed eventually signed with the Winnipeg Blue Bombers. So Castillo last year 84% success rate on field goals. So the kicking game is going to be an area to watch because now the Elks, they need they're going to need two kickers to perform all three duties, kickoff, punt, and field goals, because you're going to have a global on the roster because you're required to have one. And the globals they have is on the roster currently is Ryan Mesquel of Australia and Brazil's Rafael Gaglione. The Canadians are Greg Hutchins, who's actually been around since 2019 with the club off and on. He's from UBC. Matt Domagella had a 75% success rate in Hamilton last year before being cut in favor of Seth Small. And their one American punter, the only American punter they have on the roster, Noah Gettman, will be in camp, we would suspect. So kicking game is going to be very, very interesting. Elks also released Avery Ellis, the veteran defensive end, who was part of the deal for the Montreal Alouettes for a third-round pick coming to Edmonton in exchange for defensive end Thomas Costigan and defensive back Nafis Lyon. Elks also made a couple of signings this week. One is national defensive lineman Olivier Charles-Pierre out of Incarnate Word, and that's where running back Kevin Brown was recruited from and signed out of. And American Cam Sullivan Brown, who is a receiver out of Massachusetts. So a couple of free agent signings before camp begins next week. Right now, let's go back to the CFL draft on Tuesday, and the Elks with the second overall selection. They pick out of the University of Montreal Carabin, 6'2", 222-pound linebacker Michael Broderick, who a bit of a surprise pick because Luol Aguac from Edmonton, who played for TCU, who made the national championship appearance earlier this year against Georgia, was really touted as being someone that the Elks were interested in, and they definitely did have interest. Now, I heard this, a source told me about a couple hours before the draft began that there were CFL teams that were backing off of Aguac, and the Elks were one of those teams because he had cut weight. So Francis Bemmy out of Southern Utah kind of came in more into the more into focus for the Elks. Now Aguac went to the Montreal Alouettes with a 7 overall pick. Bemmy a pick later to the BC Lions. But here's Michael Broderick, who was one of the stars of the combine here in Edmonton, especially during the team periods, which was a new format. They had more 12-on-12 drills and more football-related activity, and Broderick definitely stood out, had 3 interceptions during the team periods, and Chris Jones says he just stood out, and that's why we picked him.
10: And we've watched a lot of him, and again, I've got to give credit to the young guys that that we've got working in our personnel department. I mean, we've Ben's run all the analytics, and Franz and Jordan, they've done a great job of just grinding through the film and trying to call as many people as we can, and of course Marcus Howe's heavily involved in our Canadian side, and so I've got to give them all the credit for the pick, and we came to an agreement late last night, early this morning, on exactly who we were going to take, who could make the biggest impact this year, and that's what we've come up with. I mean, he's the third best athlete with all the metrics that we look at, the analytics that we look at. He's the third best athlete in the draft, even as a 225-pound linebacker, and he's the third best athletic guy in his position in the last 16 years. So we be at his position. So he's a tremendous athlete. We look forward to having him. And again, as many places as he can play, showed lots of versatility.
9: Broderick joined Reed Wilkins on Tuesday night on 630 Chet Inside Sports to talk about his reaction to being selected by the Elks second overall.
11: Extremely excited. We weren't expecting that. I mean, the second I heard my name on the television, I was expected a call. I thought I was going to have a phone call before seeing my name on TV, but my agent, 10 seconds before calling my name on TV, texted me, and he's like, "You're second overall, congrats." And I was like, "What?"
9: Now, in the 2022 draft, in the lead-up, the Elks were very busy. They traded down from number one to number four and picked Enoch McConzo, who became their starting Sam linebacker partway through the season. And then they traded for another pick in the first round, eighth overall, and that ended up being Trey Ford, quarterback out of Waterloo. This year, there were no trades by any team, but that didn't mean that there wasn't chatter about the second overall pick, according to GM and head coach of the Elks, Chris Jones.
10: Well, there was some interest from other teams to try to move up to that spot. And, you know, once we kind of came to this agreement last night that, you know, this is the direction that we need to go, because there's some awful good football players in this first round. And, you know, it's not like that a lot of teams can pick a wrong guy, you know. So there's some good football players, and we had to go through every single one of them because we didn't want to leave any stone unturned.
9: Another notable pick for the Elks was their second round pick, 18th overall. That was a territorial pick, and the Elks picked Jacob Taylor from the University of Alberta Golden Bears, a linebacker, can also play defensive back. Probably the best athlete, pure athlete in the draft. Bit of a project, but definitely someone that could contribute on special teams. Michael Broderick will contribute on special teams as well as the Elks, according to assistant GM G. Roy Simon, who I spoke to partway through the draft, we're getting bigger, we're getting more physical, we're getting tougher, we're getting faster. So the Elks heading off to the season feeling good, like every other team. Rookie camp begins this coming Wednesday. And remember, a week from today, Morley and I will be down at Commonwealth Stadium for medicals as training camp gets underway on the field a day later. And it's the 2023 season is upon us. Thanks for listening to the Elks This Week. My name is Dave Campbell. Enjoy the rest of your weekend.
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22: This is Global News. It's 10 o'clock. I'm Thomas Dias. It's 12 degrees. The mother of two children who Calgary police say were found dead in a Jeep on Thursday has sought comfort at an Eritrean church in the city where she and her ex-husband were parishioners. Police have laid first-degree murder charges against the father after they say he phoned them from a vehicle Thursday to announce he had killed his 5-year-old boy and 3-year-old girl. Adanish Sahili is an executive director for the Immigrant Outreach Society. She says it's a nightmare for the mother along with the community.
23: She doesn't have any family member in Canada. She raised them alone and having this, you know, nightmare. I don't know how she's going to bear it.
22: Staff Sergeant Mark Ron says Calgary police had attended the family's home 4 times in the past when the parents were still together, but there was never any violence against the children. Alberta's chief electoral officer says hundreds of people have shared their concerns after a breach of the province's voter list exposed personal information. Elections Alberta announced this week that it's investigating a separatist group for publishing an app that made the names and addresses of every Albertan on a recent voter list publicly accessible. Each voter list distributed by the agency is seeded with fake names, though, to allow investigators to track who uses it. Elections Alberta says its Citizen Initiative petition verification process will now include determining whether any of the seeded fake names appear in any incoming petition, with more scrutiny to come if they do. Today is the deadline for Alberta separatists to gather signatures for a petition that could trigger a referendum on the province leaving Canada. The head of the group Stay Free Alberta says it will hand in the paperwork to Elections Alberta on Monday after saying the group had already collected more than the roughly 178,000 names required. Edmonton Oilers fans have been feeling the blues after the team's early playoff exit against the Anaheim Ducks. And as Global's Gates Gworn reports, it's the same way for local businesses.
24: The first round exit is a feeling fans and businesses alike haven't felt in the last couple of years. Kelly's Pub was optimistic another long playoff push was in the cards.
25: You lose that huge crowd of people that are walking past us to head down to the fan park. So that's a ton of people that we're missing out on that normally wouldn't be our foot traffic through here.
24: The hope now turning to patio season to make up for lost revenue.
25: We're just really going to hope that weather is in our favor and people still want to be out and about and enjoying the downtown Edmonton core, right?
24: Gates Gorin, Global News.
22: And south of the border, Spirit Airlines shut down today, quickly canceling all of its flights after failing to secure roughly $500 million in emergency funding needed to stay afloat. ABC's Michelle Franzen with more.
0: I'm actually shocked. At this point, I don't know what to do at this point.
1: Spirit helped define the era of no-frills air travel. Ultra-low base fares with fees for nearly everything else. From bags to seats to snacks, a model that's spread across the industry. But the bargain carrier buckling under years of pressure. First, the COVID pandemic. Then competition from larger airlines. And most recently, surging fuel costs, more than doubling.
2: I hope the prices aren't too much higher, whoever else I have to fly with.
1: Michelle Franzen, ABC News, New York.
22: 880 Ched Sports. The Tampa Bay Lightning forced a decisive Game 7 after a 1-0 overtime win over the Montreal Canadiens last night in their first-round playoff series. The Buffalo Sabres eliminated the Boston Bruins with a 4-1 win in Game 6 of their series. And the Utah Mammoth are out of the playoff picture after dropping a 5-1 decision to Vegas in Game 6 of that series. R.J. Barrett hit a go-ahead three-pointer with 1.2 seconds left in overtime to hand the Toronto Raptors a 112-110 win over the visiting Cavaliers, with their first-round NBA playoff series now headed back to Cleveland for a decisive Game 7 on Sunday. And there is no clear favorite in the 152nd running of the Kentucky Derby that has at least a half dozen legitimate contenders in today's race at Churchill Downs. 880 Ched weather, sunny and 20 degrees today, 18 tomorrow under a windy and mixed sky. I'm Thomas Dias, your next scheduled newscast at 11 on 880 Ched.
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16: Hope you're having a fantastic weekend. 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In this half hour, insurance companies are covering their butts again. Travel insurance, interruption, cancellation insurance, harder to get, and it may not cover you if you're going to be going somewhere and something's canceled because of the fuel crisis or war. We're going to be talking to an expert about whether or not you are hooped. If you collect Aeroplan points, changes are coming to the program. We're going to outline those and tell you if you should stop saving for that dream trip.
4: Is there a story about Edmonton that you have that you don't think many Edmontonians know? We were talking earlier this morning to Senator Paula Simons. She is one of the tour leaders of Jane's Walks. There's so many of them. You just have to Google Jane's Walks Edmonton, and there's so many tours maybe in different neighborhoods. There's like an Estonian sauna that you can take part in. That sounds pretty cool as well. And there was a plan to put a freeway right through McKinnon Ravine. That's right between Crestwood and Glenora. Could you imagine? Now it's a beautiful green space, but a group of women actually stopped that. Somebody just texted me saying, and I can't verify any of this, but it sounds like a really cool story. The shopping center on the northeast corner of the traffic circle at 118th Avenue and St. Albert Trail, the Sherbrooke area, the Domo Gas, Sherbrooke Liquor, the entire basement used to be a bowling alley. I didn't know that. A bowling alley there. The owners were Mr. and Mrs. Tomachuk. The daughter, Diane, almost married Mr. Stanichi, the sausage maker. And her daughter was married to Craig Simpson. I don't know if that's any of that true, the Edmonton Oiler. I don't know. But it sounds like a pretty cool story. A bowling alley there. There was an ice. Is it still there at Westmount Mall? Westmount Mall is the oldest mall in the city of Edmonton. I think it was opened in 1950
5: or something. Bonnie Doon would be probably two of the older ones. And Bonnie Doon was an outdoor mall. Westmount, when I was a kid growing up, I think it was an outdoor mall as well before they...
4: I think they're turning it into an outdoor mall. They're really renovating that place. But there used to be a hockey rink there. I used to go to Westmount Movie Theater all the time. It has certainly changed because fewer and fewer people going to malls, or they're just going to certain ones. Southgate's doing a booming business, but Westmount is dying, and so is Bonnie Doon. You bring that one up as well. So text us, 780-451-8800. Do you have a little tidbit about the city that you can pass on? Something that you don't think we know? Let us know. Well, maybe you want to leave the city this summer. Maybe you have some travel booked, whether you're traveling in Canada, to Mexico maybe, to Europe. There's one thing you need to pack with you before you leave. There's a lot of uncertainty with jet fuel at astronomical rates, and you need to make sure that your butt is covered. Martin Firestone from Travel Secure joins us. Good morning, Martin.
7: Good morning. How are you?
4: I am good. I am good. Travel insurance. I think this is the only time I think in my entire traveling career that I'm actually going to pull the trigger on travel insurance, just because there's just so much uncertainty.
7: Yeah. Having said that, I don't want to disappoint your day. Up until 2 weeks ago, I talked about travel insurance or cancellation interruption insurance as an option that one should choose in the event that a flight gets canceled or delayed because of the jet fuel crisis. Sadly, though, I've got to tell you and all your listeners that that's off the table now.
4: It's what?
7: Considered, yes, it is considered a known cause. And if you made a claim that would be linked to the fact that we didn't get to catch the cruise ship, we didn't get to the Airbnb rental, we got that, you're out of luck. So that's what my job is, to make people knowledgeable. So I was talking about this, you better get it now. Now, still a reason to buy cancellation interruption if you travel depending on your family member gets sick. But for the record, that is now off the table if your reason for a claim is because your flight got canceled and you did not get to your destination.
4: So, but what happens if you bought all of these things well in advance of the war in Iran?
7: It's not about when you bought the trip. It's about when you bought your insurance. So, again, if you purchase trip cancellation and interruption prior to April the 22nd, then it's all good. And you are covered in the event of any issues with respect to either your trip being interrupted, you can't get back home, who's covering the cost of the additional days in the hotels, or you don't go on the trip at all. That's okay. Anything post April 22nd, you're out of luck.
4: No. So I'm out of luck, Martin?
7: You're not. You know, when someone calls me to buy cancellation interruption and they think they may need to use it, I tell them, I hate to say it, when I get a call like that, it's maybe not going to be working, because the problem is you want to buy it on a day you have no expectation of needing to use it, but you just want to be prudent. So you're a perfect example. You worry now, what if the flight gets canceled and you don't get to your destination? I hate to say it, that's what a known cause is all, and now the insurance companies have basically covered themselves so that they won't be looking at massive claims that could happen with what's going on.
4: Can you buy premium insurance that it's still covered? There's no insurance whatsoever that can cover your butt just in case?
7: Cover your butt for what? For a cancellation?
4: For a cancellation of a flight or a tour or something.
7: Because of a jet fuel shortage, which is a result of a war? No, that's now nowhere is it available. Now, having said that, trip cancellation interruption with all the craziness that's going on in the world between travel advisories and all these other things, that is still a very important product. You getting sick, a traveling companion, God forbid, a family member, yes, that's all still there, and it's so important to be buying it. I'm just saying, though, the jet fuel issue is now something that won't be covered if you haven't bought it yet.
4: But airlines never say, oh, it's a jet fuel issue. They say mechanical issue or something. Or are they coming out and saying we have to cancel flights because we don't have any fuel?
7: Absolutely. Well, not directly. They're going to say that we have reduced some routes, we have adjusted some destinations we're going to, and that's the problem. And I'll give you a piece of advice. The majority of people who are going to Europe or internationally are probably trying to catch a cruise, or they have hotels and they've paid all non-refundable monies. That is why you've got to give yourself a few days. If things aren't I can do an hour difference before I do that changeover, you got to leave yourself 2 or 3 days so that you give yourself some kind of leeway in the event the flight gets canceled. Because remember, the airlines will pay you back the monies that your air ticket was, but who's covering the cost of that non-refundable cruise you didn't make? So you've got to give yourself some leeway and extra days before you're supposed to get on a cruise, before you rent. Renting, you got to book it on the day you want. But, this is the unknown. This is the craziness that's going on right now.
4: So I heard that you just got back from Asia from a trip to Hong Kong. How did it affect your trip? Did you see anything that is this is what travelers could expect?
7: No. With Air Canada, our flights were perfectly on time, if not early. And I suspect that's good, but here's what the unknown is. All the headlines and all the papers in Japan, for an example, said, you know, 6 weeks, maybe there will be definitely, and assuming that the issue at the Straits continues, and it doesn't look like there's any immediate recovery there, they'll be hit by this fuel shortage. So the question is, that plane that Air Canada had that was supposed to fly back from Japan to Toronto, if there is a shortage of fuel, that flight may be canceled. Well, if it is, what am I supposed to do? We'll get you out in 2 or 3 days. That hasn't happened yet, but I guess it could. That's the problem everybody's worried about.
4: Oh, I have a bit of a pit in my stomach because I was waiting to book accommodation before I got travel insurance, so I had everything all booked. Would you suggest maybe flying by the seat of your pants at this point? Maybe when you get there, if you're going to Europe, maybe just booking hotels on the fly? Or what's your recommendation at this point so you don't lose maximum money?
7: Hotels is not necessarily the big challenge here because they typically allow you to cancel within 48 hours. And typically, some may take non-refundable dollars 6 months in advance. I don't know. I find the biggest threat is booking a very expensive cruise 3-4 months ago and not getting to it. And that's a problem. So never fly by the seat of your pants. Travel insurance, trip cancellation, interruption, it's still necessary, okay? What came out of this call today is it's just not going to cover you for a canceled flight because of the jet fuel shortage. But it still is going to cover you for a multitude of things that could happen. So, the only advice I can give is if you haven't booked yet, hopefully you've got a couple days in between catching that cruise ship or catching that rental eye, because you may not get there on the day you thought you were going to get there. And that could lead to a domino effect of so many different things. You may not get to a hotel one night and you were charged for that night. That's a problem. And hotels and costs in Asia, or in this example in Japan, whoa, through the roof. So there's lots on the go right now.
4: So what about tours? Are you seeing tours canceled because of the price of diesel?
7: So what's happening is I have not personally seen. I can only go by my experience, and travelers are all calling me and clients and saying, Marty, we booked this trip. What do I do? And up until April 23rd, I said, well, you back it up for sure with cancellation insurance in the event you can't get there because you paid for this tour that was fully non-refundable dollars. Now I can't talk that way. So, you know, it's a real dilemma, and you're going to have to, and the higher ticket prices, that's a whole other story. That's, forget about a plane getting canceled or late. Can you afford to pay not $50 or $60 or $70? We're talking hundreds of dollars is the difference of what flights are going to go up to if they have not already.
4: Oh, scary stuff. All right. Thanks so much, Marty. Appreciate it.
7: My pleasure. Take care.
4: We've been talking to Martin Firestone from Travel Secure about travel insurance, and I was actually going to talk to him about booking some cancellation insurance, but I thought, okay, well, I'm just going to make sure I book all my accommodations, and then I'll get it covered, and now it looks like I'm SOL, which I'm kind of not very happy about.
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4: What are you doing to try to combat these high gas prices? Because you feel a little helpless. What do you do? Are you walking more? Maybe walking. I walked to go get my husband's like, we need bread. I'm like, okay, well, I'll walk down to the nearest store and I picked up some bread instead of hopping in my car and driving there. Are you considering a hybrid vehicle? Are you considering an electric vehicle? What about an electric bike? I was pricing that out and I don't know how much it saves. I'm not a numbers person, so maybe I have to actually sit down and break it down, because you can get bikes up to like $19,000. Those are like heavy-duty bikes. Like, if you're biking absolutely everywhere and that's your only mode of transportation, maybe you'd get that one. But you can get them as cheap as under $1,000 at Walmart. And Tyler says, hey, that's where I bought mine. And I commute from Clearview to all the way where we are on the south side here. Every day, every weekday. So he uses it. He loves it. Somebody else said, fill your tanks when it's 3/4 full. That's what I do. Don't let it run to empty if you don't want the sting. I know that I don't usually let it get to empty, because when I see cheap gas, I fill up. It doesn't matter how much money or how much gas is in my tank. Yesterday, I was 3/4 full and I topped it up because I saw a gas station that wasn't at 183. And that's where we are at, almost at a record high. We're going to unpack that coming up in about 15 minutes. Are we seeing any end to this conflict? And spoiler alert, no. But we'll have more with Morgan Smith coming up in about 10 minutes. What you're doing to try to save a little bit of money in this gas crisis, 780-451-8800. We need some advice, so let us know. Well, if you love to fly Air Canada using points, and who doesn't, things are changing that we have to let you know about. Aeroplan rolled out a round of updates to its flight reward chart. The changes will take effect very soon, June 1st. Patrick Soika from Rewards Canada joins us on the line. Good morning, Patrick.
19: Morning, Stacey. Thanks for having me on again.
4: Was this a surprise?
19: No, not really. We're seeing it kind of across the board in the whole loyalty industry. Lots of increases in points requirements. Due to increased fuel costs and in general, everything is going up in price, so the points are following.
4: So what's changing for Aeroplan?
19: So surprisingly, you know, this has made a lot of news, but it's a lot of the long-haul international flights, and even not so much from out of Canada. So Aeroplan is a global program. You can use it on their partners to fly between Europe and Australia, within Asia, things like that. And those are a lot of the ones that are changing. For most Canadians, actually, though, it's going to be steady as she goes, because for most Canadians actually redeem Aeroplan points for travel within North America to sun destinations, Mexico, Caribbean, and none of that has changed. That's the good news.
4: So how is it changing if you want to go a little further afield? Is it going to cost you more points? Are they making it more difficult?
19: No, it's just, yeah, it won't be more difficult. It will be more points, really depending on where you're traveling to. So something like North America to Europe, say if you're going from East Coast to maybe UK, it's actually gone down in economy, but business class has gone up. You know, you're seeing like from 70,000 points on a partner airline to jump up to 75,000 for a one-way business class ticket. Probably the biggest one for across the Atlantic, some people like to use their Aeroplan points to fly Lufthansa first class. Now you have to fly out of the U.S., but they'll connect. And, it, you know, it's kind of a dream trip, and they do that. So that's jumping up by like 20% or something like that. So there are some big increases there out of North America. The big ones, the ones that really get hit are between places like if you're originating out of Europe and flying to Australia, to Japan, things like that on Aeroplan partner airlines like Emirates. Like Emirates is always kind of a dream redemption. People want to fly business class or first class with them. We're seeing increases of up to like 60% in the number of points required for those. But again, I think, you know, if somebody redeeming for first class Emirates between the UK and Australia, that's probably one out of every 100,000 redemptions with Aeroplan.
4: Yeah. So I'm just wondering why they're doing these on these niche flights. Are people finding loopholes? Are people who are, you know, because you do see all the social media videos going, hey, I booked this on points, and I'm like, how do you do that?
19: Yeah, it's probably a little bit of both, you know. Yeah, there's probably a little bit more people, you know, trying to jump on those rewards, but you know, it's just increased cost, you know. Like, so you'll see a lot of these increases are for their partner airlines, and I think the partners are just passing along, you know, the higher fuel costs and everything to Aeroplan, and so Aeroplan has to increase their costs to the consumer.
4: But these fuel costs, hopefully, are relatively temporary. As I mentioned, we're going to be talking about this a little bit later in this half hour, but these changes to Aeroplan aren't temporary.
19: Probably not. You know, anytime we see reward charts or redemption amounts change in a loyalty program, very rarely does it go the other direction. Now, the one thing I should say is with Aeroplan, too, all these numbers are based on what they have. Like, it's called their starting point, because they do dynamic pricing based on the actual cash price. So if you see a flight that on their chart that says it's 100,000 points to fly on Air Canada, that's only a starting point. It could be 150, it could be 200,000. So there's always been a fluctuation in there. But yeah, I don't see these starting points being dropped in the future.
4: What advice do you have for people who collect Aeroplan points and they're hearing about these changes?
19: You know, usually with loyalty programs, we're trying to tell people use them before you lose them. And I guess lose them is in terms of it costs you more. You know, if you have enough points to redeem for travel, do it right away. Some of these people who want to save up for those dream flights, like flying first class on Emirates, that can take a while. And then you're always subject to increases like this. So it's always tough. So I usually try and tell people, you know, maybe you shouldn't chase the ones that you get the most, like 5 cents per point value. If you can get a redemption, you know, flying to the Caribbean and get 3 cents per point, do it. You know, it's whatever you're happy with. But basically, yeah, if you can, you know, I guess another way to combat this is trying to earn more points. There's a lot of offers out there, shopping online, Starbucks, things like that. You have to increase your points thing to combat their increase in points.
4: Yeah, I think a lot of people don't know that if you buy an Apple computer, if you buy it through the Air Canada or the Aeroplan website, you do get points for those sort of things, and Lululemon and a whole bunch of different retailers.
19: Exactly. All the online shopping you can go through. Yeah, Aeroplan has a store. Air Miles has a store. Well, they call it a store, but it's just their portal to shop at all these different places online. And yeah, things like you said, Apple computer, I do it all the time. 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Like right now, Air Miles is offering 7 times miles, so I would probably go through them. 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So you actually don't have to wait for it to be shipped. You know, just wait a couple hours and they'll tell you, oh yeah, it's ready for pickup. You earn your Aeroplan points, your Air Miles, and you have yourself a new computer, a new phone, or whatever you like.
4: All right. Thanks so much, Patrick. Appreciate it.
0: Great, thanks.
4: We've been talking to Patrick Swicka from Rewards Canada.
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4: Good morning, everyone. Welcome to the weekend edition of This Morning. In this half hour, this week, speed limits went up on the QE2 as part of a pilot project. You can now go 120 on a stretch of highway just south of Leduc. An engineer is saying, you know what? That's a huge mistake. And he is a supporter of the UCP. He also says you can't compare the QE2
16: to the Autobahn. And it's finally nice enough to go outside for a walk. Well, here's an opportunity to go for a stroll and learn stuff about your city that might blow your mind. Did you know we had elephants go nuts on Jasper Avenue? We're going to ask Senator Paula Simons about what she has learned from Jane walks.
4: Well, we talked about this over the Easter long weekend. I was heading home from Calgary after a visit with my family, and there were 120 kilometer an hour signs. I'm like, why am I seeing this? I haven't read this in the news. I know nothing about it. Well, there was black fabric covering most of the signs, not all of the signs. The wind blew them off. Also happened this past weekend as well with that winter storm that we got. Well, today those signs are being unveiled for real. Today, certain highways will up their speed limit as part of Highway 2. It's just south of Leduc. That's going to be part of the province's pilot project to boost speed limits to 120 kilometers an hour. They did a survey. They said that this is what Albertans want. But is it safe? John Morrell is the president of the Canadian Highway Institute and joins us on the line. Good morning, John.
0: Good morning.
4: So today we start this pilot. We go from 110 to 120. It's just 10 kilometers. What's wrong with that?
0: Everything.
4: Everything. Tell us and break that down for us.
0: Well, I'll start spelling it out by the facts. I sent your colleague a letter I wrote, a two-page letter of all my concerns, but I'll be brief here. Number one, the higher the speed, the higher the kinetic energy. Kinetic energy equals mass times velocity squared. So it increases very rapidly. And what's wrong with a higher kinetic energy? When it hits a fixed object, like a bridge abutment or the end of a barrier, the severity of the collision is much more severe, number one. Number two is that the barriers that are here in Alberta and actually used throughout Canada are designed and tested in the United States to very high standards. They're designed and tested for an impact speed of 100 kilometers an hour, not 120. And the maximum weight of a truck used in these tests or on most highways in the United States is 80,000 pounds. Trucks here in Alberta, fully loaded, have a gross vehicle weight of 140,000 pounds. So you put all this together, along with our bad weather conditions, nothing makes any sense to me.
4: You know, a lot of people will say, you know, John, everyone's going 120, 130 anyway on that highway. What's the problem?
0: Well, that's correct. I believe the average speed is about 127.
4: Yeah.
0: You boost the posted speed to 120. By my calculations, the average speed is going to be close to 140. The highway isn't designed for 140. It's not even, many parts aren't even designed for 120.
4: So you're talking about the actual pavement itself?
0: No, I'm talking about the geometry, the horizontal and vertical curves. Highway 2 has at-grade intersections on it, not interchanges. The length of the acceleration and deceleration lanes are designed for lower speeds. Nothing is designed for 120. Sure, you can look at a tangent section between two interchanges and say, well, a car could go a lot faster there, but you've got to look at the whole highway in a continuum, and that when a person enters the highway, they should be given safe speed. And 110 is actually a safe maximum speed for our four-lane highways here in Alberta.
4: You know, you're right, because as soon as I saw the 120 sign, because the black fabric had blown off, I boosted my cruise control. I'm like, oh, it's 120. All right, click, click, click, click, click. I went up.
0: Yeah, that's exactly what's going to happen. And so for all those reasons, I could go into more and more reasons. I've mentioned the kinetic energy and the higher kinetic energy when a vehicle hits a fixed object. There's also many studies that have been done that show a small

0: So I did send it to the UGM last November. That's when I wrote this letter. And the province has my letter, plus a number of my engineering colleagues.
1: And they do know that BC experimented with this in 2014, but switched all of the speed limits back a couple of years later, except for one on the Coquihalla, after a higher number of collisions and fatalities. Why do you think the province is doing this then?
0: I don't think the province took a careful look at the BC experiment. Yeah, all the 120s, like on Highway 19 on Vancouver Island, they were all reduced back to their former speed, except for the Coquihalla, as you point out. That's a valid observation you're making. And Coquihalla is a much better designed highway than Highway 2 and our four-lane highways. A lot of them aren't really freeways at all. But another thing about the BC experiment, studies were done in BC measuring the impact, and the impact speeds were much higher, and there were more crashes. That's all published information done by peer-reviewed journals, and there's no question that the 120 in BC is a mistake. I do most of my work on BC highways, and as a matter of fact, the design speed, even on the Coquihalla, in many places isn't 120. So that's another factor. But one thing that BC has done very successfully is they have variable speed limits. So if you've driven on a number of BC highways, you're told what the current speed is depending on traffic, weather, and road conditions. And I had proposed this in previous discussions, and I was told, oh, variable speed limits wouldn't work in Alberta, which is surprising. They work very well in BC. Anyway,
1: John, we're going to keep your number very close as we start this experiment and we see how it goes. And we're going to give you a shout and get some updates. Thanks so much, John, for your time.
0: Okay, have a good day.
1: Bye. You too. We've been talking to John Morrell. He is president of the Canadian Highway Institute. He also goes on to say that, you know, people say to him all the time, well, they do it in Germany. The Autobahn. He's like, yeah, these are not German roads. As he said, that they're not designed to be going that quickly, that fast. And German drivers are better drivers because it takes 3 years to get a driver's license in Germany. They're just better drivers than we are here in Alberta. And probably you all know what we're talking about here too, right? We've all seen really terrible drivers on the QE2. So weigh in, 780-451-8800. What do you think about these new speed limits? They say that it's going to allow rural dwellers, I guess people who live in rural communities, to commute faster. That's one of the reasonings behind this. Do you buy that argument? 780-451-8800.
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13: We want to know, what are you doing with these high gas prices? Are you doing something? We were just talking about getting an e-bike. And so I had to go online to find out how much e-bikes. You can get a $19,000 e-bike, or you can get a $2,000 e-bike. Even at Walmart, you know, obviously the quality will differ. They have them on it for $850 right now. Is this something is this an option for you in your lifestyle? Would you consider going to an electric vehicle? Let us know, 780-451-8800. Maybe you'll just walk to maybe pick up your groceries as opposed to getting into your car. And what a week ahead. Beautiful weather, as I just outlined. Some great temperatures ahead. A perfect time to get your steps in and maybe learn more about the city. Have you heard of Jane's Walk this weekend? Sign up to join like-minded people to step and learn. Senator Paula Simons loves these walks. It is an annual tradition for her, and she joins us on the line to tell us about her favorites over the years. Hey, Paula.
14: Hey, Stacey. I'm very excited. When I left Edmonton on Monday, there was a lot of snow on the ground, and I'm coming back tonight, and thank you very much for arranging this fabulous weather for my return.
13: Well, you are welcome. Yes, and there's some green grass ready for you. There's some green buds on the trees, so it's going to be a beautiful weekend for Jane's Walk. For people who've never heard of it, can you tell us what a Jane's Walk is?
14: Sure. They're named in honor of Jane Jacobs, who was this remarkable urbanist and fighter for good urban design. She was a New Yorker who transplanted herself to Toronto, and she helped to lead the fight against Toronto's Spadina Expressway, which would have ripped through one of Toronto's beautiful downtown heritage neighborhoods. And these walks happen all around the world in her honor on the first weekend in May, because it coincides with what her birthday would have been. So Edmonton is just one of hundreds and hundreds hundreds of cities around the world that organizes these walks. And they are terrific. They are guided walking tours. You don't need to be a historian or an urban planner, although some of the guides are historians and urban planners. Anybody can host a Jane's Walk. And people do them in all different parts of the city from all different perspectives. They are always free. And the idea is that you learn something. Sometimes the walks focus on, you know, heritage buildings and heritage neighborhoods. Sometimes the walks are about transportation planning. Sometimes they are about different ethnocultural histories. So each one is a little bit different, whether they're focusing on modern architecture or Edmonton's pioneer history.
13: You know, you mentioned a freeway down Spadina in Toronto. Well, there was talk and there was a plan to put a freeway down the McKinnon Ravine. That's between Crestwood and Glora. But there was a group of women, actually, that stopped that plan. And that's one of Jane's walks, actually, this weekend.
14: It is. A longtime Edmonton City planner, Ian Hostler, who's now retired, is leading a Jane's Walk through the McKinnon Ravine. It starts at Government House Park at the bottom of the old museum and goes through and tells you about the history of that campaign to save the ravine. I think technically that one is sold out, but, you know, it's Eventbrite, and so sometimes people don't show up because they're free tickets. Mm-hmm. So, not to overwhelm Ian's tour, but that, you know, one could be sneaky. My walk is through Borden Park this year. So we'll be looking at the fabulous sculptures and statues in Borden Park. We'll be talking about the history of the various pools of Borden Park. We'll be looking at some of the award-winning architecture that's in the park. And technically mine is quote-unquote sold out, but I'm not fussy. If people want to sneak in at the last minute, I'm not counting noses.
13: You're not going to kick them out.
14: No, but there are also lots of walks that are not sold out. So you can go to the Jane's Walk YEG website and find amazing walks. One of the ones that looks the most fun to me, and I think this is new, is what's called a Mill Creek Sweat, in which you can visit an Estonian sauna in Mill Creek. With Estonian knowledge keepers who will tell you about how Estonian saunas are different from other saunas. The Somali Heritage Museum is opening its doors as part of Jane's Walk so that you can visit and learn about Somali heritage both from Somalia and in Edmonton. And, you know, although some of the walks are in neighborhoods you might expect, like White Avenue and Westmount, there's also one in Richfield in Mill Woods led by historian Catherine Cole, who's going to talk about the evolution of Mill Woods as a contemporary multicultural neighborhood. So there's literally something for everyone.
13: Yeah, it's also Spruce Avenue, Calder, Allendale neighborhoods as well. So if you live there or you want to know more, you can sign up for those walks. But you know what, Paul, it's so funny because you and I have lived here. Well, I know you originally came from Montreal, but
14: what do you mean? Born and bred, the Royal Alexandra Hall.
13: Oh, I thought you were from, I thought you spent some time in. Okay. So both of us have lived here most of our lives. I'm the transplant from Saskatchewan. But, you know, it's so funny because you live here all of your life and you hear stories. You're like, how did I not know that? What? How did I not know this? How did I know that? You go on these walks and you're like, I've lived in this neighborhood perhaps all of my life and I did not know that.
14: No, I mean, every year I try to do a different one. So even for me, as I research them, I learn so much. I did one last year on the legislature grounds. And, you know, I used to work out of the Alberta legislature. I thought I knew everything about the legislature grounds. And I learned so much doing the research. But some of these walks, some of them, like the one in Calder, talks about the fact that Calder was sort of originally its own railway town. And sometimes I think we forget that Edmonton was made up of all these little communities that were amalgamated. And so they each have their own history, their own, original high street, their own original, governance. And so you learn a lot about sort of the patchwork of Edmonton. But I find that one of the delights for me is that every year I research a different walk, and there is inevitably somebody on the walk who knows much, much more about the subject than I do. And so now I am not put out by that. I often, will leave time for, you know, there's inevitably somebody who pops up who is, you know, whose grandfather designed this or whose architecture firm knows all about that. And so that's the nice thing about the Jane's Walks, too. It's not just some expert lecturing you. Oftentimes, they are real community conversations that evolve as you go, as you take the steps.
13: Okay, I'm going to put you on the spot, Paula. What is one thing you've learned from a Jane's Walk that just blew your mind?
14: Oh, gosh. I think one of the things I learned about the walk that I'm doing is, you know, I had read that the Borden Park pool that opened in 1924 was the first pool in Edmonton to offer mixed bathing, which meant that men and women could swim together. But then I also learned that when the pool opened in 1924, they initially banned black kids from swimming in the pool. So African Canadians, many of whom had come as pioneers from the United States, were banned from entering the pool. And the families of the kids fought this issue. And Edmonton City Council voted to say that, yes, there could be interracial swimming at Borden Park Pool. And they pushed back against the Ku Klux Klan that was quite powerful politically in Edmonton at that time. And I thought, wow, that is something I did not know. And I learned that last week. So I'm 61. I thought I knew everything about Edmonton. There's always something new to find out.
13: Yeah, and the story that I always remember is the elephant that got loose, I think, in 1926 and stampeded down Jasper Avenue. And I'm like, yeah, what? There's just so many interesting stories, and I bet you are an absolutely fantastic tour leader. And you know what? There's one thing I will never forget about you, Senator Paula Simons, is that you do not like chocolate. So I may have forgotten where you were born, but I know you do not like chocolate.
14: I know that makes me some kind of weird freak.
13: It does.
14: Nature.
13: 100%.
14: So there will not be chocolate on my tour. However, the Edmonton Arts Council has donated to me and to Jane's Walks because I'm starting at that amazing statue in Borden Park called Vaulted Willow. It's sort of very multicolored Easter eggy.
13: Can't miss
14: kind
13: it.
14: Of art. Yes. And they have made pins of that, and I was just told last week that they are going to give me 40 pins, so the first 40 people who get to my Jane's Walk will receive a pin of that statue. So thank you to the Edmonton Arts Council for that.
13: Very cool.
14: Honestly, I mean, some of these are very arty, some of them are very historical, some of them are just fun, and they go on after this weekend. Like, sometimes they didn't fit in, so people are doing them again. Next weekend, there's one that's all on bicycles. There's a walk for every taste and temperament, and as I say, they are absolutely free, and this year it won't snow. I have done them in the snow in the past, so I'm looking forward to doing it. The forecast for me on Sunday is plus 20 and sunny, and I'm going to hold you to that, Stacey Brotzel.
13: All right, you do that. Thanks so much, Paula. Appreciate it.
14: Take care. Bye-bye.
13: We've been talking to Senator Paula Simons. If you're interested, so many cool things that we just talked about over the last 10 minutes there. You can go to Jane's Walk. Just Google Jane's Walk Edmonton, and there's a whole long list of things that you can take part in. And she says, if you want to do the Borden Park one, which this sounds like there's some great stories, and she is a fantastic storyteller, she's not going to tell anybody if you just show up.
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25: This is Global News. It's 11 o'clock. I'm Thomas Dias. It's 14 degrees. Calgary police say they cannot explain a possible motive in the deaths of two children allegedly killed by their father. First-degree murder charges were laid against the 37-year-old man yesterday, a day after the bodies of his 5-year-old boy and 3-year-old girl were found in the back of his Jeep in the city. Police say the man had phoned them to announce he had killed the children and was soon taken into custody without incident. They say the man had been separated from the children's mother for about a year. Back home now, where Edmonton has suddenly lost its NHL playoff buzz after the Oilers' first-round exit against the Anaheim Ducks. The focus now shifts to other endeavors, as Global's Gates Gworn reports.
26: Even though the Oilers are out, Explore Edmonton says there's still plenty to cheer for in the coming months.
27: 2026 is such a huge event year from the Elks, the Riverhawks, the festivals, and the attracted events.
26: Highlighted by Canadian men's soccer ahead of the World Cup. But for now, fans are coming up with different ideas to pass the time.
28: I guess garden work early this year.
29: I think just, focusing on work, maybe going to the gym before summer.
30: In fact, I'm going to pick up my mountain bike right now.
26: Before a brand new season starts all over again. Gates Gworn, Global News.
25: South of the border, major airlines are offering discounted fares to passengers and crew who have been left scrambling after Spirit Airlines suddenly shut down overnight.
0: The sudden shutdown coming after Spirit failed to secure a last-ditch government lifeline, a proposed $500 million. Spirit CEO releasing a statement saying despite the company's efforts, the recent material increase in oil prices and other pressures on the business have significantly impacted Spirit's financial outlook, adding, "This is tremendously disappointing and not the outcome any of us wanted." Trump late Friday insisting the White House was still weighing the deal.
1: If we could do it, we'd do it, but only if it's a good deal.
0: For decades, Spirit helped transform air travel, pioneering the ultra-low-cost model with cheap base fares.
2: Spirit had been scheduled to operate 300 flights across the U.S. today. Prime Minister Mark Carney is headed to Armenia today to try and drum up trade and investment. Jason White with more.
3: The Prime Minister's office says the visit is focused on economic efforts as well as defending Ukraine. Mark Carney will be in the Armenian capital through Monday for the European Political Community Summit on strategic cooperation in politics, security, and infrastructure. Canada is the first non-European country to attend these meetings. They've taken place twice a year since Russia's full-scale invasion of Ukraine in 2022. Jason White, The Canadian Press.
2: And renowned comic book writer Jerry Conway has passed away at the age of 73. Conway helped to create characters and stories for Marvel, including the Punisher from the Spider-Man comics. Marvel released a statement earlier this week announcing Conway's death in California, which his wife later confirmed was from pancreatic cancer. 880 Ched Sports, Canada's Kadriana and Colton Lott have closed out their week by clinching the bronze medal at the World Mixed Doubles Curling Championship in Geneva, Switzerland, with a dominant 11-3 win over Italy. The Philadelphia Flyers will visit the Carolina Hurricanes tonight for the opener of their second-round series in the Stanley Cup playoffs. The Philadelphia 76ers will look to complete a first-round upset tonight when they visit the Boston Celtics in Game 7. NBA playoff action. The last time Philadelphia beat Boston in a playoff series was 1982. And the 152nd running of the Kentucky Derby has at least a half dozen legitimate contenders and no clear favorite in today's race at Churchill Downs. 880 Ched weather, sunny and 20 degrees today, 18 tomorrow under a windy and mixed sky. I'm Thomas Dias. Your next scheduled newscast at noon on 880 Ched.
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4: Welcome back to Talk to the Experts, and I like to open the show by saying, okay, don't touch that dial. That's right. You might be thinking that you want to touch the dial the minute you find out what we're talking about, but no.
5: Hold on.
4: Don't touch that dial.
5: Stay with it. Be brief.
4: That's right. We are talking about the topic nobody wants to talk about. I think last time you were here, and I just pointed across the desk to Sarah Bailey from Trinity Funeral Home, I think... Hey. You described yourself as the...
5: I'm the nicest person no one wants to talk to.
4: That's right. And in fact, you are the nicest person that everybody should talk to.
5: That's so nice. Thanks, Daryl.
4: We're going to be talking about why it's important to pre-plan your funeral. And a number of other things. Because whenever we chat, so many interesting things come up. And I always look forward to having you on the air. And
5: thank you.
4: We were sitting here busy chatting away... And all of a sudden, we both
5: realized.
4: Do I
5: need my headphones? Oh, no.
4: Wait, that music sounds familiar. Is that the show intro music? Oh, is it that time already? Yeah, there you go. Now we're in the show. If you have a question for Sarah and you'd like to, pose her a question of anything we're going to talk about or funerals and that.
5: Comments, questions,
4: business
5: clarity,
4: in general.
5: How do we do this?
4: 780-451-8800. If you have any questions and you'd like to check out the website, just to get that out of the way, trinityfuneralhome.ca. And if you've heard Sarah on the air before and you've thought many times, you know, I really need to get this done and you want to get it done, you can talk to Sarah or her buddy Vince, 780, her pal Vince, 780-474-4663.
5: That's right.
4: All right, we got that out of the way. So
5: perfect. You know, I... want to mention this whole idea of texting in a question or a comment. One of my colleagues, actually a woman who is a celebrant and does services through our funeral home. She works with many funeral homes, but she does. She had commented at one point, and she and I didn't reconnect. So if you're listening, ma'am, you know who you are. Pop in and send us a comment if you'd like.
4: I'm a little nervous. I was listening. I was watching a Steve Martin documentary on TV before I came in, and I'm afraid I might lapse into Steve Martin mode. I was just going to say, oh, we got a text. Somebody wants to know, is Daryl as cool in real life as he? Yeah, no, never mind. Okay. Let's talk a little bit about things people don't think about.
5: Yeah.
4: And they should.
5: Mm-hmm.
4: You were telling me off the air just before we started about your personal experience mm-hmm. when your father passed away, mm-hmm. you were executor of his will. And he lived in a one-bedroom apartment close to a suite, a bachelor.
5: It was almost a bachelor suite. Yeah, there was no doors on the bedroom, but he did have a designated bedroom and sitting area, small little kitchen, closet. But what I was sharing with you is he had two filing cabinets, and they were chock full of paper. And
4: as most of us do.
5: Or piles of papers or whatever it might be. And so when Daddy died, my sister Susan was up visiting from Idaho, and she was helping me go through everything. Because, of course, you've got a timeline. When you're a senior or your person that you're executor for or helping shut down their life at the time of their death, you have a window of time. Even if you're selling, you got to get it ready for viewings and for people to come through. If you're renting, you have a window. You don't want to keep paying months of rent just because stuff is sitting there that you ultimately just need to go through. So we were working together, and she and I are going through things, and God love her, she kept saying, so what about this or what about this? And finally I said, you know what? Just leave all the paper to me. And the reason I said that is because as executor, I needed to make sure that we weren't discarding anything that was relevant. So how many years of taxes are we supposed to keep? How far back? As executor, once my dad's final taxes are done, I still have to do a request to CRA to release me of obligation and responsibility. So they can go back and say, hey, we want some clarification on this. We want clarification on that. And so I had to look at the paper. And so what I discovered was my dad, he was a Baptist minister forever. And he had burial permits, like clergy authorizations. He had wedding documents. He had so much stuff. And I mean, some of this went back to the 70s. We've got a buzz. I don't know if that's coming off me or you. Anyway, so I had to look at everything, but he kept these papers back to 1970, 1980. I had to shred all of them. And so I ended up having to look at everything. By the end of the day, I had 11 big recycle bags full of shredded paper. Mm-hmm. So I was sharing with you that when I do a pre-plan with an individual or a couple or whatever, I always try to make sure there's a takeaway for them. We talk about, yes, we get your pre-plans in place, but then I like to say, okay, get out a pen. I'd like you to look at a few things. I want you to take a look at your bills. Are both of you named on the TELUS account? Because if one of you dies and you're the person named, it's very hard on your survivor. And sometimes they lose those longevity credits and they have to start from scratch. So get some things organized. But I remember sitting with this one couple, and they were very on the ball. They had everything mentally organized. They knew what they wanted. They knew what they were going to do. And when they came in and we sat together, I was picking up on just how together they were with everything. And so I said to them, okay, how do you feel about paper? You guys seem very organized. Like, I would imagine you have files of things very well categorized. Yep. How do you feel about paper? Oh, we like paper. And I said, so here's the thing. When one of you dies, I pray that the other one is a very old person. And so what that means is they're going to lean into family help. They're going to lean into somebody helping them step in and get everything done. If you have paper and paper and paper, someone's got to go through it. So you've done your pre-plans. You love your family. You want to make it easy for them. Start now. Start going through your things and saying, why have we held on to this? Let's make our own decisions and get everything tidied up so someone else isn't having to do it all.
4: Yeah, that's a great point. You know, I just recently went through my filing cabinets.
5: Yeah.
4: And I know what's in there. So right, I look exactly. And I go, okay, yeah, nope. I could go through it fairly quickly. Mm-hmm. It still took me forever to just clean out enough space to continue adding more new junk to it. But I'm thinking if my executor, who's my daughter, had to go through that and had to read everything as you did for your father, it's like it would have taken five times as long to decide if something was keep or toss.
5: If you got a warranty on a vacuum that you bought in the 1990s, it's probably over. Let it go, right? But so
4: let it go.
5: Along with pre-planning, there's mental preparations that can be done. So we get the pre-planning done for the funeral, whatever it's going to look like, the celebration of life, the graveside, the traditional casket burial, trad cremation, whatever it is, direct cremation, do that. Get that organized and then take it to the next step. When you can do the task broken up, you can do a little bit one day and a little bit more the next day, right?
4: Yeah.
5: Because later, someone's going to be head down, burning through all of it and trying to figure out what to do. It's just a lot.
4: Somebody step forward to be your executor, and you owe that person a nice big favor, and this is where you start. Yeah, because they've got a lot of work ahead of them without going through all of your old stuff.
5: Yeah, no
4: exactly.
5: joke.
4: Exactly. So if you'd like to talk to Sarah and Vince at Trinity Funeral Home and get this conversation started, because really there's so much you need to know. We're going to be talking about a lot of it in the next couple segments coming up. In the next segment, we're going to be talking about travel. Do you like to travel? Well, here's some things you need to know. That's what's coming up, so don't go away. In the meantime, if you'd like to reach out to Sarah and Vince, 780-474-4663. You can check out trinityfuneralhome.ca. 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And, of course, stick with us because there's much, much more to come. 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
4: Welcome back to Talk to the Experts. My name is Daryl Hook, joined today by the most cheerful, wonderful person you don't really want to talk to, Sarah Bailey from Trinity Funeral Home, and yet you should. Aww. Sarah and Vince are going to look after you, and in ways you haven't even thought of. In our next segment, after the bottom of the hour, we're going to do like a little run through of what kind of questions Sarah asks people when they're planning and the things you have to know and things that are important to know.
5: Right.
4: One of the, just one minor facet that can add a whole bunch of complications to things is travel.
5: Yeah.
4: You're talking again before the show started about an experience you had with someone who was traveling.
5: Yeah. So I had the privilege of working with two women. They came in to do plans for the mother of one of the women. So mother... it was granddaughter, so grandma, mom, yeah, person. And she lives in a senior's residence, and they were coming in because they were going on holidays. So these two women, plus the husband and teenage child, heading out on holidays. Mm-hmm. Well, before they go, they needed to get something organized for grandma because the care facility said, okay, you're going away. Great. Who are we calling?
4: If something happens
5: yeah, to mama, like she dies, what do we do? And so they were very motivated. And this is a common story. This happens a lot. People are like, I'm the power of attorney. I'm the healthcare directive. When the death happens, I'm the executor. I've been here. I've been go, go, go in their care. I am tired. I need a vacation. But every time, and I know this with my dad, last year I went to Costa Rica for a week. I had so many things in place before I went to make sure daddy was taken care of if something happened to him while I was away. So it's always on the mind, right? And so these family members that come in and go, I've been at this and I love my parent, but I am tired. I need a vacation. They want to get things in order for their person. Fantastic. So we get that done. But then I go, okay, hang on, you guys. You're going on vacation. So
4: just when you thought you could take a deep breath. Oh, there's Sarah with her bad questions.
5: One more thing. Yeah. Well, I said, you all are going together. You're the family. Your mom, daughter, husband, child are all going away on vacation together. Talk to me about your travel plans. Talk to me about your travel coverage. And so they said, oh, we have travel insurance. I'm like, that's fantastic. And I would imagine inside your travel insurance, there is repatriation or something to get you home or something to take care of you. Yeah. I said, okay, here's how it's typically worded. The insurance that you've got for travel will say we will reimburse up to. Okay? Mm-hmm. So reimburse means someone's credit card has to be put down on the table. All right? I reimburse maybe up to $7,000, $8,000, which sounds like a lot of money.
4: Yeah.
5: But when a death happens away from home, that's not a lot of money. So still, someone else is going to put their credit card down. Someone else is going to have to choose a local funeral home. Someone else is going to have to determine, do we want the body brought back? I mean, we sent you away alive on holidays. You die there. You got to be brought back. Do we Do we need to view the body to say goodbye, to have that closure? Probably. How are we going to handle this? So we have a travel assurance plan that no matter where you are in the world, and I mean anywhere, people think of travel insurance when they go, oh, well, I have my travel insurance, I'm going to Mexico, I'm going to Europe, I'm going on a cruise. What about if you go to British Columbia? What about if you go to Nova Scotia or Saskatchewan and you die there? What then? This travel coverage anywhere outside of 100 kilometers from your home will kick in and take care of everything. And that means no one is putting their credit card down. We're not waiting for a reimbursement. And some of these travel plans, very efficient, I get that. But there's still that very potential gap of costs. I know of someone who was living in South Texas. Now, I know this is in the United States, but story still holds whether you're coming out of or coming back to Canada. Living in South Texas, went on holidays with his partner to Mexico. So, like, we're talking hop over, right? Mm-hmm. Tiny. While in Mexico, the partner died. They wanted to bring the body back for a traditional casket burial, viewing for the family to say goodbye. You know what it cost them to get that body out of Mexico to South Texas?
4: No.
5: $25,000. Now, I've got good credit, but that's a hefty credit limit to have to put your credit card down to pay $25,000, which for a very small fee, you're able to have that all covered by someone else. They will make the plans. It's not always about money, Daryl. I've talked to people who go, I got so much money. I got this. And I'm like, okay, that's awesome. But I'm talking about the mental clarity of your emergency contact who now has to go hunt a funeral home, do all the required paperwork from another country or another province, manage it all themselves. How do they know what they're doing?
4: Yeah.
5: Right?
4: And at the worst time of their life.
5: Oh my goodness, it's terrible. So by having this plan in place, we're assuring that your family is totally protected. No one, not only are they not out the finances, but they're not out the emotional trauma of now. Okay, so I go to Mexico on holidays. I was in Costa Rica. I don't speak the language. I could barely figure out how to buy stuff at the grocery store, right? Yeah. None of my family can communicate fluently in another language but English. How are they going to do? You're at the mercy. You don't know what's happening. You don't even know what you're signing sometimes.
4: Yeah. Yeah, so much to consider. And I'm thinking as you're sitting here chatting about this, that this is why this show exists.
5: Yeah.
4: Because you have all this insight, experience, you've seen it, you've done it. And for most of us, it's something that we might go through once, twice, a couple times in our lives. And you know, hopefully, maybe never a situation where someone is traveling and something happens. But
5: right.
4: I know so many people to whom that did happen.
5: No,
4: so
5: it doesn't take long to tell a story. You start talking about it in circles and go, oh my goodness, we know this person. I know of a gentleman who, him and his wife live outside of Edmonton. They were traveling just in Alberta. She had a massive heart attack and died in southern Alberta. They had this travel coverage. They phoned that company. They got a local funeral home to take care of everything. They were comfortable with doing the cremation there. And then they surrendered the remains and all the documentation to the husband.
4: Mm-hmm.
5: Done.
4: Yeah.
5: Big deal.
4: And there you go.
5: Yeah.
4: The important thing is to start the conversation.
5: Yeah.
4: To start having that uncomfortable conversation that you never want to have, but it's something that's inevitable for everyone. So
5: yeah,
4: you might as well get ahead of it. That's
5: one of my favorite
4: thing.
5: Questions. Yeah. Recently, I had a gentleman who I provided a travel plan to, and he goes, well, what if nothing happens to me? Is it transferable? And I'm like, no, it's not transferable. Not like anything else. It's like saying, okay, I've been really good with my auto insurance, although this is not insurance. I've been really good with my auto insurance. Can I just give it to someone else when I leave? No.
4: Yeah. But Sarah will have the answers. That's the important thing. If you'd like to talk to Sarah or Vince at Trinity Funeral Home, 780-474-4663. You can check out trinityfuneralhome.ca. And, of course, stick with us. Much more to come. We're going to do a little walkthrough. What questions come up? You'll want to hear that segment. Coming up right after this, talk to the experts on 880 CHED.
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4: Sarah Bailey is with us from Trinity Funeral Home. And Sarah, after the first show that you did with me, I was thinking a lot about pre-planning, that kind of thing. I was talking to some friends and talked to one friend, and he goes, "Oh yeah, I'm going to be cremated. That's it.
5: Yeah,
4: all done." I said, "So you've made the plans?" "Oh no, but my partner knows what I want cremated. Yeah. Just super simple. Yeah, all done." And I'm thinking, there's like 150 questions that you have not answered or even thought about.
5: Yeah.
4: Do you find a lot of people come in and they're ready to start the conversation, they don't know what they want. They don't know what they don't know.
5: For sure. I see this often when I'm doing a presentation. So one of the things that I have the privilege of doing is going into different organizations and groups. And so I will shamelessly right now put a little plug. If you've got a group or organization that you would like to have a presentation, I will come to you. We'll talk about it. I'll give you kind of information. I provide great tools at the time, but I find this often at presentations. I'll be talking about pre-planning, and someone will say inevitably, yep, my family knows. And I'm like, they know what? Yeah. What do your family know? Well, they know what I want.
4: They know my favorite song to play at the funeral, yeah.
5: Right, they know what I want. Well, how have you turned it from a conversation information session with your family to an actual plan? Because there's a big difference between conversation and information and putting a plan in place. Putting a plan in place requires sitting down with someone like myself or Vinny and doing a contract, a goods and services contract. The goods and services contract locks in your wishes and guarantees that your wishes will not be subject to inflation. So you do this now in 2026. We pray you live another 20, 30 years down the road. Those items you selected will not cost your family more. That's the lock-in. That's the guarantee. We can do that because we work with an insurance company who holds the money. The money will earn interest to cover our inflation so that we don't have to look for more money from your family. So I bring this up. Well, no, we haven't done that. Okay, so what would it mean for your family if they were able at the time of your need? Now, time of need might mean you're sitting in the hospital and you've been told it's close. And that is ageless. My mom and dad buried three sons before they died in their late 90s. I had an 18-year-old brother die. I had a 28-year-old brother die. I had a 63-year-old brother die. What would it mean for your family for you to have everything in order, meaning it's paid for, the plans are done, it's taken care of, so that when the crisis hits and you're standing in a hospital, excuse me, at a bedside, or you're sitting in palliative care, or you're at home receiving home care because death is very imminent, we're on comfort care only, for your family to know, all we have to do is pick up the phone and dial 780-474-4663. And 24 hours a day, someone is going to pick up that phone and they will organize for our family member, our loved one, to be transported into the care of Trinity so we can provide service to you and your family. Now, when a pre-plan is in place, before you needed it, we've already identified. Yes, we're going to do a celebration of life. And I really do want to mention here that a lot of people have this idea, I don't need anything. I don't need anything. But honestly, it's not about your need. You have children. You have grandchildren, Daryl, right? You've got good friends. You've got history within the city of Edmonton. You've got people who love you. You
4: Wait,
5: can say...
4: Do you know something I don't know?
5: No. You're all good, man. Yeah. You're all good.
4: Oh, no, phew.
5: But yeah. I'm just
4: no,
5: saying...
4: No, I know what you mean.
5: You can say, it doesn't matter. It doesn't matter. I don't need anything. But it's not you. It's them. It's their need at that time. So when we sit down with a family or an individual or a couple and we say, okay, what do we need? What do we have to have in place? We're going to go through everything. We're going to talk about what does it look like for your family to have everything in place? What are they going to need? Do we want to provide a celebrant? Are we going to have a pastor from the church? Are we going to have the service at Trinity Funeral Home? Or do you have a spiritual community that you're connected to and we're going to support at your church? What are we going to do? Now, if you've made all those decisions and you've put it down on paper in a goods and services contract signed by you and me or you and Vinny, and then we do all the financing arrangements, when it comes to time of death, your family is sitting with a funeral director verifying, yes, yes, yes, that's what we want. What Dad organized is perfect. Yes, what Mom organized is perfect. Versus, we're sitting down, a death has occurred, what do you want? Now, potentially, we have surviving spouse and we have a couple of kids. Everyone grieving, all in a different way. Surviving spouse says, I want to do a cremation. Kid, one kid says, I do not want my dad cremated. I do not want cremation. Other kid says, it's none of your business. It's Mom's decision. Dad and her talked. I can't tolerate that. These are real things that come up.
4: Yeah.
5: And it's not because they don't want to be agreeable or supportive. It's because they're grieving. You know, I know for myself, I think I've shared with you here, when we were doing my dad's, or my mother, sorry, my dad was determined.

0: Third time standing in line at this printing establishment, I thought I was going to lose my mind. That was the one thing that about tipped me over the edge. Had my dad allowed it to be done by the funeral establishment, the funeral home, mm-hmm. I wouldn't have had to do that. When my dad died, I was like, nope. Eternity is taking care of it. They're going to do it. So by having everything organized, it really does relieve the family and allow them to get about the business of grief and family support and no squabble, mm-hmm. right? It's done. It's taken care of.
1: Yeah. You know, that's exactly what you picture would happen. People are grieving.
0: Yes.
1: Their emotions are raw.
0: Raw.
1: And they're in a room and there's five people and they all have a different opinion on how something should happen. And they're all guessing.
0: Yeah.
1: You know, nobody knows. I've been through that.
0: Yeah, I know.
1: It's not a good place to be.
0: It absolutely is not. And you know what else is shocking is when you are the power of attorney and then the healthcare director, you're the one communicating with the physician. This is the line of care. This is the plan of care. This is what we want. This is what he wanted. You're busy, busy, busy with all of that. And then they die. Your active job of being a caregiver shifts dramatically. And that is really, really hard. I found that it took me, my dad died last June. I'm not entirely sure I'm past what that loss felt like for me. Ooh, now I could cry. I was
1: one of us
0: one,
1: always does on this show. Yeah.
0: Always.
1: Usually me.
0: Yeah, I'm going to come back for you still. I was the one that carted him to everything. I took him to appointments. I remember at his service saying one of the things my dad always wanted me to be sure of, he would say to me, thank you so much for taking time out of your work day to come and take me to the doctor. You're welcome. And then he'd say, is your boss okay? And I'm like, yeah, Daddy, my boss is okay. Would you please go and tell him thank you for letting you take care of your daddy? Oh, I shared that at the funeral. It's a big deal. But when someone dies, all of a sudden, all of that stops. Now it's how do we say goodbye in a way that our hearts can handle? My heart has to be able to take this. And by having it organized and planned, I had more space for grief. Does that make sense?
1: Yeah.
0: More space for grief.
1: Oh yeah. Because, of course, otherwise you're going through so many mechanical things,
0: yeah.
1: you know, trying to just build this plan for the funeral at a horrible time. You don't have time to think about how
0: yeah.
1: you're feeling.
0: Yeah. And grief comes after us. I've said this before, and I've talked to many, many people. Grief will either be given and offered its due time and attention, or it will come after you. And it will come yeah. and show up at the most unexpected times. And grief actually is not meant to be something that we feel needs to go away. We don't have to rush it, but we do need to attend to it well. By having pre-plans in place, we're giving the gift back to your family and saying, here you go, guys. Dad took care of it. Take your time.
1: We're talking to Sarah Bailey from Trinity Funeral Home. You can contact Sarah and her buddy Vince at 780-474-4663 and get this conversation started. It'll be the kindest thing you ever do for the person who is your executor of your will. TrinityFuneralHome.ca is the website.
0: And the I also want to mention we yeah. will meet you at the funeral home for an appointment. We'll also come to your home. Sometimes coming to a funeral home feels like just one step too much. But coming to your home, having us sit down together, it just takes some of the emotional edge off of our appointment. So that's something we offer too.
1: Make the planning comfortable, make the event comfortable. As comfortable as it can be, of course. 780-474-4663. That's Sarah's number. And of course, stick with us. I did promise we'd kind of go through some of the questions.
0: Oh, yes.
1: And
0: Sorry.
1: We just had so much else to talk about. We missed that, but we're going to do that
0: we won't
1: next.
0: Forget.
1: Coming back, this is Talk to the Experts with Trinity Funeral Home on 880 CHED.
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14: Joined today by Sarah Bailey from Trinity Funeral Home. And if you think you have all the answers in terms of what you'd like to have happen after you pass, I'm guessing there's probably a couple you might have missed. And Sarah, I don't know if you want to maybe just kind of run through the questions you normally ask, or if you want to start off with some of the questions that take people by surprise.
15: Yeah.
14: You have a couple of questions that are always people go, ooh, hadn't thought of that.
15: Well, I would say that one of the most obvious, most pressing ones comes when we're doing vital statistics information. So at the time of a death, the funeral director will ask your family to provide vital stats. And so when we're doing in pre-need, right, it can be quite, it's very, very different experience because I'm answering for myself. So it's, you know, your legal name, where were you born, date of birth, easy. Your spouse, their name, their maiden name. Okay. Your father, your father's first name, his middle name, where was your dad born? Your mom, same thing, but also what's your mom's maiden name? I have had more experiences where I'm asking this of people, you know, 60, 70-year-olds, and the one of them will go, well, my mom's maiden name was this, and the other spouse will go, I don't think that's right. Wasn't your grandma's name XYZ and that your mom's maiden? Oh, yeah, that's right. And I always say, now, see this happening right here? Imagine at the time of your death, your kids having to answer the same questions, right? They've got to come up with all this information. it's just heart, right?
14: Yeah.
15: But then you get into things like let's say you want a traditional funeral. You're going to do a service at the funeral home, and we're selecting a casket. And I say, do you want wood or metal? What do you mean metal? Yeah, there's metal caskets. Do you want wood or metal? No, we want wood. All right. So now let's narrow it down. Do you want light wood, dark wood, high gloss, low gloss, no gloss? What type of finish is most consistent? What do you like? You know? Oh, well, I think that more lighter. Okay. So then you start showing pictures and you're like, well, now we're into, do we want bleached look? Do we want oak? Do we want pine finish? What are we going to do? All of these things are decisions that your family has to make when a death occurs, if they're going to use a traditional casket burial, or if they're going to be cremation and an urn. Where are the remains going to be placed of your father? That's an at-need question. But if it's in pre-need, the question is, okay, at the time of your death, what's going to happen with your remains after? Oh, we've got a niche. All right. So you have a niche and it's at XYZ Cemetery. Yes. All right. So now we have to make a decision on the urn. The size of the urn will matter because the interior dimensions of the niche dictate how large the urn can be. Because you're going in with your wife, right?
14: Yeah.
15: So no, we can't have the biggest urn because your spouse has to fit in there too. So we do a lot of these kinds of questions. I tell people, I have no bearing on your cemetery. I'm not associated with a cemetery at all. But if I know what your plans are, what you're thinking, I can help guide your decision making so that it's the right choice now, and then it's all taken care of.
14: Yeah, you know, I was expecting questions where people would argue over semantics or preferences, but when you talk about those initial questions, people need the hardcore facts, like, you know, the names, the understanding what your mom's maiden name was, and
15: right.
14: things that your kids may not know about your parents.
15: Well, you know, Daryl, we do complimentary online obituaries as a part of every service that we offer to families, whether it's a direct cremation or simple cremation, or you're going to have the traditional casket. We do online obituaries. So I've said to folks in pre-need, if there's things that you want to make sure are included in your obituary, start putting some notes together. If you have a eulogy that you want to be read, you want things to be said to your family, start putting it together. If you want certain messaging to be offered to your family by way of a memorial video, you can help with that now. You don't have to wait for them. They can organize it. They can put together, because the family might say, but we want to do something for you. That's excellent. Do you want to start helping them gather things? What part are you each going to play? I always encourage families, if you've got somebody who loves to write, let them do the eulogy. Let them write it. Let them come up with what is important to be said. But I think that the significant thing in all of this is that when you are answering the questions for yourself, you just relieve your family from having to come up with it. One of the funniest Yeah. appointments I had was with an elderly gentleman, him and his daughter, and we were doing his pre-plans. And I think I shared this before, but he was trying to remember the birthplace of his parents, right? And so he was like, I think it was here. And the daughter was like, Dad, I don't think that's right. So then we're in Alberta. They called a sister in Montreal. Where was Dad born? I don't remember. Talked to my daughter. Called the daughter. Where was Grandpa born? Oh, he was born here. They made probably 3 phone calls, like that phone a friend option. Uh-huh. They accessed 3 times to just get the vital statistics information completed. Now, if Dad was not there and there was no access to these other family members, how would the daughter have ever answered that question at the time of death when thinking is hard and details are difficult?
14: Yeah.
15: Right?
14: I mean, the number of advantages are off the charts.
15: Yeah.
14: It just, if it's important to you to get what you want, then this is the best way to do it. If you don't care, you're still helping somebody out. Yeah.
15: Yeah, still do it.
14: Because that's, you care about your executor, you care about your kids, you care about your spouse. Help them out.
15: Yeah.
14: Do the heavy lifting now.
15: Another note for the executor, for the sake of your executor, if you have a will, your executor needs to know its content before your death. No surprises. Let your executor have a look. Let them know. Give them a copy.
14: Chat about
15: Make
14: it.
15: Sure they have the most recent. Because at the time of your death, when they're sitting with the funeral director, they have to provide the will, because we have to know that we're working with the legally named representative. And you're the one that determines that by naming an executor. You're saying, who is your representative? And that's who we're legally allowed to work with. Okay?
14: Do you actually need the will if I come in and I tell you Joe Blow is my executor and that's in our notes? Is that?
15: I still will need it. Okay. Because let's say Joe Blow, between time of your pre-need and time of your death, Joe Blow is either mentally incapacitated and unable to take the role, or he's passed before you.
14: Yeah.
15: I don't know who's the most current. And so that's why we have to have the last will and testament, not the one from 20 years ago. And that has happened before, where family members go, well, this is the last will and testament. No, I've got a more recent one. This is the last will and testament. Just make sure your people have what is necessary, because we have to have that. I can't stress that enough. It puts the funeral home and the funeral directors in a really challenging place. If your executor, we have to have, they have to produce the will showing that they are the person we're to work with.
14: Just typical, huh? That the one topic nobody wants to talk about is the one where you have to be as clear and concise as possible as far as communication goes with the rest of your family.
15: But we can help.
14: Yeah.
15: We got you. Absolutely.
14: If somebody's interested in coming to get that conversation started, how quickly can they do it?
15: Oh, we got appointments this week.
14: All right.
15: We can get you going. We work with all schedules. So I know that this afternoon while I'm here, Vince is in 3 appointments on a Saturday. We regularly do Saturday appointments. We do evening appointments. We will come to your home. We will meet you at the funeral home, whatever is convenient. I've done this sitting in Tim Hortons. Actually, I have a regular booth in a restaurant in one of another small town.
14: Perfect.
15: Because people go, I'm coming from here. Can we meet halfway? I go and we grab a booth, drink a coffee, and do their plans.
14: Plan.
15: You betcha.
14: If somebody, if one of the whole stumbling points for somebody is that they're not sure that they're going to retire in Edmonton, they might move it to someplace else.
15: That's right. So the beauty of this is, as I mentioned before, we've got the goods and services contract with Trinity Funeral Home, but the money is with an insurance company. The insurance company, that money can be reassigned to a new funeral establishment, a new funeral home, if you move. But yeah, let's get that taken care of. Easy.
14: That's it. We're talking to Sarah Bailey, Trinity Funeral Home. If you'd like to make that appointment, and please do, 780-474-4663. Don't do it for me. Don't do it for Sarah. Do it for your executor. Do it for your kids. Do it for your family. You can find out more at trinityfuneralhome.ca. But again, get that conversation started. The number, 780-474-4663. Say hi. Are Sarah or Vince available, please? And that'd be the best call you ever made. Good luck with
15: Bathrooms
14: is up next. Don't go away. A lot more fun conversation coming up with Talk to the Experts. Thank you, Sarah.
15: Thank you.
14: Always great to see you.
15: You bet.
14: This has been Talk to the Experts on 880 CHED.
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27: This is Global News. It's noon. I'm Thomas Dias. It's 17 degrees. Alberta's chief electoral officer says hundreds of people have shared their concerns after a breach of the province's voter list exposed personal information. Elections Alberta announced this week that it's investigating a separatist group for publishing an app that made the names and addresses of every Albertan on a recent voter list publicly accessible. Each voter list distributed by the agency is seeded with fake names to allow investigators to track who uses it. Elections Alberta says its citizen initiative petition verification process will now include determining whether any of the seeded fake names appear in any incoming petition, with more scrutiny to come if they do. Today is the deadline for Alberta separatists to gather signatures for a petition that could trigger a referendum on the province leaving Canada. The head of the group, Stay Free Alberta, says it will hand in the paperwork to Elections Alberta on Monday after saying it had already collected more than the roughly 178,000 names required. Canada's Minister of Energy and Natural Resources says the country needs to continue to look for new markets even after the U.S. approval to revive Keystone XL. Global's Drew Stremick reports.
28: The federal government continues to voice its support for Canadian energy in Calgary Friday.
29: This government and Canadians now understand that energy is the engine of Canada's economy.
28: Minister of Energy and Natural Resources Tim Hodgson speaking to members of the Canadian Association of Energy Contractors. Hodgson acknowledging Canada's vast potential when it comes to natural resources, but noting we need a plan.
29: We have some incredible cards. We need to play those cards well. We need to make sure we play them in a coordinated way so Canada gets the best outcome.
28: On Thursday, U.S. President Donald Trump approved the Canada-Wyoming oil pipeline, otherwise known as Keystone XL, once again creating more potential to move oil to the Gulf. Drew Stremick, Global News.
27: Saskatchewan Premier Scott Moe has weighed in, saying more pipeline capacity means better energy security and improved market access for Canadian producers. And south of the border, Spirit Airlines shut down today, quickly canceling all of its flights after failing to secure roughly a $500 million in emergency funding needed to stay afloat. ABC's Michelle Franzen with more.
1: I'm actually shocked. At this point, I don't know what to do at this point.
2: Spirit helped define the era of no-frills air travel. Ultra-low base fares with fees for nearly everything else. From bags to seats to snacks, a model that's spread across the industry. But the bargain carrier buckling under years of pressure. First, the COVID pandemic. Then competition from larger airlines. And most recently, surging fuel costs, more than doubling.
3: I hope the prices aren't too much higher, whoever else I have to fly with.
2: Michelle Franzen, ABC News, New York.
27: 880 Ched Sports, a dominant 11-3 victory over Italy, allowed Canada's Kadriana and Colton Lott to close out their week by clinching the bronze medal at the World Mixed Doubles Curling Championship in Geneva, Switzerland. The Philadelphia Flyers will battle the Hurricanes in Carolina tonight in the opener of their second-round NHL playoff series. The Philadelphia 76ers will visit the Boston Celtics tonight in Game 7. Of their first-round NBA playoff series with a chance to complete a first-round upset. The last time Philadelphia defeated Boston in a playoff series was 1982. And there is no clear favorite in a 152nd running of the Kentucky Derby that has at least a half dozen legitimate contenders in today's race at Churchill Downs. 880 Ched weather, sunny and 20 degrees today, 18 tomorrow under a windy and mixed sky. I'm Thomas Dias. Your next scheduled newscast at 1 on 880 Ched.
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14: Welcome back to our second hour. This is a fun day for me. I always enjoy having guests on who are chatty, can tell a good story, and know a lot of things. And we started off with Sarah Bailey from Trinity Funeral Homes, and now I have Shane McCarthy from Bathrooms. And Shane, welcome back.
4: Thanks.
14: I know over the course of the next hour, we're going to be talking about a lot of things with Bathrooms, but I think the one commonality that you have with our previous guest is you know a lot to offer people and help them figure out what it is they don't know. Because mm-hmm. I think when it comes to renovating your bathroom, most people don't know what they don't know. Mm-hmm. You're not sure about what questions to ask. You know roughly what you want, but you're counting on somebody to come in, somebody that you can trust, who's going to give you that guiding hand and help things come together.
4: Yeah, you know, I think it's really important that there has been a huge increase in the number of people who say they're experts at bathrooms. And the problem is we see the aftermath. I was just looking earlier today. In the last month, we have looked at 17 different bathrooms where they have had work done. And it is leaking, and it needs to be redone because it wasn't done properly.
14: And we're not talking about work done 10 years ago.
4: No, we're talking in a lot of cases work that's been done within the last year to 2 years. Yeah. You can't find the person who did it. They decided they don't want to do bathrooms anymore because they're complicated.
14: Those bathroom experts have disappeared off the face of the earth when you need them most.
4: So there's some really important things to do when you're looking at getting a bathroom contractor. The first thing is you want to make sure that they have a prepaid contractor's license. Now, this is a provincial license. What it means is they're not going to take your money and run. It means they have to be bonded and insured, criminal record checks, credit checks done, all of those things before they can get that. It's a process. It takes, can take 2 or 3 months to get that license, but that is there to protect the consumer.
14: Okay, so what is it called again?
4: It's called a prepaid contractor's license. And you can actually go on the provincial government site and see if the company has one or not. We always include a copy of that license with every client we meet with. We show them our current license. Has to be renewed every year. You know, and it just, if a company is serious about doing that, if they're taking any kind of a deposit before they start the work, they have, by law, they have to have it. Yeah.
14: Okay.
4: You know, the other thing is, of course, making sure that they have WCB. That's important. And then also pay attention to what they say on waterproofing. If they don't talk about waterproofing, they've actually told you everything you need to know. They don't think it's important. And that is the most important part of a shower. What I explain to people is that, you know, when we've done a waterproofing system, you can shower in it right then. We tile it because it's really ugly. You know, but the system itself is completely waterproof. So if they are talking about using things like aqua board or green board or red guard, throw them out because they don't know what they're doing. None of those things are approved for wet locations. They're designed for high moisture locations. And if you look right at the manufacturer's literature from aqua board, for example, it says not to be used in wet locations. And that's, you know, I mean, it goes up fast. You'd think with a name like AquaBoard, well, it's designed for wet areas, but it isn't.
14: Mm-hmm.
4: You know, and so what you need is a company that's going to do a proper waterproofing system. And there's basically two major systems out there that, you know, that are used and that have a long reputation. They've been around for, you know, 20, 30 years. You have to take training in order to be, you know, approved to install the products, and you can't just, you know, go from your garage and start putting these things in. You have to take the training.
14: That's right. Waterproofing, it seems like a no-brainer. It's the most critical thing for a bathroom, because you think a bathroom looks beautiful, but if you're downstairs in the kitchen and all of a sudden there's water in the roof or it's the ceiling because something's leaking from the bathroom above, it's like a heavy sigh. A, I got to find it, fix it, and how much is it going to cost? To avoid that right off the bat would be the best thing possible.
4: Yeah, that's right. You know, and I mean, you can see, you know, one of the other key indicators is their warranty. What kind of a warranty do they offer? And, you know, how long have they been around? I mean, you want to ask some basic questions. I was just looking, while I was waiting to come on the show, I was just looking at some of the past pictures that I've taken. And I'm looking at a job that we did 6 years ago. It is still under warranty. It's still under full warranty. You know, when we do things, we have a lifetime warranty on it. And there's nothing that voids that warranty. Like, for example, if you look at a lot of these acrylic companies, if you use the wrong cleaner, you have voided the warranty. 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Ours, you can clean it with anything. You know, we're not going to void the warranty because of that. We build a proper waterproofing system. We use top quality tile. We use acrylic grout that you never need to worry about sealing, that it doesn't get mold in it. You know, so it's a matter of using, understanding what the best products are, the best way to apply those, and then following that. You know, it's not rocket science, but it does take care. It does take someone that knows what they're doing and is willing to take the time to do it properly.
14: Talk a little bit about the process. Unpack that for our listeners. If someone is listening to you today, right now, and they give you a call, you show up at their house next week. How does it all unfold?
4: So our whole process is that first thing is obviously we get a phone call. Then we go out and or through our website. And then we go out and I take a look. And it's me that goes out to the jobs. I take a look at it. I find out a little bit what the client has in mind. I may have some suggestions. I'll take a couple of pictures. Then I sit down and explain what we do and why we do it, the materials we use, why we use those materials. And then I email a quote. If that makes sense, then on the second meeting, we're going to select the tile, and I carry samples with me. We're going to select, you know, paint colors, type of fittings, the shower heads you want, those sorts of things. Then we schedule. The renovation. Day one, we come in and we do the removal of everything. So we're We're doing a demolition on day one.
14: Yeah.
4: When we do the demolition, we have one of our trucks on site, so we don't leave your home looking like an Alabama trailer park for a week. You know, we load it directly into our van, and then we take it to the dump. Day two, the plumber is there, and we always we have the trades. We only schedule one trade a day, and that started during COVID when it was the law. You could only have one trade there at a time. But the thing that I realized that it actually made the trades much more effective. It made the working environment much easier when you're not tripping over other people. You're just there doing your work. So then day three, we start with a waterproofing system. Typical bathtub to a shower replacement takes us between 5 and 6 days. And then if we're doing a complete bathroom, we're between 2 and 3 weeks, you know, depending if we're doing flooring and painting and.
14: Yeah.
4: You know, but basically the basic bathtub to shower replacement is in that 5 to 6 days. And one of the things that we do is we don't just cover up mold and stuff. We've actually got a couple of pictures of our website of demolitions that we've done. And you see when we open the walls up, the walls are completely rotten. Why would you just cover that with plastic?
14: Yeah.
4: You need to get rid of that. It's like putting a Band-Aid on an abscessed sore. It doesn't make any sense to me.
14: Well, if there's any room in the house where the old adage is you got to do it right ever applies, the bathroom would be the place.
4: Yeah, you know, the thing with water is you never have a small problem. You have no problem or you have a big problem, you know, and we want to avoid that. We want to make sure that there are no problems.
14: Now, you've done this show a number of times, and I know we've talked and we're going to be talking about the quality of all the products you use, mm-hmm. even with the glass and the drywall. People listening know that you're bringing a Cadillac service, certainly in terms of the amount of attention you pay and to the detail. What if they're thinking, I can't afford the Cadillac service?
4: You know, what's really interesting is that we are very close to the acrylic companies in price, and I know that because we consistently bid against them. You know, we do everything custom, and that custom, in our mind, we think it's more expensive, but it doesn't need to mean that. All it means is we're doing stuff on site. We custom make all of our shower bases. We're not just buying an expensive plastic base that's going to break down. We're building a proper base that is going to last generations. So,
14: there you go. We're talking to Shane McCarthy. If you were thinking of doing bathroom renos, give him a call. Get a quote. Find out where you stand. We think you'll be pleasantly surprised. Shane McCarthy from Bathrooms, Bathrooms, Bathrooms. We'll talk about that name later. The website, obviously, bathrooms.com. Their motto, we fix ugly bathrooms, and they also fix inefficient bathrooms, and they fix broken bathrooms, and they fix bathrooms that you wish would have been done right the first time by that other guy. But, hey, they'll take care of that. If you have a question for Shane, you can give us a text, 780-451-8800. If you'd like to get a hold of Shane directly, 780-914-9379. We'll be giving that number out throughout the show, so stick with us. Much, much more to come. 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
14: Shane McCarthy is with us today from Bathrooms, Bathrooms, Bathrooms. If you have an ugly bathroom or an inefficient bathroom, or just it could even be a perfect bathroom, but it's just not perfect for you and you want to make some changes, Shane McCarthy is the guy you want to call. And the number, 780-914-9379. You know, one of the things we've talked about in the past, Shane, and I'm always fascinated by this because I think it's something that people have a conception about, and it may not be true, and that's step-in tubs. You have some strong feelings about step-in tubs.
8: You know, when I first heard about them, I thought, wow, that's a great idea. And then I started to think through, okay, what are the whole process of putting it in? And first of all, and I was a realtor for a number of years, one of the things is that putting a step-in tub in your bathtub damages the value of your house, and there's a few reasons for that. First of all, you're putting a 4-foot tub in a 5-foot space, so then you've got to build a phony wall in or something like that to make it fit, and it never really looks like it fits. But the other thing is that the only people that a step-in tub will appeal to are people that are not buying homes anymore.
14: Okay.
8: You know, it's that demographic that they're looking at renting. If they're looking at making any moves at all, or they're already in their home. So it has a very definite, very negative effect on the price of your house. The cost of these things is to my way of thinking, just ridiculous. Any that I've checked, they're starting at over $20,000. But the other thing is, from a practical and a safety point of view, they are, in my opinion, they are not a good choice. And here's why. First of all, when I think of how I have a bath, I turn on the water, I get it up to temperature, I get in the bathtub. I have my bath, I get out of the bathtub, I drain the water. I don't stay in the tub because it's bloody cold. shouldn't have said that.
14: No, it's okay.
8: It's cold when you're sitting there, so you get out of the tub. Well, when you look at these step-in tubs, you've got to step in, close the door, lock the door, turn on the water, and wait, and wait, and wait. Hard to read a book because if you drop it, now you've ruined the book.
14: Especially if you're reading it on your phone.
8: So then once you get the water up to the right level and hopefully the right temperature, you have your bath. Now you have to sit there and wait while it drains. And it again, it's cold. And as we age, we get cold easier. Yeah. You know, we don't have the same, well, we still have the body fat. It's just not in the right places anymore. You know, and it doesn't keep us warm. But the other thing is, and this to me is the most important part of this, is from a safety point of view, most of the people who are looking at putting in these walk-in tubs, older couples, if there is a medical emergency, the other partner doesn't have the strength to get them out of the tub. And 2 minutes or 3 minutes for that tub to drain is an eternity in a medical emergency.
14: Yeah.
8: Most of these tubs, so there's two different types. One's that you can't open the door. It's got a lock on it until the water level gets below the, you know, the bottle, the seal.
14: Right.
8: You're sitting there watching and panicking. There's nothing you can do. Or the other type, where you can open the door, now you have flooded the whole bathroom. So in any case, and again, what I mentioned earlier, you never have a small problem with water. Another complication of that is that in our population, we see a fairly dramatic increase in different types of dementia. If that is not a locking door, you forget that I'm sitting in a tub. I just need to get out of here and just open the door. And again, now all of a sudden you have a big problem with water. So there are a lot of other options that are just, they're much better.
14: When someone's looking for a step-in tub, what are they looking for? Are they just looking for a place to wash with easy access? Because you provide that in a number of different ways.
8: Yeah, so what often they're looking for is they can't step into the tub anymore, and they like the comfort of that, of the water. Now, what we have been doing and what we've had really good feedback on is we have been putting in a shower, low threshold shower, so our thresholds are maximum height 2.5 inches, which is less than half of our competitors. Uh-huh. But then we put in a nice rain shower head. We can put the controls right beside the bench and then have a wand as well. So the person can sit there, bathe themselves, have that water running over them so it's nice and warm and comfortable and it's safe.
14: So I guess what people need to know is if they have a desire for something and they think there's only one solution, that's a mistake. There's a whole bunch of solutions. You can custom build a solution, and we're going to be talking about that. We're getting close to time to take a break here, but the thing that people need to know is they can design a bathroom that is going to be so custom built for them that it's exactly what they want, but designed in such a way that if the new owners, you know, 10 years from now want to come in, they can make those changes as well, because you've thought of that in advance as you're making the bathroom in the first place.
8: Yeah, one of the lenses that I look through is I was a realtor for a lot of years, and I always take a look and see what does this do to the value of your house. And if it is going to affect the value of your house negatively, I will make the client aware of that.
14: And on top of all that, craftsmanship, you guys have a team of really expert professionals who
8: Yeah, I'll talk about that next segment. Our guys are outstanding. They're phenomenal.
14: And we've talked a little bit about some of the choices people can make in terms of the hardware that goes in. It's all up to whatever they want.
8: Yep.
14: To build the bathroom. Yep. We're talking to Shane McCarthy from Bathrooms, Bathrooms, Bathrooms, and since we have like just about a minute to use up here, why don't you tell people where that name came from?
8: Sure. So my brother moved to Calgary so his daughter could look after him. He was sick. And we're talking, and he said, you know, we have a bathtub. We don't have a shower. It's not working. And so I said, you know, Dave, let me come down and look after it. So I went down and took care of it for him. And while I was doing it, I had forgotten how much fun this was. I've always done renovations. I'm an electrician by trade and have had my own business for a number of years. Decided to start the business. Okay. We'll finish next.
14: No, you can finish the story. Bottom line is you were watching Modern Family.
8: Yes.
14: And there was a business called Closets, Closets, Closets, Closets. And you thought, that's perfect.
8: Yeah,
14: and
8: it is such a stupid name. It is perfect, yeah.
14: So the name may be a wee bit funny, I promise you. Shane is more than a little bit interesting and knowledgeable, and you'll be glad to have his expertise behind your bathroom. As they say, we fix ugly bathrooms. And the phone number, You can give Shane a call right now, 780-914-9379. That number again, 780-914-9379. Stick with us. Much, much more to come with Bathrooms, Bathrooms, Bathrooms. And talk to the experts on 880 CHED.
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14: Shane McCarthy is with us from Bathrooms, Bathrooms, Bathrooms. And if you'd like to take care of an ugly bathroom you might have, or an inefficient bathroom, or a bathroom that is otherwise perfect but just not what you want from a bathroom, Give Shane and his team a call, 780-914-9379. I want to ask Shane about those big acrylic panels you see. Those bathrooms look pretty efficient because there's just one big wall, so they're seamless.
8: Yes.
14: Right or wrong?
8: Well, wrong. So the biggest problem that I have with these panels, where it starts with, is the waterproofing system. And I've talked to all of the different ones that I've been able to get a hold of and asked them what they do in waterproofing, and they all do a similar thing. It will be an aqua board or green board or blue board. The problem with all of these is that they are starch-based products. So the board itself is starch-based, just with an extra coat of waterproofing on it. The problem is that starch itself is a food source for mold. And so if any moisture gets past the waterproof covering, it's party time. The mold gets in there and it just eats. And I've asked them, well, what do you do about waterproofing? And they go, well, they don't leak. Well, they don't leak until they leak. You know, and the problem is if you haven't built a waterproof system to begin with, it's some real problems. Now, so what we do, our walls are all made out of, we strip it right back to the studs. Then we put a wall panel in. It is a closed cell foam, cement silicone covering, fiberglass reinforced, designed specifically for tile. It's incredibly light, incredibly strong, has no off-gassing or VOCs in it, so it's a stable product, so you don't get any of that new home smell, which isn't good for your health at all.
14: Yeah.
8: So we start with that. Then we build our bases, and we build our bases on-site. We never use an acrylic base because they're not good. They leak, they wobble. If you use the wrong cleaner, you've wrecked them. You know, they're slippery. Yes, you can put something on and make them non-slip, but then that makes them harder to clean. So there's a whole bunch of things, but the issues are, first of all, the waterproofing system. But then when they put these panels in, when they put the panel on and all of the ones, they just put, and from one of the training videos, it literally says put a few gobs of silicone on the wall. So you put some silicone on top of this aqua board or drywall. Then you push the panel in place. Then that's your long wall. Then on your short walls, you're going to repeat the same process. Put some gobs of silicone on, push in place, squeeze it out. Couple of problems with that. When you're putting gobs of silicone, you're not getting a consistent adhesion. You're going to have spots where it bonds and spots where it doesn't bond. With a very thin product like acrylic, that allows it to move. Now, the whole waterproofing system of these... The whole waterproofing of these systems is a bead of silicone in the corner and a bead of silicone where the wall meets the base, whether that is a bathtub or a shower, where it meets that. That is the waterproofing, is a bead of silicone. Now, the problem is there is not a silicone manufacturer that will warranty the product for more than a year. That is why most of these companies that do these panels, they offer a one-year warranty. Because they're pretty safe for the first year because the silicone's good. And you can redo the silicone every year. But most people don't change their smoke detector batteries until they beep at them.
14: Yeah.
8: And in that case, you're still protected. But if that silicone breaks down, you can have a leak for months and not even know about it. All of a sudden, you're going, hon, what's that brown spot on the ceiling?
14: Yeah.
8: And you've had a leak for months. And even the systems that claim that they are seamless... They're not. They have a seam at the bottom where the walls meet the base. The other thing with these, some of them I've seen, they offer a lifetime warranty. But if you use the wrong cleaner, you have voided the warranty.
14: That has to be a horrible shock for some people.
8: Well, yeah. I mean, if you've used scrubbing bubbles, it just cost you $12,000. You know, to me, that is just disingenuous.
14: I'm guessing if somebody installs a system like that, they may not mention that.
8: Well, it's in the fine print.
14: Yeah.
8: You know, it's in the fine print. And you know, I think a lot of times we read contracts with the same diligence that we read a software download.
14: Mm-hmm.
8: You know, I agree, click.
14: Yeah.
8: You know, but that's a real issue. Whereas with our system, because we're using tile, there is no cleaner you can do that will affect it. The grout that we use, an acrylic grout, no cleaner will affect that. we're not going to turn around and avoid it and say, gee, well, you used this not approved cleaner, and so sorry, you're done. No, you know, I was looking at a picture just before I came on the show. This is a bathroom that we did 6 years ago. It is still under full warranty.
14: Yep. And that's a good question to ask if you are bringing in a contractor.
8: Yeah, yeah.
14: Asking about the warranty.
8: You know, and the products that we use, so the selection that we use Italian porcelain tile. You know, we did just under 100 bathrooms last year. What that has allowed us to do is we actually import our own tile from Italy. So we import our own tile. We import our own waterproofing system. It gives us complete control over the process. You know, and it allows us to keep our costs down so that we can be very competitive but have just outstanding quality on our products.
14: When people buy the acrylic panels, what are they looking for? What are they thinking they're getting that's the benefit of that?
8: Well, it's they're tired of the grout. They're tired of cleaning the grout.
14: Okay.
8: And the old grout used to be a problem. And some people still use... 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It allows moisture...

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0: check it out. All the pictures on that website, Shane, are bathrooms you've actually done. None of those stock bathroom pictures anywhere.
1: Yep.
0: And you've been in business in Edmonton for how long?
1: Eight years.
0: Yeah. And at what point, when did you bring in, we were talking about your warranty.
1: Yeah, so we brought in the warranty 4 years ago. But what makes it different is we made it retroactive to the first bathroom that we did.
0: Wow,
1: so everything
0: impressive.
1: That we've done has a warranty on it. And why I brought it in, I got a call from a client, and we had done her bathroom just over 2 years before that. And she phoned me up and said, you know, Shane, I know that it's been over 2 years since you did our bathroom. But I've had a tile pop off. And at that time, we did the little small drain with a mosaic tile. Now, all of our bathroom floors have a linear drain, and we use large format. So that's 12-inch by 24-inch tile on the floor. And, of course, a tile that is rated for the floor, a non-slip tile.
0: Mm-hmm.
1: But anyway, she said, you know, I've had a tile pop off. So I said, okay. So I went over, popped it back in. I get a call 2 weeks later. Shane, another tile has popped off. So I went over and I put it back in, and I said, you know, this is one of the reasons we don't do this floor anymore, because there's these problems. They wear out over time. They pop off. And I said, but, you know, this should not be your problem. You paid us to do a proper job. So what we did was we went in and we actually tore out the base. That meant we had to tear out a good part of the walls, take out the waterproofing system. At that time, we did benches that had feet on them. Looked nice, but they were terrible to clean under because you'd get all that moisture build up underneath it and stuff. So we took out the bench, took out the walls, took out the base. We put in a new base with a linear drain, large format tile. Meant we had to redo, of course, the waterproofing on the walls, put new tile in, and put a solid bench in with a quartz top. Now, that cost me $1,500. It didn't cost her a penny. You know, and it wasn't because it was under warranty, because there was no warranty at that time. And I thought, you know, I'm doing the work anyway. I may as well get the brownie points. And when I started this company, it goes back to when I started this company, I thought, you know what, this is my company. I can do whatever the hell I want. And I choose to do this. I'm not beholden to a head office in Ontario or Quebec. I make the decisions. Myself and my partner make the decisions, and we honor what we do. We do things properly, and they're good for as long as the people own the home.
0: It's good to have talented craftspeople. It's good to have good products that you know are going to work. And it's good to have an attitude like that.
1: And we employ, you know, our guys. So when I started the company, I thought if I'm going to do this, I'm going to learn how to do it properly. So I spent a lot of time learning to do tile. I took courses in Saskatchewan. I drove to BC. I lived in my van for a week in between courses down by the river. You know, I've put in the time, learned to become a really good tile setter. All of our guys just embarrass me. They are so much better than I am, you know, and all of our guys are European-trained journeyman tile setters. Now, in North America, there is no such thing as a journeyman tile setter because we haven't had an apprenticeship program here for over 26 years. There is a certification, and that certification is basically you build a 4-foot by 4-foot panel. You have 4 hours to build it, a predetermined pattern. If you build that to their satisfaction, you are now a certified tile setter. By the National Tile Council of North America. In Europe, it is a 7-year apprenticeship. That is one of the reasons that we do custom bases and you see everybody else using acrylic bases, because the skill isn't there. Our guys, their first year, they're building bases. They have built hundreds of bases. You know, so for them, it's like breathing. You know, so having people of this extraordinary skill is awesome, and we treat our guys well, we pay our guys well, and we also, you know, explain to them, take your time, do something that you're proud of, and you give those instructions to a craftsperson, they love it, because that's the kind of work they want to do.
0: Yeah.
1: A lot of our competitors give their tile setters a certain percentage. You need to have 80 square feet done a day, 100 square feet done a day. We never do that, because I want our guys to take the time to do it properly. If you run into a stud that needs to be straightened out, if you run into a mold that you need to deal with, I want you to have the time to do that properly, not rush because you're concerned you're not going to get your square footage for the day in.
0: Well, it sounds corny nowadays, but the whole idea of doing it right the first time, it makes so much more sense than having to call somebody back in to repair it a year and a half later when that company doesn't exist anymore.
1: Well, and, you know, I mean, it has affected all of the choices that we make. For example, the waterproofing system. We found the best that there is. I mean, I went to the tile show in Italy in September, October to select tile, but also because I want to know what are the best materials, what are the best procedures for doing waterproofing systems. We want to make sure that we're always on the cutting edge of proven technology. And not just technology for the sake of technology, but making sure this is the best way that it can be done. And that's, you know, that goes down to the materials we've chosen. That's why we use an acrylic grout. Yes, it costs more money, but it's there for the long term. You know, our glass, we treat all of our glass with what's called diamond fusion. And if any of the listeners, if you've bought a car within the last 5 years and they say, you know, for $500 I'll make it so the rain doesn't stick to your windshield, that is diamond fusion. We became distributors 2 years ago just so that we could do our own glass. So all of our glass we treat with diamond fusion. And what it does is it cuts your cleaning time about 90%. You don't get that buildup like, you know, and with our Edmonton water, with the hard water, you get a mineral buildup on the bottom of the glass. And the reason for that is that if you look at glass in our microscope, glass feels smooth, but it's actually very jagged, and that's why it always breaks in shards. What happens is the minerals get into those shards, and it's next to impossible to clean. The only way you can clean it is with something like CLR or something that dissolves those chemicals or those minerals. What diamond fusion does, it's a one-time-only treatment, and on a molecular level, it fills all of those in. So they advertise it cuts your cleaning time by 90%. And we do that on all of our glass. We don't charge extra to do it. It's just something that we do as part of our process.
0: Yeah, because I think most people assume glass is glass. But in fact, there's good glass and great glass.
1: And there's also a variety of different, there's people that use 6 mil or 8 mil glass. Everything we do is 10 mil glass. So it's a heavier glass. It's a stronger glass. It's a better glass. And of course, everything is tempered, you know, so for safety.
0: Earlier in the show, we talked about benches, and I told people we'd explain why when you put a bench in, it's installed, it's in there permanently, but it's also easy to adjust if somebody new comes in and doesn't want it.
1: Yeah, so what we do is a few things. We have a number of different bench designs, but what we do is we do our complete waterproofing system first, then we tile everything, then we grout everything with acrylic grout, and then we put the bench in. And the reason that we do that is we're doing this for the long term. We do a lot of aging in place, and sometimes people want a bench now, but down the road needs change. Maybe they need a caregiver. Maybe they have an appliance that they need in the bathroom. Our benches you can take out, and you don't have to try and find a tile that's been gone for years because we tile behind it and underneath it. Not easy to take out. It's going to take 2 hours to take that bench out. But you don't have to worry about trying to find a tile.
0: Yeah, you don't have to match anything because underneath it, it's all set and ready to go.
1: And what we also do is when I sit down with people, I'll show them the different bench designs that we have. But also, I will show them other options. You know, maybe they don't want a built-in bench. Maybe they want a freestanding bench. There's some really nice teak benches that are very affordable. And we tell people where to buy those. So, we just want to make sure that people get what fits them. What I tell people is I don't care what bathroom you do. I just care that you love the bathroom you do.
0: And that it's done right.
1: Yeah.
0: You had a great story, and you've shared it before, but for people who are listening to you the first time, about a young lady whose parents were caring for her, and they were trying to deal with her in a traditional bathtub, and how they didn't envision how it could be changed, but you came in with some very
1: This was a smaller house. So it was a bungalow. It had just a typical bungalow bathroom with, I think it was 5 feet by probably about 10 feet was the bathroom size. And they actually had it was almost like a card table with a lip on it, straddling the bathtub and then over top of the toilet. And that's how they bathed their daughter. We went in and looked at it, and Edward and I redesigned the bathroom. Edward, we moved the toilet over a foot. We changed the vanity to a freestanding or to a floating vanity. And then we made a 5 foot by four by 5 foot by 4.5 foot shower, complete barrier free. We tiled all of the walls, put on a barn style door, so that it made it for really easy access. And I was back a couple of months later just seeing how it went and talking to the owners, and they said, Shane, you don't realize what you've done. You've changed our lives. You've changed the way that we can look after our daughter, because we can properly care for her now with a lot less trouble.
0: You gave them ease and you gave her dignity. Yep. in that simple idea.
1: Yeah. Yeah, that's right.
0: So it just goes to show, for people who are looking to take out an old bathtub and put in a new system, it can be spectacular and probably cost them less than they think.
1: Yeah, and the other thing that we do is that we, you know, even things like putting on our safety bars, one of the things that we do is that we have the clients select the safety bars that they want. There's some parameters that we'll give them to make sure that they're a proper safety bar. But we'll put them in where they want and as many as they want. But what we do, for example, with a bar along the long wall, normally what we do is that we will have them sit, whether it's a bench that we've put in or a bench that they've gotten, we'll have them sit on the bench, and then we will have that, we'll determine the height of the handle from where they're sitting on the bench, so that it's, how do you get up? How do you stand up? Where's the most comfortable place to grab? And then we put it in at exactly that height.
0: The other
1: thing that is different is that we can add bars at any time. So we can, with our system, we can do a bathroom without any bars, and then down the road, a year, 2 years, if the needs change, we can come back and put in safety bars.
0: It sounds like the ultimate personalization. We have just about 30 seconds left. Did you want to share anything just in terms of...
1: I guess it's really important to us. This, I think you can tell that this is something that I'm passionate about, something I care about. I want to make sure that your bathroom is safe and beautiful. And you can see our work online at bathrooms.com. We do have hundreds of pictures, and just love to do business with you.
0: Bathrooms, Bathrooms, Bathrooms. That's the name. You can't forget it. 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
15: From the national newsroom of the Canadian Press, I'm Naira Ahmed. Prime Minister Mark Carney is heading to Armenia today on a trip his office says is framed around Ukraine's defense and drumming up more trade and investment in Europe. An international studies professor at the University of Ottawa says it's disappointing the visit doesn't seem to be aimed at continuing Canada's years of advocacy for democracy and peace in Armenia. Carney's in town for the European Political Community Summit, touching on strategic cooperation in politics, security, and infrastructure. This weekend's visit comes as Canada works to build trade ties with countries like Turkey, where Carney is expected to visit for the NATO summit in July. The Liberals have set out to double non-U.S. exports over the next decade. Since taking office, Carney has traveled to 25 countries during 17 international trips since March of 2025. Those high-profile trips have included stops in China and India, two countries that have had strained relationships with Canada in recent years. In Alberta now, today marks the deadline for a separatist group to gather signatures for a petition that could trigger a referendum on the province leaving Canada, although they will have 2 extra days to deliver the petition since the deadline falls on a weekend. The head of the group Stay Free Alberta said over a month ago that it had already collected more than the roughly 178,000 names required. In Quebec, at least 13 people were arrested and tear gas and pepper spray were used to disperse protesters at a Workers' Day protest in downtown Montreal. The May Day rally was organized by a group claiming to represent a coalition of activist, labor, and community groups. The anti-capitalist group called for solidarity against forces and legislation it deemed anti-union, racist, transphobic, and anti-feminist. Montreal police carried out arrests after demonstrators allegedly threw projectiles at police and pyrotechnic devices at bystanders. Canada's poverty rate is holding steady at 11% for 2024. Statistics Canada says Nunavut recorded the highest poverty rate at 31.7% due to the high cost of living in much of the north. The territory was followed by British Columbia at 13% and Ontario at 12.5%. Like previous years, Quebec notched the lowest poverty rate at 7%. And south of the border, Spirit Airlines has shut down, leaving customers stranded and scrambling.
16: Low-cost airline Spirit shutting down Saturday after not getting a government bailout, blaming several factors, including high fuel prices. Transportation Secretary Sean Duffy.
17: We oftentimes don't have $500 million laying around in a spare account that we can put into a bailout of an airline.
16: Meanwhile, at the Atlanta airport, flight attendant Freddie Peterson was surprised to find out he was out of a job.
18: That first one that we took into Newark last night had 20-some people on it. It was completely
16: Secretary Duffy says customers can get refunds or rebook low-cost flights. Check the Spirit or DOT websites. I'm Julie Walker.
15: This is the Canadian Press.
19: In sports, the Buffalo Sabres get to enjoy some downtime when they wait for their second-round opponent in the NHL playoffs. The Sabres will play the winner of the Montreal-Tampa Bay series. The Lightning forced a decisive Game 7 after a 1-0 overtime win over the Canadiens last night. Also, the Vegas Golden Knights will face the Anaheim Ducks in the second round. In the NBA, it was a dramatic finish in Toronto. RJ Barrett hit a go-ahead three-pointer with 1.2 seconds left in overtime to give the Raptors a 112-110 victory over Cleveland. The series will head back to Cleveland for a decisive Game 7 tomorrow. Montreal and Minnesota will kick off their best-of-five PWHL semifinal today. Ottawa and Boston will resume their series in the evening. The Blue Jays are in Minnesota to take on the Twins in afternoon baseball today. And Canada beat Italy 11-3 to win bronze at the World Mixed Doubles Curling Championship. From the Canadian Press, I'm Naira Ahmed.
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22: Hi there, and welcome to the best of the Vashi Capellos Show. I hope you've had a wonderful week. Very glad to be with you today. We've got a jam-packed hour ahead of us, starting with the finance minister, the federal finance minister, François-Philippe Champagne, who this week tabled an update to his budget that shows a smaller than projected deficit this year, but deficits stay the same as projected after that, despite a windfall in revenue. So we'll talk to the minister about that. Then we'll go one-on-one with Josh Wingrove, a reporter for Bloomberg in Washington, who happened to be in the room during what ensued last weekend at the White House Correspondents' Dinner with a gunman outside of the ballroom in which the president and many of his top cabinet members were situated. Jean Charest will be here, former Quebec premier, to talk about his work on this brand new U.S.-Canada advisory council to the prime minister. And we'll wrap things up with Carmi Levy in a tech check. OpenAI families from Tumblr Ridge are suing OpenAI over what happened.
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22: Minister has just made his way to our set, and so we're going to speak to him first about this document, what's in it, and what the government hopes it accomplishes. Minister François-Philippe Champagne, it's a pleasure to welcome you to our show. Thank you for making the time.
23: Listen, you're the first thing I've done just after coming out of the clip you just said.
22: Honored. You know, you just saw on TV. Thank you very much. So I wanted to start off on the contention, actually, ahead of this, a day ahead of the tabling of this document from the Prime Minister, that the reason the size of the deficit has decreased, and for everyone joining us live right now, it's decreased relative to the projection in November by $11.5 billion, yep, is because your government is good fiscal managers. How can you say that when you're spending most of the additional revenue you're getting in?
23: Well, I would disagree with, I would agree with the first point and disagree with the second. The first point, yes, growth does not happen by magic. I mean, you have to go back to what the International Monetary Fund said recently, that countries which have the fiscal capacity but invest smartly in infrastructure and housing, productivity and innovation will see growth. So it's a growth play, so we see revenues coming up. But you have to remember that we also put forward a reduction plan of $60 billion, which is, by historical standard, as big as what Prime Minister Harper did and Prime Minister Chrétien before him. So this is not an oil play, by the way, for those who are watching, because by the time, you know, the conflict started in Iran, you're around the 28th of February. And when we have our projection, which is based on private sector economists, they were closing around the 11th of March. So this is really that, I think...
22: It's due to higher income tax revenues.
23: Well, exactly. No, that's why I say that. What we've seen is that basically the Canadian economy is more resilient than many people expected because we're intertwined with the U.S. economy. We have tariffs. But it just shows that when you go to these international meetings that the economy is more resilient. And just put that in perspective because, you know, numbers, you can look at different things. But the growth in Canada is about twice as much as Germany, twice as much as Japan, three times more than Italy. So this is not like you cannot sit down and hope for growth. You have to take policies because if it was true, everyone would grow at about the same level and we're twice as much as Germany.
22: And I take your point there. And my question is not to talk down the strength or the resilience of the Canadian economy. But what that
0: relative growth, you know, outpacing expectations in November has done is increase the revenues that the government is taking in. And my point to you is, how can you contend that you're a strong fiscal manager when the only year you use even some of that revenue to reduce the size of the deficit is this one? It is not projected to reduce projections beyond that at all. Wouldn't that be strong fiscal management?
23: The GDP going down, and you've seen the deficit number compared to the projection. And
0: but look at the debt charges, $80 billion in the next number of years.
23: Let's step back for a second. I think folks at home would understand. Look at the uncertainty index today. The world today, as we speak tonight, if you look at the first chart, we're probably at the most uncertain point in the recent history of the world. So, you know, even in Washington, we're talking about the fog of uncertainty. So to the fog of uncertainty, we took policy decisions which have generated growth. And I would say you have been, you know, you always have to approach that with humility, because on one end, the numbers are good on the macro level. But if you're in the steel industry in Hamilton, if you're in the auto sector in Oshawa, you certainly don't feel the same, more softwood, lumber, aluminum. But what I'm saying is that if you compare with other countries, the policy we've put in place, you know, making sure that we have more export to non-U.S. market. If you look, there's one chart where you say it start picking up. The fact that
0: when you subtract gold and the rise in the price of gold, exports in the last year decreased by 3%.
23: Well, if you look at what I'm talking about is non-U.S. market. So if you're looking at the number of people which are using our trade agreement, I would say that you're seeing that people, we're the only G7 with a free trade with all the other G7. So we start from a strong base. People want our energy. People want our food. I would say that when you look at the different things in the fiscal framework, what you're saying is that, and it's not by accident that international agency are quoting, we're the only one with a triple E credit rating with Germany. We're the fastest growth, the most solid fiscal position. And if you look at the additional revenue, to go back to your point, because one way you can look at that, you can say, okay, this is all nice, but what about, you know, people watching, so what about me? So if you look at the additional revenue we got, which is about $7 billion, two-thirds of it is returned to Canadians in terms of affordability measure, suspension of the fuel gas tax, making sure that the grocery benefit would come. The 5th of June, people will see a boost already. So I think we've been responsible fiscal manager, and I would just finish on that. Prudence is the word. If you were with me at the IMF, the International Monetary Fund, people look at us and say, Canadians, they're prudent fiscal manager. Because in the fog of uncertainty...
0: Does it feel prudent, though, to have a deficit that is as large as the one, even by reduced by $11.5 billion? And I know you're grounding it. You keep trying to ground it in what Canadians understand. Like, at the end of the day, a deficit leads to more debt. And the interest that we pay on that debt is stuff that we can't spend on the things that you describe will create growth in the economy or address affordability. And right now, that is projected to increase to the degree where at one point in a few years we're going to be paying $80 billion a year on that. That's why I ask about this subject.
23: It's a fair question, and I'm saying one of the anchor we said is that operating expenses would match revenue by 2028-2029. We're matching that. You know, we're going there. So my point is that after that, just put things in perspective. What you're going to borrow is to generate growth. That is a very different proposition than what this government, you know, previous government have
0: if
23: done.
0: If it generates growth.
23: Well, listen, don't take it from me. Just look back to the International Monetary Fund, which said very clearly, not me, them, say, if you invest in infrastructure, if you invest in housing, productivity, and innovation, those who have the fiscal capacity, like Canada, they single out not 100 countries, they single out two countries, Canada and Germany. They said, there's only two countries, they can do it. If they do it, they will have higher growth. That's what the international agency are saying. And that's why you start seeing the result. We're spending less, we're investing more. I'll give you an example. When you invest in ports, when you invest in train infrastructure, when you're going to build the nation, you see, for example, the recent investment. We have more foreign direct investment than in the last 20 years. We are at a record level. Look at Shell yesterday.
0: I know. We also see reports that say $1 trillion of investment fled this country over the last 10 years, right? Yeah. You're rectifying it. You're perhaps, like, doing something different this year. But you're also the party that was in power for the last
23: really
0: 10.
23: This is a new government, I would say. But you can always look at the glass half full. I tend to be a bit more optimistic, like the world is about Canada. Trust me, if you were with me in Washington, you would see that the world sees Canada in a very different eye than what you just said. People see, if there is a place in the world to invest, stability, predictability, opportunity, Canada stands out by a mile compared to other nations.
22: I do take your point on the positioning of Canada relative to other countries and maybe what international agencies are saying. And I'm not trying to downplay that or discredit it. But like you, I'm sure, I hear from Canadians every day who do not feel that. And in particular, when the Prime Minister in the House of Commons, on two occasions that I can think of in the past few weeks, says affordability, it is the most affordable time for Canadians in the last decade. That rings particularly hollow. And there are a couple of reasons for that, though he keeps talking about how wages are outpacing inflation. Mm-hmm. I mean, if your wage goes up 3% this year, but you've, you know, seen a 30% increase in the price of food over the last 5 years, it doesn't feel like it gets
23: but
22: you that far ahead.
23: But then,
22: sure, that's a certain income quintile, but it's not everybody. And in fact, as measured by Statistics Canada, the income inequality in this country was at a record level last year and a record level the year before. So the difference, and even the wage growth, right, for the highest income earners, they're going up 5% a year. For the lowest, it's 1.8%. There is nothing in what you tabled today to address that.
23: What I would say in terms of affordability measures, if you look at, again, we have taken $7 billion in new revenue, 66%, 68% is to address affordability. I'm with you when you say what people think when they wake up, many Canadians, is affordability, end of the week, end of the month. And that's why the pillar of the biggest pillar of affordability is housing, affordable homes. Because, you know, people, that's usually the biggest portion of what you spend. We're taking generational approach to that. They say making sure that we have more affordable homes. That's the biggest
22: housing starts are forecast to go down this year.
23: Well, if you look at the price of rent and the price of homes, you see that there's easing of pressures even in the major urban centers. But we've been there with grocery. I mean, it might not be a lot for you, but for families, 12 million families on the 5th of June, what we look at that, the amount we said, we look at the excess inflation on food, and we say we need to give a boost to people now.
22: I had a gentleman write into my radio show today to text to say, how come I can't access that? I earn an okay income, but I'm living paycheck to paycheck. Like, my point is not that that's not a lot for people.
23: It would still be a lot.
22: Sure, but there are
23: 40 million Canadians.
22: Yeah, there's still 25 more million people who feel like they're suffering, and you're telling them the IMF says we're doing okay.
23: Well, I would say, well, I mean, again, you can look at the macro thing. I was very careful because, you know, one thing, you have to show humility and empathy. So humility is to say, yes, if you look at the scorecard, you'd say it's green light. You look at everyone looking at Canada, it's green light. Then you look back and you say, okay, but hold on. If I'm in the steel industry in Hamilton, doesn't really feel like that. So sector and regions, people are hurting, and that's why we said we're going to be there for them. But you cannot disregard also what we're doing to transform the economy of this country. When we're talking about the major project office, $126 billion of investment, you look at Shell yesterday, this is a big vote of confidence. By the way, when you can put the international agency aside if you don't like, but people who put their money in Canada, they have a choice. They can put it here, they can put it in Australia, they chose Canada. And that's what we're seeing, is that people understand what we're trying to do. You know, we said we need to reduce the time to get permitting. We need to build more in this country. We need to be more ambitious, faster, bigger. And I think that is resonating. And that's why I say it's a boost and a bridge, because the boost is like today, and I appreciate the gentleman you talk about. The bridge is that we're seeing the numbers of growth coming. And if the economy grows, that's why we said, for example, the sovereign fund. Now people will be able to participate in that.
22: I have about 1,000 questions about that, but I know you have a million other interviews, so we'll save it for our next one. Yeah.
23: If you're invited,
22: I'll wait till you announce the details in a number of months.
23: I look forward to that.
22: Yeah, okay.
23: I look forward to that.
22: I'll leave it there. Minister Champagne, a pleasure as always. Thank you for making the time for us today. I appreciate it. Our federal finance minister, François-Philippe Champagne.
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30: One officer was shot, but saved by the fact that he was wearing a very good bulletproof vest. He was shot from very close distance with a very powerful gun.
22: All right, that's U.S. President Donald Trump talking about what took place Saturday night in Washington, D.C. at the Hilton Hotel there, where the White House Correspondents' Dinner was taking place. Authorities have identified 31-year-old Cole Thomas Allen from Torrance, California, as the suspect taken into custody following the firing, the discharge of a weapon. He's being charged with two counts of using a firearm, one count of assault on a federal officer using a dangerous weapon. That's according to the acting U.S. attorney, or sorry, the U.S. attorney for the District of Columbia, Jeanine Pirro. The acting attorney general said that the suspect is not cooperating with authorities. He fired a number of shots outside the ballroom, where inside, Donald Trump, his wife, his vice president, and a number of members of his cabinet were. All of it was kind of caught on tape insofar as the aftermath and the chaos that ensued. Joining us now live on the line is Josh Wingrove, a White House reporter for Bloomberg News. Josh, how are you doing?
2: I'm good. Thank you for having me. It was obviously a very eventful weekend.
22: I know. Like, I follow you on Instagram, of course. So Josh and I used to work together years ago in Alberta. Then we came to Ottawa. And I remember when the 2014 attack happened and you captured the video then. And I was like, I can't believe you're in another room, in another place where there are literally shots fired. Tell us what the experience was like, I guess, to in those moments to live through.
2: Yeah, I mean, certainly my wife, Ashley, who you know, had the same thought. So I don't blame you. Look, it was early in the evening, and just to set the scene, this is sort of a huge, huge ballroom in a big hotel in Washington. This dinner is sort of one of the biggest dinners in D.C. every year, and it's always at this hotel. Now, this hotel does not have a spotless history. Of course, Ronald Reagan was shot at this hotel in 1981 by a guy whose last name is Hinckley. It's still called the Hinckley Hilton by people who live here in D.C. So that's the sort of, you know, set heading in to Saturday. And the ballroom is a couple of floors below ground. So when you go in, there isn't a lot of security, but the ballroom itself has security like what you'd see at an airport or, you know, a sporting event, sort of, you know, walk through a metal detector, not that heavy. And so we were sitting in there when this happened. They just finished introductory speeches. You know, hundreds of burrata salads were laid out for everyone. And that's when this happened. In the video that you've seen released by the president, I should add, this gentleman appears to run, sprint through the security, past the metal detectors. And that's when we heard the exchange of gunfire. You could hear it in the room, but it was muffled and kind of, you know, not clear what it was. Of course, it was just outside the doors and up the stairs a bit. So there was sort of confusion at the time. And you saw Secret Service, both ones sort of dressed, you know, in the black tie, but as well as others in full tactical gear with automatic weapons, sort of, you know, with skin to guard not only the president, the first lady, and the vice president, but also several members of the cabinet who were there scattered sort of throughout the crowd. It is rammed in there, Vashi, in terms of space. Like, you cannot, you know, get out of your seat without bumping the person on the table next to you. The waiters knock into your shoulder every time they bring a tray by. You could not fit his sardines in there. And so you can imagine when the shots were heard and the chaos sort of erupted, some people tried to get to the ground. It was sort of confusion and all this. And really the first signal for us was simply the sound and then the doors opening and people fleeing inside into the room away from the gunfire. But of course, there was a split second question there as to who was coming through that door. And so, you know,
22: like, how soon did you know that things were okay?
2: It's unclear. We had no signal, which is also a long running punchline of this dinner. You can't get a signal in there. No one can get messages very easily. And so all the news that was coming publicly, you know, that the world could see, very few of us inside the room could see it. They did not want us leaving the room necessarily. Of course, there was a question of whether the dinner would restart or not. Some people didn't want to leave if they couldn't get back in. But, you know, there was confusion. Some people wondered what the popping was. Certainly others, you know, it was pretty apparent, I think, that there was at least some gunfire, particularly if you've heard gunfire before. And, you know, it was just a moment of sort of waiting to see what happened. You've seen from the video that some of the VIPs were taken away. Vice President Vance quite quickly, President Trump a little less quickly. There have been some questions about that, and now the sort of those broader questions, which we can talk about, about the aftermath of this and what they may do or what they may sort of seize upon this ordeal to try to do. It's almost, given the number of shots, I mean, we talked to one witness who thought they heard 20 shots, and of course it wasn't that. It's pretty common, as we all know from crime stories, witnesses often, don't come away with a fully clear recollection just because it's all happening in the split of a split second. But it's remarkable no one was killed. When I saw that the suspect in particular was alive and in custody, I have to say I was surprised, given the number of shots that we heard or thought we heard.
22: Well, I'm glad you're okay, first of all. I'm glad everyone's okay. When it comes to, what motivated the shooter, what is behind the situation, what do we know at this point?
2: Yeah, there's a manifesto that he is said to have sent out to loved ones. It's a little vague, talking about frustration with a figure that, he certainly seems to be Trump, although he doesn't identify Trump by name, and more broadly with the administration. So sort of a discontented guy. He's reported to have attended, for instance, a No Kings protest. So the president sort of pointing to that, saying this is motivated. The White House is claiming that administration targets, including the president, administration officials, including the president, were his targets. There's other reporting that perhaps it was even lower level people that were his targets, people that come with less security, and that sort of rattling folks, right? The president is guarded by just a small army at all times, right? But the Treasury Secretary or the Secretary of Energy, less so, right? And so I think that is sort of one of the day two aftermath questions hanging in the air here.
22: And what about more generally security? I know he has his own security, but just to the layperson like myself, it's how... Is there another occasion for people to get this close to, even try this?
2: I know. Well, I was thinking about this, too, in the context of the press gallery dinner in Ottawa, which is the Canadian equivalent. And at least when I used to go to those things, there's no security, literally, and so in this case, there is at least some security. The Secret Service have argued that essentially their protocol worked. What they did in this case was seal off all the exits, before all this happened, and sort of funneled everyone through the metal detectors at one entry point as opposed to multiple entry points. And they thought, that would be good. Remember, this is a huge hotel, so they didn't want to screen everyone and anyone coming into the hotel. To get in that night, you just had to kind of wave an invitation. And I mean literally wave as you walk by. Anyone could have, whatever. But they wanted the hotel itself to be open to guests. And of course, in this case, the alleged shooter was himself a guest of the hotel who reportedly used an interior staircase to maybe get closer to those metal detectors with weaponry than would otherwise have been the case. In that memo, he's sort of remarks at how little security there is, how surprised he is about how little security there is. And so what we've seen in the aftermath is today a meeting of White House officials convened by the Chief of Staff, Susie Wiles, as to what steps they should take, if any, and a move from the president and several of his allies, including the sort of army of online influencers, conservative influencers, to double down on his case for building the ballroom, which of course he's doing to some controversy on what used to be the east wing of the White House. It's a bit of a misnomer, kind of, apples and oranges situation. This is a White House correspondence dinner. It's hosted by the press. The president and others are guests. It's unlikely to impossible that that group would host that dinner at a White House ballroom, right? The whole point is the White House and the government is not hosting the dinner. But nonetheless, the president is using it to say that the ballroom, which for instance has thick glass, would be more secure. He's hoping that this will speed the plow on that.
22: I gotta leave it there. Josh, you're the best. I appreciate it. Once again, glad you're okay.
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1: Of things to note in the Canada-U.S. relationship this week. The premier, newly minted premier of Quebec, Christine Frechette, was in Washington over the past few days. Yesterday, she met with the top trade official in the Trump administration, USTR, Jameson Greer. And yesterday afternoon, the newly formed committee or council on Canada-U.S. relations, who advises the prime minister, they held their first meeting in person here in Ottawa. Jean Charest, the former premier of Quebec, is one of the only people who was on the first iteration of that council under former Prime Minister Justin Trudeau and remains on the council today. He joined us right after that meeting. Have a listen to our interview. I started off by asking him how this committee actually is different at all, if at all, than the last one.
2: Well, the mandate is different because the government wants us to look at the whole relationship with the United States, not just the trade part of it. And that in itself is a big issue because on trade, we're mostly in a defensive posture. It's not as though we're trying to obtain more market share. We're trying to protect ourselves from American protectionism. But on the broader relationship, then I'd say we're more on the offensive. There are things we would like to cooperate with our American neighbors, whether it be strategic minerals or energy or the Arctic or a whole host of issues. So it's a different conversation.
3: Do you think on the latter that message is getting through to the people who are running the administration? I ask because, you know, there's sort of two messages there, right? On trade, we're defensive, but on other stuff, we're willing and hoping to do more.

0: make a lot of sense for both countries. So that's a positive part of the whole discussion.
1: Should we have any apprehension about further embedding ourselves in that side of the relationship, given the way we're being treated on the trade front?
0: Well, we always, whatever the circumstances, it's been a common theme of Canadian politics through Confederation. I mean, this country was created in reaction, in part, to what happened in the South. And we wanted to create a common market. It was four provinces. So it's always part of how far do we go, how far. But we do have common interest. And in the end, when we work together, we're much more efficient and we can do a lot of great things. Now, the Americans don't always see it that way. They're transactional. This government is very transactional. And the dynamic now is focused on CUSMA. So, admittedly, that's the locus of the conversation. It's for us to also not lose sight of the broader interest we have of working together on a whole host of issues.
1: After this meeting today, do you have a clear picture of the government's position heading into whatever transpires around the CUSMA review?
0: Well, the first thing I'd say to people listening to us, what you see in the press and the media is pretty close. I mean, there isn't something happening that is completely hidden away. It's pretty transparent what's happening. I'm very confident because I think we have a very good team of negotiators. And by the way, Donald Trump complained a few times that in the last round, the Canadian negotiators were too strong, Vashi, and it sort of makes you smile. But we have a very good and a very solid team, and the Prime Minister, I think, is in the right place in the relationship. He obviously has a good relationship with Donald Trump, but Donald Trump is Donald Trump. It's just that simple, which means that it's unpredictable. His way of negotiating is the art of the deal, and so we know him at this point. We just have to be cool. Take the time we need. We're not trying to delay. We're not trying to go too fast. What we're trying to do and what we're going to do is create an environment where when we get at the table, we're going to be able to have a two-way conversation.
1: Are you assured that there is no attempt to delay? Because there's some reporting out there that that's part of the negotiating strategy. Yeah. Essentially, like, wait them out as the price of gas impacts Americans and maybe, conversely, or rather in turn impacts the political popularity or lack thereof of the president, and then you've got midterms, et cetera, et cetera. What might you be able to share with us about what was conveyed
0: there
1: to
0: is,
1: you?
0: We're not trying to delay. I'll be very clear on that. And there are circumstances will change, but they can change in both directions. A few examples. The Supreme Court ruling in January was helpful to the Canadian position, if only because it weakened the American administration. But then they go down another path for tariffs that can be equally damaging. So we're not trying to delay. We're trying to get it right, and that's where we are right now. And I'm pretty confident. Well, there's two things that are affecting us. What we call the 232 tariffs. Those are the specific tariffs on steel, aluminum, softwood lumber. The tariffs on cars. And those are the thing. And the other thing, there's two things, is uncertainty, which is an intangible tax. And I work for a law firm in Quebec called Terrien Couture-Jolicoeur. We have offices all over the province. Our clients, that's what affects them. The inability to have a reading of what's going to happen in the next few months means I'm not investing, I'm not bringing in new people, I'm just going to wait and see where the cards fall. Those are the two things that affect us.
1: In the Quebec context, I wanted to ask you in particular, as someone who obviously knows the province very well and led it, the new premier of the province is in the United States as we speak and has actually took a meeting today with the USTR. The issue of supply management keeps being brought up, and in particular, very officially listed as an irritant by the USTR in its annual list, country by country, of what they view as irritants. What is your view, or what is your, I guess, perception of, the government publicly keeps saying we're not moving on supply management, but the U.S. does not seem to want to let go of that?
0: Well, first of all, it is a good idea for the premiers to go to Washington. Whether it's the Quebec premier, Doug Ford, Danielle Smith, it is a good idea for them to go. All hands should be on deck. So I'm very supportive of that. And in fact, I chatted with her yesterday. We had a good conversation with her and her team on a number of issues. issues. Supply management, there are a number of issues on which Canada has taken a very clear position. One of them is supply management. And the American administration are

0: understanding is that they don't want to undo supply management. What they want to do is change the application of the tariff quotas that were negotiated the last time because they don't feel they work well. Fine. We can discuss that. The other issues are culture, for example, and language, and those are also irritants, and those are red lines. We're not going to go there, Vashi. On the issue of culture, whether it's, you know, the film industry, whether it's the publishing industry, whether those are the real issues and the tough issues maybe for a number of people, but for us, they're very, very real in terms of our Canadian identity.
1: When you say us, is that the official position of the federal government? Do you have the sense that they're not wavering on those those cultural issues?
0: The government and the Prime Minister Carney is not wavering on those issues. He is very firm on those issues. So is the Minister LeBlanc and the negotiating team led by Janice Charette. And on supply management, we have taken our position quite clearly. He said it during the campaign. He said it in the speech from the throne. He repeated that, I think, even in the budget exercise, may or may not. But we have taken a very clear position on that.
1: But you do think that there will ultimately be a negotiation around the quotas, for example?
0: Well, the application of the previous deal, because they were allocated quotas, and what they're telling us now is that they'd like to see those quotas given to distributors as opposed to those who are transforming the product, who are the transformateurs, you say in French. And so there'll be discussions about that. But on the principle, and by the way, just secure. If you think the Americans are not protecting their own market, including the dairy industry, which is highly subsidized in the United States, they have 300% tariffs on sugar. They did a $12 billion support program for the agricultural industry, the farming industry, in the month of December. The Americans, through the Farm Bill, they heavily subsidize their agricultural sector. So we shouldn't feel that we need to be that much on the defensive on these issues. Every country I know probably protects a few sectors in the agricultural industry. The Japanese on rice, for example, or the Europeans. So on that issue, we've taken a very clear position.
1: Okay, I'm out of time. I have to leave it there. I appreciate your time as always, Mr. Charette. Thank you.
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24: Carmi Levy is here. He's a tech analyst and journalist and good friend of our program. Hi, Carmi.
25: Hi, Vashi. So good to be back with you.
24: Thanks so much for making the time for this. I appreciate it. I wanted to start off on this announcement that came over the weekend from the Premier of Manitoba, Wab Kanu, basically saying that the province plans to ban social media and AI chatbots for youth. So what do you think of the fact that a province is deciding to do this at the provincial level is why I ask versus the federal government more largely?
25: I think it's awesome. I mean, as a parent, anytime a government decides to step forward and say, you know what, we need to do more to keep our kids protected in the digital realm and to push back against opportunistic American companies that are essentially pushing a dangerous product on our kids, I think this is a good thing. And I understand the criticism that why is a province weighing in on this? Will companies like Meta and Google take Manitoba seriously? Is Manitoba big enough to even get on the radar of these giant American companies, or are we just duplicating effort that's already underway at a federal level? And, you know, right now, other provinces, Nova Scotia, Ontario, Quebec, Saskatchewan, they're also working on similar initiatives, and they likely at some point will introduce something in very much this vein. And I think the more stakeholders you have at any level of government gathering around the table is a good thing. It increases the weight that Canada as a country can bring to this accelerating fight. It sends a message that that we recognize this is a complex problem that will demand complex solutions from multiple stakeholders. And it ensures that this national discussion that probably should have started a decade and a half ago is at least going to start now. And it's going to involve everyone, not just a few folks in Ottawa, but every government across the country working in lockstep with each other to make sure the kids, no matter where they live, are optimally protected.
24: Do you think that they have the political will to follow through? And I ask because in studying one of the things we're going to talk about next, but what happened in that tragedy in Tumbler Ridge, I came to learn that the BC government a few years ago had proposed legislation that would allow the BC government to sue these companies should, you know, the harms on youth in particular be something that they're able to prove in a court of law, or they could at least pursue it. And those companies came to BC, they lobbied the government that's in power right now, and they backed off. And they basically kind of made the excuse, well, we're backing off because we at least got them to the table through the threat of this legislation. But they essentially said, like, they didn't follow through because the lobby was so effective. How do you think that has changed in 2 years at all? In I guess, like, I sort of wonder if the federal government in particular, at a time where we're facing these trade negotiations where these are identified irritants, is going to have the political will to follow through.
25: I think they have to. And I think Tumbler Ridge was the turning point because it was no longer hypothetical. This was real. Canadian kids, Canadians at large are being killed because of these platforms. And there's no protection in place for them. And there's no accountability for the companies that bring us this technology. And so I think Canadians are fed up with it. And to even have the gall to call, you know, that the U.S. would call this an irritant. It's not an irritant. It's the safety of our kids that's at stake. And we've seen the federal government in particular deal with pushback on a number of tech-centric legislative agendas in recent years. So the Online News Act, the Online Streaming Act, we backed away from the digital services tax as well because that was an irritant too. But I think at some point something's got to give. And if this continues to happen north of the border, Canadians are simply fed up with us taking a fairly soft approach, soft stance on legislating better protections into place for these platforms, for these technologies. And I think something's got to change. And I think governments increasingly are recognizing, yeah, you can talk a lot, but at some point you've got to act and you've got to be consistent over time. Don't just make an announcement for political capital, but stick with it and make it part of your policy on a priority level.
24: Yeah, we'll see what happens at the federal level. There's a big rally here, actually, on this topic. Mm-hmm. It came up at the Liberal convention where the delegates there voted in favor of a social media ban at the federal level, but they've been working on this online harms legislation for a really long time. I've seen various iterations of it, so stay tuned, I guess, is the best I can do on that. Speaking of what happened in Tumbler Ridge, I did want to get your vantage point on something that transpired on Thursday. The founder of OpenAI, the co-founder, rather, and chief executive, Sam Altman, sent a letter to the community, essentially an open letter, saying he was, quote, deeply sorry that we did not alert law enforcement to the account that was banned in June. And of course, that account is the one of the shooter whom, you know, people in the company said we should alert authorities. Ultimately, it was decided it didn't meet the threshold. A bunch of meetings afterward with ministers ensued. What do you make of the fact that the apology was sent?
25: Well, I mean, I find it interesting that he sent it as a letter and didn't actually show up. Probably a good thing that he didn't show up in the community, because I don't think he would have been well received. And I think even this letter, just reading it, the tone, the spirit of it, you know, they're words and they're just words. And it's too little too late. And the fact that the company hasn't fundamentally changed the way it operates since then, they've said all the right things suggesting that they're moving in the right direction. But again, this does not preclude something like this happening again on this platform. And you can say all you want, but the damage is already done. And we've seen the tech industry do this before when their technologies are used in a way that sort of shine light on the lack of protections architecturally in place. They got caught and he's got egg on his face and there's nothing else that he can say. But at this point, they're simply words and they change nothing. And this is why we need better laws, because he doesn't have to do anything beyond this. He can just, you know, oh, we'll keep in touch. We'll do the best that we can. We're going to keep working with the federal and provincial governments on this, but it ultimately doesn't mean anything unless there are punishments for this company for not living up to specific standards, specific metrics on digital safety. And we still don't have those in place yet. So Altman can say all he wants. Nothing changes on the ground until the government finally involves itself.
24: What do you think? I see that one of the families is actually suing OpenAI. Do you think this had anything to do with that, like, or the fact that there might be further legal action taken?
25: Oh, certainly. I think this letter will be introduced into court as part of whatever defense in any case that is brought against them to show their remorse and to show what they've done to tighten safety in the wake of this. But it ultimately doesn't change what happened on the day of in February or in the months leading up to it, that this is a company that essentially walked away from any accountability for safety for any of its users. And unfortunately, these people paid the price. And so, yeah, he's not doing it because he wants to. It's been 2 months since this event happened, and now the letter goes out. Why was it not being released the next day? Why was he not on a plane going to BC the next day and speaking with everyone who was involved, meeting with Premier Eby, meeting with members of the community? That, to me, would have expressed true remorse and, more importantly, a true commitment to turning the tide on this. And so far, there's no evidence of that happening. So this is too little too late, and he's been dragged into it by the lawyers.
24: Okay, I'll leave it there. Thanks so much, Kermie. Appreciate it.
25: Thanks so much, Vashi.
24: That's Kermie Levy with our tech check.
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2: From the National Newsroom of the Canadian Press, I'm Naira Ahmed. Prime Minister Mark Carney leaves this afternoon for Armenia. That's where he is set to attend the European Political Community Summit aimed at strategic cooperation in politics, security, and infrastructure, where he will be until Monday. Carney is set to have bilateral discussions with numerous world leaders during the summit. That includes Ukrainian President Volodymyr Zelensky, the Prime Ministers of Spain, Italy, and Poland, as well as the President of the European Parliament. Canada is the first non-European country to attend these meetings. Canada's poverty rate is holding steady at 11% for 2024. Statistics Canada says Nunavut recorded the highest poverty rate at 31.7% due to the high cost of living in much of the north. The territory was followed by British Columbia at 13% and Ontario at 12.5%. Like previous years, Quebec notched the lowest poverty rate at 7%. Today is the deadline for Alberta separatists to gather petition signatures that could trigger a referendum on pulling the province out of Confederation. Premier Danielle Smith has said she would move forward with a province-wide referendum if enough names are gathered and verified, but the petition faces another hurdle. An Edmonton judge is expected to rule next week on a court challenge launched by a group of Alberta First Nations that argue the petition violates treaty rights. Two Canadians on a flotilla set for Gaza and detained by Israel in the Mediterranean Sea have been released.
3: The news was confirmed from a spokesperson for a group trying to break the Israeli Navy blockade of Gaza to deliver aid. Safa Shebi says she's been told by Global Sabud, Canada's organizer on the ground in Greece, that both Canadians were in hospital for medical checkups. Ontario nurse Marie Tota and Quebec City student Umer Tiar were among the activists whose boats were intercepted this week by the Israeli Navy in international waters. Meanwhile, a third Canadian was rescued by Greenpeace and Spanish NGO Open Arms after her boat was destroyed and she was left adrift in the sea. From the Canadian Press, I'm Don Mitchell.
2: Mark Carney says Ottawa might send support to restore shipping access in the Strait of Hormuz if there is a functional ceasefire. Although in an interview with the Canadian Press yesterday, Carney said despite Washington's claims that it has paused the conflict, there is not a durable ceasefire. And stateside, Spirit Airlines has shut down, leaving customers stranded and scrambling.
16: Low-cost airline Spirit shutting down Saturday after not getting a government bailout, blaming several factors, including high fuel prices, leaving customers scrambling to get home. But Transportation Secretary Sean Duffy.
17: We oftentimes don't have a $500 million laying around in a spare account that we can put into a bailout of an airline.
16: Meanwhile, at the Atlanta airport, flight attendant Freddie Peterson was surprised to find out he was out of a job.
26: The Virgin 101 that we took into Newark last night had 20-some people on it. It was completely
16: Secretary Duffy says customers can get refunds or rebook low-cost flights. Check the Spirit or DOT websites. I'm Julie Walker.
2: This is the Canadian Press. In sports, the Buffalo Sabres get to enjoy some downtime when they wait for their second-round opponent in the NHL playoffs. The Sabres will play the winner of the Montreal-Tampa Bay series. The Lightning forced a decisive Game 7 after a 1-0 overtime win over the Canadiens last night. Also, the Vegas Golden Knights will face the Anaheim Ducks in the second round. In the NBA, it was a dramatic finish in Toronto. RJ Barrett hit a go-ahead three-pointer with 1.2 seconds left in overtime to give the Raptors a 100
4: 112-110 victory over Cleveland. The series will head back to Cleveland for a decisive Game 7 tomorrow. Montreal and Minnesota will kick off their best-of-five PWHL semifinal today. Ottawa and Boston will resume their series in the evening. The Blue Jays are in Minnesota to take on the Twins in afternoon baseball today. And Canada beat Italy 11-3 to win bronze at the World Mixed Doubles Curling Championship. From the Canadian Press, I'm Naira Ahmed.
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24: Hi there, and welcome back to the Best of the Bashy Capello Show. So glad to be with you, as always. We've got another great hour of programming ahead for you, starting off with Government House Leader and Transport Minister Steve McKinnon. So as Transport Minister, he oversees the country's airports. And in this week's Spring Economic Update, kind of an update to the budget, where we got a look at the government's books, a couple of new policies were announced, and one of them happens to be an indication that the government plans to introduce legislation that would allow them to look through the financials of each of this country's airports in preparation for the possibility of privatizing them. It would be a big deal, potentially, you know, get a lot of money into federal coffers that they then would put into this new sovereign wealth fund that they've announced they want to create. But it's not without controversy or already political opposition in the form of the NDP, for example, who are pushing back on the idea of privatizing airports, saying it could make ticket prices and a whole lot of other things more expensive for Canadians. So we'll talk to Transport Minister and Government House Leader Steve McKinnon about that. Then we've got Jobs Minister Patty Hyde on tap to talk about some really troubling warning signs around youth in this country, and in particular, their level of unemployment. Right now, the level of unemployment, the rate of unemployment among people 15 to 24 in Canada is double that of the national average, just more generally. So it has been that way, I should say, also throughout the last year. And the rate itself for youth has been climbing since 2023. So we'll ask the jobs minister what she plans to do to address that. Then Dr. Sharon Walmsley, will be here. She's the head of the HIV clinic at Toronto General Hospital. There's an absolutely unbelievable case there of essentially curing a patient of HIV. So we'll talk to her about that. And then Dan Riskin is here to talk about why magic mushrooms could help people quit smoking.
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24: Just before the break, we were listening to Government House Leader and Transport Minister Steve McKinnon talk about the spring economic update. That's the update that just happened to the budget. The budget happened in November. We just got the spring economic update. There was stuff in there about the possibility of privatizing airports and using the funds from that to then put them in something called this Canada Strong Fund, what the government says will be a sovereign wealth fund. I asked the minister, we've got a lot of things that invest in infrastructure, Infrastructure Bank, Canada Growth Fund, Defense Investment Agency. Is this just a communications exercise to make Canadians think that they're going to be a part of whatever the government does?
6: Well, first of all, what is a sovereign wealth fund? It is a fund managed by and for Canadians so that we can invest in ourselves. So that Canadians, let's just give an abstract example, a piece of infrastructure that would yield revenue on a yearly basis. In some cases, the government could come into that project as a partner and derive some of the revenue or the dividends and have those paid back into a fund owned and controlled by Canadians. That's what a sovereign wealth fund is. It is much different, of course, than those other initiatives that you mentioned. Canada is in an era of building major projects, sometimes mines, sometimes energy projects, sometimes things like airports or highways or ports. And all of these may at some point, if it's the right deal for Canadians, may attract the investment of a fund like this, which would allow Canadians to benefit from their construction and their operation.
24: I guess I just fail to see how inherently that is different in the concept of building out major projects than the infrastructure bank is designed to, not always effective in, but designed to work. Or, for example, the Canada Pension Plan. Like, why do we need to borrow more money to start this fund when we're already running a deficit of more than $66 billion, when there are other institutions that you have set up that taxpayers fund the operation of that are already performing that function? Is this just a communications exercise?
6: Well, the Canada Infrastructure Bank, which is quite active and has been pivotal in getting a lot of big projects moving, is a lender. It is a lender on the same level as banks and other funding mechanisms, again, allowing big projects to get done. So the profile of project that the Infrastructure Bank, or for that matter, a large pension fund like the Canada Pension Plan Fund, they all have very, very different mandates. A sovereign wealth fund, and other countries have them, and many of those sovereign wealth funds invest in places like Canada. They come here, they invest, they take dividends, profits from the projects here. So what the Prime Minister and the Finance Minister are very simply saying is maybe Canadians should also have a crack at benefiting from some of the big things that are getting done in Canada.
24: But there are some key differences here, right? If you, the example that the Prime Minister invoked in Norway works because there are additional revenues that come from oil companies that Norway actually has ownership stakes of. And then they invest that not in Norway, in global markets. That's how the dividends work.
6: Right.
24: This is not like that at all. We are not funding that with superfluous revenues coming from something that we have an ownership stake in. Like, we have a $66 billion deficit. You're borrowing to put more into this fund that you then promise Canadians will benefit from.
6: Well, Norway goes in and out of deficits. Saudi Arabia, other countries who have sovereign wealth funds run deficits as well, Vashi. That is something that has been erroneously communicated by conservatives and others. The fiscal conditions of the government from year to year have no bearing on whether this is the right decision, which we believe it is for Canadians. And obviously the Norwegian fund, it's been in existence for decades, is in a different stage of its life cycle. This one in Canada will be established, designed to help Canadians benefit from the work that they do in their own country. As it continues to engage in these projects, it will, of course, garner revenue, and that revenue will need to be reinvested again. And hopefully there continue to be large and big projects in Canada that will attract that kind of investment.
24: You mentioned the deficit, Minister, and I did want to ask you about that, because I listened to you very carefully ever since the campaign over the last year. You and the Prime Minister and the Finance Minister have often said and characterized the way in which your government is operating as, exercising fiscal restraint, being very responsible when it came to the fiscal situation. But when you look at the additional revenue that's projected through this update in the neighborhood of $43 billion after this next year, you're only putting, again, after this year, $1 billion of that toward reducing the size of the deficit. I'm wondering what you say to Canadians tonight, like how you actually justify the idea that you're saying you're good fiscal stewards of the government's books, of taxpayer dollars, when, in four years, we're going to be spending $80 billion just paying interest on our debt.
6: Well, we will always be careful with Canadians' money. We have the best fiscal situation in the G7 by anyone's reckoning, and that's like by a long margin over the number two country. Canada is in a very healthy fiscal situation. We have spent a lot of effort on measures to help Canadians with affordability, and that is things like forsaking the growth in the excise tax for gasoline, 10 cents a liter off. off the price of gasoline. We thought that was very important to do, and we thought it was very important for millions of Canadians to get a break on groceries and essentials, and that's why they're getting an enhanced GST rebate and will be for some time to come. We thought and continue to think that those are important things to do. So a lot is going on below the line, if you will, in terms of Canada's budget and budget structure. But that is all governed, of course, by careful fiscal management. And yes, a lot of reductions that you and others have reported on in departments across the government, reductions that, follow the philosophy of spend less to invest more.
7: But I have to respectfully challenge you on the idea that you are spending less. If you compare the amount of spending on the last, fall update in back in December of 2024, you were looking at $568 billion. You're now, as of this update yesterday, forecast to spend $594 billion. And I will point out that the capital investment side of that decreased in this update by $1.8 billion. That means the majority, not everything you're spending is just on trying to create economic growth, as you and the Prime Minister and others keep saying. There's just a lot of spending going on, period. And I wonder how you reconcile that with this idea that you put forward to Canadians that this government would be oh so different than the last one on that.
6: Well, that doesn't change anything that I just laid out, Vashi, in that the government, the nature of the government's expenditures are evolving from trimming a lot of operating spending, some programming. Some of this will hurt. We have to acknowledge some of it will result in job losses, hopefully made up in other areas of the government. But most of it will go to these core areas like defense, like infrastructure, getting big things done, like training, as this economic update does, training 100,000 skilled workers, sorely needed in the country, especially sorely needed in an area of ramping up capital spending. So these are important shifts. They are going on. They may not all be captured from quarter to quarter or from update to update, but I can assure you and your viewers that these are material changes in Canada's budgetary structure. Again, against the backdrop of the need to continue to decline, to reduce these deficits as a percentage of our GDP, and that's also a key objective of the government.
24: Government House Leader Steve McKinnon.
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24: Since 2023, the youth unemployment rate, so the unemployment rate for 15 to 24-year-olds in this country has been rising, and it was particularly pronounced over the last year, so much so that it is currently double the rate, the average rate of unemployment for the rest of the population. The minister who oversees jobs is Patty Hajdu, and I started off my interview with her by asking her if all the announcements she's made recently on this subject, when they will tangibly make a difference, when they will actually decrease that rate of unemployment among Canada's youth.
31: Yeah, look, I mean, the federal government plays a very specific role in addressing youth unemployment. On top of the $3 billion that we transfer to provinces and territories every year for labor market training, for support for young people, for support for workers who are looking to reskilling, we actually also, as you know, support very specific programs that get at paid work experiences for young people. Canada's summer jobs, as you know, is now, those 100,000 jobs are now posted on Job Bank for youth across the country. And we work with, in some cases, organizations that are supporting really, really vulnerable youth that are, in many cases, living in disrupted circumstances. One young woman, for example, that I spoke to recently, whose parent died in her senior year. And these organizations, like the YMCA and many others, work to make sure that they can stabilize and support that youth to receive skills training and ultimately employment. So this is an ongoing investment, an ongoing effort, I would say, at all levels of government. And the jobs that I talked about, the paid work experiences I talk about, is actually one of the most evidence-based ways to attach young people, not just to the workforce, but to quality jobs and organizations that, in many cases, keep them.
24: Yeah, you talk, Minister, about evidence, and that's why I'm asking sort of about when it will all make a difference. I understand the federal government's role. I understand that you've made some relatively new announcements to try and address the problem. But it is a problem that has been growing in size since 2023. It became especially punctuated over the course of 2025. You made announcements last summer about 75,000 Canada summer jobs, et cetera, et cetera. Like, when will this stuff start to bring that youth unemployment rate down?
31: Well, I think it's not just this stuff, Vashi, that is really specific to youth work placements, paid work experiences, which, as I said, is one of the best ways to attach young people to quality work in our workforce. But it's also the investments that we are making across the country in infrastructure and major projects and apprenticeship training and supports. And look, there are pockets of the country where we have a real deep need for new talent, for emerging talent, and we have areas where we see really high unemployment rates. And so, you know, when we're talking about future opportunities, one of the areas where we see such a shortage and such an opportunity for young people to really accelerate their opportunities for earnings is in things like the skilled trades. And so we're very focused on how we can attract more people to the skilled trades and how we can make sure that people get through those apprenticeships and complete their certification.
24: And I wouldn't take away from all the things that you just laid out, but I would sort of respectfully ask whether or not your government fully comprehends the scope of this problem. And I ask because I hear very frequently over the past number of weeks the Prime Minister tout, A, the level of affordability in this country, but B, the way in which, in particular, underpinned by, he keeps talking about wages and the growth of wages outpacing inflation. If you look closer at the data, it's very unequally spread. So year-over-year hourly wage growth in March was the highest among employees ages 55 and up. It went up by 5.2%. It was lowest among young employees between the ages of 15 to 24%. Their wages only went up 1.8%. We know, for example, the rate of inflation right now is at 2.4% and climbing thanks to the price on gas. How do Canadians reconcile, you know, a prime minister in your government which says, hey, things are really good there, when we know for a fact, especially among the youth, they are not?
31: Well, I think what the Prime Minister is saying is that, and it's just what I said earlier, there are sort of pockets of real challenging circumstances for people. And that's why the boosts that we're giving today for families to and young people to make sure that they can afford that price of inflation, things like the groceries and essentials benefit, the 50% top up that people are going to see in May or June, the 10 cents waiving of excise tax on fuel, 4 cents on diesel. So these are all measures that the government is putting forward to address that cost of living that is unequally borne, if you will, by different, Canadians, depending on their employment circumstance or their wealth circumstance. And you're right. I mean, for young people, often at the beginning of their careers, the ones that are in lower wage jobs, in, you know, jobs that are maybe not as in demand, let's say, there are pressures for those folks. And so those young people are exactly the recipient of the affordability measures we're putting into place to make sure that as inflation, you know, drives up the cost of certain essentials or groceries, that there is a compensating benefit to cover that cost of inflation, while also focusing on making sure that people have access to the skills training, the opportunity for keeping education affordable, making sure that there's a pathway into high-paying jobs, and supporting young people to get those quality work experiences so they can improve their earnings.
24: But when you characterize them, for example, as pockets of the population or pockets of the economy, do you think that that's how Canadians feel, that just a few of us are struggling? There is ample evidence that the economy and the economic benefits that the Prime Minister keeps touting are mostly benefiting the wealthy in this country. The income inequality gap, for example, was at a record level last year, the statistic that I just presented to you. And then in addition, you have in the first 2 months of this year, if you look at the 109,000 jobs that were shed, and there were
0: some gains in March, some minimal gains, I will say. But in the first 2 months, 109,000 jobs shed, 64,000 of them were among youth. That's not just a pocket.
31: Look, I'm not implying that this isn't serious. That's why we've taken so many measures to protect workers who are disrupted. In fact, the EI measures that are in place right now are exactly addressing the kinds of job losses that we're seeing, you know, in primarily tariff-affected sectors, but certainly all through supply chains. Workers, as you know, need less weeks to qualify. They also can keep separation benefits or any kind of pay owing to them. There are longer weeks available for long-tenured workers, and we've topped up the labor market agreements with provinces and territories so that impacted workers have very rapid access to support from trainers to ensure that there's opportunities for them to look at, you know, new jobs that may be available in the labor market in provinces and territories are the experts in doing that navigation. So we're there as well with the support for provinces and territories financially to be there to help those workers adjust.
0: Do you expect with the actions that you've taken, I'll sort of circle back to where I started. Do you expect those actions to result in a markedly different youth unemployment rate? Do you expect the fact that youth unemployment is twice what the average is for other groups to actually change?
31: Well, certainly that's the work that we are pursuing with provinces and territories to make sure that the suite of measures that we have in place, both the urgent support measures, but also the right blend of training measures, affordability around education. I might mention that we just extended the 40% increase for Canada student loans and grants to make sure that people can continue to afford post-secondary education at the college or university level. These are all measures that we put into place to make sure that students can continue to improve their skills and can continue to get those paid work experiences that do result in better earnings, but also better labor market attachment overall.
0: You mentioned the tariff-laden sectors. Just one final question for you, Minister, before I let you go. The economic update is coming up this week. There's been some changes in particular to the way Section 232 tariffs are applied around the content of metal, basically, in products. That's having a huge impact on some industries in Canada, like, you know, doubling, tripling the amount of tariffs that they have to charge their customers, for example, in the United States. Are there additional supports coming in the update?
31: Look, you know the answer to this. I actually don't know what's exactly in the update. Obviously, each department works on a suite of measures that they propose for the spring economic update. But I can tell you this. We are laser focused on supporting Canadian business and Canadian workers through this tough time. As the situation evolves, we have also evolved with the tools available. We've adjusted tools based on feedback from industry and from workers. And that's what we're going to continue to do, because this is an all hands on deck moment for Canada. And we're there for workers in the short term. We're there for business in the short term and in the long term.
24: That's the Minister for Jobs, Patty Hajdu, talking there about the sky-high youth unemployment rate.
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1: It's that part of the week where I get to do an interview about a headline that really grabbed my attention. This week, it has to do with a Toronto patient who has been living with HIV for 27 years and is now in remission, potentially cured. That's according to his doctors, after a bone marrow transplant from a donor who is naturally resistant to the virus. If he remains in remission for about 2.5 years, my understanding is that that patient will join 10 people in the world who are considered cured of HIV, currently considered. The case was led by Dr. Sharon Walmsley, the director of the HIV clinic at UHN's Toronto General Hospital. It's a Canadian first, follows the work not only of the aforementioned University Health Network, but also Unity Health Toronto in the University of Toronto. And Dr. Walmsley is with us live on the line right now. Hello, doctor. Great pleasure to welcome you to the show.
2: Thanks so much, Vashi. Good afternoon.
1: I appreciate you making the time. So if I could ask about the patient first, because from what I've read, the patient was already dealing with a cancer diagnosis, which is where the whole concept of the bone marrow transplant came into play. Could you share with us whatever you can about that?
2: Right. So the patient actually had two cancer diagnoses. So this is a several miracles together. So he initially had Burkitt's lymphoma when I met him in 1999. And at that time, whenever you see that cancer, you need to think about whether there's another underlying problem, which is when he got diagnosed with HIV. So at that time, his cancer was very extensive. It involved the brain. We didn't think he was going to survive. But he got chemotherapy that cured him from that cancer. And then he went on HIV treatment, which kept him in remission from his HIV. So everything was well. And then fast forward, at one of his routine exams in 2020, there were some abnormalities on his blood tests that concerned me. And I sent him over to the Princess Margaret Hospital, where he was diagnosed with a pre-leukemia syndrome. And he had some very aggressive markers on his blood cells. And he rapidly progressed to leukemia. So then the leukemia had to be treated. So he received chemotherapy for that and had a number of infectious complications attributed to that. And it was determined that he probably would not be able to get a cure with the chemotherapy alone. And so that's when the decision to have a bone marrow transplant was made. And given the fact that he had HIV and we had known about these previous 10

0: there's, you know, you got to find the right bone marrow and you got to find one with the mutation. And that mutation happens in only about 1% of the world's population, primarily people of Northern Europe. So yeah, we had to go to the registry and fortunately we're able to find one that had both of those conditions.
1: And how does a, excuse this sort of naive question, but how does a bone marrow transplant actually work?
0: So what happens is you use chemotherapy and you completely wipe out someone's immune system. And then you take the stem cells from another individual and you put them into the new person. And then these stem cells have the ability to regenerate the immune system in the second person.
1: And then how did it work? So I imagine that's what helps with the cancer.
0: Right.
1: What does it do? Like, what is the thing that changes to address the HIV?
0: Right. So the mutation that we were looking for is a mutation in someone's genes that alters the cells such that HIV can't get inside. And so HIV gets in cells much like a lock and a key. And if you have this mutation, the lock doesn't work. And so the HIV virus cannot get in the cells. So in his new immune system, HIV cannot get in there. And my colleague, Dr. Ostrowski at the Unity Hospital did some very sophisticated lab studies where we were watching the amount of HIV in his system over time, and it disappeared. And that's when we decided to stop his HIV treatment. And we stopped his HIV treatment in July of 2025. And as of today, he continues to have no evidence of any HIV in his body.
1: So he doesn't need the traditional treatments that are employed to reduce the presence of the virus anymore. Like this is,
0: right,
1: he's eliminated done. It.
0: It's eliminated. So as far as we know, he has been cured of his HIV. But as you alluded to before, we're being cautious and we're calling this prolonged remission. You know, how long you actually have to be free of the virus to call it cure, we don't know because there's only been 10 cases in the world. But the experts suggest somewhere around 2 or 3 years, you can feel more confident. But we're pretty confident based on what we've seen so far.
1: And what are the wider implications of that? Like, I imagine, based on what you describe, how narrow the pool, for example, of donors is. Like, is this something that can be extrapolated at all or used in a wider scope?
0: Right. So bone marrow transplants are not without their problems. And he, in fact, did have a number of infectious complications. And a bone marrow transplant carries a mortality of up to 20%. So this is not something we are going to offer every person living with HIV. Clearly, if somebody has a malignancy of their blood system, leukemia, lymphoma, that needs a bone marrow, we would try and go looking for this. And we are going to put a little more pressure on Blood Services Canada to make sure that we have the ability here in Canada to be able to check our bone marrow population for this mutation. But the bigger picture is it helps our scientists, you know, try to understand other ways that would be less toxic and less expensive to try and either A, eliminate HIV from the body in other ways, or to develop drugs that would prevent HIV from getting inside the cells, much like this mutation does.
1: Is there any way to replicate, like, basically the idea, for example, that you shared with us, that there are people who actually have a composition that they are resistant to this? Like, is there any way to replicate that or research being done outside of, as you described, like this very difficult process of a bone marrow transplant?
0: Right. And I think that's where research is going. I mean, yes, there are probably people that have this mutation that are resistant to HIV, but it's hard for us to know about that, right? So, you know, how do we know that someone's at risk and potentially exposed? That hasn't really been studied all that well. But as we said, this does open the door for researchers to try and develop other ways. So can we use immunotherapy or gene therapy or some other therapy to replicate what we are doing with a bone marrow transplant?
1: And what has it meant for his, like, and I'm not sure how much you can share again, but like, obviously he's dealing with other things, but like the quality of life.
0: Right. Well, if he didn't get the bone marrow, he would have died.
1: Right.
0: So he would have died from his cancer if he did not have the bone marrow. So, you know, that was a miracle in itself to cure him from his cancer. And then to cure him from his HIV is an additional bonus here that he wasn't anticipating. He didn't have any idea that this could happen. I actually saw him this morning and he's quite excited with all of the news around his situation. And he is quite astonished and hopes that his example can perpetuate research in this field.
1: Well, I'll leave it on that note. I

0: It's congratulations to you and your entire team. It's a wonderful short story to read. It's a wonderful story to be able to share with our listeners. We are in need of some good news, and the work that you and your team do is providing that for us today, and I appreciate it very much. Thanks, Dr. Walmsley.
1: Thank you very much.
0: Thank you. Dr. Sharon Walmsley is the HIV clinic director at the Toronto General Hospital with that, I think, unreal story. Like, I think it's unbelievable the fact that we have people like her and doctors who, you know, took a look at that, realized, first of all, that the bone marrow transplant was what was necessary to cure the cancer. This individual who has, you know, years in between cancer diagnoses is there, and then realized at that time that they could attempt to cure him of HIV at the same time, and then that it all worked is, I don't know, just, again, I'm very happy to be able to share some good news, because there's a lot of the opposite right now. So my thanks to Dr. Walmsley. It's great to hear that she saw that patient this morning and that he's doing really well on both the cancer front and the HIV front. And our thanks also to doctors like her and researchers all around this country who are advancing these treatments and helping us get better and live longer. Because as soon as you're in that situation, you realize how significant the work they do is.
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0: I should have said nobody better, because that's the truth, than Dan Riskin, CTV Science and Technology Specialist, to give us that mental break from all the politics we were just discussing. Hi, Dan.
20: How are you?
0: I'm good. How are you?
20: Great.
0: Good. You've got a couple of really interesting studies here. Why gaming evolved among humans.
20: Yeah, and this isn't like gambling, which I think speaks to, I don't know where that comes from. This is more about like fun family game night, or, you know, a bunch of people getting together in a basement to play Settlers of Catan till all hours. I mean, playing games, whether it's chess or checkers or mahjong or go or whatever, is just this ubiquitous part of humanity. And so these researchers said, well, that it must have evolutionary origins, because if everybody around the world does something, there's got to be a good reason why it's this ubiquitous human trait. And so they took a first guess as to what the reason was. They found out their first guess was wrong, and then they made a second guess. And so I like this, because it sort of shows how, you know, they were so proud they had this idea, and then they were like, oh, that didn't work at all. And their first guess that turned out to be wrong was that games are like a shortcut way to learn whether you're going to work well with somebody, that saves you the time of actually working with them and trying to figure stuff out. And so to assess this, they had a bunch of humans that they assigned to these groups, and they were either assigned to play three rounds over a couple weeks of strategic games with a partner that they didn't know, or they were asked to role play a scenario where one of them wants to go to a party and the other one doesn't want to go to the party, these different conflicts, and sort of just try to work it out, like real life sort of interactions. And the hypothesis was that the games would help people assess the quality of the other person much faster. And so they were filling out these surveys as they went through these experiences, and what they found in the end was that they were wrong. There was no faster getting to know somebody thanks to Uno than if you're actually trying to work out difficult problems with them. You sort of assess the person at the same speed either way. And so that turned out not to be the explanation for why we have these games. But then they turned to a computer model where they tried a whole bunch of different variables, and they said, let's look at this evolutionary trait and see if it would persist under these different conditions. And according to their computer model, they say that as long says a game is an accurate way to assess the quality of somebody for working with you. And as long as that matters in the real world, like the amount of variability actually does make a difference when it comes to whether you should work with that person or not, gaming can be a sustainable, evolved thing. It would be selected for. And so the idea is that games didn't evolve so we could kill time. It evolved so we could kill mammoths. So we would know who to pick for our team to go out and try to kill the mammoth, because when we play a game with them, it's an accurate assessment of how they'll do on the battlefield or on the mammoth killing field, whatever place you kill mammoths, that place.
0: But that does depend on the game.
20: It does. It has to. So in this scenario, it's strategic games. And so I always hated playing War with my kids, which is the card game where you just take the next card in your hand and put it down, and then you either win or lose by chance. And you have no strategy at all. You can't do anything. And for a while, my kids were obsessed with this game, and I just hated it because it was so boring, because you couldn't think. You just had to do the thing. You were just running an algorithm. But now we play a lot more fun games. I played Yahtzee with my daughter this morning, and I had a great time. I actually beat her this time for the first time, I think, ever. So I'm especially happy about that right now.
0: And are your children potential allies if you had to go to war? Listen, maybe you don't want to say which ones.
20: Yeah. If I had to go up against a mammoth, I would definitely take my 11-year-old daughter. She's got a streak in her that I don't think a mammoth could take.
0: I love it. Okay, we'll do another study that's very different in nature, but sort of grab my attention, because I do think, particularly in the online space, there's lots about psychedelics, and I mean, anything Joe Rogan does all of a sudden gets on everyone's algorithm. So This is adding some scientific knowledge to this rather than just what's in our algorithm. One dose of magic mushrooms helps smokers quit. How do we know that?
20: Yeah, and this is, I should caveat, the headline I wrote for that is maybe just a little bit misleading, because they weren't taking just magic mushrooms. They were taking a medically given to them dose of psilocybin, which is the same active ingredient that's in magic mushrooms, but it was also part of a full therapy routine to help people quit smoking. And so there had been this anecdotal evidence that magic mushrooms can do all kinds of things, and whether those anecdotes come from Joe Rogan or somebody else, I mean, there's just a lot of stuff floating around right now, and it's hard to know what's legit and what's just a bunch of stoners throwing, you know, saying like, oh, you got to try this stuff, it's amazing, it changed my life. You know, you don't want to fall for false information, and so you can test these things. And so there was this anecdotal evidence that psilocybin has helped people quit smoking. And so researchers said, well, let's do this properly and let's compare it to something that we know has a certain efficacy for helping people quit smoking. And so what they did is they had people do a bunch of sessions, weekly sessions of behavioral cognitive therapy, where they learned, you know, talked about the triggers that help them, that cause them to smoke, and what makes them feel like they need to have a cigarette. And these people in the study were 82 people who had failed to quit at least once in the past. The average was that they had tried to quit at least six times. These were people that were smoking around 16 cigarettes a day. So these are full-on smokers who can't quit. They did 13 weeks of this cognitive behavioral therapy, and then half of the people got a single dose of psilocybin with in a quiet room with a therapist there, and that was that. And then they continued a little bit of therapy afterwards, and that was supposed to be their quitting day. The other half of the group got the patch, the nicotine patch, which is known to have about a 10% success rate to help people quit smoking. And then they were tracked over time. And what came out is that the people who got the patch did have about a 10% success rate for quitting. It did work for about 10% of people. The people who had that one dose of psilocybin had four times that success rate. It was about 40% that succeeded. Now, that's still less than half, but it's four times better than the currently sort of rigorously well-studied way you can quit smoking. And so it really does suggest that there's this huge potential for this stuff to be used in a controlled and careful way to help people deal with quitting smoking, similar to the kinds of evidence that have shown up for this drug in response in as to treat depression or PTSD and other kinds of problems.
0: Can I ask a stupid question? Like, how does it work?
20: Yeah, so that's part of the magic behind this thing is that it does sort of, it affects the serotonin receptors in the brain. So it doesn't actually get into the nicotine reward pathway. It doesn't dampen the physical withdrawal symptoms. It's almost like a reset button on the brain to sort of make a quick change to how you interact with the world. And so when done in conjunction with this therapy that's all about reframing your relationship to your addiction, apparently it can be helpful. And 40% still not 100%. It's nowhere near it, but it's a lot farther than 10%. So it's good.
0: Okay. Yeah, it's good. Good news. We'll take some of that today. Thanks, Dan.
20: Yeah, enjoy. Thanks a lot.
0: Appreciate it. Talk to you next week. Dan Riskin is CTV's science and technology specialist.
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21: From the national newsroom of the Canadian Press, I'm Don Mitchell. Prime Minister Mark Carney says Ottawa might send support to restore shipping access in the Strait of Hormuz if there is a functional ceasefire in the Iran war.
22: In an interview with the Canadian Press, Carney said despite Washington's claims that it has paused the conflict, there is not a durable ceasefire. His stance on the war in Iran shifted once Donald Trump's goal, quote, evolved. Carney says while Canada opposes the actions of the Iranian regime, it's concerned about how those objectives are pursued and whether the countries involved are complying with international law. Naira Ahmed, The Canadian Press.
21: Meanwhile, Prime Minister Carney is headed to Armenia for a visit. His office says is framed around Ukraine's defense and drumming up more trade and investment in Europe. The PM will be in the capital of Yerevan until Monday for the European Political Community Summit, touching on strategic cooperation in politics, security, and infrastructure. Carney is set to have bilateral discussions with numerous world leaders during the summit, including Ukrainian President Volodymyr Zelensky. U.S. ultra-low-cost carrier Spirit Airlines is no more. In a release, the company said it completely shut down overnight in what execs call an orderly wind down of operations. Transportation Secretary Sean Duffy assured some travelers that other airlines are stepping up to help both customers with Spirit tickets as well as Spirit Airlines employees. Duffy explained that President Donald Trump considered a bailout, but in the end said a government infusion of cash wouldn't fix the underlying business model.
23: There was a number of ideas being floated on how the government could step in and be helpful to Spirit Airlines. The president was like a dog on a bone, trying to figure out a way to keep Spirit afloat.
21: United, Delta, JetBlue, and Southwest are offering $200 one-way flights for people who had Spirit confirmation numbers. Spirit said in a statement it was working to get more than 1,300 crew to their home bases. Closer to home, a petition seeking to trigger a referendum that could pull Alberta out of Confederation is in its last day to gather signatures. The head of the group Stay Free Alberta, Mitch Silvestri, says it plans to hand the paperwork in Monday to Elections Alberta's head office in Edmonton. More than a month ago, Silvestri said they had already collected more than the approximate 178,000 signatures required since the petition started in January. An Edmonton judge is expected to rule next week on a court challenge launched by a group of Alberta First Nations that argue the petition violates treaty rights. And the BC government says it has entered into restoration agreements with seven First Nations in the province's northeast to protect local ecosystems and provide economic opportunities. The province says the agreements involve BC investing $283 million over 10 years to support local projects such as habitat restoration for at-risk species and efforts to help lands ravaged by wildfires recover. The BC Ministry of Energy and Climate Solutions says each nation will be responsible for developing its own restoration plans tailored to each community's priorities and values. This is the Canadian Press. In sports, Canada has won bronze at the World Mixed Doubles Curling Championship. Manitoba's Kadriana and Colton Lott pulled off an 11-3 victory over Italy's Stefania Constantini and Amos Mosner today. The win marked Canada's first medal at the World Championship since 2019. On the field right now, the Toronto Blue Jays and the Twins for the third game of their four-game series in Minnesota this weekend. Dylan Cease pitched seven strong innings, striking out seven and allowing seven hits and four runs. The Twins' Connor Prelip only went five innings, giving up a pair of home runs. Just one game in the NHL playoffs, the Philadelphia Flyers visit the Carolina Hurricanes for the opener of their second-round series. The upstart Flyers, coming off a dramatic six-game win over Pittsburgh in their first postseason appearance in 6 years. And there is a Game 7 tonight in the NBA. The Philadelphia 76ers will look to complete a first-round upset in Boston. The seventh-seeded Sixers have won the last two games to tie up the best-of-seven series with the Celtics at three games apiece. From the Canadian Press, I'm Don Mitchell.
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4: Thanks to all of you for taking time out of your weekend to listen to the show. The two big stories dominating the headlines this week are the newly announced sovereign wealth fund by the feds and the continued conversation around separation and the referendum later this year. And that's where we're going to start, with three of the sharpest political minds in the province. Take a listen to my chat with Melissa Cowett, Shannon Greer, and Colin Aitchison.
5: It is time for us to have, we started calling it our capital conversations, and it's expanded now. It's our political panel, any way you look at it, and it features Melissa Cowett, who is the principal at MC Consulting and the founder of Pocket Lobbyist, and Shannon Greer, who is a senior consultant with New West Public Affairs and a former staffer in the NDP government here in the province of Alberta. And Colin Aitchison. And Colin is the managing director for Western Canada at Enterprise Canada and also a strategic advisor with Creative Currency. Formerly worked in both the Jason Kenney, Daniel Smith, and even the Doug Ford government. So all hands on deck. Guys, thanks for being here today. As always, I appreciate it.
6: Thanks for having us.
5: Lots going on. And we've had a lot of talk over the last week or so, I guess, about referendum. We had the premier before she left on this European trade mission gave a news conference talking about what she wants to do around the nine referenda questions that are coming this October. They've launched a website. I don't know how you characterize it. I guess perhaps it's tried to be something that's under the guise of consulting Albertans, but the premier has flat out said, no, we're advocating for a position. I want a mandate. And that's what this is about. And people said, well, what if you don't get the answer that you want? She said, well, I'm pretty sure we will. We're asking the questions we know the answers to. And if we don't, well, we'll reassess them there. So I guess the question, let me start with you, Colin, as somebody who worked in that government, What's the point of that? I mean, if you've already made your mind up and why are we going through this exercise? What is the point of it, do you think?
24: Yeah, this feels to me like a way for the government to channel frustration into something constructive, encouraging Albertans to vote for the reforms they're proposing that will help strengthen Alberta within Canada, rather than drifting towards separation. And I think a big target of these questions is, yes, everyday Albertans, but also the self-separatists who are just very angry about what's going on in Canada and could be persuaded by the separatist movement. So, I mean, at its best, a referendum like this gives Albertans a direct voice on major issues, and it can strengthen the legitimacy of the government's argument. But given all of the noise going on around what could happen in the fall, public education is critical. And people need to understand not just what they're voting on, but why it matters and why the government is driving these questions, because these are government-sponsored questions. So without that clarity, you run the risk of decisions being driven by emotion, incomplete information. We don't know what the separatist campaign is going to come out to try to kind of counter that. They're going to say that their solution is better than what the government is proposing. So I think it's smart for the government to put forward some sort of campaign to kind of educate voters on why they are putting these questions forward.
5: I think a question, Shannon, I'd be interested in your take on this. And she says, well, it's not about educating, it's about coercing. It's about, propagandizing or directing. I spoke with a guest yesterday who's launched a new group, Our Alberta Advantage, which is representing immigrants, saying, what's going on here? Saying, this is putting the thumb on the scale. This is not about education. This is about trying to sway the outcome. How do you feel about what's going on here?
6: I agree. We've seen a pattern of contradictory policy and fiscal mismanagement from this government, and I would say this is just another example. The government is using taxpayer money to campaign on the nine questions, half of which they can't implement regardless of how much support they receive because they're outside Alberta's jurisdiction, and the other half they could be brought in without a vote. Last week we saw the government act without a mandate when they decided to adopt permanent daylight time, even though that issue was actually previously voted down in a province-wide referendum. So to me, the October referendum just increasingly feels less like direct democracy and more like an expensive exercise in political validation. I would love if that website website actually was about education and about clarity, but it's really not. It's a very one-sided argument. And I actually think the counter website that was launched, which is the exact same URL, it adds a B, referendum, and it actually fills in a lot of the gaps that the government's website is missing. So, for example, on immigration, it points out that the government's official page focuses strictly on costs without any discussion of the economic contribution. And we've heard this a lot from the premier, that immigration is the reason our healthcare system is under pressure. But she doesn't acknowledge that a lot of the people who work in the healthcare system are immigrants, and they pay taxes, and they're the ones who are cleaning operating rooms and doing all of these other things. So I think it's a little one-sided, and it's not a very fulsome education campaign.
5: Yeah, Melissa, do we need to expect fairness? I mean, the premier has said, no, listen, we're advocating a position here. She's not saying that this is about fairness and education. She said it's about advocacy. That's the word that she used. Is that the way that it's supposed to work? Should we expect fairness? Like, if you're going to put an issue like this before the electorate, give them the facts, or do you try and influence them one way or the other?
7: Yeah, I mean, I think that any government in anything that they're doing, in any announcement, and this goes for right-wing or left-wing governments, federal governments, municipal governments, they are all advocating for their position to bring the, like, that is literally the essence of government. You campaign to get in power, and then you act in government to obviously fulfill your obligations, but to remain in power. Yes. And we're a year and a half out from the scheduled provincial election, and this is a very, very hot topic right now, so I don't think that there's anything wrong with the Albertans, the government making their case. And actually, I think it's a little bit less concerning to me because they're being very forthcoming about the facts that they're trying to make a case versus just representing their position as facts. And I think that this is perfectly acceptable in that way. And I just wanted to sort of touch on another sort of point on this. You know, you mentioned the idea of soft separatists. I understand that the plural of anecdotes is not data, but I think that the left and anti-Smith, anti-UCP cohorts are vastly underestimating the types of people that are becoming increasingly frustrated with the federal government that are not showing up in polling. And frankly, what Smith and the government are doing within this, whether you like it or not, is a approach working within the existing Canadian framework, in our existing democracy and our existing institutions. And I actually think that approaching it from that way is a case to stay in Canada by showing there are mechanisms to litigate these disputes. And so I'm glad to see that happen. But again, it doesn't need to mean that everybody is thrilled with this. But I don't think that the premier is doing anything specifically wrong. You can not like what she's talking about, but what she's doing is it wrong.
5: You mentioned this whole, the way that it's working and how she is sort of, and she continues to talk about she believes in Alberta being part of Canada, sovereign Alberta being part of a unified Canada. So we didn't get any clarity. I think a lot of us were hoping for some clarity on whether or not that question would be added to this lengthy list of referendum questions. Do you think we get there, Melissa? I mean, if that's what this is, and that's don't isn't that what this is all about? Like you can flirt with it, you can get right up to the line, but sooner or later you've got to cross it or say we're not going to, don't you?
7: You do, but that's politics, baby, right? Yeah, you're going to wait till the absolute last moment of having put that question if you are going to, and you're not going to sort of preempt anything. I do think that the government is probably watching what's going on with the State Free Alberta Court injunctions and what's happening there. And to Colin's point, you do need to find a way to engage people who are hard separatists and give them something to go on. Those people shouldn't get exactly what they want because they're the loudest group, but I mean, they are part of the voting electorate, and doesn't mean you have to act on what they're doing, but I think that we should be listening to the strong supporters as well as the strong critics and engaging all of those voices, because again, we don't have to agree with everybody in our democracy, but we should be engaging them. And I think we've seen in the past through the Liberal government and other governments where when you just ignore these voices, that doesn't work out well either. So I'm not sure if there's a right way to approach this. I think that the government's doing their best to manage it. I do think that, we heard the premier mention for the first time, sort of clearest that she has, that separation question probably isn't going to be on the ballot.
5: Yeah.
7: I personally would be happy with that. I hope that's the case, but we'll see how this unpacks as the months go on.
5: Shannon, I want to ask you, and this is something, and I'm starting to hear it, and I see it. Not everybody. I mean, like Liz said, there's a lot of people that agree with what's going on and what's happening here, and there's, you constantly hear, oh, there's a lot more people out there than you might think. Janet Brown did some polling for CBC, just came out yesterday, that shows, according to the polling anyway, and it's just a poll, and it's not the be-all and the end-all, nothing's changed. We've been talking about this for a year, and it's actually slipped by just under one percentage point. It's still 26%. It was 27 this time last year. Do you think this has changed things at all around this conversation? Because according to the polls, it really hasn't.
6: No, I don't know if it really has, but I do think that she is starting to run out of time. I think that she brought two dates to the dance, and she's managed to leave one at the punch bowl while she's been on the dance floor with the other, but at some point they're going to run into each other. She can't really be straddling the line for this much longer. I think the Federalists in her party and the Separatists in her party want an answer, and so I think she is running out of time for when these two collide at the dance. And I just wanted to bring up one point on that polling. Melissa touched on it a bit, but in that Janet Brown polling, it actually showed that Mark Carney is more popular than Danielle Smith in Alberta.
5: And
6: so
5: that,
6: I do think that's, well, yeah, but I think it's shifting the conversation, because where there's so much focus on this battle with Ottawa, and this is where, you know, I think she's trying to quell some of those hard feelings. People like Carney, and we're seeing that more and more and more, and so the ads that they're running are still pointing back to Justin Trudeau, but he's starting to fade away. And I'm curious to see how that shapes the conversation as we get closer to the election.
5: It is interesting. You're absolutely right. A Liberal is the most popular political leader in Alberta. Who'd have thought? Guys, I've got to take a quick break. Let me do that, and we'll come back and we'll continue this conversation in just a second. We are chatting with Colin Aitchison, Melissa Cowette, and Shannon Greer. We'll continue the conversation when we come back right after this.
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5: Shannon Greer. Shannon is a senior consultant with New West Public Affairs. Colin Aitchison, who is managing director for Western Canada Enterprise Canada and a strategic advisor at Creative Currency. And Melissa Cowett, who is principal at MC Consulting and founder of Pocket Lobbyist. And Colin, I wanted to ask you because I think it's your turn. But Shannon touched on it, and I hear this. Not a lot yet, but we're starting to get whispers that, you're going to do what you want to do. And you know what? It's a majority government. That's part of it. So Smith can do whatever she wants to do. She doesn't need to do this. But it's sort of, I hear people saying Smith isn't listening. Smith is doing what Smith wants to do. The daylight saving that Shannon brought up is the example I hear quite a bit. But it just seems like we keep running the play until she gets the outcome that she wants. And I don't care if it's a provincial police force or a pension or we'll do the referendum. Like, it's just, I'm doing this and I'm going to try and find different ways to make it okay. But even if I don't, I'm going to do it anyway. Do you get it? And that has brought down other conservative governments, as you know, as we all know. Is there a risk of that? You get to a point where people will start to say, whoa, slow down, you're not listening.
24: Yeah, that is always a risk of any incumbent government. I mean, it's brought down conservative governments.
5: Sure
24: has. Motley faced her fair share of criticism for decisions that she implemented that weren't in her platform. But platforms are just one thing about governing. I mean, a platform's written 5 years before, like, the end of the term, because you write it the year leading up to the election. The economic situation changes. The dynamic in Ottawa changes, for example. We don't have Justin Trudeau anymore. We have Mark Carney. Very different kind of dynamic. And governments have to kind of shift their approach on the fly and kind of shift that. I think what the government is very likely doing, and I'd be surprised if they're not, is they're focus grouping this kind of stuff. They're looking at public opinion polling and referencing the poll that we talked about before the break. Yes, Mark Carney is the most popular person, but Danielle Smith is way more popular than Nahed Nenshi, so she's clearly doing something right. It might not have been on the platform. It might not have been something that she campaigned on, but it's clearly still popular. She's still the most popular provincial politician in this province, and I don't think she has much to risk right now.
5: Yeah, Melissa, that's a great point that Colin made, because, we can talk about that. You know, there are people who are angry and there are groups forming and saying, hey, you're not listening. What are you doing? We already told you about daylight saving. But the polling that we referenced in terms of what it says about separatism also says that Premier Smith would win a bigger majority now than in the last election. So it's not a mandate per se, but in a way, it's kind of licensed to say, you know what, guys, it's working.
7: I think it is working, and that doesn't mean that she and everything her government does is perfect. That doesn't mean there haven't been mistakes, but there has never been a government in existence that hasn't made mistakes. I think that part of, I've always sort of said this about Premier Smith, is what her biggest strength and something she gets criticized for is her ability to listen, is her ability to change her mind, is her ability to make people who don't normally feel heard. And I think one of the things that is most striking that I've just witnessed in my line of work work and just being involved in politics is the way that somebody transforms when they are in a room with Premier Smith. Like, I have seen people who think that they absolutely cannot stand her or her government, and maybe at the end of a conversation or the end of an interaction, they don't agree with everything that they say. But the more people she gets out and talks to, what I've seen in my experience, the more people are able to say, okay, this is not a person who is actively trying to ruin the province. She is doing what she feels is right, and maybe I don't agree with her, but that's that. Yeah. And it goes back to the old adage of politics rewards the types of people that you feel like you can sit down and have a beer with and relate to, even if you don't agree with them. And I do think that she has that quality, and that is why she's been so successful in politics. And I don't think there are many other provincial politicians in Alberta right now that have that quality. And again, that is politics. That is table stakes if you want to be competitive in 2026.
5: Yeah, I've known Danielle Smith for, geez, I don't know how long, 25, 30 years back when she was doing a show on Global TV just like I was. So, I mean, it goes back a long, long way. And you're right. I mean, she's an excellent communicator. And there's no question. She thinks what she's doing is the right thing to do. And she firmly, she's believed it for a very, very long time. The question is, does everybody else? And the reality is, and Shannon, I want your take. The word arrogance is what got hung around Alison Redford and got hung around some Jim Prentice. Like, you're not listening. You're just doing what you want to do. There's a tinge to that. Not a tinge. It's screaming. I'm doing what I'm doing. And if you don't like it, I don't get the answer I want, whatever. I mean, I don't know how effective the NDP has been on capitalizing on this sentiment that I see, but I mean, that does exist out there, right? Sure, the polling show's going great for her, but that's a risk that's there, isn't it?
7: Absolutely. And I think Danielle Smith is in her element when she's campaigning. And unlike previous conservative leaders, what she's managed to do is be in an endless campaign. So at first she was actually campaigning in an election and she won, but then she was campaigning for her leadership. So yeah. You saw her going all over the province doing these sort of small things, really leaning into people. And then she was campaigning as part of Alberta Next. She was going all over the province, really leaning into all of these ideas. And I think she does make people feel heard, but what comes back isn't necessarily what they've said. It's a campaign, because now she took that and we're in another campaign. She's campaigning for a referendum. And so I think that what she's managed to do is just really stay in her element. She's managed to stay in a campaign. And I think that we did perhaps see, and I had mentioned, get off to a bit of a slower start than I think a lot of people were expecting. But the team is now up and running. I think we've seen him be a lot more visible. I think in some ways he's helped boost what Mark Carney is doing by being so pro-Canada. He's really led that pro-Canada side. And I think that, you know, this poll was also put into the field before we saw some additional pieces, because not only is she potentially not listening on all these other issues like daylight savings, she's also not necessarily listening to people when they're asking her other questions. Maybe, for example, the maps that are coming up. I know we talked about this last week, but we've only seen this go one further. They're asking for representation, and essentially she sort of dismissed this and is going her own way. So I do think we're going to see that start to catch up with her.
5: I think you might be right. Guys, unfortunately, we're out of time, but as always, a great chat today. Thanks so much for being here.
7: Thank you.
5: Thanks, guys. Melissa Cowett, principal at MC Consulting and founder of Pocket Lobby, is Shannon Greer, a senior consultant with New West Public Affairs, and Colin Aitchison, who is the managing director for Western Canada at Enterprise Canada and a strategic advisor at Creative Currency. And yeah, it would be interesting to see how it goes, because two things are happening at the same time. I think there are people who are saying, wait a minute, we just keep doing all of these things. And you see people coming out of, well, I'm not going to say the woodwork, but all kinds of people have jumped in on the electoral boundaries conversation, including Rachel Notley, who we haven't heard a peep from basically since she left. She thought it was important enough to make some noise last week about the electoral boundaries. I suspect we might see more. I'd be interested in getting Jason Kenney's take on that, to be honest with you. But and then the daylight saving thing and this exercise around the referenda and stuff like that. I do think, and I hear it from, I see it on the text line, and, you know, with callers have phoned in and said, yeah, she said she's going to do what she's going to do anyway. That thought process is out there. But at the same time, I think she's feeling pretty good about things, because the polling is the polling and it shows what it shows. Like, she would have a bigger majority if an election were held today than she got last time. So it's not like it's coming to bite her. And, you know, like Colin said, they pay close? I know a lot of you don't. It depends on how the poll goes. If you agree with the poll, you love it. If you don't, then it's a useless poll and nobody should pay attention to polls. Politicians pay attention to polls closely. They watch them very, very closely, and then they want to make sure that they're not getting out of step with what the people, as Melissa said, that need to put them back in power are thinking. So it's going to be an interesting time. It's all sort of coming to a crunch here.
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5: This half hour, we're going to continue the conversation around separation in this province. To kick things off, I'm going to chat with Tyler Dawson, an editor for the Globe and Mail opinion section. He recently wrote a great piece for The Walrus, saying separating from Canada would be an economic disaster for Alberta. Take a listen. Coming up in our province in October, the expectation is it hasn't been announced yet, and the premier says we've got to wait and see how the courts determine validity of the should Alberta leave question. We know the other one, should Alberta stay, has been through the process and is sitting there ready and could be implemented. But the other one we're waiting to see because there are some court challenges. Regardless, one way or the other, I think the expectation is we do have the question put in front of Albertans sooner or later. And I think yeah, let's do it. Let's. At this point, it's kind of crazy to back up. But in the meantime, as I say, the latest polling just out today from Janet Brown, done for CBC, shows it's exactly the same. 1 year to the next. It hasn't changed at all. It's still 27-28%. It's right there. You know, it's within a statistical error or margin or whatever you want to call it. But in the meantime, the rhetoric doesn't stop. It's been going on, well, since I was a kid, to be honest with you, here in the province of Alberta. It goes up, it goes down, and right now it's in and up. There's no doubt about it. We're going to speak with Tyler Dawson, who's an editor at the Globe and Mail opinion section, recently wrote an article about this in The Walrus, which is, it's really good. You should check it out. It's called Separating from Canada Would Be an Economic Disaster for Alberta. Tyler, thank you for joining us. I appreciate your time.
3: Thanks for having me on.
5: You know, this piece, like I say, the long-standing, you know, separatist movement in Alberta, it's always been there, like I say, as a kid, you know, and it's not just Alberta, it's Western alienation, you know, all that stuff. And it goes up and it goes down. Right now, it's certainly at a high. But when you take a look at it, or when you listen to the leaders talk, it seems to boil down to dollars and cents. There's other pieces. There's political considerations. There's, you know, electoral. There's lots of things. But really what it comes down to is dollars and cents, right? And you hear the leaders talk about just how rich everybody in Alberta would be, which is a pretty heady argument.
3: Yeah, and it's certainly a debatable proposition.
5: Sure.
3: As well. You know, the economics are, I think, no doubt, probably the single largest.
5: Yeah.
3: Part of the argument that the separatists are making. And it's, you know, it's economic in terms of our industry, they think will be like completely unfettered, but it's also financial in the sense that there would no longer be, you know, federal tax obligations to the Canadian government. There would no longer be equalization payments. Of course, on the other side of the ledger, there would be no, you know, health and social transfer payments made to people in the province either. But the money question sort of writ large, I think, is the big thing that the separatists kind of want to be talking about.
5: And like you say, you boil it down, and the case to be made, or the argument that is made, is, and you touched on it, the dreaded equalization program, which has long been sort of a lightning rod in this province for sure. And, you know, you take a look at the numbers, and you did in the piece. You can make a case that Alberta has always been a net contributor to that program.
3: Yeah, I think you've got, since the program came into being in 1957, there was 1 year, 1964-65, that Alberta got payments under the equalization system, and that works out to like 0.02% or something of the program's overall spending. So yeah, Alberta's been a net contributor for the past, you know, 60-odd years. There's no doubt about that. And this is, I think, one of the important things about the equalization front is it's not just the separatists who are mad about this. You know, this is not an uncommon thing for people in Alberta to be mad about. You know, Premier Jason Kenney, who's about as strong a federalist as we've got out here, held a referendum in 2021, I guess it was, on removing the principle of equalization from the Constitution.
5: Yep.
3: So this is a, you know, deeply rooted grievance in Alberta's political culture, I think.
5: And the argument is, well, if we get rid of that, if we're not subject to that program anymore, well, now we've got better services, we've got more money, we're not even going to have to pay any taxes. I don't know. It seems outlandish to me. I mean, if they can pull it off, it would be pretty impressive. But are those claims, do they hold up to any kind of scrutiny? Tyler, I mean, would we all get everything for free suddenly?
3: You know, I don't think so. I mean, look, the separatists, the Alberta Prosperity Project has done this whole accounting of what they say a budget would look like in an independent Alberta, and it's based on some pretty optimistic figures. You know, I think they forecast all their numbers based on $85 barrel in oil, which is, you know, obviously a barrel of oil is selling for more than that right now, but that's because there's a war in Iran. But as recently as 2020, I mean, oil was selling for like $5 a barrel. So, you know, to take that as your baseline to try and build a budget out of is a pretty risky proposition. And Trevor Toome, a University of Calgary economist, has crunched the numbers on it. And he figures that the Alberta economy would actually contract by, I think he said, about 4%, be like $3,500 or something per person, would be sort of the net contraction in the Alberta economy if we left Canada. So, no, I mean, it doesn't really hold up to scrutiny. I mean, the principle of an unfettered Alberta is maybe one thing, but, you know, there's some pretty smart people who've taken a look at the numbers and said, look, this just doesn't make any sense to us. So I don't think it's particularly particularly believable.
5: Yeah, exactly. And like you say, I mean, there's arguments on both sides of that, and people will decide which one they want to follow along with. But it doesn't remove the question. We're seeing this already, and I'm sure you've seen this too, Tyler. We're already hearing from, you know, like chambers of commerce and business councils and other people saying, you know, regardless of how this goes and no matter what the vote is, and like I say, the latest polling shows that hasn't changed, we're making a mess that we're going to have to clean up. No matter what happens with that question, we're already doing economic damage.
3: Well, I think that's a really good point. You know, and people talk about, look at Quebec in the 1980 yeah. referendum, when businesses left Montreal, they moved their headquarters from Montreal to Toronto because it was an unstable business environment and they didn't know what was going to happen next. You know, again, there's very smart, plugged-in people saying, look, this is already happening in Alberta, and we haven't even entered an official referendum period. We haven't even had a vote yet. You know, there's been so much talk in the last decade in particular about investor confidence and how Canada's got a crisis of investor confidence and a crisis of investment because we have sort of an unstable and risky investment climate generally stemming from federal legislation and things like that. Well, you know, if we go ahead with this, this is very much a self-inflicted wound in terms of making the investment climate seem kind of risky at folks who are hoping to put up a bunch of money. But are they going to do that if they don't know if it's going to be in the same country anymore? They don't know what the tax rate's going to look like. They don't know what the regulatory system's going to look like. They don't know what the health system for any prospective employees is going to look like. There's all kinds of questions, of course, that have gone unaddressed here. Despite the, you know, there's all this enthusiasm, right?
5: Yeah,
3: Alberta's
5: going
3: to be independent. Everything's going to be great. Well, there's a lot of really boring, important questions that need to be answered here.
5: Well, that's the thing, you know, and I'll hear from people today, and I kind of applaud them saying, you know, well, it's hard work. We're not scared of hard work. We'll do the work. We'll get it done. And that's great. You're absolutely right. But I think for me, when you take a look at it, the questions that loom, even if, and I don't think it will, but I could be wrong, even if a yes vote is returned, that Alberta should separate, I don't know if I would ever live to see the day that it happens, because of the process that's in place in this country is just so damn messy, Tyler. Like, it is absolutely, there's no guarantee.
3: No, not at all. I mean, the process was set out after the 1995 Quebec referendum. It was that razor-thin margin, right? It was less than 51%. But more than 50% had voted to stay. It was just, you know, a razor thin margin in Quebec, and the federal government kind of went, "Oh, we don't think we can have this happen again." Went to the Supreme Court, got a reference case on how the session could happen.

0: even if, and I don't think it will, but I could be wrong, even if a yes vote is returned, that Alberta should separate, I don't know if I would ever live to see the day that it happens, because of the process that's in place in this country is just so damn...
1: ...of independence here and separating from Canada. We are sort of talking about the legitimized process that's been set out, and it's incredibly complicated, incredibly time-consuming. And I don't think there's any guarantee that that necessarily succeeds either. And of course, the thing that no one seems to be talking about is we've got an election in a year. Even setting aside what happens in a potential referendum in October, gosh, we could have a new government in a year's time, and that would completely change what the outcome is.
0: Yeah, exactly. So much up in the air. Well, we'll see where it goes. Tyler, thanks so much for your time today. I appreciated the chat, sir.
1: My pleasure. Thanks so much.
0: Thank you very much. Tyler Dawson, editor for the Globe and Mail opinion section. And as I say, he wrote a piece on this in The Walrus, at The Walrus, I should say, thewalrus.ca. And listen, I mean, I get it. There's a lot of questions that need to be answered, but the first question needs to be asked. And I'm with you on that. I don't want to stand in the way of any of you out there that think this is something that has to happen. I do, too. I do, too. I want to see the question asked. I don't agree with you in which way it'll go, but hey, that's why we need to ask the question, right? Let's just do it. Do it fairly, do it, and then we can decide where we are and what we want to do.
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4: We'll see what happens with the separatist referendum, and I assume the question will be put before us before the end of the year, but who knows? We'll see how it goes. In the meantime, we know there are a bunch of other referendum questions that will be asked. That's already, the date's already set. It's sometime in October. I want to say 26th, but I could be wrong. Regardless, those questions have a bunch of different areas that they cover, but primarily they're focused on immigration and giving Alberta more control of immigration and how immigration is handled and how many people come to Alberta and all the rest of that stuff, who comes to Alberta. And there's another piece to that puzzle, too, in terms of what kind of services Alberta must or doesn't have to provide to people who come here with certain different levels of immigration status. Not surprisingly, there are immigrants to this province who are looking at that and saying, well, wait a minute, why? How did we become sort of the lightning rod for all of this? Because not that long ago, this province was clamoring to have people come here. Like, what changed? What's different? And have we just been scapegoated? So they formed a group, and at this point, they just sort of want to counter some of the narrative that they feel is coming out of the government and from the premier in terms of we're going to do all of these sorts of things and say, wait a minute, we want to get the other side of the story across. The group is called Our Alberta Advantage. Avnish Nanda is an Edmonton lawyer who helped create the group, and I spoke with him earlier this morning. Let's just start with who you are. You were one of the people that came together to form this group, Our Alberta Advantage. Tell us about it. Who are you?
5: We're just everyday Albertans who are concerned with the rhetoric coming from the very top of this province with respect to immigrants, newcomers, the future trajectory of Alberta. This is our home, and we're concerned with this anti-immigrant narrative that Daniel Swift and the government are putting out there. This referendum, which is based on many false pretenses, which will harm this province economically, but it's essential to ourselves on our values. Alberta's always been a place that has welcomed newcomers. You know, all that matters is if you show up and work hard, contribute to your community, it doesn't matter where you come from, what you look like. And it looks like Daniel Smith wants to change that, and frankly, change that to maybe appease a very small cohort of her base. But what's going to be lost in that mix is what makes Alberta so special, what makes it the economic powerhouse that it is in Canada.
4: Was it the referenda and that's coming this fall, the 9 questions, many of them based around immigration, was that sort of the impetus to say, okay, it's time to stand up and say something?
5: Yeah, we waited, or I waited for many months to see if anyone would do anything. And when the referenda announced, I thought, finally, somebody would step up, some political leader, some organization, but that hasn't happened. So, you know, we felt like this was such an important thing that we have to kind of come together and push back, because if we let her proceed unopposed, I think a lot of Albertans will have regrets.
4: What's the goal? Pushing back, obviously. What does that look like? What are you hoping to do?
5: Right now, it's being there to push back against a dangerous rhetoric, these false claims that she's making day in, day out to justify all of this. For instance, she claims that the temporary migrants, people on student visas, work visas, you know, cost a significant amount of money to, you know, Alberta services.
4: $2.5 billion.
5: But she leaves out. Yeah, but she leaves out conveniently that these people pay taxes. They pay taxes for the same services she now wants to withhold from them or otherwise charge more for. You know, she claims that there's a cost figure, but she does not provide the figure that they pay in taxes. You know, I know so many people who've moved

0: during the last 5 to 10 years, who came on a student visa or a work visa, and they've worked in rural Alberta in hospitals. They've worked in these sectors where we don't have enough workers, that people here don't want to work in, and they've worked hard to become residents and now citizens. And they tell me they wouldn't have moved here, worked in rural Alberta for many years in difficult conditions, you know, if these measures were here. How do we attract the talent we need from all over the world to ensure that we can serve our population if we have a premier saying, you people, who we need are enemies, and we're going to make it harder for you to put down your roots in this province. It doesn't make any sense.
1: I was looking at some of her quotes around the point that you're making here, and she says, you know, the cost is $2.5 billion. And the way she characterized it isn't necessarily that they don't pay taxes, although we have said that. It's $2.5 billion on people who have not made a permanent commitment to our province and our country. That's a problem. So it goes beyond just not paying taxes, Avnish.
0: Yeah, and here's the thing that she leaves out, is that to access services, even healthcare in this province, you have to have a commitment to be a long-term resident here. So that's false, first of all. The second thing is, if she means permanent residency, that is a federal government system that is extremely hard. You know, the federal government has delayed the time it takes for people to acquire permanent residency such that people can be here 7, 8, 9, 10 years, have all the paperwork filled out, and they're just waiting to get that. So that's not their fault. They've made the commitment here. They've sacrificed so much. They invested so much time and money, are members of our community. And because of some bureaucratic issue with the federal government, Daniel Smith is saying, you know, you're not really Albertan. You're not really committed to this place. And that's just false.
1: One of the things that you point out, I was reading, you know, on your website and things like that, and some of the points that you make, and it's one that I've made before, as have many others. It seems a little hypocritical to have a government that literally ran campaigns asking people to come to Alberta up until very, very recently. Alberta is calling, as you well know. To now be saying, well, we're angry that people answered our call. Things have changed. It's the price of oil and it's the deficit. But you say it's scapegoating in your eyes.
0: Absolutely. It's demonizing immigrants for a government that's failed on its own policy mandates. That's what it is. You ask any economic expert, they're telling you that we face significant labor market shortages in this province, and we need workers. We need workers to do many things. We have an aging population in rural Alberta. Our cities are continuing to grow. We need people to fill those jobs, but we don't have a natural birth rate to kind of fulfill them. How do we solve those major challenges that are necessary for us to continue to be prosperous when we're seeing we don't want immigrants here?
1: In terms of how it's impacting the community, as you say, you decided it was time to stand up, push back against the rhetoric. It's not just the referendum, I'm sure. Has there been a change in the way that people feel in the province of Alberta?
0: Absolutely. You talk to people who've come here in the last 15 years. Again, people who are now citizens or permanent residents, and there is fear. You know, there's been, you know, acts of violence that, you know, RCMP or police agencies don't say was linked to these folks being foreigners or appearing to be foreigners. But there is a broad sense that immigrant communities are under attack. And it's threatening the perception that many of us have about Alberta. And frankly, it's coming from the top, which is very dangerous. Alberta, Canada have managed to avoid that anti-immigrant narrative that has gripped Europe and the United States. And that's been really special. That's been our advantage in this province, that we accept newcomers. We are drifting towards something, and it's very dangerous. And if, you know, Albertans don't stand up and see this referendum for what it is, I'm concerned that we can't walk this back.
1: So if you're successful, do you push back, counter, win the referendum? I think you'd actually like to see it stop. Like, what are the goals of your group?
0: So things are moving very quickly. Right now, we want a fair fight. So the Alberta government, Danielle Smith, have taken the position by changing the law to say that in the referenda, the Alberta government can spend how much money it wants of taxpayer dollars to support its side. Everyone else is limited. Everyone else has significant restrictions. So people who want to oppose her can't do so on an equal footing. And I think that's very dangerous. That's actually unprecedented. Up until a few months ago, that was illegal in Alberta. Danielle Smith changed the law so she could spend tens of millions of dollars of taxpayer funding to support her side in the referendum. And you have to ask yourself, if she's doing that for that particular purpose, what is she afraid of? You know, like, is she afraid of if we had an open, transparent dialogue where everyone had an equal footing about this issue, she would lose? It's very perplexing, and my concern is that this is part and parcel of a trend of an erosion of democracy, where if Danielle Smith wants it, she'll bend the rules, change the law, so that she will be the only voice that... and that she will dominate these democratic debates. Referendums are supposed to be consultative exercises. You know, ideas are put out there. We have debates. We see who shows up and what they vote for. It's not meant for one side, this side, the government, to put their finger on the scale to just, you know, dominate the conversation, mislead voters to particular outcomes.
1: Avnish, I appreciate your time. I know you're busy. Thanks so much for chatting with us this morning. Thank you.
0: Yeah, my pleasure. Thank you.
2: There's a difference between good and the best. 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
3: 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Honestly, both 101st Street and 102nd Street doors are shut. 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
14: From the national newsroom of the Canadian Press, I'm Don Mitchell. New data says Canada's poverty rate is holding steady at 11% for 2024, which is about 4.5 million people.
15: Statistics Canada data shows racialized groups, Indigenous peoples, and Canadians living with disabilities continue to experience higher levels of poverty in the country. Nunavut recorded the highest poverty rate at 31.7% due to the high cost of living in much of the north. The territory was followed by British Columbia at 13% and Ontario at 12.5%. Like previous years, Quebec notched the lowest poverty rate at 7%. Naira Ahmed, The Canadian Press.
14: About 50 people gathered outside an RCMP detachment in central Nova Scotia today to demand answers about the disappearance of two young children exactly a year ago. On the morning of May 2nd, 2025, RCMP were told that 6-year-old Lily Sullivan and her 4-year-old brother Jack had wandered from their home in rural Lansdowne Station, about 140 kilometers north of Halifax. Since then, very few clues have emerged as to their whereabouts. Outside the RCMP detachment in Stellarton today, Jack and Lily's paternal grandmother told the crowd the event was held to mark 1 year of getting no answers from the Mounties. Belinda Gray says people across Nova Scotia and beyond should be demanding answers from police, though she stressed she understands investigators have to be careful what they say. Elsewhere, more than a dozen demonstrators were arrested last night at a downtown Montreal protest on International Workers' Day. A city police spokesperson says officers carried out at least 13 arrests during the May Day rally, organized by a group claiming to represent a coalition of activists, labor, and community groups. In a post to its website, the anti-capitalist group, known by the acronym CLAC, called for solidarity against forces and legislation it deemed anti-union, racist, transphobic, and anti-feminist. In the Middle East, the United States is warning shipping companies about potential sanctions for paying Iran to pass through the Strait of Hormuz. The alert issued yesterday after reports Iran had been charging fees for safe passage after closing the strait in response to U.S. and Israeli attacks. Meanwhile, a new Ipsos poll says Americans are not warming up to the idea of being at war with Iran. ABC News senior White House correspondent Selena Wang explains.
16: The new ABC News Washington Ipsos poll finds that 61% of Americans think U.S. military action against Iran was a mistake, and just 36% think it was the right thing to do. And with gas prices surging, that poll shows over 4 in 10 Americans have cut back on driving or cut other household expenses because of high gas prices.
14: And finally, Canada's trade minister says the government is looking to sign 3 major trade deals before the end of the year with trade bloc Mercosur, the Association of Southeast Asian Nations, and India. International Trade Minister Maninder Sidhu tells the Canadian Press that Ottawa has teams of negotiators in different parts of the world almost every week. This is the Canadian Press. In sports, Kazuma Okamoto hit his 3rd home run in 2 days, and Brandon Valenzuela homered in an 8-run 8th inning to help the Blue Jays beat the Minnesota Twins 11-4 this afternoon. Lenin Sosa and Miles Straw also went deep for Toronto, which scored a season high in runs while winning for the 6th time in 8 games. However, George Springer left the game with an injury. The 4-time All-Star just came off the 10-day injured list Wednesday after fouling off a pitch and breaking his left big toe on April 11th in another game against the Twins. Just one game in the NHL playoffs tonight, the Philadelphia Flyers visit the Carolina Hurricanes for the opener of their second round series. There is a game 7 in the NBA tonight. The 7-seeded Philadelphia 76ers are tied in the first round best of 7 with the Boston Celtics. An Italian auto racing champion turned Paralympic gold medalist Alex Zanardi has died at the age of 59. His life was marked by two life-altering accidents. Zanardi's family announced his death today, saying that he passed away last night. From the Canadian Press, I'm Don Mitchell.
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17: For months, well, if not years, artificial intelligence has been the darling of the stock market. But is the shine starting to wear off? OpenAI has missed several key targets for revenue and user growth over the past year, sparking concerns, according to the Wall Street Journal, that it won't be able to cover the costs of its $600 billion in data center spending commitments. This uncertainty has reignited talk of an AI bubble, and that may have been reflected in a tech sell-off yesterday. Andy Berard, technology and digital lifestyle editor, joining us this afternoon. Thanks so much for your time, Andy.
18: Oh, happy to be here, Angela.
17: Hey, just give me some background as to what's been happening with OpenAI over the past number of months or year.
18: Yeah, well, we have to take it back to like maybe 2022 when OpenAI released ChatGPT for the first time. And that really, you know, set the stage for this whole AI industry that we all know about. And since then, there has been a lot of competition. You know, they have the likes of Google and their Gemini, because everybody was wondering, what is Google going to do? They were kind of late in the game. They came out with their Gemini, and then it was a five-alarm fire at OpenAI, because you have to remember, you're trying to go against a huge juggernaut like Google, and OpenAI was a startup that started around 2015. So that was when there was a lot of internal worry over at OpenAI, because that Gemini model from Google was really, really good. So good that it's performing as well as ChatGPT-5, which they sell as subscription, but Google Gemini was doing it for free. So since then, everybody, all eyes have been on OpenAI and what's going to happen. Now, you have to understand, this is a private company, so they're not disclosing their financials publicly, but there has been speculations that they missed their internal targets. And you just mentioned about an AI bubble. Everybody talks about this AI bubble. When's it going to burst? A little bit of news like this, like OpenAI missing their targets, is what gets investors spooked, and then they start selling, because nobody wants to be the last person to sell when a bubble is bursting.
17: Yeah, no kidding. I mean, when we talk about the interest, and it is wildfire with any AI companies, I'm reading that they make up 45% of the S&P 500's total market cap. So this is the concern, that 45%, if you start having sell-offs, what that will do.
18: And the problem is not only that, they're all investing in each other. So when we talk about OpenAI, there's so many different moving parts. There's the chips, which come from mostly NVIDIA, but also AMD. Then you have the cloud providers. Then you have the energy and data centers that you have to build everything on. And then the venture and foreign capital that you're going to need to kind of build this. Because what a lot of people don't realize is, for AI, amazing technology, it requires a lot of computing power, a lot of chips, a lot of energy, a lot of data. And that's why we've seen over the last couple of years so much commitment in infrastructure. OpenAI is already building infrastructure, but also Amazon, Microsoft, and Meta are committing up to about $200 billion annually in AI infrastructure. So this is why everybody is wondering, like, you're putting all of this money, how do we get our return? And that's why this bubble, we talk about this bubble, because as great as AI is, Can it monetize? Can people actually get their return on their investment? And that's what everybody is worrying, especially investors.
17: Well, when we hear about over-evaluations, or valuations that, wait, they can't even prove that they're going to be successful down the road, it almost just seems like the hype is what people are counting on or actually investing in.
18: That's right. And you see this a lot in tech companies where they don't even think about the revenue model. All they're concerned about is growth, growth, growth. And they just want that whole growth. And they say, we'll figure out the monetization later. With AI, it's a little different because you have to invest billions and billions of dollars. And not only that, you're seeing AI arms race between different countries now. China wants their entire country running on AI by 2030. So they're making huge capital investments. So it's very interesting to see both AI and the private level with all these private companies competing, especially here in North America. But then there's this global AI economy where countries are now investing in these companies because they want, like Google and was competing with DeepSeek, which came out of China. And that AI model was using inferior chips compared to what Google and all the other North American companies have, but they outmathed it. They just did better math. They got more out of those chips. And again, OpenAI was really freaked out when suddenly a Chinese model is performing just as good as their model using less powerful chips. So it goes to show that it's AI is all about math, and countries are competing, you know, who has the best math and the best infrastructures to build this industry.
17: Yeah. Andy Barrar is my guest this afternoon, technology and digital lifestyle editor, and we are just talking about, are we seeing the tech bubble inflate? Is there a concern that it will burst? Go back, Andy. You're saying China would like to see by 2030 their entire country, did you say, operating on AI?
18: Yes, they want to take AI and just scale it right up. And China's a very interesting country because of their government structure. Yeah. That they can just make these huge investments. You know, I've been to Shanghai, and if you see what Shanghai was like 20 years ago to what it is now, it's completely different. Like, they can scale up fast. So I think in North America, we're lagging behind compared to what China is doing with AI. Just in robotics, I was there at CES in Las Vegas in January. I had never seen so many robots. And these are AI-powered robots were coming out of China. 3 out of every 4 robots shown at CES was from China. And that goes to show that when you take humanoid robots and you combine AI technology, that's the future right there. And I saw it. And if anybody wants to see these robots, they can go onto my social handle, Handy Andy Media, and you will see robots that can fight. Like, they're boxing, they're kicking. If you push them on the ground, they get right back up. It's pretty freaky. It's the freakiest thing I've ever seen at that technology show, just to see these walking, talking robots and to think what's going to happen in 5-10 years. And I'm telling you, it's all coming out of China.
17: You sound too excited for something that seems like a really doomsday future. So maybe it's just your enthusiasm.
18: Yeah, I've never been so frightened and in awe at the same time. It's just, you know, as someone who's following the tech industry for so long, I've never seen such advancements so fast. Like, every year I go to this show, but the last couple of years, it's like, wow, society is changing in a way that I don't even know if we're ready for it.
17: Yeah, well, no kidding. So what does OpenAI have to do then to be able to bring maybe some confidence back when it comes to their development? Because this is the biggest issue, as you said, it's so interconnected. It's chips and data centers. So where does it have to improve things so that shareholders aren't as nervous and frightened as the rest of us?
18: Yeah, well, it'll be interesting. You know, again, they are a private company, so they're not showing their internal financials. So we don't know what exactly their strategy is. But what they really have to do is have some type of product offering that differentiates them from all the rest. Because ChatGPT is very common with everybody uses it, but not many people pay to use it. And if they don't figure that out, they're going to have the same thing that newspapers suffered from, where people aren't ready to pay for digital subscriptions on paywalls. You know, it's hard when people got it for free and suddenly you want to make them pay for it. So I think that's the struggle of how do they monetize? They have to create some type of revenue model for the investors to feel like they're ready to invest more money into OpenAI rather than the competitions, the juggernauts like the Microsofts and the Amazons of the world, who you know are bigger. You know, if you're going to invest in AI, where are you going to put your money? You're going to put the big boys or a startup like OpenAI? And so that's the challenge that they're going to have, even though they had that first mover advantage in 2022.
17: Funny you call it a startup. I always think of a startup as something in the garage. You're kidding. This is like a $600 billion. Anyway, yeah. Incredible. HandyAndyMedia.com?
18: Yes, that's where everyone can go. And if you go to my socials, just search Handy Andy Media, all one word.
17: Okay.
18: Just scroll down. You'll see some crazy robots. I filmed a lot over there at CES.
17: The future is here. Andy, thanks so much.
18: My pleasure. Thank you.
17: Andy Barraw, Technology Digital Lifestyle Editor, Handy Andy Media.
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15: Hot ticket item, Taylor Swift. Yeah, ticket gouging has been the bane of concert goers for many years. That's why the rest of Canada is keeping an eye on Ontario and its efforts to curb it. That province has a new law that caps ticket resales at face value. Doug Ford's government is going after the ticket resellers who post tickets for several times their face value. But will the new law work? Joining us this afternoon, Richard Powers, Associate Professor, Rotman School of Management, University of Toronto. Thanks so much for your time.
16: Happy to be here.
15: This has been a problem for many years. We've talked about it for so many years, where tickets are scooped up by resellers and sold for several times the face value. How will this law change things?
16: Well, what it does is they can still try to buy the tickets, but under the new law, they can only sell, as you mentioned, for the face value plus any, any other costs associated. So taxes, there may be an admin fee or something, but it has to be recognized and realized. What it really does is it takes the hands out of the scalpers and people like that who are charging these extraordinary prices.
15: Technology has changed the way we buy tickets, Richard, and the ability of some of those reselling sites to buy up hundreds of tickets at once. Should we be focusing more on the technology and how we can address that?
16: That's one of the arguments that's being raised. This really won't. What this does, and the negative side of this, is that it pushes the tickets away from the Ticketmasters and SeatGeek and StubHub, places legitimate resellers where it's safe to buy those tickets, and pushes them into Kijiji, Marketplace, things like that, where there are no protections and a very high incidence of fraud. But again, are people going to, will they gravitate? Will they take the risk on those secondary sites? I don't think they will.
15: So what does that mean then when it comes to addressing this issue? Because it sounds like if you are going to make it more difficult for legitimate resellers, it's going to push it into the black market. And I feel like concert goers or hockey, sporting events, there's so many different things. Those fans are still going to end up being charged more or paying more.
16: Not necessarily. You still have a reseller market. It's just that when you say legitimate resellers, I look at those people who have bought tickets and for whatever reason can't go or wish to exchange their tickets for another event or another time for that event. That's a legitimate reseller. The other resellers are the ones that have bought up the tickets, as you mentioned earlier, in big blocks and are attempting to make money on these reselling platforms. That won't be possible now. The only way they're going to be able to sell their tickets at a profit is on the secondary sites, the unregulated sites like Kijiji.
15: So it sounds like, I don't know if we've got a solution here then, the way you're laying it out, Richard.
16: Well, we don't have a solution for the resellers. I think that'll put them out of the business. Ticketmaster sells, they sell the original tickets. What they've lost is the opportunity. You know, in the reselling market, Ticketmaster was, in a sense, selling the tickets twice. Once in the first issue, and then charging exorbitant prices for resellers to use their platform to sell them again. But the resellers were selling at such a huge profit, they could still make money. That won't happen now. But for you and I, if we buy tickets legitimately and we want to get rid of them or whatever, we can get our money back. But it was never our intention to make a profit on it. Where it is, the resellers.
15: Doesn't it just come down to the simple economics of supply and demand? If you've got something someone wants, then ultimately you can charge more and make money that way.
16: Well, that was the idea, but now you'd have to go, if you really want the tickets, you're going to have to take the risk of buying them on either, as I said, you will be able to get some legitimately on the reselling market, like Ticketmaster, at face value, which is still a good deal. If demand outstrips the supply there, you do have a choice of going to Kijiji, but there's no protections there, and there's so much fraud. I'm not sure I would take the chance there. And again, you'll be paying exorbitant prices for taking that chance.
15: Okay, how much could this go back to either the performers, let's say the sports organizations? Is there any way that they can control things so that we don't see the reselling market where people aren't feeling comfortable buying from, as you say, maybe it's the black market?
16: Yeah, I think that's a better term to use, is the black market. No, there's different pricing models, but typically the artist sits down with Ticketmaster or whatever, and they decide based on the costs, profit margins, how much they're going to charge for the tickets. That'll be the base price, and that's what people will be paying, plus the legitimate fees on top of that, taxes and maybe an admin fee, a legitimate admin fee. But the artist still has a lot of control on how those tickets are going to be priced. Where they don't have as much, well, I won't call them an artist, but someone like FIFA or the Major League Baseball or something like that, they don't have as much control as an artist would in those situations.
15: Or could they say our tickets have to go at this price on Ticketmaster? Ticketmaster, like it or hate it, they're still in it for a business to make money.
16: No, and that's what I'm saying. Like Major League Baseball will say, our tickets, this is the bottom price. This is what you have to sell it for. Now, they'll negotiate what a markup they can have on top of that ticket price. So the minimum that MLB wants, and then what percentage they're going to get as the host and the marketer of those tickets. But again, people are suggesting that this will increase the price. I don't see that at all. It'll be a base price based on the negotiations between the artist or the leagues and Ticketmaster. Mm. After that, it's not going to change a whole lot on the reseller market, except it will include taxes and the admin fee.
15: What about every law needs to be enforced? Will this be easy to enforce, or do you see it more difficult? A province can come up with this law, but then how do they get the people who are working around it?
16: You know something? I think that's the nub of this whole controversy. How are they going to police it? Mm-hmm. They've instituted fines, apparently. I've heard different figures. I've heard 10,000 right up to 250,000. I'm not sure which is the real one. However, they still have not announced how they're going to police it. Certainly the provincial police or local police aren't going to police this. They haven't got time for this. Is this a consumer branch of the Ontario government? Is it? I'm not sure who it is. Are they going to set up a whole enforcement team? Unlikely. So how this will be, it may be just based on complaints sent through consumer services or whatever. But as I said, that's the big unknown right now. You have, well, you've got a new system, you've got all these penalties, but who and how are you going to enforce it? That's the unknown right now.
15: Do you remember the days people would line up for sleep overnight, get some tickets, maybe get a few extra, and then try to scalp it, and then at least police would be able to monitor some concerts and say, okay, there's someone publicly scalping tickets, we'll be able to track it down. Technology has changed everything, hasn't it?
16: It certainly has. And, you mentioned previously, should we be going right back to the source, changing the technology so the resellers cannot scoop up all these tickets? Again, I'm not a tech person, but I would think that's a possible solution as well. Why they haven't resorted to that, I don't know.
15: Yeah, especially when we hear the bots buying them all up. Richard, thanks so much for your input on this one.
16: Thank you. Have a nice evening.
15: You bet. Richard Powers, Associate Professor, Rotman School of Management at the University of Toronto. Have you ever lined up for a ticket? Maybe it's because I'm not that big of a music fan. I'm not really that big of hanging out in an arena with thousands of other people. But, you know, I remember many years ago, of course we do news stories, whoever was coming, let's throw out Garth Brooks. And so people would sleep overnight until the tickets went on sale. And sure, someone might have been lucky enough to be able to buy 10 tickets instead of 5. And then you'd go to the event. If you didn't get a ticket, well, you walk around, see if anyone's scalping the tickets. And ultimately, that was one way of saying, okay, supply and demand. This person has a ticket I want. How much are you willing to pay for it? And maybe the solution is we stop buying the tickets. I know that's not going to happen. But if we start to show there isn't a demand for something, well, then we don't have to worry about paying 5-10 times the face value of any ticket. 403-974-8255. Would love to hear your thoughts on that one. I'm Angela Cocott. Guest hosting on Connect.
8: 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I'm Global News crime reporter Nancy Hickst. 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
15: Hung
0: hungry like a wolf, but you have to buy the groceries to feed that hunger. And we have been complaining about high grocery prices for a number of years now. During COVID, grocery stores blamed it on supply chain issues. Then came U.S. President Trump and his tariffs. While all these things are legitimate concerns, a bigger issue is the grocery store sector itself and the lack of competition. There are five major grocery chains in the country. While that's not a lot of competition right there, another thing keeps competition out: restricted covenants. Jacob Phillip, marketing operations professional based in Toronto, joining us this afternoon. He's come up with an exhaustive list of restrictive grocery covenants. He joins us this afternoon. Good afternoon, Jacob.
1: Hello, Angela. Thank you for having me on Connect.
0: Now, I don't usually spell out a guest's last name, but because I want listeners to check out your website, I want to clarify that Philip is spelled F-I-L-I-P-P. You're okay with that?
1: That's right.
0: So
1: That's right.
0: JacobPhillip.com is where I want you to go. So restrictive covenants have been in the news here in Calgary with homeowners trying to stop development in their community. Explain how restrictive covenants work in the grocery sector.
1: So restrictive covenants are kind of real estate tool that's used to prevent certain development and activities, and in the grocery sector it's used at rented plazas and malls to prevent other groceries or even convenience stores from entering or operating in the same plaza. And where it gets a little sinister is that when a grocery store leaves its old location, a lot of times these covenants remain and prevent others from moving in and starting another grocery store in this prime location.
0: Okay, so wait a second. You have a big, I'm going to throw out Safeway, and it's an anchor store at a mall, and part of its covenant is that there can't be any grocery stores in the mall. I get that. But you're saying if they leave, that covenant stands, and there can't be even any grocery stores in this massive piece of real estate at this mall?
1: Usually in the malls, it is limited because the mall owner does want another grocery store to move in. But in some of the smaller plazas, sometimes that remains. And in particular, if that location was owned by the grocery store and just hosted that store, the new owner will be bound by the covenant, and even future owners. In that way, it's different from a normal contract.
0: I can understand why, let's say, a landlord of a mall would agree to this restrictive covenant in the lease just in order to get that grocer's business. But the covenant, as I'm reading on your website, can actually cover an area that's even larger than a physical mall. Can you touch on that?
1: That's right. The company that uses this the most is Loblaws and Choice Property REIT. Choice Property REIT is a real estate and mall holding entity that was spun out of Loblaws. And a lot of their agreements cover a 2-kilometer and even sometimes a 5-kilometer radius of the same real estate holder not being allowed to rent to another grocery store in the area. And that way, the grocer is forcing people in that radius to go to that particular location instead of having competition nearby.
0: So is this, I mean, it's a legitimate business. It's a legitimate real estate deal. Is this just something that's been allowed to happen? Because I think now we're starting to see, wait, 2-kilometer radius, which is quite a large area, you can't have any other competition of grocers in that area.
1: This radius restriction only impacts the original landlord. So, for example, the same owner of the plaza, if they own other properties in that radius, well, that same plaza owner can't rent to another grocer. So in that way, it's not that egregious. But these covenants have been allowed to happen and stay because, first, it's an old... it's an old kind of mechanism that even dates back to the United Kingdom. And second, it's very opaque. It's very difficult to see whether there is a covenant or not, and it costs money to find out.
0: We have a Competition Bureau of Canada that is trying to tackle competition in the grocery sector, or at least we've had politicians say we should be taking a closer look at getting more competition. So can they do anything about this or ensure some of these covenants that are so old are lifted?
1: Yes, they've been negotiating piecemeal with certain grocers to remove covenants. For example, there's a community in Alberta where they Crow's Nest Pass, where there is only one grocery store, and they remove the covenant. So they're able to do things piece by piece. But in terms of larger change, I believe it'll take provincial action, and Manitoba has taken action to invalidate a lot of covenants.
0: I know we're talking, Jacob, mainly about grocery stores here, but when I'm looking at your list on your website, jacobphillip.com, I'm seeing Shoppers, I'm seeing Canadian Tire. So this is something that it's not just grocery stores. We've got other big chains that make sure they are reducing competition in their area.
1: That's right. And I threw those in as I found them because they were fascinating. In particular, Canadian Tire, which we think of as our own domestic business, that's I've got only positive associations with them. They are in so many business lines that when they leave a location, they put so many restrictions about what's possible. I think in the scale of like 18 or 19 different businesses that are forbidden for any future tenants or owners to undertake.
0: So we've got a couple of big Canadian Tires here. So if they were to leave, what would end up going in that space then? I mean, as you say, they cover so many businesses.
1: So first of all, those locations, you'd have to check if there is a covenant or not. The use of these covenants is a little hit or miss. There isn't really kind of a blanket guideline that you can see or a blanket pattern. And if there is a covenant like that, it really restricts the next owners of that property. And I've seen there have been properties I looked at that were remained vacant for 12 years, and then, you know, it used to be a grocery store, and then a Long and McQuaid music store would come in, or some other kind of business that narrowly doesn't compete with those restricted businesses in the covenant.
0: And would it be a big court battle?

0: much you'll spend fighting it. Most grocers would try to find a different location and maybe leave a neighborhood without a grocery store. In some of the covenants that I've looked at and read about, I've seen it costing upwards of $50,000 for a domestic, just a residential house dispute around covenants. Now, this was with two parties that were oppositional and they fought each other. It's unknown if the grocers would be that aggressive with another grocer, but that gives you an idea of the cost.
1: Jacob, thanks so much for this, and I encourage people to go to jacobphillip.com, and Philip is F-I-L-L-I-P, jacobphillip.com. Oh, did
0: one
1: I spell that
0: L
1: wrong?
0: And two P's.
1: Oh, poops! Sorry, I spelled it too quickly. F-I-L-I-P-P. Apologies, jacobphillip.com. Thanks again, Jacob.
0: Thank you, Angela.
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1: Yes, probably the big news today for motorists was the province launching a pilot project along a 22-kilometer stretch of the QE2 south of Leduc, bumping the posted speed limit from 110 to 120 k an hour. Here's Transportation Minister Devin Dreeshan.
11: And we are going to be able to get a tremendous amount of data, a million vehicles a month go through here. And once we collect all of that, we think we'll have a very good case to be able to expand 120 into all rural divided highways, but we have to let the pilot play out.
1: Yes, that is Transportation Minister Devin Dreeshan saying the province has made road improvements along the test

0: section, including speed sloped paving, longer ramps, and better barriers. Grant Gutkutru is a former traffic officer, now a forensic criminal and traffic consultant, joining us today. Grant, thanks so much for your time.
1: Thanks for having me on your show.
0: Okay, so you know the gist of this. We're going to test out a stretch to see how motorists handle increasing speeds from 110 to 120 kilometers an hour. What are your thoughts?
1: I don't see it a problem, actually. In BC here, we have the Coquihalla Highway 5. It's been 120 kilometers for as long as I can remember. And, you know, there are certain highways out there that lend themselves to the speed limit of 120 kilometers an hour without it being a calamity. And it's nice to hear that the highways out there is actually taking steps to make sure that area is safe.
0: Tell me more about that, the highways, specific highways. What are speed sloped paving? What's speed sloped paving? Have you heard that? Have you heard that before?
1: I haven't. I know the barriers and the long on-ramps, the long ramps will help. That I don't know if that has to do with corners or not. I couldn't tell you.
0: Okay.
1: It's something new. I would have to check that on the Google. But we're only talking of an increase of 10 kilometers an hour. It's not like it's posted 80 suddenly going to 120.
0: Can I say, the fact that you're a former officer, I really was going to put money on the fact that he'd say, any kind of increase in speed's not a good idea. And here you've proven me wrong. Why do you think just 10 Ks isn't that big of a deal?
1: Well, a lot of the highway speeds, both rural and in urban settings, those were set decades ago under the guise of saving fuel and et cetera. But they haven't changed with the times. Back in those days, cars were not as nimble in the corners. They had, you know, all drum brakes. It took forever to stop. The cars have changed. A lot of the speed limits haven't. And I think a lot of your callers probably are listening right now can think of many streets and highways that are still artificially posted too low. There are some highways in Montana and Wyoming where the speed limit is 80 miles an hour. That's 130 kilometers an hour. Now, of course, at that speed, you're going to be burning a lot of fuel. But going from 110 to 120 isn't a big deal.
0: Is there that concern that, well, we'll automatically tack on another 9 or 10 K, so we'll actually be doing more like 129, 130?
1: Well, that's where enforcement comes in. That's where the popo have to get out there and make sure that they're hammering the speeds. I know as a fact, some of the officers that I know don't touch you on the Coquihalla unless you're doing more than 30 over. So if you're doing 140 on the Coquihalla, they're not going to bat an eye. So, again, cars are safer. They're automatically faster. The roads are set for those speeds. Obviously, you're going to have the odd bozo out there that doesn't think they can't drive safe at any speed, right? But it's the police. They have to get out there and do the enforcement. And quite frankly, if it's one of these things where I don't think there's going to be much of a change, and if there is, then the government will have to step in and reassess it.
0: I did the Googling for you. Speed sloped paving typically refers to two distinct construction concepts: specialized rapid setting materials for creating slopes, like in showers. I'm not talking about bath showers, I think rain showers, or the installation of speed humps, bumps on paved surfaces. Okay. I don't know if I'm any further ahead even after reading that. So, and then the other thing is if you've driven between Calgary and Edmonton, it's pretty straight. I mean, you're going to have your curves and everything else, but does that also lend itself, that type of a highway where it's four lanes, pretty much you go on cruise control and leave the driving to the technology?
1: Well, of course, on straightaways, it's going to be a lot easier to handle those types of speeds anyways. And a lot of times it's the drivers themselves set the speed limits, right? You can have a posted speed limit of 80 kilometers an hour, but when they lay down the rubber tubing to assess how fast everyone's going, the average speed is 100. Well, does that mean they should raise it up to 100? Well, if that's what everyone's doing already comfortably, you know, sometimes you have to let the motoring public tell the government how fast a particular speed should be in an area based on the road design.
0: What about the argument about when you increase the speed, that means it's going to be more difficult for drivers to react, for drivers to stop? Does that go out the window when you're looking at just a difference of 10 kilometers?
1: It depends on the layout and the area, right? Like in BC, Coquihal is 120 kilometers an hour. That's about the only area that I can think of in BC that's posted that high. And the connector that leads to the Okanagan is 110 kilometers an hour. Most of the speed limits are 100 on the highways in British Columbia. So, I, again, they're designed for that. Now, you're obviously going to have the odd horrific crash, but you get those whether you're in a 100-kilometer-an-hour zone or a 50-kilometer-an-hour zone.
0: Yeah. Grant Gokhatru is a former traffic officer, now a forensic criminal traffic consultant. Is your website forensic-traffic-pro.com?
1: No hyphens.
0: Sorry, my producer wrote this. I'm thinking, is there a lot of hyphens I have to actually say? ForensicTrafficPro.com. I think she just didn't want to have one big lump of a word, and I'd have to figure out exactly what that was. You know, Grant, every time we talk about speeds, I will get listeners saying, well, we have to just be like the Autobahn. And maybe back to your comment about motorists setting the speed, I've never driven on the Autobahn, but that idea of, well, if drivers are driving 150, everyone else has to drive 150.
1: Well, I know the rules on the Autobahn are really strict. If you have to stay in the right lane if you're going to do whatever their suggested speed is. In Canada, the motoring public doesn't understand that the left lane is for passing only. You don't just sit in it and ride along in it like you're going to, soccer mom. You get out of that lane. Once you pass, you get back in the right lane. So they're pretty restrictive with the rules on the Autobahn. And, of course, the Autobahn's had that no speed limit type of idea for decades. Yes. If it was a problem, they would have got rid of it decades ago.
0: Yeah. I liked how you called it the motoring public, because most of my listeners would call them idiots who they don't know. You can't just be in that left lane cruising along like you're going to a soccer game. But I think we're actually giving motorists an out. Well, everyone should know that. Is it we need more enforcement of that? Because that can really change the flow of a highway when someone does get into that left-hand lane and doesn't just pass and go back into the right and ends up affecting all the flow of traffic there.
1: That's right. It comes down to both education. So, you know, when they're making commercials or ads and they're talking about traffic laws, that needs to be hammered home. That needs to be hammered home during when you get your driver's license.
0: Yeah.
1: And it has to be hammered home by the police to do the enforcement. And none of those things are happening.
0: Yeah.
1: Certainly not in BC. Yeah. And probably, in fact, the only place where I ever see them actually obeying that rule, you only get in the left lane when you're passing, is in Nova Scotia.
0: Oh, I wonder why. Curvier roads, maybe? Wonder why.
1: You know, every time I drive out there, I don't know. It's just, you know, maybe they're just more courteous over there and they understand the rules.
0: The motoring public. Grant, thanks so much for your take on this. You surprised me, but I'm glad you brought that to the table. I appreciate it.
1: My pleasure. Thanks for having me.
0: You bet. Grant Gokhatru, former traffic officer, forensic criminal and traffic consultant. His website is ForensicTrafficPro.com.
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15: From the National Newsroom of the Canadian Press, I'm Don Mitchell. Prime Minister Mark Carney will be in Armenia this weekend for what his office says will be a venture to drum up trade and investment.
16: The Prime Minister's office says the visit is focused on economic efforts as well as defending Ukraine. Mark Carney will be in the Armenian capital through Monday for the European Political Community Summit on strategic cooperation in politics, security, and infrastructure. Canada is the first non-European country to attend these meetings. They've taken place twice a year since Russia's full-scale invasion of Ukraine in 2022. Jason White, the Canadian Press.
15: Elsewhere, today is the deadline for Alberta separatists to gather petition signatures that could trigger a referendum on pulling the province out of Confederation.
17: The head of the group Stay Free Alberta said over a month ago it had already collected more than the roughly 178 names needed. Now it is set to hand in the paperwork on Monday. Premier Danielle Smith has said she would move forward with the province-wide referendum if enough names are gathered and verified. Although an Edmonton judge is expected to rule next week on a court challenge launched by a group of Alberta First Nations that argue the petition violates treaty rights. Naira Ahmed, The Canadian Press.
15: Stateside today, ultra-low-cost U.S. carrier Spirit Airlines has called it quits. The company shuttered today amid Chapter 11 bankruptcy, leaving customers stranded and scrambling.
18: Low-cost airline Spirit shutting down Saturday after not getting a government bailout, blaming several factors, including high fuel prices, leaving customers scrambling to get home. But Transportation Secretary Sean Duffy.
19: We oftentimes don't have $500 million laying around in a spare account that we can put into a bailout of an airline.
18: He blames the Biden administration for not letting a Spirit-JetBlue merger go through. Meanwhile, at the Atlanta airport, flight attendant Freddie Peterson was surprised to find out he was out of a job.
20: Canberra.
21: That Bridge 101 that we took into Newark last night had 20-some people on it. It was completely packed. So.
18: Secretary Duffy says customers can get refunds or rebook low-cost flights. Check the Spirit or DOT websites. I'm Julie Walker.
22: And finally, when Hudson's Bay closed its department stores for good last year, it started a hunt to name the next oldest company in Canada. However, the Canadian Press has discovered that determining which company now warrants the descriptor is not clear-cut. University of Western Ontario Director of Public History Michael Dove says he's not surprised by that.
23: It's difficult to kind of put your finger on it, you know, because we often don't have the business records. And certainly going back to the 1760s would be difficult to find a continuous run. I mean, that's one thing the Hudson's Bay Company actually did have going for it.
22: Possibilities for HBC's successor include newspapers founded in Montreal and Halifax, storied Canadian brands like Molson Coors, as well as fur trader turned retailer Northwest Company. This is the Canadian Press. In sports, Jinsei Rosie scored 430 into overtime as the Minnesota Frost defeated the Montreal Victoire 5-4 in Game 1 of their Professional Women's Hockey League semifinal. The win at Place Belle gives Minnesota a 1-0 series lead in the best of five. In the NHL playoffs tonight, the Carolina Hurricanes are set to host the Philadelphia Flyers in second-round action. The Hurricanes haven't played since April 25th when it completed a four-game sweep of the Ottawa Senators. Edmonton Oilers General Manager Stan Bowman gave his word that the team will not be the same group as today at his season-ending availability today. Bowman and head coach Chris Knobloch both agreed with star Connor McDavid's previous comments that Edmonton was just an average team this season after appearing in two straight Stanley Cup finals. And in Major League Baseball, Kazuma Okamoto hit his third home run in 2 days, powering the Toronto Blue Jays over the Minnesota Twins 11-4 this afternoon in seven innings. Toronto's Dylan Cease allowed just four runs, three earned, and struck out seven for the win. From the Canadian Press, I'm Don Mitchell.
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25: The forest closed in around her. Above her, the dim moon violently tried to light her way as an owl call echoed in the distance. Exhausted with aching, bleeding feet, she mustered on with resolve. She had something to deliver, and she was not going to give up. It wasn't a package. It was something much more precious. Information. Feeling her way in the darkness, she didn't see the route blocking her path, and she fell to the ground. When she lifted her head, she saw a group of men staring back at her. One of them extended his hand and smiled. They would make sure she completed her wartime mission. I'm Craig Baird, and this is Canadian History X. Today we're traveling back to a journey with a woman that helped change the course of Canadian history. This is the story of Laura Secord. Back in 2004, Canadians took part in a contest to help choose the greatest Canadian. So it's no surprise that I'm focusing on a woman who was honored across the street from Parliament Hill next to the National War Memorial. Laura Secord is one of 14 key figures from Canada's military history commemorated in the Valiance Memorial. The great irony is that although she's considered one of Canada's greatest heroes, Laura was born in the United States to a father who fought against the British. Thomas Ingersoll was one of the leading members of Great Barrington, Massachusetts, where he served as both a constable and tax collector. On February 28, 1775, he married Elizabeth Dewey, and 7 months later, their first child, Laura, was born. That same month, American efforts to invade Canada began when Ethan Allen and his Green Mountain Boys attempted to capture Montreal. All the while, Patriots had control of Massachusetts outside Boston's city limits, and the Loyalists suddenly found themselves on the defensive with no protection from the British Army as the American Revolution wore on. Laura was born into conflict, and by the time she was three, Thomas enlisted to fight as a lieutenant in the American militia. He would serve for the next 4 years, and upon his return, he took up another prominent position in the community, magistrate. And things were good, for a while. The couple had three more daughters before Elizabeth died suddenly in February 1784, and just over 3 years later, Thomas remarried. His union with Mercy Smith lasted 5 years before she, too, passed away. In that time, Mercy had taught Laura needlework and how to read. 4 months after the death of his second wife, Thomas married Sarah Buckus. By this point, Laura was a teenager and had outlived two mothers, along with one sister who had been adopted by another family. And when the American Revolution officially ended in 1783, the economy suffered and Thomas was saddled with debts that would take a decade to pay off. Then, in 1793, while in New York City, Thomas had a chance encounter with Joseph Brant, the Mohawk leader who fought for the British during the Revolution. The meeting changed Thomas's future. Brant told him there was land in Upper Canada where the British encouraged development. Believing his best option was to go north, Thomas petitioned Upper Canada's Lieutenant Governor John Simcoe for a land grant and received 27,000 hectares, an area roughly the size of Mississauga along the Thames River. There was only one condition. Within 7 years, Thomas had to establish a settlement with at least 40 families living in it. In 1795, Thomas moved the family north to a new home he gave the very British name of Oxford-on-the-Thames. Lest there be any doubt of where his loyalties lied. That community still exists, but now you might know it as Ingersoll. Thomas ordered the land cleared and roads built while he lived about 160 kilometers east in Queenston. After a year of hard work, the family moved into their log home in 1796. The family didn't stay long. When Lieutenant Governor Simcoe returned to England that same year, Upper Canada turned against those they called the Late Loyalists. During the American Revolution, British Loyalists left the 13 colonies and refused to fight for the Patriots. They wanted to remain British and made their way north. In contrast, Late Loyalists stayed behind and, some like Thomas, had fought against the British and only left what became the United States when it wasn't to their liking. Some Upper Canadians saw them as fence-sitters who waited to see which way the wind blew in the conflict. That sentiment made it difficult for Thomas to lure settlers to his land, and although he did his best by 1802, it was clear he was not going to have enough families to meet the conditions he had agreed to. In 1805, the family sold their land and moved to Credit River near York, now known as Toronto, where Thomas ran an inn until his death in 1812 from a stroke. But his daughter Laura never made that trip. She had stayed behind because she had fallen in love and was building a life for herself. Remember how I just talked about the loyalists who traveled north during the American Revolution? Well, the Secord family were loyalists. James Secord was born in 1773 in the province of New York, or what you may know as New York State. At 5 years old, he traveled north to British North America to meet his loyalist father and older brothers. The family did well and were well taken care of when his father died in 1784 and their land went to his uncle. Eventually, James became a merchant in St. David's, Upper Canada, and around 1796, he met Laura Ingersoll. The two fell in love and within a year were married. Unfortunately, although James was a merchant, the couple was often in debt. They moved to Queenston to start anew, but that didn't fix things either, and eventually they lost most of their land and holdings through foreclosure. The finances weren't helped by the fact that Laura and James welcomed five children between 1799 and 1810. And while the couple attempted to figure out how they would support their growing family, the United States had a thirst for conquest. On June 18, 1812, President James Madison signed a declaration of war against Britain. The United States wanted Canada under the Stars and Stripes. Feels kind of familiar, doesn't it? The United States' population outnumbered Canadians 14 to 1, and they had the misguided belief that they would be welcomed with open arms and believed it would be an easy victory. Brigadier General Sir Isaac Brock, who would become the hero of Upper Canada, had only 1,600 troops to defend a border that was almost 2,000 kilometers long. Former President Thomas Jefferson was so confident he said that conquering Canada was a mere matter of marching. But we Canadians can be a tough bunch, as the Americans discovered during the War of 1812. As soon as the conflict began, James Secord enlisted as a sergeant with the 1st Lincoln Regiment, who would be primarily responsible for moving field guns and ammunition during battles. And for the next few months, he traveled to various skirmishes until he was at the intersection with history. On October 13, 1812, the Americans crossed over the Niagara River and reached Queenston. As James and the militia went to meet the invaders, Laura and her children traveled to seek shelter further inland at a farmhouse. The Battle of Queenston Heights proved to be a watershed moment as Isaac Brock led 1,366 British, Canadian, and First Nation troops against 3,550 Americans. Poor planning kept the Americans from getting most of their forces over the river in time, and the British fired against this inexperienced militia, which panicked as they tried to form an offensive. At the same time, the First Nation troops, led by Chiefs John Norton and John Brandt, pinned down the American army. Eventually, Lieutenant Colonel Winfield Scott took over command from the injured American captain, John Wool, and waved a white handkerchief to signal their surrender. It was an incredibly important victory, as about 1,000 Americans were taken prisoner and 300 were killed or wounded. The British First Nations Canadian force only suffered 28 dead and 77 wounded. But one of those casualties was nothing short of catastrophic. Sir Isaac Brock had died while leading a group of men into battle up a slope for a frontal attack. He was hit in the wrist by a musket ball, and despite the injury, he continued his charge. His bravery and bright red uniform made him a target, and an American stepped out of a thicket and shot Brock from only 46 meters away. He was struck in the chest and was dead in seconds. Now, according to legend, Brock said, "Push on, brave York volunteers," before he died, but that's more mythology than fact. Meanwhile, Brock's body was taken to a home across the street from where the Secord family lived while the British continued their attack. Now, there are claims that James Secord helped carry Brock's body off the battlefield, but there's no concrete evidence to support this. In fact, James was shot by a musket ball in the shoulder and knee during the battle and would have been pretty much incapable of carrying much, let alone a body.
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25: After the battle, Laura returned home with her children, only to find it had been looted by retreating Americans. When she heard the horrible news that her husband had been wounded, Laura immediately ran to the battlefield to find him. With the help of a couple of men, she brought him home so she could tend to his injuries. James lived, but it was touch and go for a few weeks. Under Laura's watchful eye, James recovered and was well enough to make the journey to St. David's to spend the winter with the family. The war had reached their doorstep, and they had survived. But this would not be the last time it would come knocking. As the snow melted in St. David's, the Americans made their move. They marched north and won the Battle of Fort George on May 27, 1813. Most men of military age were taken prisoner, but James was still recovering from his wounds, so he was spared. And as enemy troops surrounded them, the Secords were forced to host American soldiers in their home. Laura Secord was a guest in her own home, but American soldiers whispered in the next room about their planned attack on British troops led by Lieutenant James Fitzgibbon. She heard as they hoped to overwhelm the British in a surprise attack as they drove further into the Niagara Peninsula. They had no idea that Laura was listening, but she knew she was the only person that stood in front of the Americans' conquest of Upper Canada. She had to warn Fitzgibbon. Under the cover of darkness, Laura slipped out of her home and began her journey. Now, according to legend, she took a cow with her in case she was stopped. She could just claim that the cow was loose and she was returning it back home. A good alibi for a brave mission, if you believe the story. Regardless, she had to cover about 20 kilometers if she took the direct route, but doing so would guarantee her capture by the Americans who were patrolling the area. Instead, she took a winding 32-kilometer journey through forests, fields, and more. When she reached St. David's, she enlisted the help of her niece, Elizabeth. The two women continued on their mission and eventually arrived at Shipman's Corners, now St. Catharines. By now, Elizabeth was too exhausted to continue, so Laura went on alone. Under the light of a half moon, picture yourself in Laura's shoes. She knew she had to reach the British by morning, and although she knew the area well, the dense trees made it difficult to navigate in the darkness. There would be no sleep, no water, no food, no time to stop before reaching your destination. 32 kilometers. That could take the average person 5 or 6 hours to walk. But at night, while avoiding being discovered, it could take all night, and there was no certainty of success. But Laura Secord never faltered. She knew well what was at stake. In the pitch black, she crossed a creek on a fallen tree and then stumbled into a First Nations camp. She saw the shocked faces and imagined their surprise at seeing a woman in a dress, covered in scratches and bleeding and in soaking feet and stockings. She was so covered in mud, she blended in with the surroundings. but Loris shared her mission with the chief, who guided her the rest of the way towards Fitzgibbon. As dawn broke over the horizon, she had delivered her message, and her success would have wide-reaching effects. 2 days later, Fitzgibbon, with 50 of his men and 400 indigenous warriors, ambushed the American force led by Colonel Charles Bolster near Beaver Dams. A brief battle ensued, and Bolster surrendered, and the battle was over. The British force suffered 10 dead and 20 wounded, while the Americans lost 25 men and had almost 500 taken prisoner. The ambush caused the U.S. forces at Fort George to become demoralized, and over the next few months, they rarely sent out patrols. And by the end of 1813, they had abandoned the fort. Laura Secord had saved Upper Canada, but no one knew what she had done for decades. While Lieutenant Fitzgibbon did not mention Laura's name in any of the reports of the battle, he wrote, "At John DeCoe's this morning, about 7 o'clock, I received information that the enemy was advancing towards me." There may have been a reason for that. If his reports got into the hands of the Americans, Laura and her family would have been in danger. Once the war ended in 1815, the Secord family struggled. James's store was in ruins, and despite the war pension, they lived in poverty. They only had their 200 acres of land to support them, and then two more children were born in 1815 and 1817. With their finances stretched, they were able to get some breathing room when James was appointed as a judge in 1833 in the Niagara Surrogate Court. Things had improved, and then 2 years later, he became a customs collector. He died in 1841, but that left Laura without any income. All her requests for a pension were denied despite Fitzgibbon's written testimony of what she had sacrificed during the war. To survive, she was forced to convert part of her home into a school where she taught children. And in 1853, she wrote her first account of her part in the nation's success during the War of 1812. No one took notice, and for years, recognition eluded her. 7 years later, she'd be one of the War of 1812 veterans to address Albert Edward, the Prince of Wales and future King Edward VII. The prince heard her heroic tale and realized she was now a woman in her mid-80s, struggling to make ends meet. Impressed by her patriotism, he sent her £100, which is about $12,000 today. This one-time gift from a prince was the only recognition Laura received for her bravery. The following year, Laura wrote another account of the trek through the woods to warn Fitzgibbon, which also went unnoticed. She lived the last years of her life quietly until her death on October 17, 1868, at the age of 93. Unsung in her lifetime, she has since become an icon of Canadian patriotism. As women's suffrage took shape in Canada 20 years after Laura Secord's death, they took inspiration from her efforts and pointed at how women could shape the destiny of a nation. In 1887, Sarah Ann Curzon wrote the first play about Laura. Titled The Heroine of 1812, the play was a catalyst for interest in Laura's story, and over the next 10 years, her name began to appear in textbooks as historians dissected her story. It inspired Emma Curry to write a biography about Laura titled The Story of Laura Secord. It was the first of its kind, and it helped fuel Curry's efforts to get a 2.1-meter-high memorial erected in Laura's honor at Queenston Heights in 1901. Her name was slowly becoming well-known as word of her heroism spread. By 1905, her portrait was prominently displayed in Parliament. And her story helped us shape our identity because early in our history, and only decades after Confederation, Canadians wanted stories to help distinguish us from Americans. As Pierre Burton said, her story was used to underline the growing myth that the War of 1812 was won by true blue Canadians. And her myth grew, as did the claims that she made the journey in her bare feet. Oftentimes, the role that Indigenous people played in her success was unfortunately left out entirely. We don't need to add or subtract anything from Laura's story to make it great. She may have been described by Fitzgibbon as someone with a slender frame and delicate appearance, but underneath, she had an iron will and immense bravery in the face of overwhelming odds. She saved Canada, and that is more than enough. She's a Canadian icon, and as such, many schools are named after her. In 1971, her original homestead was turned into a museum. And by 1992, she had been commemorated by a stamp, and a decade later, she was declared a person of national historic significance. One of the greatest honors came in 2006 when her statue was unveiled at the Valiance Memorial in Ottawa, where she stands near the bust of fellow War of 1812 hero, General Sir Isaac Brock. And if you want to walk in her footsteps, you just need to follow the 32-kilometer journey through the Secord Legacy Trail that follows her route and is now part of the Trans-Canada Trail. It was opened on June 22, 2013, on the 200th anniversary of her famous walk. But I can hear you asking, why is her name most associated with chocolate? In 1913, Frank O'Connor opened a chocolate shop on Yonge Street in Toronto. He wanted to give his chocolate shop a name that would resonate with Canadians, and at the time, Laura's story was the toast of the country. It had been 100 years since her wartime efforts, and so he borrowed her name. Thus, Laura Secord Chocolates were born. She was an icon of courage, devotion, and loyalty, and chocolates packaged with her image were snapped up by Canadians. And by the time the O'Connor family sold the business in 1969, Laura Secord Chocolates was the largest candy retailer in Canada. A delicious postscript to a fascinating story about a truly great Canadian.
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25: In the bay that now carries his name, Captain Henry Hudson, his son, along with several sick men, were set adrift by his crew. It is one of our nation's most famous mutinies. But it's not the only one. There's another notable revolt, but it's mostly forgotten by Canadians, and it all went down in a northern British Columbia town. I'm Craig Baird, and this is Canadian History X. Today, we're heading back to the final years of the Second World War to open the book on the Terrorist Mutiny. Surrounded by mountains, forests, and rivers, this area west of Prince George and east of Prince Rupert is famous for salmon fishing and known for its spectacular scenery. Humans have inhabited the region before Stonehenge was even constructed, as it's been home to the Kitsamkalam and Kitsilas people for 6,000 years. The first Europeans to arrive were Russian fur traders who traveled along the Skeena River and the Kitsamkalam rivers to trade. In 1865, the Union, which was a sternwheeler, was the first steamship to navigate the Skeena River to this area, and it brought with it supplies for the construction of the Collins Overland Telegraph Line. It helped connect the region to the outside world, and soon settlements began popping up along the river after Tom Thornhill became the first European settler in the area in 1892. And just 6 years later, George Little journeyed west from Ontario for the Klondike Gold Rush, and by 1910, he had settled near the Skeena River and then donated 20 hectares of his land for a town site to the Grand Trunk Pacific Railway. 1 year later, it was given the name of Terrace. It was a quiet and isolated town, but soon world events would help it make a mark in history, and for that, we have to skip ahead to the Great War. When the First World War began, so many Canadians wanted to serve that recruiters could barely keep up with the applications. Men of every walk in life, from teenagers to seniors, signed up to do their part in the trenches. First Nations people, despite having few rights in the eyes of the government, signed up in large numbers as well. This was partly because most people expected the war to be over by Christmas. No one expected it to usher in a new and violent age. And as months passed, newspapers were filled with casualty lists as families mourned their lost fathers, brothers, and sons. The Battle of the Somme, which saw 24,000 Canadians killed, wounded, or missing, led to enlistments starting to dry up. And it came at a terrible time for the Conservative Prime Minister, Sir Robert Borden, because he had promised the Allied nations that Canada would continue to contribute soldiers. So how do you force people to fight? Conscription. English Canadians overwhelmingly supported conscription. Many felt a strong connection to the British Empire and wanted to serve for king and country, so to speak. It was a different story among French Canadians. In Quebec, conscription was deeply unpopular. Many French Canadians felt no connection to the British Empire nor France and didn't want to fight a war that didn't involve them directly. And it didn't help they were also treated poorly in the Anglophone commanded battalions. Francophones were rarely promoted, let alone in command of a unit. The conscription crisis not only divided Canada, but Parliament as well. Liberals that supported mandatory military service joined the ruling Conservatives to form the Union government. Members of Parliament who opposed conscription remained loyal to Liberal leader Sir Wilfrid Laurier. And despite the risk of losing support in Quebec, Borden's government passed the Military Service Act on August 29, 1917, allowing the government to conscript men between the ages of 20 and 45, if necessary. But Borden wanted to ensure he had the support from Canadians to force conscription, so he forced an election. And to make sure he won, he put his thumb on the scale by passing the Military Voters Act and the Wartime Elections Act. The Wartime Elections Act took away the right to vote from anyone deemed to be an quote-unquote enemy alien. This meant German, Ukrainian, and Polish Canadians. Guess what party those groups typically voted for? At the same time, the act gave the vote to wives, widows, mothers, and sisters of soldiers serving overseas. Again, a good step for women's suffrage, but those women wanted conscription in place in the hopes their loved ones would return home. On December 17, 1917, Sir Robert Borden's Union government won a then-record 153 seats and won every single province except Quebec. The Liberals under Wilfrid Laurier finished with 82 seats across the country and won 62 of 65 seats in Quebec. That election changed the Canadian political landscape forever. Quebec voters never forgot the betrayal, and Conservatives did not win that province until 1958. Now you're probably asking, Craig, why are you telling us about conscription in the First World War in a story about a mutiny in the Second World War? Well, everything in history is connected, and the conscription crisis of 1917 played a key role in what was to come in Paris, because Canada entered the Second World War on a promise not to implement a draft. However, Liberal Prime Minister William Lyon Mackenzie King was deeply concerned about providing enough soldiers to the war effort. Now, under King, the Liberals had governed Canada since most of the 1920s. They lost the 1930 election, but returned to power in 1935. And King did not want to lose power over a conscription debate. To appease Quebec voters, King pledged at the start of the war there would be no conscription. He actively pushed for the creation of the British Commonwealth Air Training Plan as a means for Canada to contribute to the war effort without sending large numbers of soldiers overseas. Meanwhile, less than a year into the war, King government passed the National Resources Mobilization Act in June of 1940, which drafted Canadian men and women into jobs necessary for wartime production. The act also opened the door for conscription, but only for Canada's defense, and conscripts would not be deployed overseas. And most were fine with this, and about 150,000 men were drafted to bases across Canada, where they were then pressured and ridiculed by superior officers into joining active service. Eventually, 60,000 of those men served in Europe, while those who remained were mockingly called zombies. Back in the 1940s, the term meant people were neither alive nor dead, as opposed to undead humans who feast on the living. In Haitian mythology, where the term comes from, it means people lived in a void in between, just like the home defense conscripts. Unfortunately for King, pressure mounted to send more Canadians overseas, and that only increased after the Japanese attack on Pearl Harbor in December 1941. This forced King to hold a non-binding referendum on April 27, 1942, where Canadians voted on the question of releasing the government from its pledge against conscription. In Quebec, 72.9% voted against it, while outside the province, 80% of Canadians were in favor. King famously said the policy would be, quote, not necessarily conscription, but conscription if necessary. Located near the Pacific coast, Terrace was key in Canada's West Coast defense. In February 1942, the Royal Canadian Engineers began building water and sewer facilities for a training camp, and by the summer, 3,000 soldiers, mostly drafted French Canadians, called the base in Terrace home, as the

0: alleviate the boredom. While they were on duty, soldiers conducted drills, marched, and kept the camp facilities in working order. Terrorists normally had a population of 500 people, so when they were off duty, the town was painfully dull. There were no dance halls, cinemas, or bowling alleys. Newspapers arrived days late, and radio reception was poor at best. The troops called terrorists the Siberia of Canada, because getting away wasn't really an option. First, soldiers had to serve for a year before they were even granted 2 weeks' leave, but it took most 10 days just to get home. That meant that you had to be back at base before you even made it home, so leaving for time off was pointless. Nothing to do, little contact with the outside world, including loved ones. It was a recipe for revolt, and that's even before the government voted for overseas conscription.
1: When you say Canada, everybody thinks about the beaver. It's a Canadian emblem, but it's only one of the many cool creatures that call Canada home. Steve from Green Fox Windows here to tell you that the red fox is one of the most common mammals in the country. 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
4: 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Edmonton's News, today's talk. 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
1: It's November 23rd, 1944. In Ottawa, Prime Minister William Lyon Mackenzie King sits down in front of a CBC microphone. Across the country, Canadians listened on radios in homes, businesses, and on trains. In Terrace, the temperature was a pleasant 3 degrees Celsius, and just over a centimeter of snow had fallen as the Prime Minister announced that 16,000 men, originally drafted to serve in Canada, would be put into overseas duty. The 3,000 men in Terrace would be immediately impacted by the news, and many feared being sent overseas. They were part of the home defense, and now the government had betrayed them by forcing them to fight in a war they didn't want to be a part of. The situation was made worse by the fact that many of the camp's senior commanders were in Vancouver at a conference. And that night, as soldiers worried about their futures, someone broke into the magazine storage and stole 50,000 rounds of 303 ammunition and thousands of pistol rounds. The next morning, it seemed as business as usual. Soldiers began to march and went about their duties. But a dark cloud hung over the camp, and by the afternoon, things had changed. The Fusiliers du Célébrant refused to go on parade. A minor offense, but it was only going to get worse. That night, a hockey game between the Air Force and Army teams took place, and these games could be rough at the best of times, but that night it was especially bad. Amid the escalating tension, a few mutineers visited barracks to convince others to join their cause and threaten those who wouldn't support them. Soon, 1,500 men marched through Terrace shouting "Down with conscription" and "Zombies strike back." Lieutenant Colonel W.B. Hendry asked Judge Robinson, the chief magistrate for Terrace, to close the beer parlors and liquor stores to prevent fueling chances of violence. And two boxcars full of ammunition and alcohol were also removed, and no telegrams were allowed to be sent out. In one of his smartest moves, he ordered his senior officers to avoid escalating violence, and if anyone was going to fire their weapon, he said it was going to be him. He didn't want any itchy trigger fingers. On Sunday, November 26th, the men who had revolted attended church and agreed not to bring their weapons in with them. That afternoon, the leaders met with camp officials to present their demands, which included letting the government and the public know they were not in favor of conscription. They also wanted to go home to Quebec. If the demands were not agreed to, they would continue their revolt, which was starting to spread. A sergeant had assigned a private to do a routine task, which he refused to do. He was immediately arrested, and as he was being taken to the guardroom, he was rescued by fellow mutineers. The men in the revolt were given the offer of being stationed in Quebec, but they refused, and they stated it was worthless unless they were also safe from conscription. At 11 p.m. that night, an order from Major General George Perks, the General Officer Commanding in Chief Pacific Command, was posted. It stated that the Fusiliers were to immediately begin to obey instructions and orders given by officers and NCOs. They could keep their weapons, but not the ammunition, and training and parades were to be resumed immediately. In addition, the Fusiliers would be transferred to Valcartier Camp in Quebec. The order did nothing to alleviate the tension and end the mutiny. The next day, the soldiers again refused to go on parade, and Perks sent a message from Vancouver. He stated the men were to give up their arms immediately and prepare for transfer to Quebec. He also ordered a pay freeze. That afternoon, Lieutenant Colonel P.H. Lahiru, the commanding officer of the Fusiliers, who had been in Vancouver, arrived in Terrace and was briefed. He spoke to the Fusiliers, who are now joined by members of the Prince Edward Island Highlanders and the Prince Albert Volunteers. He appealed to them in French and English. There was a concern in the Air Force that they would also be attacked. One pilot, Ed McFadden, was the only one trained to operate a machine gun, and he was sent out to a nest near the airbase and told to keep watch. Eric Johnson said that as McFadden sat there, he saw 20 men coming up the road.
2: He got on the radio to his officer and said, here they come. And the officer replied, well, what are you going to do when they come over that edge, Ed? And Ed says, I don't know. The officer replies, are you going to shoot them? And Ed says, I don't want to shoot them. They're Canadian boys. So the officer says, well, they're going to shoot you, so you better make up your mind.
1: Ed never had to make that hard choice because an Air Force pilot flew overhead and fired warning shots. And aside from that attempt, things back at the Army base were beginning to subside. On November 28th, men did return to the parade grounds. and that night the Fusiliers were told they had to prepare to leave for our Cartier camp on December 3rd. Soon, cooler heads prevailed as the men in the revolt weighed whether it was better to possibly go to Europe or to face a certain court-martial and prison sentence. For many, the choice was clear. By the next morning, nearly every soldier was at the morning's parade. Eric Johnson said the only group holding out were the Prince Edward Island Highlanders.
2: The unit of Prince Albert Volunteers left Terrace peacefully that day, with only a few minor protests attempting to stop them. But realizing that the mutiny was over, most of the hardcore members gave up.
1: Regardless, various units deemed to be agitators were shipped out of Terrace over the next 2 days, and by now, everyone knew it was over. But why do very few know the story behind the worst breach of military discipline in Canadian history? Well, it all comes down to censorship. Anything that could reveal military information or challenge the government of Canada and its wartime measures was deemed a big no-no. The government prohibited news of a mutiny in Terrace. Not only would it hurt Canada's reputation as an allied country, but there was a risk it could inspire other soldiers. Rumors, however, had reached Vernon, Prince George, and Nanaimo, and by November 28th, some stories were printed in national newspapers. Prime Minister William Lyon Mackenzie King ordered Wilfred Eggleston, Director of Censorship and General Manager of CBC, to track down any news related to Terrace, and the story quickly faded away. Even today, the Terrace Mutiny is an obscure part of Canadian history. In Terrace, it is part of the local history, as longtime residents speak about it over coffee. The Terrace and District Museum Society also does its part in preserving that history and released a book which was invaluable for my research, and I'll include a link to it in my show notes. Currently, the museum sits on the site of a 300-bed military hospital that was built during the Second World War. Quinn Beblow, executive director of the Heritage Park Museum, says there's one building left from that hospital that is on the museum land parcel, but not part of the museum, and they're asking the city for it.
3: It's a hope for us that they will decide to keep it because of the significant history and potentially allow us to rehabilitate it and have it as part of our museum to display World War II history. But we do mention in certain tours the historical significance. We've had a temporary exhibit on World War II, and we hope to eventually incorporate more of our artifacts and our history from the war into the museum, and we're also still collecting to grow that collection as well.
1: But what happened to the soldiers who refused to follow orders in Terrace? Following the mutiny, four courts of inquiry were conducted from December 1944 to February 1945. A total of 89 Fusiliers were charged, but by January 15, 1945, 68 had gone AWOL. Of the remaining men, only five were available for disciplinary action. The rest had scattered to the wind as there was little evidence for convictions. Of the five who could be disciplined, one had no witnesses to his actions available to testify, and the other four were ordered to Canadian military headquarters for punishment. None faced prison time. As for the draft, 13,000 men went overseas as conscripts, and 2,463 reached the front lines of Europe before the end of the war. 69 never returned home. I hope you enjoyed that episode and our look at the Terrace Mutiny. This show is researched, produced, and written by me, Craig Baird, with the help of Dila Velasquez. 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Until next time, I'm Craig Baird, and this is Canadian History X.
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21: In terror following an early morning shooting, what EPS knows and is hoping to know about the suspect.
22: 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It's been a great start to May. However, we've got some wind on the way. And will the sun stick around? We've got all the answers coming up.
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21: Good evening. Thanks for being here. Police and Elections Alberta is investigating how the personal information of millions of Albertans was posted online by a separatist group. Now, more questions are arising over how this controversy will impact the broader Alberta independence movement. Catherine Ludwig has more.
2: Saturday marks the deadline for Stay Free Alberta to collect petition signatures calling for a referendum vote on leaving Canada. Mitch Sylvester is preparing to hand them all in on Monday.
3: 98% of our signatures were collected at pop-ups where people came to us. We had less than 2% of our signatures collected at door knocking.
2: But despite that, political analyst Lori